justified attacks, end quote, and for stability to be restored. The return to fighting was sparked by the downing of a U.S. Apache helicopter that was patrolling off the coast of Oman on Monday, which President Donald Trump said necessitated a U.S. response. It followed direct attacks between Israel and Iran for the first time since the ceasefire between the U.S. and Iran began in April, and continued Israeli assaults on Iranian-backed Hezbollah in southern Lebanon. The hostilities threatened to upend lengthy negotiations between the U.S. and Iran to secure a lasting peace deal. Trump said this week that talks were in the, quote, final throes, end quote. However, he later appeared increasingly frustrated with Iranian leaders and directed further military action. Quote, they've taken too long to negotiate a deal that would have been great for them. Now they will have to pay the price, he wrote on social media on Wednesday before the latest round of U.S. strikes. Quote, we're going to be attacking them and attacking them very hard, Trump told reporters in the Oval Office. Defense Secretary Pete Hegseth, speaking at U.S. Central Command headquarters on Wednesday afternoon, said U.S. strikes would, quote, enhance our military interests and also enhance our diplomatic position, end quote, against Tehran. Quote, if we need to negotiate with bombs, we'll negotiate with bombs, and we're very good at it, he said. The impact of Iran's strikes on U.S. military targets Thursday remained unclear. A U.S. official said Iran's assault a day earlier caused no significant damage or harm to U.S. personnel. Nearly all missiles and drones were intercepted or failed to reach their intended targets, the official said. Iranian state media reported Wednesday that two desalination plants and a water tank serving the southern city of Sirik were destroyed during the U.S. attack, leaving 20,000 people without access to water during extreme heat. The strike has not been confirmed by U.S. authorities, but a legal expert said it raises questions about whether targeting civilian facilities is a military objective. Turning now to the next article from the Washington Post. Trump's new Fed chief may soon have to raise interest rates. By Andrew Ackerman. President Donald Trump's new Federal Reserve Chair, Kevin Warsh, previously argued that the Fed had room to cut interest rates, a message that made him attractive to a president who has long viewed cuts as a top priority. Only weeks into his role as chair, Warsh is confronting rekindled inflation that may eventually force him to do the opposite on rates, defying President Trump to exercise the Fed's strongest tool to fight inflation. This week's Consumer Price Index showed inflation topping 4% on an annual basis for the first time in 3 years. The hot inflation report landed about a week before Warsh chairs his first regularly scheduled policy meeting and one that could set the early terms of his tenure. And the news follows stronger than expected jobs report, reflecting resilience in the labor market, the other part of economy the Fed watches. The Fed is designed to operate independently of the White House, setting interest rates based on its best assessment of the economy rather than short-term political pressure. That independence has long been considered a cornerstone of the central bank's credibility and a source of tension with some presidents, especially Trump, who wants dramatically lower borrowing costs. Quote, a critical test for Warsh in the early going will be whether he delivers the cuts Trump so strenuously demanded, said David Wilcox, an economist at Bloomberg Economics and the Peterson Institute for International Economics. Quote, depending on how economic circumstances unfold, Warsh and his colleagues may be put in the difficult position of having to defy Trump by not delivering rate cuts and conceivably even hiking them, end quote. The logic behind a potential rate increase is straightforward. With the economy running hot, punctuated by a surprisingly solid jobs market, higher interest rates would raise borrowing costs on an array of loans, cooling demand, and preventing the economy from overheating. It is the Fed's classic role, in the words of a former chair, to take away the punch bowl just as a party gets going. The question is whether Warsh will pull that lever and when. The Fed is almost certain to hold rates steady at its meeting next week, but investors increasingly predict the central bank will move toward higher rates before the end of the year.
The Fed's short-term benchmark rate ripples through the financial system, shaping what millions of Americans pay for mortgages, car loans, and other forms of borrowing. The Fed doesn't directly set those interest rates, though it does influence them. Warsh is unlikely to telegraph his next move, and he may in fact begin a shift toward communicating less about his projections about the economy. One subtle move, he may cut language in the Fed's policy statement that has suggested a rate cut is more likely than a rate increase. That change alone would reflect a meaningful shift for the financial markets that closely parse every word emanating from the central bank. Some Fed officials have signaled growing impatience with the hope that inflation will simply fade on its own. Cleveland Fed President Beth Hammack said last week it, quote, may soon be appropriate to act, end quote, on inflation, language widely read as a signal she could push for a rate hike this summer. Dallas Fed President Lori Logan has also indicated openness to higher rates. Vincent Reinhardt, a former Fed official who spent years drafting the Fed policy statements, said he thinks Warsh can navigate the politics without ever getting to a hike, at least for now. By stripping out existing language in its post-meeting statements that has signaled a bias toward rate cuts, Warsh can satisfy the inflation hawks on his committee. Quote, there's a practical political benefit from cutting out the guidance, said Reinhardt, now at BNY Investments. Quote, it makes the target you put on your back smaller, end quote. Warsh can also signal he is an agent of change simply by reworking the post-meeting statement that has accumulated decades of boilerplate language that adds little value and takes up a big chunk of the document, Reinhardt added. At his White House swearing-in ceremony last month, Warsh pledged to lead a, quote, reform-oriented Federal Reserve, end quote. He has yet to comment publicly on interest rate policy. Warsh has since tapped two conservative policy veterans as interim advisors, one of whom helped write the chapter on overhauling the Fed in the conservative Project 2025 blueprint. Trump said he wanted Warsh to be, quote, totally independent, end quote, while adding what he hopes that that independence will yield. Quote, you get the interest rates down, everybody's going to be very, very happy, he said after Warsh's swearing-in ceremony. Asked on NBC's Meet the Press whether he would support a rate increase, Trump said he wanted Warsh to, quote, do whatever he wants, end quote. Then he added, we should actually lower interest rates, end quote. Veteran watchers say Trump misunderstands how monetary policy actually works. The president tends to think of interest rates the way a real estate developer would, from the borrower's side, rather than as a macroeconomic tool. If Warsh were to cut rates now, longer-term rates set by the market would likely rise in response, as investors demand higher returns in anticipation of higher inflation. That pushes up mortgage rates and undermines the very relief Trump craves. The bond market, already in a sour mood, would punish the move. The inflation toll is showing up in data. Consumer sentiment has fallen to its lowest level on record, while inflation expectations remain elevated and are moving in the wrong direction. Though inflation has been fueled by successive supply and energy shocks compounded by fiscal stimulus, it's the Fed that now has a credibility problem. It is the institution specifically charged with price stability, and inflation has remained above target for more than 5 years, said Diane Swonk, chief economist at the accounting and consulting firm KPMG. She projects the Fed will raise rates twice this year. Quote, at the end of the day, the Fed's job is to make sure that it does not continue, she said. Turning now to the next article from the Washington Post. Rural Americans flocked to Elon Musk's Starlink. Now some feel trapped, by Faiz Siddiqui. When Julie Slama and her husband moved to a home outside Dunbar, Nebraska in April 2022, they were happy customers of Elon Musk's Starlink. The satellite-based internet service from Musk's rocket maker SpaceX was the only practical option for them in their rural community, and their $90 monthly rate has felt reasonable in the years since.
SpaceX is set to list on the stock market this week at a valuation of more than $1 trillion, and Sloan is now feeling the squeeze. She and her husband, parents of three who run a law firm from their home, face a 44% jump in their internet bill, an annual increase of nearly $500. Starlink told some U.S. customers last month it was raising prices and increased the cost of most plans for a service that counts millions of users across the country. Quote, I can complain about Starlink raising their prices, but it's the only real option we have, said Slama, a Republican and former Nebraska state senator. Quote, once they have rural customers on their service with no meaningful alternatives, they're free to raise prices at will, end quote. Musk has long billed Starlink as a lifeline, an internet service that will finally bring reliable connectivity to people in the world's rural and off-the-grid locales. As his parent company moves toward an IPO, rural broadband advocates say the company has begun to squeeze its isolated U.S. users, raising prices in areas where options are limited and striving to box out competition. SpaceX has lobbied against federal spending that would benefit Starlink's rural broadband alternatives, calling the issue it targets, quote, effectively solved, end quote, an assertion disputed by advocates for wider broadband access and many residents of rural areas. Musk's company has benefited from the administration of his political ally, President Donald Trump, which has cut some rural broadband funding and worked to allow Starlink to qualify for some of what remains. Quote, when you have a captured consumer, you are able to raise prices, said Drew Garner, director of policy engagement at the nonpartisan Benton Institute for Broadband and Society. Quote, given that broadband is an essential service and that the consumer has to buy it, you're able to squeeze them often, end quote. In March last year, when Musk was still overseeing the U.S. Doge service cost-cutting project, Commerce Secretary Howard Lutnick announced that the $42 billion broadband access program, known as BEAD, approved by Congress in 2021 and championed by President Joe Biden, would adopt a new, quote, tech-neutral approach, end quote. Lutnick's changes sought to modify federal standards in a way that made services such as Starlink eligible for grants they would not previously have qualified for, tweaking requirements that previously oriented the program toward fiber broadband. He said loosening the rules of the Broadband Equity Access and Deployment Program was a strike against, quote, woke mandates, favoritism toward certain technologies, and burdensome regulations, end quote, from the Biden administration. SpaceX subsequently sent stern letters to states that have allocated significant BEAD funding toward fiber rather than its own satellite-based internet products, media outlets have reported. Nebraska's Republican Governor Jim Pillen declined to deploy most of the $400 million in BEAD funding allocated for his state, proposing a, quote, technology-neutral, end quote, approach with less than $45 million in spending instead. He expressed hope Nebraska could use the unspent funds for other purposes. Slama said she blames Pillen, quote, for failing to use a $300 million federal grant to invest in rural fiber because, quote, Starlink fixed it, end quote. SpaceX, quote, is carving out, in essence, these archipelagos of regional monopolies, said Sasha Menrath, the Palmer Chair in Telecommunications at Penn State University. Quote, over time, that the all-in cost for satellite will be much greater than fiber. It's just that the cost will be borne by the end user, end quote. Starlink, through its parent company, SpaceX, did not respond to a request for comment. In response to a request for comment to the governor's office, the Nebraska Broadband Office, which administers the BEAD program for the state, said it is awaiting guidance from the National Telecommunications and Information Administration on the unused funds. Quote, the topography and density of locations in Nebraska are conducive to a mix of technologies, and in certain areas, low Earth orbit, LEO, satellite solutions can enhance connectivity, its statement said. The Nebraska Broadband Office does not believe in a disproportionate amount of locations have been allocated to LEOs, end quote.
fixed wireless connections represent more than half of the state's proposed awards, with the rest a mixture of fiber and satellite, the office said, the latter representing more than a third. The NTIA, a part of the Commerce Department, defended its strategy, and a spokesperson pointed to a March statement in which its administrator said it would be, quote, taking additional time, end quote, to finalize the status of the unspent funds sought by states such as Nebraska. Quote, NTIA.

0: This service is intended solely for individuals who cannot read conventional print due to a disability. Ineligible listeners risk infringing on copyright laws, and KPBS Radio Reading Service is not responsible for any violations that may occur. Our service may not be redistributed without our written consent. If you agree to these conditions, please continue listening.
1: Sing. Overhead, users in isolated places can quickly get connected after powering up a Starlink receiver. Many people in service-starved places around the United States and the world regard it as a godsend. Musk built the service by using SpaceX's reusable rockets to assemble the world's largest satellite constellation and has called it, quote, alien-level technology, end quote. Menrath and others say it is now acting like something more familiar, a traditional telecom company that uses its market dominance to box out potential competition and lock in increasingly dissatisfied consumers. Starlink operates worldwide, and Musk has ambitions far beyond rural America. Musk recently said that if the service maintains its current trajectory, quote, Starlink will one day carry the majority of internet traffic, end quote. SpaceX said in a recent company filing that StarX has a potential customer base of more than 3.3 billion potential users, a number encompassing much of the global population. The future of SpaceX depends on the success of Starlink, which is the healthiest part of the company's business, according to its recent filing. The broadband service makes up most of the company's connectivity segment, which generated more than $4 billion in profit in 2025 on more than $11 billion in revenue. That offsets some, but far from all, of the billions of dollars of losses from the space launch, AI, and social media businesses Musk has consolidated into SpaceX. A Morningstar report last week called Starlink the company's, quote, primary cash generation engine and internal funding source for other ambitious projects the firm has underway, end quote. The added scrutiny that comes with being a publicly listed company that has to disclose earnings and losses could increase the incentives for SpaceX to increase Starlink pricing. SpaceX, in its recent filing, highlighted the built-in advantage satellite internet has with residents of rural areas, who around the world are, quote, structurally underserved by terrestrial broadband infrastructure due to unfavorable deployment economics, limited network density, and high last-mile costs, the company said. Quote, this structural imbalance creates a large, durable, and relatively uncontested baseline market for satellite-based connectivity solutions, end quote. Broadband experts said that as Starlink focuses on expansion, it will be challenged by difficulties, including competing with fiber and other internet services in more populated areas and the capacity constraints of using satellites. Last year, Menrath and collaborators calculated that when around seven or more people within a square mile use Starlink, the service would slip below the federal definition of broadband for sending data. The company regularly launches new satellites to address capacity constraints, but its satellite connections can also be obstructed by trees, poles, and roofs. As the density of users tapping into its satellite increases, SpaceX is expected to raise the barrier to entry by pricing its services higher, experts said. Potential rivals in satellite-based internet, such as Amazon Leo, have faced setbacks in getting their Starlink competitors up and running. Nebraska residents are already experiencing the pinch from Starlink's dominance, an issue that crosses party lines, said Austin Allman, an independent congressional candidate in the state. The former journalist extensively researched SpaceX and Starlink for the nonprofit Open Markets Institute, which advocates for antitrust enforcement. Quote, SpaceX has been doing everything possible to create this myth that they are some altruist serving rural residents out of the kindness of their hearts, said Allman, who is running in a district that encompasses his hometown of Norfolk and areas south to the state capital, Lincoln, and beyond. Quote, they're monopolizing the market and calling it doing us a favor, he said. It's largely Republican areas in western parts of the state who are being killed, end quote, by the lack of competition, he added.

0: Allman wants to see federal subsidies for Starlink to require the company to accept price controls, and more broadly, said he'd like a wider slate of internet options for rural Nebraskans. Turning now to the next article from the Washington Post. Trump sees 22 medical specialists appearing to set a new bar for presidents by Dan Diamond and Isaac Armstorf. For George H.W. Bush's first medical checkup as president in 1989, he was seen by five specialists, the White House said at the time. His son George W. Bush was seen by 12 in his first presidential checkup, White House officials said a dozen years later. President Donald Trump appears to have set a new bar. 22 medical specialists assessed him as part of his latest checkup, according to a medical report recently released by the White House. That figure is nearly double the number of specialists who assessed Trump for his past medical checkups as president, according to a review of publicly available statements by Trump's doctors. The figure also represents the most medical specialists to assess a president for a single visit, based on a review of public statements and records, prompting questions from outside physicians who said they were already skeptical of the White House's disclosures around the nearly 80-year-old Trump's health. Quote, it's an extraordinary number, said Jonathan Reiner, a longtime cardiologist for former Vice President Dick Cheney. Quote, what specialties do they represent? Why so many? End quote. White House officials said the number was commensurate with the need to perform, quote, a complete and preventative evaluation, end quote, of the president. Sean Barbabella, the president's physician, said the assessment found that Trump was in, quote, excellent health. Quote, the involvement of multiple specialists reflects a comprehensive multidisciplinary evaluation consistent with the best practices for executive-level medical care, the White House said in a statement. A White House official said that physicians affiliated with Harvard University, Duke University, and other prominent institutions helped perform the evaluation. The official also said that some generalist physicians were included in the administration's count of 22 specialties. Quote, we have nothing to hide, the official said. The White House has often declined to answer specific questions about Trump's medical assessments, such as what prompted the president to undergo a second physical exam at Walter Reed National Military Medical Center last year. Presidents usually make one annual trip unless they have an urgent condition. Nearly 3 months after the visit and after initially telling reporters that he had undergone an MRI exam, Trump and the White House clarified that the president had received a CT scan as part of his assessment. Trump's medical reports also no longer include a common hair loss prevention drug that his physician said he routinely used during his first term in office. White House officials have declined to comment on Trump's past use of the drug, finasteride, and whether he had stopped taking it. The scrutiny of Trump's health comes amid broader questions about the fitness of the current president and his predecessor, Joe Biden, to serve as commander-in-chief. Biden, who was 82 when he left office, and Trump, who turns 80 on June 14th, are the two oldest men to serve as president. Karine Jean-Pierre, who served as Biden's press secretary, said at a February 2024 press briefing that a team of, quote, 20 doctors, end quote, participated in Biden's medical evaluation at Walter Reed that year. Past administrations have often elected not to disclose the specific number of specialists who consult on the president's medical evaluations, which are traditionally performed at Walter Reed. Presidents are not required to disclose their health records, although lawmakers in both parties have called for more checks on chief executives, such as creating an independent commission that could assess the president's health. But publicly available records and statements indicate that the number of specialists reviewing presidential health appears to have ballooned. The five specialists involved in President George H.W. Bush's checkup in May 1989 included an ophthalmologist, a urologist, a dermatologist, and two allergists, White House officials said at the time. The 65-year-old Bush then saw eight specialists the following year, including a radiologist, cardiologist, and rheumatologist, the White House said. His son, President George W. Bush, saw 12 specialists for his 2001 checkup, White House officials said then. As questions swirled about Trump's fitness during the first year in office, Ronny Jackson, who served as Trump's physician during his first term and is now a Republican member of Congress from Texas, arranged 13 specialists to see the president, he wrote in his memoir. Quote, I didn't do this physical by myself. I was assisted by an entire committee of top-of-the-line specialty doctors at Walter Reed, including ones who specialized in dermatology, orthopedics, gastroenterology, ophthalmology, urology, pulmonary medicine, otolaryngology, and cardiology, Jackson wrote in his book, Holding the Line. Quote, the cardiology did his heart exam. The pulmonologist did his lung exam and pulmonary function testing. The dermatologist did his skin exam and so on, end quote. Trump saw 11 specialists for his 2019 checkup and 14 specialists for his checkup last year, according to past medical reports released by the White House. Turning now to the next article from the Washington Post. When Trump's name comes off the Kennedy Center, Bike Guy will prove it, by Jade Tran. Every day for the past week and a half, Andrew Martin has pulled up his cycling shorts, hopped on his eight-year-old Trek Domain SL6, and biked to the banks of the Potomac River to photograph himself in front of the Kennedy Center. He's proving that the name Donald J. Trump is still there and waiting for it to come down. Martin's daily missives have turned him into a hero for a certain subsect of social media followers, people who are as eager as he is to see President Donald Trump's name ripped from the building, and who want their feeds populated with reports from other humans, not machines. Thank you, Bike Guy, wrote one follower. Yours is the only word I'll take for this. Martin, 51, is a Washingtonian, a government librarian, and a lifelong fan of the Kennedy Center. As a young child, he visited the center with his parents. As an adult, he cheered while his wife, Julie, sang in the concert hall with the Choral Arts Society of Washington. As a parent, he beamed watching his youngest daughter, Guinevere, serve as a mini maestro for a Christmas Eve performance of Hark the Herald Angels Sing. He was devastated when Trump's name was added to the building in December, and elated in late May when a federal judge ordered its removal. But it was an AI video that brought Martin back to the arts institution. The weekend after the ruling, which also halted plans to close the building for 2 years of renovations, a striking video of the center circulated online. It showed crowds cheering as workers in heavy parkas tore the Trump name from the building, letters crashing dramatically to the ground. Though the video was posted alongside real images of cherry pickers outside the Kennedy Center, Martin immediately suspected it was fake. So during his lunch break, he took a 20-minute bike ride and snapped a picture to prove Trump's name was yet to come down. He posted the photo to his social media accounts. The next day, he biked back to do it again. And in little more than a week, Martin, known online as the Dryberian, saw his following on Threads climb from the three digits to more than 30,000. Quote, it turns out there's a real hunger for the truth, he says. There's a lot of people out there who really want to know what's actually going on, but there's an equal amount of people feeding the AI slop machine, end quote. After his first post went viral, followers began asking him to bring along a physical newspaper each day to prove the date and to prove he was really biking there every day. Quote, it makes it feel like a hostage video, he laughs, like a proof of life video. To Martin, Trump's takeover of the Kennedy Center feels like its own hostage crisis. Quote, but we can't negotiate with Trump because he wants to shoot the hostage, he adds, speculating on the neglect he believes could happen to the institution. Quote, if he takes his name down and it dies, he'll say, see, I tried to save it, but you wouldn't let me. And we'll all have the ragged holes in the marble facade. Since Trump's takeover, the center has become a frequent site of protest, drawing drag performers, dancers, and demonstrators responding to the president's statements and the institution's changes. With his daily 10-mile rides, Martin has joined a small community of people keeping vigil at the center. The most constant presence in his newest friend is Laura Bly, a Vienna, Virginia woman who spent 10 years working backstage with the National Symphony Orchestra. Now, as the symphony nears its centennial anniversary, Bly worries about its future. Quote, the Kennedy Center will not approve their budget, so they can't formalize and announce their next season, she says from her station in front of the plaza's flagpoles, while holding a cardboard sign that reads, Time to fix the facade. Interest in Martin's post ramped up as the clock has wound down on the judges ordered to remove Trump's name from the building. The deadline is Friday. Quote, we are complying with the court's order while evaluating all legal options to preserve this revitalization and recognize President Trump's leadership, the center spokesperson Roma Darabani said last week in a statement. In the days since the ruling, a cohort has begun keeping watch over webcam and small crowds have gathered in anticipation of the removal of Trump's name, sometimes spurred by rumors and sightings of construction vehicles. Quote, we are so hungry for even the tiniest smidge of hope, Martin says, of something that indicates that the bad days might be over, end quote. So, he adds, until the Trump name comes down, Bike Guy will keep going back. Turning now to the next article from the Washington Post. The midlife habits that could make or break your brain health long term, by Ariana Cha. Neuroscientist Mia Kivipelto's life work has been about preventing dementia. Now at 52, she has begun thinking more about her own vulnerability. Quote, midlife is the time, said Kivipelto, a neuroscientist who recently joined the Yale School of Nursing as the inaugural director of its Center for Aging Well in New Haven, Connecticut. Quote, it's a last best chance to lower risk, end quote. The idea that dementia prevention may hinge on what people do in their mid-30s to their 60s is rapidly reshaping the field. Scientists increasingly believe the disease is driven not only by changes in the aging brain, but also by years of metabolic stress, inflammation, and vascular damage accumulating across the body. Many researchers now think the biological process that leads to dementia begins 15 to 20 years before the first memory problems emerge. By the time symptoms become noticeable, the disease likely will be already established. Neuroscientists now see midlife as a critical window when the brain becomes especially vulnerable to aging, but also more responsive to intervention. The implications are profound. The ordinary habits of middle age may matter far more than scientists once realized, and cognitive decline may not be inevitable. Last year, a large study in JAMA Network Open found that people who remained physically active during midlife had a 40 to 45% lower risk of dementia later in life. A meta-analysis of more than 3 million people published in April in PLOS-1 found that the greatest reductions in dementia risk came from how people behaved in midlife and were associated with 7 to 8 hours of sleep, at least 150 minutes of aerobic activity a week, and fewer than 8 sedentary hours a day. Taken together, the findings suggest a new pathway for addressing a growing societal problem. More than 57 million people worldwide are living with dementia, and researchers predict that number will nearly triple to more than 150 million by 2050, according to estimates published in The Lancet. Scientists now estimate that roughly 45% of cases could potentially be delayed or prevented through changes to modifiable risk factors. Quote, the younger you are, the greater the bang for the buck in terms of these behaviors and lowering your risk, said Akins Kali Oi Sumafun, a research associate at York University in Toronto and co-author of the PLOS-1 study. Researchers stress, however, that the message is not that prevention ends after people turn 70. While the evidence suggests the greatest benefits may come from changes made in midlife, studies also indicate that exercise, sleep, social engagement, and other healthy habits can help support brain health well into a person's 70s and 80s. Brain changes in midlife. For much of the 20th century, scientists thought brain development followed a relatively fixed arc: rapid growth in childhood, stability in adulthood, and a gradual decline with age. The adult brain was seen as largely static, with limited ability to reorganize itself later in life. But in a 2024 Stanford University study, researchers found large shifts in proteins linked to metabolism, immune function, and cardiovascular health, clustered around the mid-40s and early 60s. Because these systems help regulate blood flow, inflammation, and energy supply to the brain, changes in them can also influence cognitive function and overall brain health as people age. In November, a different research team found four pivot points in brain changes, including at ages 32 and 66. That means the last big burst of brain growth may end as middle age closes, researchers say, and that habits like poor sleep, inactivity, and chronic stress may already be taking a toll. Ahmed Hariri, a professor of psychology and neuroscience at Duke University, said that idea really hit home in the past year with the, quote, overwhelmingly disappointing, end quote, results of several treatments for Alzheimer's in older adults, including GLP-1s and some drugs targeting the amyloids, or plaques, that accumulate in the brain. Quote, it seems if you wait until later life to intervene, it's too late. The damage that has been done is really irreversible, he said. That kind of naturally shifts the timeline back to midlife, end quote. Hariri believes future brain scans and blood tests will identify people whose brains are aging unusually quickly. The goal, he said, is not simply to predict decline, but to change course while there is still time. For example, if someone who is 54, Hariri's age, learns their brain is aging faster than most people their age, it could serve as a powerful wake-up call, he said. Quote, by sharing with people that their biological aging is in the 80th or 90th percentile, he said, that could then be a strong motivation for that person to dig in and commit to these lifestyle changes, end quote. The big three, diet, exercise, sleep. So what could a prescription for healthier brain aging look like? Three factors, diet, exercise, and sleep, have arguably drawn the most attention in recent years. Last year, a 30-year-old study involving 100,000 people found that adults who stick to diets rich in plant-based foods and eat fewer ultra-processed foods during their 40s, 50s, and 60s not only have a higher likelihood of reaching their 70th birthday free of major chronic disease, but also still performing normally on cognitive tests and without depression. Exercise, brain imaging research suggests, may help preserve regions involved in memory and executive function, showing some forms of age-related shrinkage. Increasingly, scientists describe exercise not simply as healthy behavior, but as a form of neurological maintenance. Scientists believe sleep in midlife may shape how effectively the brain clears away waste proteins associated with Alzheimer's disease. During deep sleep, the brain undergoes a kind of nightly cleansing process. Chronic sleep deprivation, researchers suspect, may impair that process years before cognitive symptoms emerge. Yet those physical factors are only one part of the equation. Challenge and novelty. Scientists increasingly believe the brain flourishes when it is pushed to learn, adapt, and explore new experiences. The finding aligns with the theory of cognitive reserve, the idea that mental stimulation helps the brain build resilience against age-related decline by strengthening alternative neural connections. Learning a language, mastering an instrument, or taking up an unfamiliar hobby, especially one that's creative, may help build resilience over decades. In fact, a study published in the March issue of Neurology found people who had the highest levels of what researchers called cognitive enrichment, engaging in activities like reading and writing or visiting museums, developed Alzheimer's 5 years later than those with lower scores. This means the brain may also be less resilient when people age alone. Conversations, friendships, and group activities place constant demands on memory, attention, emotional processing, and language, a kind of full brain exercise that cannot happen in isolation. Perhaps most encouraging, many of the factors linked to dementia can be lessened. A landmark 2024 report by the Lancet Commission, a major international panel of scientists and public health experts that reviewed evidence on dementia prevention, treatment, and care, identified 14 modifiable risk factors across a person's life and highlighted 10 as important to midlife. Some factors pose a larger risk than others. The Lancet Commission estimated that high LDL cholesterol and hearing loss, which forces the brain to work harder to decode sound and can lead to social withdrawal and isolation, each account for roughly 7% of dementia cases worldwide, while depression and traumatic brain injury each amount for about 3%. Physical inactivity, diabetes, smoking, and hypertension were each linked to about 2% of cases, with obesity and excessive alcohol use contributing an estimated 1%. A scientist's own risk. Kivi Pelto first became interested in dementia research after watching her grandmother experience it. As a teenager, she noticed her grandmother, who lived with the family, had begun hiding objects and forgetting things. When Kivi Pelto entered the field about 30 years ago, she said, few researchers believed health factors elsewhere in the body could influence dementia risk. One of her earliest papers, published in 2001, the BMJ, formerly the British Medical Journal, linked high blood pressure and cholesterol to Alzheimer's risk later in life. Multiple journals initially rejected it. Quote, there was a lot of skepticism at that time, she said, but she was right. Kivi Pelto became widely known for leading the Finnish geriatric intervention study to prevent cognitive impairment and disability, or FINGER trial. It was one of the first large studies to show that a combination of exercise, healthier diet, cognitive training, and cardiovascular monitoring could help preserve cognitive function in older adults at elevated risk for dementia. Now she tries to apply the research to her own life. She stays physically active with her two teenage sons, 16 and 14. The family often plays tennis together. She travels frequently to medical conferences, which she said provides social stimulation and connection. But she admits there are areas where she could improve. Quote, to be honest, sleep and relaxation may not be as good always with the traveling, adding that when it comes to sleeping, a recent study found 6.4 to 7.8 hours of sleep a night may be the sweet spot. Quote, that part I should improve, end quote. Another goal is learning something entirely new, possibly scuba diving, which the rest of her family has already done. Quote, I want to start a new hobby, but it's not easy to do, she said. Sometimes when you are 50 plus, it's easy to get stuck doing old things, end quote. Turning now to the next article from the Washington Post. Federal judge warns Justice Department not to revive payout fund by Salvador Rizzo. A federal judge in D.C. on Wednesday declined to bar the Trump administration from pursuing its $1.8 billion payout fund for those who claim they were improperly investigated by the government, saying top Justice Department officials have stated in public comments and court filings that the fund is dead. But even as he denied the request for a temporary restraining order, U.S. District Judge Richard J. Leon warned the Justice Department not to revive the fund. Quote, don't play possum with this court, Leon said at a hearing in D.C. federal court. Leon said he would rule at a later date on a request for a preliminary injunction in the same case, which was filed by the group Citizens for Responsibility and Ethics in Washington, CREW. But the judge said the case appeared to be moot because Acting Attorney General Todd Blanche testified to Congress last week that plans for the $1.8 billion fund had been scrapped, and Justice Department officials then repeated that in court filings. Plans for the anti-weaponization fund generated bipartisan backlash in Congress and at least five federal lawsuits after Blanche announced it last month. It proved to be short-lived. At a congressional hearing last week, Blanche said he said the fund would not be established. That change of position came after another federal judge, Leonie M. Brinkema, ordered Trump administration officials not to proceed with the fund until at least Friday, when she's scheduled to hold a hearing in Alexandria, Virginia, federal court. Republicans who control the Senate had also expressed misgivings about potentially using taxpayer dollars to enrich the January 6, 2021 rioters who received pardons from President Donald Trump or had their sentences commuted. Crew attorney Nikhil Seuss argued at Wednesday's hearing that Blanche's statements in the Justice Department's court filings could be temporary and unreliable. The Justice Department has not rescinded Blanche's May 18th memo establishing the fund, Seuss said, and Trump in public comments declined to echo Blanche's statements that the plans had been scrapped. Plaintiffs in the Virginia case made similar arguments in a court filing in that matter Wednesday, urging Brinkema to not just take the department at its word. Leon said Trump could be making statements for political benefit, but the Justice Department lawyers, he added, could face judicial sanctions for making misrepresentations in court filings. Quote, the fact of the matter is, no members have been appointed to the fund and no money has been transferred. Andrew Block, a Justice Department lawyer, argued at the hearing Wednesday. Crew did not have legal standing to sue because the case was moot and their injuries were all speculative, he said. Block added that he and Associate Attorney General Stanley Woodward, the number three official in the department, had both signed their names to court filings saying the fund was dead. Quote, our briefs are assurances in writing, he said, and those submissions are court documents, end quote. Trump this week formally nominated Blanche for a full term as Attorney General. Questions about his role in the creation of the fund are likely to come up in what is expected to be a contentious and uncertain confirmation battle in the Senate. Turning now to the next article from the Washington Post. Mamdani was to meet with Colombia's leader until Trump administration stepped in. By John Hudson and Isaac Armstrong. New York Mayor Zohran Mamdani was planning to hold his first meeting with a foreign leader this week, but the Trump administration effectively nixed it in a behind-the-scenes effort that marks a new flashpoint between the mayor and President Donald Trump, said four people familiar with the matter. Mamdani was poised to meet with Colombian President Gustavo Petro, a fellow Democratic socialist who has accused the White House of meddling in his country's upcoming elections. For New York's young mayor, the engagement was intended to discuss democracy in the Americas, though many would probably see it as a sign of Mamdani's ascendance as a leader of the global left, said the people, who, like others, spoke on condition of anonymity. But the Colombian government quietly called off the event following a meeting between U.S. and Colombian officials in Bogota, in which State Department officials made clear that this week's engagement was unacceptable, a move Colombian officials interpreted as a threat to arrest Petro on site if he proceeded, said two people. A State Department official told the Washington Post that the visit would violate visa restrictions the U.S. imposed against Petro following his comments last year criticizing U.S. support of Israel's war in Gaza and imploring U.S. soldiers to disobey presidential orders to kill. Quote, a visa is a privilege, not a right, said the State Department official. Quote, any individual's U.S. visa is at risk of revocation if they visit America and outrageously implore U.S. soldiers to disobey orders of the duly elected President of the United States, end quote. The meeting was first conceived as part of Petro's itinerary tied to events at the United Nations in Manhattan. Colombia holds the rotating presidency of the UN Security Council in June, and although the Trump administration revoked Petro's visa last year for his public comments, it continues to allow travel to the UN under its responsibilities as the host of the world body's headquarters. Mamdani and Petro plan to hold a private bilateral meeting followed by a public event discussing democracy in the Western Hemisphere, said a person familiar with the planning. Analysts said the decision by the Trump administration to stymie Petro's meeting with Amer represented an extraordinary action. Quote, he's not a dictator. His term ends in 2 months. Adam Isaacson, a Colombia expert at the Washington Office on Latin America, said of Petro, quote, it appears that he's being punished for the crime of criticizing the Trump administration, end quote. Petro, Colombia's first leftist president, has long traded criticisms with Trump, accusing him of being, quote, complicit in genocide, end quote, in Gaza, while Trump called him a lunatic who's got a lot of problems, mental problems, end quote. The two leaders put their differences aside in a February meeting at the White House that Trump said was, quote, terrific. Quote, he's great, we got along great, he told reporters after. But Petro's criticisms of U.S. lethal boat strikes in Latin America and the U.S. overthrow of President Nicolas Maduro in Venezuela have drawn the ire of Secretary of State Marco Rubio, a staunch opponent of leftists across Latin America, who Petro said, quote, does not like me, end quote. The Trump administration took its strongest action after Petro addressed a group of pro-Palestinian supporters outside UN headquarters last September and criticized U.S. policy in the Middle East. Quote, I ask all the soldiers of the Army of the U.S. not to point their rifles at humanity, Petro said. Quote, disobey the orders of Trump, obey the orders of humanity, end quote. In response, the Trump administration imposed sanctions on him under, quote, counter-narcotics-related authorities, end quote, though critics have said the U.S. has not brought forward credible evidence. The State Department official said Trump had made a good-faith effort to find, quote, common ground, end quote, during his White House meeting, but Petro, quote, continues with this kind of behavior, end quote. Quote, under our UN headquarters agreements, we allow diplomats to the UN, but Office of Foreign Assets Control and visa sanctions remain in place, the official said. Following the discussion between U.S. and Colombian officials, Bogota informed Mamdani's office that Petro's trip was being shortened, quote, which would exclude the possibility for a conversation, end quote, said a person familiar with the conversations. The restrictions placed on Petro's movements while in New York are unusual for a world leader not considered an international pariah. In 2007, then-Iranian President Mahmoud Ahmadinejad was allowed to give a speech at Columbia University during his visit to the UN General Assembly in New York. In a 2009 UN visit, then-Libyan leader Gaddafi erected a Bedouin-style tent on a Westchester estate owned by Trump, though he was forced to take it down. The Trump administration last year also restricted the movements of Iran's delegation to the UN General Assembly, though the two countries do not have a formal diplomatic relations and the visit did not entail the head of government. Quote, what one doesn't have to like Petro to recognize that he isn't in the same category as those leaders, said Isaacson, who noted that the restrictions could impact more than just U.S.-Colombian relations. Quote, if this is a new precedent of world leaders who criticize this administration having their U.N. visits truncated, then they will stop coming, he said. The U.S. move comes a week after Trump inserted himself into Colombia's presidential elections by endorsing a right-wing candidate running against Petro's leftist ally. The White House did not comment on whether Trump was directly involved in the decision to stymie the Mamdani meeting, which has created a new irritant in its relationship with the mayor of his hometown. Trump initially denounced Mamdani's political rise, threatening to cut off funding to the city or even arrest Mamdani and revoke his citizenship. Republicans followed his lead in arguing that the self-described Democratic Socialist mayor was a sign the National Democratic Party was lurching left. The hostility abruptly vanished when Mamdani, newly elected, visited Trump at the White House. In a friendly Oval Office meeting, the president reacted warmly to Mamdani and predicted he would succeed. A disorienting reversal for Republicans. Mamdani returned in February seeking support for new housing and left with the president's assurance of releasing a Columbia University student from immigration detention. Trump resumed attacking Mamdani in April, accusing him on social media of, quote, destroying New York, end quote, with taxes, after Mamdani proposed funding free childcare by taxing second homes valued at $1 million or more. Quote, the president and I both want this city to succeed, Mamdani responded. This is how you do it, end quote. Trump and Mamdani both attended Monday's NBA Finals game at Madison Square Garden, but the president told reporters afterward he did not see the mayor there. That will do it for today. This has been Nancy Griwe reading the Washington Post for this Thursday, June 11th. Thank you for listening.
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2: Welcome to the reading of the New York Times for Thursday, June 11th, 2026. As a reminder, Radio I is a reading service intended for people who are blind or have other disabilities that make it difficult to read printed material. Your reader for today is Scott Johnson. And we'll begin with the Merriam-Webster Word of the Day. Today's word is saturnine. Saturnine. Saturnine is a literary word that typically describes people who are glum and grumpy, or things that suggest or express gloom. It can also mean slow to act or change. A walk in the sunshine can improve your mood significantly, raising the spirits of even the most saturnine among us. Today's front page headlines from the national print edition of the New York Times. Multiple U.S. airstrikes in Iran as Trump voices frustration with talks. Sights on Strait hit in second day of attacks. Drawn-out conflict is driving inflation. Hope and fear with Plattner. Democrats gamble in high-stakes Maine. Years of buttering up Trump ahead of World Cup. A charm effort offered praise, cozy ties, and a peace prize. Thousands of SpaceX workers near New Frontier. Millionaire. And a killer, an officer, and a good Samaritan. Echoes of three deaths. Colorado police reflect 5 years later. Today's first story is headlined U.S. Strikes Iran for Second Day as War Heats Back Up. It's by Lara Jakes, Max Birak, Jonathan Swan, and Michael Levinson. American forces bombed Iran for the second straight night on Wednesday, hours after President Trump said that Iran was taking too long to negotiate a peace deal. Iranian state news outlets reported explosions on two islands near the Strait of Hormuz, the hotly contested commercial waterway, as well as in the cities of Minab, Sirik, and Bandar Abbas, near an airport and airbase. They also said that air defenses had been activated in the capital, Tehran. As Mr. Trump alternates between promising peace and threatening to return to full-scale war, neither has happened. But now the war that the United States and Israel launched in February looks as if it could be escalating, despite a ceasefire agreed to in April. The U.S. attacks on Iran a day earlier were a direct response, Mr. Trump said, to the downing of an American attack helicopter near the Strait of Hormuz. The strikes on Wednesday appeared to have been launched because Mr. Trump was losing patience with Iran's diplomatic posture. Weeks of indirect talks have failed to produce a diplomatic breakthrough. They've taken too long to negotiate a deal that would have been great for them. Now they will have to pay the price, the president wrote on social media hours before the latest airstrikes. U.S. Central Command said the strikes on Wednesday had been carried out on Mr. Trump's orders and were, quote, response to Iran's unwarranted and continued aggression, unquote. With no end to the turmoil in the Middle East, the U.N. Secretary General, Antonio Guterres, lamented earlier in the day that the ceasefire, announced about 2 months ago, was now, quote, more like a lesser fire, as we have seen with the escalating attacks and rhetoric over the last 48 hours, unquote. Speaking to the Security Council, he pleaded with all parties to negotiate a lasting peace agreement and warned that the continuing attacks could mushroom into a wider war. Defense Secretary Pete Hegseth told reporters at MacDill Air Force Base in Tampa, Florida, that the strikes on Wednesday night would strengthen the Trump administration's negotiating position with Iran. Central Command will be busy tonight, he said, because President Trump said we will be hitting Iran hard, and we will be. Just before he spoke, Iran's representative to the United Nations, Amir Saeed Iravani, told the Security Council that Mr. Trump should stop threatening Iran. Iran has never negotiated under threats and pressure and will never submit to pressure or coercion, he said. The spokesman for Iran's foreign ministry, Esmail Baghaei, said the U.S. attacks on Tuesday had undermined diplomatic efforts to end the war, according to Mehr, a semi-official Iranian news agency. Talks cannot advance, he said, without, quote, a minimum level of conducive conditions, unquote. In a bid to push the talks forward, a delegation of Qatari officials traveled to Iran on Wednesday, according to a regional official who spoke on the condition of anonymity, to discuss sensitive matters. Qatar, alongside Pakistan, has served as a key mediator between Iran and the United States. Iranian officials have neither admitted nor denied shooting down the U.S. Army helicopter on Monday night. The two crew members aboard who were rescued off the coast of Oman were in good condition, the U.S. military said. U.S. Central Command said its strikes on Tuesday had hit air defenses, ground control stations, and radar sites near the Strait of Hormuz. It called the strikes a proportional response to recent attacks on U.S. forces and international commercial ships transiting regional waters. The Iranian state broadcaster IRIB reported that U.S. attacks had hit drinking water facilities in the southern province of Hormuzgan, cutting off water for thousands of people. Mr. Baghaei accused the United States of deliberately striking civilian infrastructure that supplied drinking water to more than 20,000 residents in 10 villages. He called it a calculated war crime and a violation of international humanitarian law. U.S. Central Command did not respond to a request for comment. During the summer, Hormuzgan province is among the hottest places on Earth, with temperatures that can reach 122 degrees. The chief executive of the regional water company, Abdulhamid Hazimpour, said the temperatures in the province were unbearable without water, and that the damage had been repaired in less than 12 hours, IRIB reported. Manoj Shirazi, an environmental expert and geophysicist at Virginia Tech, said, quote, in a region already facing extreme heat, chronic water scarcity, and a rapidly warming climate, the loss of drinking water infrastructure is more than physical damage. It threatens the health, resilience, and daily survival of entire communities, unquote. In retaliation for the strikes on Tuesday, Iran said it had launched drones at U.S. naval targets in Bahrain and fired missiles at American military facilities in Jordan, Bahrain. Jordan and Kuwait all said they had intercepted incoming Iranian attacks, and a U.S. official said there were no reports of American casualties or damage to bases in the region. Attacks inflamed tensions between Iran and Arab states in the Persian Gulf that host American military bases and have been repeatedly targeted by Iranian fire. Bahrain's military described the barrage as treacherous, and the foreign ministers of Arab states in the Gulf called on Iran to immediately stop its attacks on their countries. Persistence in this aggressive approach will only lead to further isolation, the minister said in a joint statement after a meeting in Bahrain. On Tuesday, the U.S. military, which has been enforcing a blockade on ships entering and leaving Iranian ports, said it had disabled a vessel registered in Palau, an island nation in the Pacific Ocean, by firing into its engine room. It said the crew had repeatedly failed to obey American orders not to proceed toward Iran through the Gulf of Oman. On Wednesday, India said that three of the 24 Indian crew members on board the vessel, the Setabello, were missing, and summoned a top U.S. diplomat in New Delhi to protest the attack. American forces disabled another Palau-flagged vessel, the Marivex, on Monday. It, too, carried 24 Indian crew members, and it, too, was accused by the U.S. military of violating the blockade. The crew members sent frantic SOS messages for more than 2 hours before they were rescued by helicopter and taken to Mazara Island off Oman's coast. The continuing incidents of attacks on shipping in the region are deeply worrisome and a direct result of the ongoing conflict in the region, India's foreign ministry said in a statement. Quote, "We reiterate our call for immediate de-escalation of tensions and the conclusion of ongoing negotiations for a diplomatic solution so that peace and stability can return to the region," unquote. Our next story is headlined, "Inflation accelerates to fastest pace in 3 years as energy prices bite." It's by Lydia DePillis. Inflation accelerated for a third straight month in May amid a stalemate in negotiations to end a war with Iran that has pushed up energy prices, adding to the burden on already strained consumers. The Consumer Price Index rose 4.2% in May from a year earlier, the Bureau of Labor Statistics reported on Wednesday, a sharp rise from the 2.4% annual increase before the conflict started in February, and the fastest pace since April 2023. Over the course of the month, overall prices jumped by 0.5%. The increase has been driven almost entirely by energy prices, which were up 23.5% from a year earlier. Americans have felt that effect most acutely while filling up their vehicles. A gallon of gasoline costs $4.15 on average, according to AAA, up more than a dollar from a year ago. Faster price gains have wiped out the pay increases Americans have received over the past year, on average. Adjusted for inflation, hourly earnings have fallen 0.7% over the past year and are exactly where they were when President Trump returned to office. Tax refunds that came in the spring have been spent, and reductions to the Federal Supplemental Nutrition Assistance Program are now cutting into food budgets. "It's quite a negative situation," said Stephen Brown, chief North American economist for Capital Economics. Quote, "Low-income consumers don't have a lot of room to maneuver at this point," unquote. That dynamic was visible across earnings reports at large retailers in recent weeks. Dollar General told investors that its customers had been pulling back on food purchases and looking to shop closer to home because of high gas prices. Even people making more than $100,000 a year were still coming in for cheaper essentials, however. The inflation report contained some reassuring news for the Federal Reserve, which meets next week to decide whether to change interest rates. Monetary policymakers are most interested in the core rate, which strips out volatile food and energy prices and is thought to be a better measure of underlying inflation. That index rose 2.9% on a year-over-year basis and 0.2% for the month, a slower pace than April's monthly rate. Price increases for durable goods were also fairly tame, an indication that the tariffs that Mr. Trump imposed last year have largely worked their way into prices. Household furnishings have been falling for the past few months and are up only 2.4% over the year. Recreational goods edged down over the month, and new vehicles have been falling in price and are only 0.2% more expensive than this time last year. Prices in some categories are still normalizing from pandemic-era booms like autos and health insurance, which have dropped 2% and 6.4% over the year, respectively. The White House seized on some of those price declines as a sign that Mr. Trump's economic agenda was delivering meaningful results for the American people, as Khush Desai, an administration spokesman, said in a statement. "The numbers were great," Mr. Trump told reporters at a bill signing on Wednesday. But according to a long-running survey from the University of Michigan, the increasing mismatch between earnings and prices has put consumers in a foul mood, which poses a danger for Republicans in November's midterm elections. The muted core increase may reassure monetary policymakers that they can avoid raising interest rates for now, even though the labor market appears to be strengthening. But it's also potentially a sign that companies are doing their best to absorb higher energy costs, aware that shoppers are seeing slower wage increases and are exhausted by high prices. Open Brand, a consumer data company, recorded heavier-than-usual discounting through Memorial Day weekend, Ralph McLaughlin, its chief economist, said. "There isn't a major evidence that spiking energy prices are really proliferating yet into the rest of the economy," Mr. McLaughlin said. "It's showing that at least manufacturers and retailers are perhaps acknowledging that consumers are very price-sensitive." Energy bills have been spilling into some categories where they make up a large chunk of the ultimate price tag, including airline fares, which rose 2.7% in May and 26.7% from a year earlier. The International Air Transport Association said on Sunday that higher jet fuel prices would cost the industry $100 billion this year. Hotel rates also increased 0.5% last month in a possible indication of effects from the World Cup, although the hospitality industry has been disappointed by demand for rooms. Admission to sporting events, a volatile category, rose 2.8% in May. That kind of discretionary and luxury spending has been driven by high-income consumers whose stock portfolios have fattened this year. But grocery prices rose only 0.1% over the month, down from 0.7% in April, because of falling prices for meat and dairy after a large surge in beef prices. Producers, distributors, and retailers have tried to keep prices as stable as possible in hopes that the energy surge will pass, said Andy Herrig, a vice president at FMI, a food industry trade association. You want to have some certainty about where we're headed before you see where the prices go at the consumer level, because you don't want to have periods where you're raising and you're lowering, Mr. Herrig said. So I think that slowed the price transmission up to this point. That may change in the coming months and years, however, as American farmers face a persistent drought, which has lowered yields and price increases for fertilizer that could force them to plant less next season. For food that is harvested, the supply chain for materials that go into food packaging remains constricted. Campbell's, for example, told investors that it would charge 5 to 6% more in the coming fiscal year because of underlying inflation and the higher cost of energy and materials that go through the Strait of Hormuz. Oil obviously gets into products, whether it's packaging, whether it's logistics, Todd Cunfer, Campbell's chief financial officer, said on the company's earnings call this week. Quote, "And then we're seeing some aluminum, which comes out of that region, is very, very elevated," unquote. America's artificial intelligence boom is also pushing up inflation. Although electricity in the United States is mostly generated by abundant natural gas and renewable energy sources rather than oil, massive new data centers are adding so much demand for power that prices have risen nearly 6% from last year. Those computing complexes also need the same memory chips that go into nearly all consumer electronics. As a consequence, computer equipment is becoming more expensive after getting cheaper for decades. That long period of low inflation from 2000 to 2020 was driven by technology, said David Doyle, head of economics at Macquarie Group. It feels like we're on the other side of that, and potentially that means we're in a structurally higher inflation regime. Over the longer term, artificial intelligence may push inflation down by lowering the cost of services. Right now, it's only adding to the more immediate energy price shock, which could get worse as countries around the world run down their reserves, or better, if a durable peace in the Middle East is reached. If the conflict ends, and that's a big if, we do think it would likely be a peak, Asti Sheth, Moody's Ratings chief credit officer, said of May's inflation reading. Quote, if it doesn't, then it won't. Unquote. Now a story headlined, a years-long effort to woo Trump culminates with the World Cup. It's by Tariq Panja,

0: This service is intended solely for individuals who cannot read conventional print due to a disability. Ineligible listeners risk infringing on copyright laws, and KPBS Radio Reading Service is not responsible for any violations that may occur. Our service may not be redistributed without our written consent. If you agree to these conditions, please continue listening.
1: Voice of Gianni Infantino, FIFA's president, who has made being close to Mr. Trump a top priority. He has lavished the president with praise, trophies, and a medal. He has made pilgrimages to Mar-a-Lago, the Trump National Doral Golf Club, and even the Melania documentary premiere. Mr. Infantino has publicly boosted the president through impeachments and plummeting poll numbers. It was all in service, Mr. Infantino's supporters say, of ensuring that the World Cup, which begins this week, goes off without a hitch. Mr. Trump could disrupt the games in any number of ways. Mr. Infantino, allies say, is handling a volatile president who responds to praise and gifts. He's straightforward in terms of what you need to do to manage the relationship, said Majid al-Sahib, a soccer official from Saudi Arabia, who said that Mr. Infantino was being pragmatic. FIFA officials are clear about what they want from the World Cup. They want a higher profile in the United States and more growth in the world's biggest consumer market. They also want to shed the reputation for corruption and cartoonish excess that led to Justice Department prosecutions. Mr. Infantino failed to woo the Biden administration, former government officials said, but he found a receptive ear in Mr. Trump, who calls him the king of soccer. A decade ago, soccer executives were terrified to travel to the United States, fearing they'd be arrested. Now, Mr. Infantino is an Oval Office regular. Mr. Infantino presided over the previous two World Cups in Russia and Qatar, and drew criticism for cozying up to autocrats in both countries. His amity with Mr. Trump has him once again defending his way of operating in what is supposed to be a politically neutral position. I think it is absolutely crucial for the success of a World Cup to have a close relationship with the president, with the government, Mr. Infantino said last year. I have a lot of friends. This World Cup will be a test of whether that friendship pays off. A top FIFA official says he believes there is an unofficial understanding that the authorities will not conduct immigration enforcement outside of stadiums. A FIFA spokesman denied any deal and said enforcement was up to the government. The Department of Homeland Security did not address the question. The Justice Department also recently dismissed long-running criminal charges as part of its FIFA investigation. Prosecutors said the case, quote, doesn't fit within the administration's priorities, unquote. And Mr. Trump seemed to defer to Mr. Infantino this spring on allowing Iranian players to come to the United States. If Gianni said it, the president said, I'm okay. Still, Mr. Trump undercut Mr. Infantino recently by criticizing the high cost of tickets, and whatever reassurances may have been made on immigration, support staff for Iran's national team was denied visas, along with a Somali referee. Mr. Infantino's coziness with the president also appears to be influencing FIFA in Trump-like ways that could outlast the tournament. FIFA is exploring hotel deals that would license its name, just as the Trump family has long done, according to three people familiar with the discussions. He has also expressed interest in launching a FIFA cryptocurrency, just as the Trumps have done. A FIFA spokesman said the organization was paying market rent in Trump Tower and that the office would be used during the World Cup. Inside FIFA, many officials privately question whether this has all been in service of Mr. Infantino himself. He has accompanied Mr. Trump on state visits, sat center stage at the inauguration, and has attended diplomatic events. What does any of that, his critics ask, have to do with soccer? Mr. Infantino declined to be interviewed. His years-long campaign to curry favor with Mr. Trump and the hand-wringing

upbringing it has prompted, was described in dozens of interviews with FIFA insiders and others close to the two men. Some spoke on condition of anonymity to describe private conversations. Infantino thinks he's the leader in the relationship, said Sepp Blatter, the former FIFA president whose ouster at the height of the corruption scandal paved the way for Mr. Infantino's ascension. But nobody can lead Trump. That's a quote. The men first met in the Oval Office in the summer of 2018. The United States had just won the right, along with Canada and Mexico, to host the World Cup, and the mood was celebratory. You're pretty famous, right? Mr. Trump asked. Pretty important and pretty famous. Yeah, Mr. Infantino replied. It looks like it. Mr. Infantino, a lawyer and the son of an Italian immigrant who worked on Switzerland's railways, had secured the FIFA presidency the same year that Mr. Trump was elected. In that first White House meeting, he presented the president with a Trump jersey and a set of penalty cards that the men joked could be used on the news media. You are part of the FIFA team now, Mr. Infantino said. It was a remarkable turnabout. 3 years earlier, the Justice Department had unveiled an indictment detailing corruption in world soccer. Major brands did not renew their sponsorship deals, and the organization suffered financial losses. But if Mr. Infantino was eager to welcome the president onto FIFA's team, he quickly found himself on the Trump team, a pretty important, pretty famous endorser of a president in the middle of an impeachment inquiry. Johnny, we're going to have to extend my second term, Mr. Trump said on the South Lawn in September 2019 as Mr. Infantino smiled beside him. Months later, as lawmakers debated charges of obstruction and abuse of power against Mr. Trump, Mr. Infantino praised him before business leaders in Davos, Switzerland. You might wonder why the president of FIFA is introducing the president of the United States of America, Mr. Infantino said. He joked that it had been suggested that the two of them might be the most important people in attendance. Soon, Mr. Infantino was back at the White House, this time as an unusual guest for the signing of the Abraham Accords, which established diplomatic ties between Israel and some Arab nations. He also arranged a courtesy visit with the Attorney General, who was overseeing the FIFA games. I am fully convinced, Mr. Infantino said after that meeting, that the credibility and reputation of FIFA is being restored at the highest level. Then came the 2020 election, and Mr. Infantino's fortunes changed. President Joseph R. Biden, Jr. proved to be less welcoming to FIFA than his predecessor. There were no Oval Office greetings. Administration officials said they'd been wary of getting too close to a scandal-tainted organization. They saw no benefit in putting the president alongside Mr. Infantino. There was definitely a hands-off, keep-them-at-a-distance approach at the White House, said Caitlin Derkovich, a former National Security Council official who helped oversee World Cup planning. She said FIFA repeatedly tried to arrange meetings with top officials. In interviews, FIFA officials said that Mr. Infantino had been trying to raise FIFA's profile. More practically, they said, he wanted people, when they Googled FIFA, to find anything but stories about bribery and kickbacks. But even an attempt to meet formally with Secretary of State Antony J. Blinken at the 2022 World Cup in Qatar fell flat, according to three people familiar with FIFA's efforts to arrange a meeting. Mr. Infantino's few interactions with American officials were mostly perfunctory and private, like a half-hour meeting with the National Security Advisor to address security and visa wait times. So when Mr. Trump won re-election in 2024, there was an opportunity to build on Mr. Infantino's foundation, and Mr. Trump seemed eager to pick up where they had left off. Days before Mr. Trump's second inauguration, the men convened at Mar-a-Lago, the president's private club in South Florida, and flashed thumbs-up signs for a photo
that Mr. Infantino posted to Instagram. Mr. Trump thanked him by name at a victory rally, and Mr. Infantino had an elevated seat behind Mr. Trump at the inauguration. Mr. Infantino eagerly promoted all of it, sounding at times like Mr. Trump's campaign partner. Together, we will make not only America great again, but also the entire world, he said. Mr. Infantino, it seemed, had achieved everything he wanted. Accolades, endorsements, and a World Cup task force proposed by Mr. Infantino himself that gave FIFA a formal place among Mr. Trump's inner circle. But soon it was clear that such closeness had drawbacks. When the world's top soccer officials gathered in Paraguay for their annual meeting in May 2025, Mr. Infantino was on the other side of the globe, tagging along on Mr. Trump's state visit to Persian Gulf countries. The trip had little to do with soccer, and when he finally arrived at the FIFA meeting, he was several hours late. European soccer officials walked out, protesting his prioritization of private political interests, their term. I felt that I needed to be there to represent football and all of you, Mr. Infantino told them. It was then that behind-the-scenes grumbles exploded into view. FIFA is an unusual amalgam of 211 countries and territories, each with its own politics. Mr. Infantino's closeness to Mr. Trump had impressed some constituencies and alienated others. It's a matter of priorities, and at that moment, Trump was the priority for Infantino, said David Goldblatt, author of The Ball is Round, A Global History of Football. But Mr. Infantino was undeterred. One of his signature innovations was a 32-team tournament for the world's best professional teams, the Club World Cup. But when he plugged the event from the Oval Office, he suddenly credited Mr. Trump as co-creator. After Mr. Trump kept the original Tiffany & Company trophy, FIFA presented the winners with another. Then on the eve of the tournament, U.S. Customs and Border Protection announced that agents would be, quote, suited and booted, ready to provide security for the first round of games, unquote. Tournament officials panicked, terrified that immigration agents would arrest fans, according to three people who participated in planning discussions. Such a spectacle could deter attendance at the 2026 World Cup and potentially lead to a global backlash against FIFA. By then, Mr. Infantino was living in Miami, in the president's orbit. His advisors strategized about asking Mr. Trump for a moratorium on immigration actions, both during the club matches and the World Cup. While no one close to either man has indicated what exactly they discussed privately, FIFA officials said that Mr. Infantino pressed the immigration matter. Whether for that reason or not, the government's social media post was removed and ICE raids never materialized. Soccer officials said they believed there was a similar understanding for the World Cup, but as is often the case with Mr. Trump, nobody can say for sure. The Department of Homeland Security, which oversees immigration and customs enforcement, did not acknowledge any such agreement. U.S. Customs and Border Protection, in coordination with DHS and other agencies, is dedicated to ensuring the safety and success of the FIFA World Cup, a DHS spokesperson said. By some measures, the club tournament represented a win for Mr. Infantino's strategy. He got an Oval Office platform, Ivanka Trump participated in the draw, immigration agents stayed away, and Mr. Trump attended the final match. But it was also a reminder that when there's a limelight, Mr. Trump often seizes it for himself. Appearing on stage after the final whistle, Mr. Trump lingered longer than planned, upending meticulous choreography, confusing the winning team, and standing squarely before the cameras during the trophy presentation. FIFA and Secret Service officials were alarmed, and fireworks were delayed because of the president's presence. It went viral, with Mr. Trump basking in FIFA's moment.
Oval Office visits are now routine for Mr. Infantino. Always happy to be here at home, if I can say that, he said last year. You are home, Mr. Trump replied. When Mr. Trump assembled dignitaries and business titans for a state dinner for Crown Prince Mohammed bin Salman of Saudi Arabia, Mr. Infantino was there. I think we should all support what he's doing, Mr. Infantino said at a business conference in Miami, because I think it's looking pretty good. Mr. Infantino has sought to capitalize on access to Trump allies. Under his watch, FIFA discussed with former Treasury Secretary Steven Mnuchin an investment in a streaming service, according to a senior FIFA official. Nothing materialized, only because the venture was put on hold, according to a person who was part of the talks. More recently, FIFA has explored hotel licensing deals with a prominent South Florida developer who is poised to develop the waterfront opposite Mar-a-Lago. Mr. Infantino also lobbied for Mr. Trump to be awarded the Nobel Peace Prize, which the president has craved. When the award went to the Venezuelan politician Maria Corina Machado, Mr. Infantino had an idea. 3 weeks after the Nobel announcement, senior FIFA officials were told that Mr. Infantino wanted to announce a peace prize of his own. How long, they asked, did they have to work out the details? The criteria, for example, or the makeup of the nomination committee? Those questions went unanswered. Some of the most senior officials were told straight away whom the first honoree would be, according to a person with direct knowledge of the plans who learned about the prize and its recipient on the same day. FIFA did not have time to consider what its prize would look like, but luckily the father of an employee was a sculptor, and FIFA had in its collection a miscellany of a miniature version of one of his pieces, according to two soccer officials. The trophy was in hand. The FIFA Peace Prize was announced November 5th, with the award to be bestowed at the World Cup tournament draw a month later. FIFA had planned to have that event in Las Vegas, but Paolo Zampoli, a longtime Trump ally serving as a presidential envoy, encouraged Mr. Infantino to reconsider. To move the President of the United States is a big process, he recalled saying. Last-minute events might prevent a trip to Las Vegas, he said, but a local venue would better assure his audience. You know how important FIFA is for us, Mr. Zampoli added. FIFA said Mr. Zampoli had no influence on the choice. Mr. Infantino moved the event to the John F. Kennedy Center for the Performing Arts in Washington, teasing that the site might be called the Trump Kennedy Center. Mr. Trump attended, and to nobody's surprise, was the first recipient of the FIFA Peace Prize. He received a certificate, a medal, and the repurposed trophy. Mr. Trump called it truly one of the great honors of my life, that's a quote. The award angered many soccer officials who said it had embarrassed FIFA and cast the organization as partisan. Lisa Klaveness, president of Norway's Soccer Federation, said a human rights lawyer, said the prize breached FIFA's rules on political neutrality. She announced that Norway would back an ethics complaint against Mr. Infantino. Ms. Klaveness said in an interview that she recognized that FIFA needed friendly relations with the governments hosting World Cup games. But she said there needed to be checks and balances to keep FIFA from being used for political purposes. Mr. Infantino, though, has worn his friendship with the president on his sleeve and his head. At one public meeting, world leaders and delegates were given red USA baseball caps. Mr. Infantino happily donned his, emblazoned with the numbers 45-47, signifying the Trump presidencies. This winter, as Mr. Infantino marked a decade in the job, he celebrated with a party at a Four Seasons hotel in Miami. Ivanka Trump and her husband, Jared Kushner, attended. The celebration carried into spring, when Mr. Infantino
announced at a soccer meeting in Vancouver that he would run for a third term. He argued that the organization had repaired its reputation and played a slideshow that included Mr. Trump. "We have definitely come a long way these last 10 years," he told soccer officials. FIFA, he said, was now sitting at the top tables in every aspect. Our next story is headlined, "Pope Leo Blesses the Sagrada Familia. To some, the church is a curse." It's by Jason Horowitz, reporting from Barcelona. On June 10, 1926, Antoni Gaudí, the architectural visionary who designed Barcelona's spectacular and still unfinished Sagrada Familia Basilica, died after being struck by a tram. A century later, one of the architects trying to complete its construction is terrified of being run over by the city's bicycle delivery riders. "They're scarier," said Mauricio Cortez, an architect who worked on the basilica's newly finished central tower that Pope Leo XIV blessed in Barcelona on Wednesday. Leo, the third pope to visit the church, inaugurated the tower and, from a white throne outside the church, took in a spectacular light and fireworks display that elicited oohs and ahs from the crowd of dignitaries and clerics, themselves holding electric torches back in the packed basilica. He also honored Gaudí, an observant Roman Catholic, once called God's architect, whose own visage appears, drawn by choreographed fireworks, next to the tower and illuminated cross in the night sky. The Pope's presence temporarily turned the building and the packed nearby neighborhoods into the axis around which the Catholic world turned. Leo, during Mass at the Basilica on Wednesday evening, portrayed the church's slow construction as a metaphor for life. "This church is a single building made of many stones," he said, "a house that grows steadily over the years, following a single plan." Yet when the Pope leaves, the Sagrada Familia and the surrounding streets will morph once more into a lightning rod for more quotidian concerns about the soul of Barcelona. Residents complain of a city congested, not only with too many delivery riders, but also with too many tourists taking up too many apartments with too little room to house the people who grew up there. The Sagrada Familia is at the heart of those concerns, attracting the tourists who drive up prices, as well as threatening the displacement of nearby residents whose homes may be destroyed to enable the basilica's construction. That puts the church at the intersection of national partisan politics, questions of regional identity, and local anxieties about over-tourism, housing shortages, and forced displacement that run even deeper than concerns about colliding with delivery bikes. "The situation around here is horrific," said Salvador Barroso, a representative of the Association of Those Affected by the Sagrada Familia, who lives in a building across from the church that could be demolished to make room for the building's possible expansion. He said many of his neighbors had planned to hang black ribbons out their windows during the Pope's visit on Wednesday to protest the injustice of displacement in a city with skyrocketing rents and diminishing housing inventory. "I don't see how a good Christian could accept it," Mr. Barroso said. The Sagrada Familia Foundation, which owns and operates the church and reaps its ticket sales, argues that Gaudí planned a walkway to connect the church's still unfinished glory facade, which will be its main entrance, to the street level several yards below. "It is possible that entire city blocks will need to be cleared for the project, forcing the displacement of hundreds of families." Esteve Camps, leader of the foundation's construction board, has said that the church will not back down on this plan, and he has also noted, quote, "We are following Gaudi's plan to the letter," unquote.
But residents say there's no evidence that Gaudi, whose original models and drawings were destroyed by anarchists during the Spanish Civil War, planned for the staircase. They point to a Spanish government statement saying as much when the buildings went up in the 1970s. Barcelona's city council will ultimately decide if the expansion goes ahead or not, and the city has said that the foundation will have to shoulder the costs of any eventual relocations. Local media reported that the city government and the neighborhood association met this month to discuss the possible displacement. More generally, city officials giddily talk about the Sagrada Familia as a global destination that they envision as a Taj Mahal of Europe. Yet to Mr. Barroso and his neighbors, the church has more than 5 million visitors, coupled with the buskers and tchotchke shops they attract, have already ruined the neighborhood. On the eve of Leo's visit, the building opposite the facade displayed a poster showing buildings being stomped on by a boot in the shape of the Sagrada Familia. One woman, who bought her apartment there in 1980 and raised her children in the building, said that she remembered when there were only a handful of workers at the church and she could hear a single hammer on the stone. But since the Olympics, held in Barcelona in 1992, accelerated the city's resurgence, she said, the Sagrada Familia had become an increasingly noisy neighbor. Others worried it had become an aggressive one, too. They can kick us out because of the Sagrada Familia issues, said Pedro Dean, 39, a chef from Argentina who sublet in the threatened building. He said that a clause of his lease stipulated that he could be evicted with 4 months' notice because of the church's construction. But he took it in pride. Quote, the church has been here longer than the building. Sometimes it's easier to just go with the flow. Unquote. Another resident, Daria Lapina, a 32-year-old English teacher from Moscow, said she felt bad for the families who might be moved out. They have a housing crisis here, and you're going to relocate hundreds of families, she said. How are you going to do that? There's unlikely to be any respite from the construction anytime soon. According to Mr. Cortez, the architect, the towers over the facade could still take another decade to finish. Mr. Cortez has been working on the project for 20 years, he noted, compared to Gaudi's 40. Halfway there, he said. The Sagrada Familia has essentially been under construction for 144 years and has become a church that never ends, said Archbishop Juan Planelles of Tarragona, a city near Barcelona. It is also a never-ending theater for Spanish politics. During the Spanish Civil War, construction slowed, and the church was vandalized by leftist arsonists. Pedro Sánchez, Spain's left-leaning prime minister, attended the mass, sitting with his wife in the front row, even though he is a professed atheist who has often distanced himself from the Catholic Church. His right-wing opponents have mocked him for doing so, accusing Mr. Sánchez, whose allies are embroiled in corruption scandals that imperil his political survival, of trying to bolster his image by showing he is close to the popular pope. When Mass began on Wednesday evening, all of the country's polarized forces sat together in the same pews, listening as Leo spoke of the church as a work in progress, like the perpetual development required by faith. Even with a king and a pope and a prime minister in attendance, the church stole the show. Leo celebrated Mass surrounded by elaborate facades that resemble a coral reef made from biblical figures, allegorical scenes, angelic musicians, stone roses, rosaries, and statues of Roman soldiers, one of which has six toes. Inside, multicolor light shoots from the stained glass windows, casting prisms onto stone columns that look like trees, the trunks of which branch into arches under a canopy of geometric stars. This event at the Sagrada Familia is something more than inaugurating a tower, Archbishop Planelles said. It honors an entire construction to elevate the spirit, he added.
Across the street, however, Mr. Barroso still hoped that the Pope, who has often emphasized economic injustice, might have noticed all the black ribbons on his way to the church and asked himself, what is this all about? Our next story is headlined, Democrats make a huge bet on Plattner in Maine, which could decide the Senate. It's by Lisa Lehrer. Graham Plattner's primary victory in Maine sends Democrats barreling into one of this year's most important Senate contests with a rush of insurgent energy, but gnawing uncertainty about the withering Republican scrutiny to come. His decisive victory offered a vivid display of the deep Democratic desire for a new generation of leaders, suggesting that many primary voters in Maine embraced his populist economic message and working-class appeal. Yet in nominating Mr. Plattner, Democrats are making an enormous bet in their quest to regain control of the Senate, staking their chances in a crucial race on an untested and scandal-plagued oysterman. Maine is a linchpin of both parties' midterm strategies. With Republicans holding 53 seats in the Senate, Democrats will have to defend all the seats they hold and flip four more to win control in November. For months, party leaders have believed their most likely path ran through North Carolina, Ohio, Alaska, and especially Maine, the only state of the four that voted against President Trump in 2024. But Mr. Plattner's controversy-filled ascent to the Democratic nomination has complicated those plans, leaving some strategists worried that the party may need to win in deep red Iowa or Texas to offset a loss in Maine. Even with many Maine liberals excited about his candidacy, the road ahead for Mr. Plattner remains difficult. He is facing Senator Susan Collins, a powerful moderate Republican legislator with a three-decade record of winning over female voters who make up the majority of the Maine electorate. He must pivot from being a left-wing insurgent, Senator Bernie Sanders of Vermont has been one of his fiercest champions, to winning over general election voters in Maine. And he must dispel the concerns of the nearly 30% of primary voters who, according to incomplete results on Tuesday night, cast their ballots for other Democratic candidates. Those efforts began with his victory speech on Tuesday night. If you believe, as I do, that we can change our politics and change our country, then you must believe that people can change, he told supporters in rural Blue Hill, where he was born. Quote, every day I wake up and I try to be a little better and a little bit kinder than I was the day before, unquote. Ms. Collins, who is widely seen as the most vulnerable Republican incumbent, faces her own considerable challenges. She must outrun the difficult national political environment for Republicans, with Mr. Trump's approval ratings sagging amid an unpopular war with Iran that has driven up gas prices and inflation. And she must persuade voters eager for generational change and new leadership that she remains fit for a sixth term at age 73. Mr. Plattner sought to remind voters of those liabilities in his victory speech, lacing into Ms. Collins with scathing attacks intended to tie her to the Trump administration. The truth is, Susan Collins doesn't serve us, he said. She serves Donald Trump. For their part, Republicans have already signaled that they plan a flood of advertising focused on Mr. Plattner's character, with the party's main super PAC lashing him as, quote, untrustworthy, unhinged, and unfit for Maine, unquote. On Tuesday evening, the Republican Senate campaign arm released a digital ad contrasting the two candidates, accompanied by a news release featuring eight bullet points highlighting Mr. Plattner's controversial past conduct and statements. Susan Collins doesn't have a Nazi tattoo, a narrator states in the ad, a reference to a tattoo Mr. Plattner had that was widely recognized as an SS symbol. He later had it covered up.
Ms. Collins' moderate image poses an additional obstacle for Mr. Plattner, Republican strategists say, because she presents as an acceptable alternative for voters who dislike Mr. Trump but are unsure about Mr. Plattner. If Susan Collins were Ted Cruz, this would be a different conversation. But Susan Collins is the most moderate member of the Senate, said Brad Todd, a veteran Republican strategist. Quote, Susan Collins is the best cross-party appeal candidate Republicans have fielded anywhere in the last 10 years, unquote. But progressive leaders quickly heralded Mr. Plattner's victory as more evidence that voters across the ideological spectrum wanted the opposite of Ms. Collins, a populist fighter who will challenge the political establishment. This shows that the candidate's stance on the genocide in Gaza, on opposing foreign wars, and on taking on the billionaire and donor class matters far more than imperfections in their own personal life, said Representative Ro Khanna of California, a Democrat who has emerged as one of Mr. Plattner's most vocal supporters. Quote, the country and Democratic Party are looking for candidates who are willing to challenge the broken status quo. But while many Democrats like the idea of a combative working-class candidate, they're worried that Mr. Plattner's baggage will be fodder for Republican ad-makers for weeks and months to come. Mr. Plattner has been dogged by controversies, including the tattoo, his years-long trail of inflammatory online posts, and revelations of explicit text messages he sent to women while he was married. In recent days, some Democratic elected officials have voiced their worries about the latest allegations against Mr. Plattner, which included reporting from the New York Times that several women he dated said he had engaged in unsettling and, in at least one case, physically threatening behavior. From the campaign trail to private meetings with senators, Mr. Plattner has repeatedly promised that there is no more damaging information to come out about him. Some moderate Democrats are voicing their skepticism. As voters cast their ballots on Tuesday, Representative Josh Gotthammer, a moderate Democrat from New Jersey, called on Mr. Plattner to exit the race so Democrats could replace him with a stronger candidate before the fall. Ultimately, it may be just clear that he can't win, Mr. Gotthammer said. And if you believe we have to win, which most Democrats do, then I think the writing's on the wall already. He added, what's already come out, there's plenty to disqualify him. In a gauzy video released by his campaign on Tuesday, Mr. Plattner sat with his wife in waders, shucked oysters, and encouraged his supporters to cast ballots in the primary. He added an assessment of the past few weeks that could also sum up the months to come. This whole thing, as you can probably tell, brutal, he said. Among stories deeper in today's edition of The Times, in international news, charges over Hong Kong fire. Seven people and two companies are accused of dozens of offenses, including manslaughter, in a blaze at an apartment complex that killed 168. This concludes the reading of the New York Times for today. Your reader for today has been Scott Johnson. If you have any questions, comments, or suggestions concerning this program, please feel free to call us at 859-422-6390. 859-422-6390. Thank you for listening. And now please stay tuned for continued programming on Radio I.

Welcome. This is The New Yorker, and I'm your reader, Dale. Today, I'll be reading from the June 16th issue, Copyright 2025, Condé Nast. And now I'll begin with the talk of the town. Trailblazer Department, Space Odyssey. The other day, amid throngs of school kids, a septuagenarian woman with a puff of gray hair in a black turtleneck and pearl earrings stepped into the Rose Center for Earth and Space. I remember coming here in the early 90s, the woman, Tam O'Shaughnessy, said. When we came, no one recognized Sally. It was perfect for her. We were just two citizens. Sally was Sally Ride, who in 1983 became the first American woman in space. O'Shaughnessy was her partner of 27 years, a fact that became public only when Ride died in 2012, and O'Shaughnessy wrote herself into the obituary. O'Shaughnessy tells the full story of their relationship in a National Geographic documentary, Sally, which is due out next week. She was a pretty hardcore introvert, O'Shaughnessy said. I'm an introvert, but I think I like people more than Sally did. She stood on a walkway surrounding the planetarium's sphere. She and Ride met when they were 12 and 13, respectively, at a tennis tournament in Redlands, California. We were standing in line, and I noticed this young girl ahead of me, she recalled. When the line started moving forward, she suddenly rose up on her toes and walked on her toes a few steps. It just cracked me up. I thought it was the funniest, quirkiest thing I'd ever seen. They became friends and remained in touch. Ride went to Stanford to study physics. O'Shaughnessy joined the first ever professional women's tennis circuit, the Virginia Slims. Watching a Swedish tennis player on the court one day, she realized that she was having what she called very gay feelings. Buoyed by the gay liberation movement, she came out as queer. Ride, meanwhile, was selected by NASA's Astronaut Corps in 1978 and married her fellow astronaut, Stephen Hawley, in 1982. But she and O'Shaughnessy were still orbiting each other. As Ride was preparing to go to space, O'Shaughnessy said, she called to say hi and to say, "You want to come to my launch?" O'Shaughnessy watched the shuttle take off from a mile or two away and is one of Ride's 50 guests. We could hear Mission Control counting off. People had picnic baskets out on the grass. When the countdown got to 10, 9, 8, everybody got so excited. Ride's expedition made her a household name, but she hated fame. In contrast to Katy Perry and the other pop culture space tourists on Lauren Sanchez's recent Blue Origin flight. That was ridiculous, O'Shaughnessy said. Sally always liked the work. She never did things for the awards or the celebrity. In 1985, Ride visited O'Shaughnessy in Atlanta, where she was studying biology. They sat on a couch near O'Shaughnessy's Cocker Spaniel. I bent over to pet her, and I felt Sally's hand on my lower back, she recalled. It was a little bit of a surprise, because friends don't typically do that. I turned to look at her eyes, and she looked like she was in love. We kissed, and it was basically all over. Ride divorced Hawley, and after a few years, O'Shaughnessy moved to La Jolla to live with her. But Ride remained closeted, even to friends, which frustrated O'Shaughnessy. We did everything together, she said, but she just never uttered the words, "Come meet my partner, Tam." They co-wrote children's books and in 2001 founded Sally Ride Science, a science education company. We made the conscious decision not to be open to the public, O'Shaughnessy went on, passing a display about atoms and quarks. Sally had some quarks, that's for sure, she said, laughing. I wanted her to be open with people she cared about. I could care less if the rest of the world knew. I understood she had a lot to lose. In 2011, Ride found out that she had pancreatic cancer. The couple became certified domestic partners to ensure hospital visitation rights. We had a notary come over. Then we had our traditional beer and saltine crackers with melted brie, O'Shaughnessy said.
As Ride was dying, O'Shaughnessy asked how to identify herself to the world. Ride answered, "You decide." I wrote the obituary a few days before Sally died for our website, she said, and then it went viral. She paused at a model of the moon and caressed its craters. When Ride talked about being in space, she recalled looking back at Earth's atmosphere. She'd describe it as this thin, fuzzy blue line, almost like the fuzz on a tennis ball, O'Shaughnessy said. The way she would always describe being in space is that she loved floating free. And that article was written by Michael Shulman. Turning now to American Chronicles, this article is titled, "Mother of the Sitcom, The Glorious Tragic Story of Gertrude Berg, the Creator of The Goldbergs," and this was written by Emily Nussbaum. On May 9, 1954, on the set of the CBS game show What's My Line, the week's mystery celebrity strolled past a panel of blindfolded judges and, to a roar from the studio audience, wrote her name on the chalkboard, Gertrude Berg. A Zaftig woman with warm, expressive eyes and a dumpling nose, Berg was dressed with Park Avenue flair in a regal fur stole and three strands of pearls. On screen, a caption displayed the name she was better known by, that of a fictional character who, for a quarter of a century, had been as iconic as Groucho Marx and as beloved as Mickey Mouse, the irresistible, Yiddish-accented, malaprop-prone Bronx housewife, Molly Goldberg, hollering, "Yoo-hoo, is anybody?" into her tenement airshaft, the social network of its day. The past year had been a difficult one for Berg, then 54, whose family show The Goldbergs, originally titled The Rise of the Goldbergs, debuted in 1929 as a radio serial that bounced between networks before settling on CBS, becoming a national sensation. During the Depression and the Second World War, Berg had beavered away at an astonishing pace, producing, writing, directing, and starring in thousands of episodes about a hard-working Jewish immigrant family. In the process, she'd become a multimedia mogul with an advice column called Mama Talks, a comic strip, a best-selling cookbook, and even a line of house dresses for full-figured women. In a national poll in Good Housekeeping, Berg was ranked America's second most admired woman, bested only by another liberal firebrand, Eleanor Roosevelt. In 1945, Berg's radio show ended, and 4 years later she rebooted it as a television sitcom on CBS during the loosey-goosey early days of the medium, when shows still aired live and were run by advertisers. Working with General Foods, she flacked Sanka decaffeinated coffee in character as Molly, boosting the brand's sales. In 1951, she won the first Emmy for Best Actress, beating out Imogene Coca, Helen Hayes, and Betty White. Television was about to transform the culture, and Berg was poised to become one of its greatest luminaries. Instead, just 3 years later, her life's work was in peril. In 1950, as the McCarthy era descended, an ideological cage dropped over the industry, terrorizing a community of liberal-minded creators. Among them, Philip Loeb, the actor who played Molly's husband Jake on The Goldbergs. Loeb had his name printed in Red Channels, the notorious anti-communist snitch book. For a year and a half, Berg fought hard for Loeb, refusing her sponsor's demands that she fire him. But CBS dropped the show, and in the end, she gave in. The Goldbergs was now airing on the more marginal DuMont Network with a new sponsor and a new Jake. Another family sitcom had taken Berg's old Monday night slot on CBS, I Love Lucy, starring Lucille Ball, the first lady of television. On What's My Line, Berg gave little indication that anything had gone wrong. When one of the panelists, the actress Faye Emerson, who'd noticed the extended applause at Berg's entrance, asked, "Are you someone very much in the public eye?"
Berg scored laughs by answering in the high, breathy voice of an upper-crust Brahmin, Radha. "Have you appeared regularly on television?" Emerson asked. "On and off, yes," Berg replied. She then added, nearly inaudibly, a sly zinger, depending on the sponsor's disposition. "Yes," Berg said, "she'd been on the stage. She'd made a movie, too. And yes," she said, her eyes sparkling, "her character was famous for her accent." After a few false leads, the TV host, Steve Allen, blurted out the correct answer. "Is it Molly Goldberg?" Delighted, the panelists asked Berg for a treat, a taste of her character's voice. "What do you want me to say, darling?" Berg shot back, channeling her alter ego with a grin. Before she left the stage, the panelists rose up to shake her hand. For a moment more, Gertrude Berg was still the apple of America's eye. In the just-so story that Americans learn about television, it all started in the 50s with Lucy Ricardo wailing, "Wah!" in her brownstone on East 68th Street. The family sitcom was the mass medium's primal format, the source of both brash marital farces like I Love Lucy and The Honeymooners, and blander offerings like Father Knows Best and The Adventures of Ozzie and Harriet, placid fantasias of white suburban conformity with rock-jawed commuter dads and moms vacuuming in pearls. Each decade, new neighbors moved in. In the 70s, the Bunkers and the Brady Bunch. In the 80s, the Cosbys and the Connors. The small screen became a mirror that your own family could gaze at to catch a glimpse of another family seated on their own sofa in front of their own TV. The Goldbergs were the first of these reflections, sweet, sharp, and a little schmaltzy. The show was set in a world of Jewish immigrants. Rag-trade workers, big-hearted housewives, crowds of cousins and assimilated children crammed into tenement kitchens with kreplachs sizzling on the skillet. Yet, despite the cultural specificity, Molly, Jake, and their children, Rosalie and Sammy, known as Samala, were portrayed not as ethnic exotics or vaudevillian types, but as ordinary Americans, patriotic and emotionally relatable, a provocative idea in a period when Jews were widely viewed as outsiders at best, subversives at worst. When the Goldbergs disappeared, so did the legacy of Berg herself, the first showrunner of any gender and a lifestyle influencer 50 years before Oprah or Martha Stewart. By 2013, the memory of Berg had been so fully eclipsed that when ABC launched a new family sitcom called The Goldbergs, written by the unrelated Adam F. Goldberg and based on his adolescence in 1980s suburban Philadelphia, few people even registered the echo. Berg, like many Jews of her generation, including my own grandmother Malka, known as Molly, who passed through Ellis Island the year the Goldbergs debuted on the radio, had been a fierce optimist about America, a true believer in cultural progress, and in a democracy that opened its heart to new arrivals. But in the end, Berg's life became proof of the darker truth, one that is newly relevant in the Trump era. Doors that swing open can also slam shut. There have been a few attempts in recent years to fly Berg's flag again, including a 2007 scholarly biography by Glenn D. Smith, Jr., and in 2009, Aviva Kempner's lively, affectionate documentary, Yoo-Hoo, Mrs. Goldberg, featuring interviews with Berg's family and colleagues. In 2021, Jennifer Kyshen Armstrong published the excellent When Women Invented Television, which skillfully wove Berg's story into those of three other neglected innovators, Erna Phillips, the creator of the soap opera, the black jazz chanteuse and Dumont Network TV host Hazel Scott, and Betty White, less forgotten, although few people know she basically invented the TV talk show. Still, on a frigid January day, as I leaf through Berg's archive at Syracuse University, her story felt peculiarly like a cold case, or like a symptom of a stroke, a gap in shared memory.
Why had she been forgotten when her peers had lingered on as nostalgic figures, totems of a safer, simpler time? In her papers, there were thick scrapbooks of Christmas cards, many from fellow celebrities. Berg clearly adored Christmas. There were piles of fan mail from both Jewish and non-Jewish fans, often addressed to Molly Goldberg. There were more intimate notes, too, addressed to her birth name, Tilly Edelstein, documents so fragile that they flaked when I lifted them up, snowing on the page. Born in 1899, Tilly grew up in a Jewish neighborhood in Harlem, the daughter of Jake Edelstein, a speculator who owned a rundown Catskills hotel called Fleischmann's, and his doting fragile wife, Dinah. In Molly and Me, Berg's 1961 memoir, she portrays her relatives, mavericks like her tinsmith grandfather Mordecai, who fled persecution in Poland and kept a secret still for making schnapps, as a crew of cheerful self-mythologizers, eager to bend an anecdote to make it more romantic, less tragic. Berg shared that tendency. In the book, she never mentions her older brother Charles, who died of diphtheria at around the age of 7, devastating her parents. Her mother had a nervous breakdown. Her father kept the telegram announcing Charles's death in his pocket for the rest of his life. Instead, Berg sticks to her joyful summers at her father's hotel, where she ran the theater program, performing a fortune-teller act on rainy days, and, beginning at 14, staging sketches based on hotel gossip. These stories starred Maltke Talnitsky, a woman in her 50s with a lousy husband and a lot of legal troubles. Many of the hotel's guests were lawyers. Among those summer guests was Tilly's future husband, Lou Berg, a British chemical engineer who impressed Tilly with his posh accent. He said, "whilst," and "hence," and "schedule," she marvels in Molly and Me. The couple married when she was 19 and he was 29, then moved for 3 miserable years to the Deep South, where Lou worked as the chief technologist of a Louisiana sugar plantation. To her relief, the refinery burned down, giving the couple an excuse to settle in New York. And then, shortly after the birth of her second child in 1926, Berg made a grand leap, changing her name to Gertrude, more Park Avenue, less Harlem, and diving into show business. With her husband's support, he typed up her scripts throughout her career. The newly minted Gertrude Berg hustled for jobs, scoring odd gigs like a role narrating a Yiddish-language Christmas cookie ad aimed at Jewish consumers. She also sold 4 episodes of her first radio show, Effie and Laura, a serial about 2 shop girls in the Bronx talking about the meaning of life. It was an audacious concept, a proto-Laverne and Shirley. It likely aced the Bechdel test more than 50 years before it was invented, but the show became Berg's first lesson in power. The network, offended by one of Laura's cynical zingers that marriages are not made in heaven, axed the show after a single episode. Luckily, Berg was busy polishing another script, this one starring a Maltke-ish heroine, only younger and luckier in love. According to a story Berg loved to tell, her handwritten script for The Rise of the Goldbergs was illegible, so an executive asked her to read it to him, and then, charmed, insisted that she play the lead. On one occasion, she claimed that had been her plan all along. The first episode aired a month after the stock market crash of 1929, perfect timing for a story about a family struggling to stay afloat. Berg got up at 6 to write scripts, perfecting each detail down to the authentic sizzle of eggs on the stove. In the course of 15 years, the Goldbergs expanded to include some 200 characters with lively figures such as the querulous Uncle David, obsessed with his doctor son, Solly. At its height, the serial reached 10 million listeners, airing multiple times per day. The heart of the show was Berg's performance as the redoubtable Molly, a meddler and a chatterbox, but also the show's moral heroine, a problem solver energized by the troubles of others.
In the pilot episode, Jake, a dress cutter, needs money to go into business for himself. Molly saves the day grabbing a teapot from a closet where she's been saving a secret stash of cash. Loving and resourceful, Molly was both an homage to Berg's relatives and a compensatory fantasy, a contrast to Berg's own grief-stricken mother who became mired in a lifelong depression. Berg herself wasn't much like Molly. She didn't cook, clean, or even read Hebrew. Lou taught her the Yiddish script for that cookie commercial phonetically. A secular highbrow, she read Russian novels and owned a Picasso. Her workaholic devotion to her fictional family strained her relationship with her daughter, Harriet. Still like Molly, Berg had a deep empathetic curiosity, an extrovert's urge to explore the world around her. To find new plots, she sneaked down to the Lower East Side to eavesdrop, once joining a women's group under an assumed name. From the start, the character of Molly Goldberg made some listeners

0: This service is intended solely for individuals who cannot read conventional print due to a disability. Ineligible listeners risk infringing on copyright laws, and KPBS Radio Reading Service is not responsible for any violations that may occur. Our service may not be redistributed without our written consent. If you agree to these conditions, please continue listening.
1: Signature song, My Yiddish Mum. The anxious mama bird in the 1938 poem, Oyen Veg Shit Abom, so terrified her child will freeze that she weighs him down with scarves and hats until he can't lift his wings. Like this sorority of martyrs, Molly sacrificed, crimped, and saved. But she was also full of joy, appetite, and opinion. She was more of a balabost, the Yiddish term for a powerhouse, a do-everything. She took up space instead of shrinking. So did Berg, and her left-leaning politics were part of that force. In the mid-30s, she renegotiated her contracts to gain greater creative control. Increasingly, she filled the show's dialogue with pro-worker, pro-New Deal themes. At a time when the demagogue Father Coughlin was flooding the radio with anti-Semitic hate speech, Berg offered counter-programming. In 1933, Berg ran what amounted to a very special episode, a full Seder, sung by a real cantor, which Pepsodent, her sponsor, agreed to air without ads. The PR move paid off. One telegram read, "Just as Pepsodent acts as a disinfectant, so does your broadcasting to dispel hatred and brings humanity closer together." 6 years later, Berg aired an even more pointed Seder episode in which a thug threw a rock through the Goldbergs' window, a reference to Kristallnacht, which had occurred a few months earlier. At the Seder, Molly compared liberatory ideas to the wind, an invisible force that blows everywhere and can't be contained, even in the face of fascism. Jewish listeners wrote her letters full of pride. Some kept the radio on during their own Seders. One joked darkly that she hoped the Goldbergs wouldn't encourage her neighborhood's Hitlerites. But non-Jewish fans wrote to Berg, too, with a complex parasocial intimacy, often confiding their feelings about her race. A Mrs. W. D. Arena wrote that, having been thrown in with them during travels in Colorado, she had learned to esteem them very highly. A woman whose daughter worked at a hospital assured Berg that poor Jewish patients were the most appreciative demographic. An especially prolific Episcopalian superfan named C.M. Falconer weighed in on the show's plots like a modern recapper and spun out several hair-raising theories about the roots of Jewish men's business savvy. Frank R. Jennings from Chicago sweetly mimicked Molly's accent in a postscript. "Please excuse it, the typewriter. It ain't so well today yet, and don't ask it me why. I don't know why." For both sets of fans, it mattered that the show was made by Jews. "I believe you're really truly Jewish," one viewer enthused. Another described a debate over Berg's ethnicity with her husband, who thought she might be faking it. Still, the question of authenticity was a sensitive one. In 1933, after Berg dropped a Gentile actress who had been temporarily filling in for the girl who played Rosalie, the actress's mother complained to Pepsodent, leading the right-wing gossip columnist Walter Winchell to denounce Berg. "Hitler victims using Hitler methods? Shame." The scandal stung, as bad publicity always did. In radio, advertisers had the final say. But Berg had a weapon of her own. Despite strong ratings, the Goldbergs faced cancellation several times. Her bosses, including and often especially the Jewish ones, had never been fully at ease with the show's ethnic bluntness or its politics. Each time, Berg stayed on top with the help of her fans. Once early in the serial's run, after she skipped a few episodes because she got sick, thousands of worried letters poured in. As the media historian Carol Stable wrote in her 2008 lecture, Red Networks, Women Writers, and the Broadcast Blacklist, only

its popularity among listeners, which Berg herself repeatedly leveraged in support of the program, kept it on the air. The Goldbergs was canceled in 1945, supposedly because of low ratings, although Berg's family suspected that politics were a factor. A memo had gone around CBS, which listed Berg, who had stumped for FDR, as one of the president's boosters. For a while, Berg hovered in showbiz limbo, developing other projects, including a Negro show and an adaptation of the comic strip Penny about a WASP teenager. She'd already tried out House of Glass, in which she played a very different character, the hotel manager Bessie Glass, a crisp, modern exponent of efficiency, running a family business in the Catskills. But by then it was hard for her fans to accept her as anyone but Molly. In 1948, Berg staged Me and Molly, a Broadway play, and then approached the newly established television networks with a reboot of The Goldbergs, reinvented as a sitcom. Televisions were still pricey gadgets, and the audience was small and urbane. Nearly everything on the air was adapted from radio, theater, and vaudeville. With such attractive IP, Berg was confident that she'd get the go-ahead, but to her shock, she found no takers, even at CBS. With Molly-ish moxie, she pushed back, insisting on a meeting with her old CBS boss, William S. Paley. He relented, and Berg was proved right almost immediately. When the Goldbergs debuted on TV on January 10, 1949, it became a smash hit, with General Foods signing on shortly after. Berg radiated charisma on screen, opening each episode perched in Molly's tenement window, confiding directly to the home viewer about Sanka's benefits. The sleep is left in. Live television was even more breakneck than making radio. It was like mounting a brand new Broadway play each week. But the long hours paid off as Berg helped forge the key elements of TV comedy, down to neighbors bursting through doorways. There was a kinetic spark between Berg and Loeb, evoking the warmth of a long marriage, at once skeptical and tender. Eli Minst, a Yiddish theater star, played Uncle David with a high, wheedling voice, his hands a blur of gesticulation, and the Goldberg children were portrayed by Gentile actors, including the endearing Arlene Fuzzy McQuaid as the preteen Rosalie, a studious girl with a sleek bob. In the series' signature shot, neighbors gossip from their windows across the air shaft, their voices overlapping. These sequences highlighted Molly's gift for speaking, as she often said, from our family to your family. Only a handful of these early episodes still exist, preserved on kinescope, created by filming a TV screen. In one, which aired in September 1949, the Goldbergs get a new, neglectful landlord. As Molly and Jake argue about the best way to confront the problem, Jake, in high dudgeon, waving his finger like a baton, makes the case for a rent strike, tearing up his rent check and calling for a building-wide protest. As he fulminates, he throws in his own Mollypropism: ignorance is 9/10 of the law. Molly, the house moderate, lobbies to treat the landlord like a person giving him a birthday cake. It's played as wacky farce, with Uncle David's voice interrupting Molly's sweet talk with jibes about broken elevators, but it's unmissably political. And though Molly's humanism usually saves the day, this time Jake has a point, aiming for a compromise. Molly accidentally negotiates the rent up by $2. As with much TV from this period, there's a lovable amateurism to the entire endeavor. In one comic sequence, a house painter slaps a series of new colors on the wall, a joke that doesn't land, probably because color TV was still 5 years off. Still, the episode captures the show's rich tonal blend, its combination of screwball comedy and sincere concern with the daily troubles of working people, the small dramas that add up to a life. The show's focus on workers' rights extended behind the scenes. Berg hired left-wing firebrands like Burl Ives and Garson Cannon as guest stars,
and she crossed the color line on both radio and TV, hiring the black actress and civil rights activist Freedie Washington. In 1950, the Goldbergs also helped lead a technician strike, forcing CBS to substitute other programming. Berg herself was a millionaire with a home on Park Avenue and an estate in Bedford Hills. But her project was a magnet for a different crowd, the Bohemian set, who frequented Cafe Society, an integrated nightclub in Greenwich Village. In the late 40s, when television was itself an unpainted wall, it still felt possible for these idealists to define the medium, to tell the types of stories that got censored in Hollywood. That artistic circle included Loeb, an established actor and director who had played Jake on Broadway, a First World War veteran who'd co-written a Marx Brothers movie. Loeb was a pro-union activist devoted to improving the lives of theater workers. He was a natural target during the second Red Scare, McCarthyism, which began in the late 40s, spearheaded by a group of ex-FBI agents who operated under the name American Business Consultants. In 1947, these former G-men started publishing a newsletter called Counterattack, a sort of anti-communist burn book focused on the film industry. In theory, their targets were Communist Party members, but in practice, the net extended to anyone who supported black civil rights or unionization, anyone suspected of being gay or of spreading subversive ideas. When Congress called these targets to testify in front of the House Un-American Activities Committee, HUAC, a group of defiant creators, the Hollywood Ten, refused to name names. They got blacklisted and were jailed for contempt of Congress. Hundreds of artists fled to Europe or went into hiding, working under pseudonyms. Television, still a small industry, wasn't yet a significant target. In fact, in 1949, when American Business Consultants leaned on General Foods and CBS executives, threatening to feature Loeb's name if they didn't agree to subscribe to Counterattack, they simply said no. A year later, everything changed. At the time, the Goldbergs was flying high. Berg had been nominated for Best Actress, and the cast filmed a spin-off movie, Molly, in Los Angeles during their summer break. Then the axe fell. In June, Counterattack had released the book Red Channels, The Report of Communist Influence in Radio and Television, adorned with the image of a red hand clutching a black microphone. It was an amateurish compilation of innuendos presented as fact, the libs of TikTok of its time. Between its covers was a list of 151 people in the entertainment industry, many of them on CBS. Loeb was on the list. The document had no legal force, but that didn't matter. Suddenly, anyone in Red Channels was in danger, along with anyone associated with those people. In September, General Foods gave Berg 2 days to fire Philip Loeb. He rejected the idea of a buyout. He wanted to fight, he told her, and she supported him, hugging him and telling him, "I will stick by you." For a year and a half, Berg held to that promise, stalling, negotiating with her network bosses and her sponsors, hoping the crisis would blow over. Just as she had in the past, Berg used her loyal audience as a tool, threatening to launch a national boycott of General Foods. The threat worked, but the reprieve was temporary. As the pressure built, Berg got desperate. At one point, she approached Cardinal Francis Spellman, who was New York's most infamous power broker. A prominent anti-communist, Spellman moonlighted as a fixer during the Blacklist era, and he'd purportedly helped to rescue Lena Horne and Harry Belafonte as a favor to the TV host Ed Sullivan, who was Catholic. Berg, however, got nowhere. Spellman simply strung her along. CBS had dropped the Goldbergs by then, replacing it with I Love Lucy, which had been scheduled to run as a companion to Berg's show. Berg jumped over to NBC, but no sponsor would sign up with Loeb and the cast. Finally, in January 1952, she gave in.
Loeb got a generous deal, 90% of his salary for the run of the show, money he desperately needed as the sole support of a schizophrenic son who lived in a mental institution. He released a statement that let Berg off the hook. In response, she released a supportive statement saying that she had never believed he was a communist. Still, it was a painful split. Loeb, unable to work, living with the family of his friend and fellow blacklist victim, Zero Mostel, sank into despondency. In 1955, he checked into the Taft Hotel and took an overdose of pills, killing himself. In When Women Invented Television, Armstrong describes her own visit to the Syracuse archive, where she found one slim folder dedicated to Loeb. She struggles to imagine a better ending to the story, another way out. Could Berg have launched that boycott instead of merely threatening to do so? What if she had joined forces with other targets like Hazel Scott, a star at Cafe Society, who, like many black artists, had her name printed in red channels and had her own tragic downfall? Would the McCarthy era have been cut short? Or would the Goldbergs have simply been canceled faster, particularly after CBS, one of the most liberal network, started requiring its staff to sign loyalty oaths? Loeb's blacklisting, Armstrong writes, became one of the first and most ominous signs of the conformity that television would demand. By the time the Goldbergs aired its last episode in 1956, Berg had absorbed the lessons of her age. In the show's final year, she expressed this real politics simply in an interview in Commentary. "You see, darling, I don't bring up anything that will bother people. That's very important. Unions, politics, fundraising, Zionism, socialism, intergroup relations, I don't stress them. And after all, aren't all such things secondary to daily family living?" The Goldbergs were Jewish, but they weren't defensive about it, she explained, nor were they especially aware of their ethnicity. Moreover, the actors who played Rosalie and Sammy were just average-looking young people, not Jewish. Although the show had once been called The Rise of the Goldbergs, Jake would never make it big the way his creator had. "I keep things average," Berg noted. "I don't want to lose friends." At this point, the Goldbergs was airing in syndications watered down by network notes. The family had moved to a Connecticut suburb, tellingly called Haverhill, where Molly looked like an ethnic outsider with no air shaft to yell into. Jake had been recast with new actors, first Harold J. Stone, then Robert H. Harris, who exuded a cooler, more distant air, closer to the dad on Father Knows Best. In 1952, the newspaper columnist John Crosby, his era's shrewdest observer of radio and television, had written a biting dispatch describing the rebooted series as mighty subdued, its earning power diminished, its chief male actor missing, its format extensively rearranged. Crosby had sympathy for Berg's vexing situation, but more for Loeb, whom he portrayed as tragically isolated, having been dropped by an industry so wary of controversy that it didn't even have the guts to fire him. Sponsors didn't fight. They simply melted away until Loeb was out of the picture. In its final years, new themes had begun to leach into the Goldbergs, among them a Freudian tendency to blame mothers. "Our beautiful Rosalie a duckling? I gave her a complex," Molly moans in an episode in which her daughter wants a nose job. Terrified that her nag, nag, nag has risked causing her subconscious psyche to get a trauma, Molly showers Rosalie with praise, then schemes with a plastic surgeon to get her daughter to change her mind. It's a playful, twisty plot, but one overflowing with contradictions, not least the fact that Rosalie is played by McQuaid, whose nose is a button. When Molly asks again and again, "So what's wrong with Rosalie's nose?" no one says it looks too Jewish. In Haverhill, some things couldn't be said. Berg never stopped working, always seeking fresh outlets for her talents. In 1959, she played a Russian mother whose son is dinged
by anti-Semitic quotas in The World of Shalom Aleichem, a joyful independent television production directed by and cast with blacklisted artists including Mostel. The same year, she broke through on Broadway, winning a Tony for A Majority of One, where she played a Jewish widow who has a romance with a Japanese man. In 1961, Berg got her last shot at television in a show called Mrs. G Goes to College, Watery Gruel, in which Berg played Sarah Green, a sort of magical Jewess among clean-cut co-eds. That year, she published her memoir, Molly and Me, co-written with her son, Cherney, her frequent collaborator. In the book, she celebrates her standoff with Paley, but makes no mention of the blacklist. There is only one sentence about Loeb, who is described simply as a veteran of Broadway and the movies. By this point, the space for Molly Goldberg had narrowed like a dress cut too small. The television industry was sexist and ageist. Once the Goldbergs was gone, it was also resistant to anything that executives deemed too Jewish. As David Zurawick points out in the book, The Jews of Primetime, there wasn't another explicitly Jewish main character on primetime network television until 1972. Berg's most beloved creation struck assimilated Jewish sophisticates as a corny throwback. The architect Frank Goldberg changed his name to Gary because his wife hated the association. Meanwhile, the Yiddish mama had made a comeback in a sinister new form. In the work of Jewish artists such as Woody Allen and Philip Roth, she was reduced to a punchline and, worse, demoted to a walk-on. By the 1960s, Jewish women were rarely portrayed as protagonists, and when they did show up, it was often as cruel stereotypes: the spoiled princess, the homely Muskite, the castrating mother. In 1965, America's biggest nonfiction bestseller was a satirical self-help book by Dan Greenberg, How to Be a Jewish Mother, full of hacky gags. The last time Berg's fans heard her voice, she was speaking Greenberg's lines on the record album of the book. A Broadway adaptation of the book was in the works after Berg's death from heart failure in 1966. The Yiddish theater legend Molly Picon took the role. I was searching for that album on Spotify when I stumbled across an interview that Berg had done shortly before she died, seemingly the only record of an interaction between the producer and her clearest historical peer, Lucille Ball. There had been a few other pioneering female showrunners, such as Peg Lynch, whose witty sitcom Ethel and Albert debuted on TV not long after the Goldbergs. But solidarity didn't come easily in a culture that trained women to see one another as competition. Lynch, a stylish, younger go-getter from Minnesota, disliked Berg, who she felt had snubbed her at WGA meetings, possibly because Lynch had stolen Berg's TV director, Walter Hart, to oversee her show, or maybe because Lynch, who owned the rights to her show, saw no use for a union. So I was excited to hear what Berg had to say to Ball, the genius comedienne who had triumphed in her wake. At the time of the interview, Ball was starring in her second sitcom, The Lucy Show, and during breaks in production, recording breezy, brief episodes of a radio show called Let's Talk to Lucy, in which she interviewed stars like Mitzi Gaynor. A few minutes in, Ball called her guest Molly, then caught her mistake, but Berg reassured her that everyone did that. I scarcely know where one begins and the other ends, she said. It's very gratifying to know that a character that you created 32 years ago still is alive, you see. That makes me very happy. She is a dear person, Molly. After some chat about Berg's teen years at Fleischmann's, Lucy turned the talk rather abruptly to domestic life. What does your home life consist of these days, Gertrude? Berg described her love of travel, her trips to Los Angeles. She had a play in the works, a musical too, a full slate, it felt like. But somehow the dialogue kept veering compulsively back to their roles as wives and mothers. There should be more discipline, Berg said to Ball.
Do you think that the husband should be absolute boss of the household? Ball asked encouragingly. Berg answered in the affirmative. I think that makes a tremendous difference. They were two of the wealthiest, most ingenious businesswomen in America. Berg had invented the family sitcom almost single-handedly on the cusp of the Great Depression, then translated it for the small screen. Ball had turned the genre into a juggernaut, helped shift the format's production to Los Angeles, and innovated the rerun and the three-camera method. Each had played an iconic housewife, although Molly stood in fascinating contrast with Lucy Ricardo. The former was a fixer, the latter a firecracker, prone to fits of mischievous rage, then spanked into submission by her bandleader husband. Both women had survived the McCarthy era. In 1953, Ball had met with HUAC about her 1936 voter registration as a communist, claiming she had done so to appease her socialist grandfather. Her husband and co-star Desi Arnaz allegedly told their studio audience, "The only thing red about Lucy is her hair, and even that's not legitimate." None of those subjects made it into the conversation. Instead, Ball asked if Berg thought, as Ball herself did, that a great many men have relinquished, not even reluctantly, but just sort of, let go of the reins. "Well, because the women have taken over," Berg said. "Women are out there, career women, are out in the world. I think that has a great deal to do with it. Women are embarrassed when they say, 'I'm just a Hausfrau.'" "They shouldn't be," Ball said. "Certainly they shouldn't be," Berg said. "What is greater than the career of raising a family?" Listening to the exchange made me feel uneasy, the way I often do lately. It felt like a performance, although it was hard to say for whom it was intended. Housewives who might resent their success? Men who controlled their industry? Each other? There's history, and then there's what's missing from history. What got cut in the edit, suppressed from the conversation? Berg's story faded for many reasons, including the fact that most episodes of her show didn't air in reruns. Perhaps she simply died too young to be reclaimed by the next generation of women and celebrated as a role model. But there was also the fact that despite her remarkable accomplishments, Berg's life couldn't be easily packaged as a feel-good story, nostalgia for a more innocent time, the way 50s sitcoms were decades later, treated as documentaries, their narrow portraits of the American family, repurposed by conservatives as if they were a real shared childhood memory. In her memoir, Berg had trimmed the worst bits out, and as the decades passed, so did the people around her. And who could blame them? At the height of the blacklist, network executives had been cowardly. Sponsors had folded without hesitation. It happens all the time these days, everywhere you look, at universities, newspapers, law firms. Hard times don't make easy history, but liberatory ideas, like the wind, blow everywhere. And our final article today is titled "Ina Garten on Calvin Tompkins's Good Cooking." By 1974, when Calvin Tompkins wrote his definitive profile of Julia Child, she had published both volumes of the wildly successful Mastering the Art of French Cooking and was 12 years into her television show, The French Chef, on public television in Boston. Tompkins captures what made Julia so popular, both the force of her personality and her ability to make people believe that a proper beef bourguignon could change their lives. Julia made it look easy, but as Tompkins shows us behind the scenes, no one worked harder. His descriptions of her cooking demonstrations across the country convey how exhausting they must have been and how critical they were to her success. Julia believed deeply in the joy that comes from cooking a French dish and genuinely wanted viewers to share her enthusiasm. The origin story has, of course, become famous. Julia discovered French cuisine in 1948 when her husband, Paul, a State Department officer, was assigned to the American Embassy in Paris. It was just after the Second World War, a time of prosperity and innovation in the U.S.
Working women had been the backbone of the economy during the fighting, and they now considered cooking at home a chore that they'd prefer to replace with frozen TV dinners, baking mixes, and Chef Boyardee. Even in the 1960s, when Julia began publishing cookbooks, no one, and I mean no one, was looking for a recipe that required hunting for ingredients in three grocery stores and a cheese shop, or worse, one that called for ingredients that were actually recipes in themselves, such as 2 cups homemade fish stock and 1 tablespoon demi-glace. The recipes in Mastering the Art of French Cooking were long and complicated. Alfred A. Knopf, Julia's publisher, famously said that he'd eat his hat if anyone bought a book with that title. But by the time of her New Yorker profile, Knopf had sold 1.25 million copies of the first volume alone, and Julia had single-handedly and permanently changed the form. In 1962, after the Childs moved to Boston, Julia had casually invented the TV cooking show. As Tompkins notes, she brought a copper bowl, some eggs, and a whisk to the local public television station, where she was scheduled as a guest for a standard sit-down interview. Instead, she made an omelet on the air, and the segment proved so popular that the channel offered her a regular show. Having changed the cookbook world, she would now break ground by teaching people how to cook on TV. These are details many of us know, but Tompkins vividly captures the sense of authenticity that set Julia apart. In the 60s, TV was mostly news programs hosted by male anchors, such as Walter Cronkite, scripted entertainment like The Dick Van Dyke Show, talk and variety series, and cartoons. Rarely did anyone bring to television Julia's big, warm personality and joie de vivre, which blazed through our little black-and-white screens before later transitioning, of course, to color. She wasn't there to sell you anything or to become famous. In fact, Tompkins reports, Julia gave the earnings from her cooking demonstrations to WGBH, the station that had launched her TV career. She was on the road because she was so joyful about cooking and so connected to her viewers that she wanted them to feel the same satisfaction she experienced making a souffle or a spun sugar cage. She was like an irrepressible child, and her unscripted enthusiasm and delight were contagious. We talk about authenticity so much today that it has become a cliche, but the term truly applied to Julia, and the quality endeared her to millions. People have often speculated about whether she radiated ease on television because she was slightly drunk when she was filming. Not true. But as Tompkins wrote, it may be that real spontaneity has become so rare that it requires an explanation. If someone forgot to leave the butter out overnight for a cake, Julia, instead of getting flummoxed, would say, "Well, here's what you do when that happens." She paved the way for those who followed her, including me. Beyond explaining the basics of cooking in her extraordinary books, she invented a career in food that virtually didn't exist before she came along, making it possible 65 years later for me to have the privilege of teaching people how to be joyful about the kitchen. For that, I will be forever grateful. Well, that's all the time we have for today. This has been Dale with The New Yorker.

0: 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More programming is just ahead here on the KPBS Radio Reading Service for the blind and print impaired. 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
1: 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It is specifically designed for and directed to people with visual, physical, learning, language, or other disabilities and conditions that prevent them from reading printed materials.
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3: Welcome. This is Money Talk, and I'm your reader, Joanne Lee, with the audio recording reading service of the Allen County Public Library in Fort Wayne, Indiana. Today, I'll be reading from Kiplinger, Personal Finance, and Inc. I'll begin with Kiplinger, Personal Finance, 2026, and the June issue. The article is Planning for Care If You Can No Longer Care for Yourself. Long-term care as you age is expensive, and for most of us, inevitable. Making arrangements now, while you can, is a gift to those you love. The author is Carrie Ann Rinzulli. In 2019, Thomas Jefferson Trombino, then 93 years old, moved from his home in New Jersey to an assisted living facility in Temecula, California, near his son Dennis and daughter-in-law Kelly. The $4,390 a month he received from Social Security and benefits, earned as a World War II veteran, covered the bulk of his costs, and the younger Trombonis were happy to pay for incidentals, such as toiletries, laundry service, and snacks. But as the older Trombino's health declined, the cost of care grew, leaving Kelly and Dennis to pick up an increasing share of the bills. By the time Thomas passed away at age 98 in 2024, the couple, who own a pension plan consulting business, were spending about $3,000 a month. Their total outlay for Thomas's long-term care needs over the 4.5 years he needed help, more than $50,000, with two of Dennis's siblings chipping in an additional $31,000. My father-in-law was a really nice guy, but he never planned for retirement or his health needs as he got older, and he never expected to live so long either, says Kelly, who is 65. He thought he was going to be fine on Social Security and Medicare. Like the Trombinos, millions of Americans have found themselves thrust into the role of physical or financial caregiver, or both, for family members who didn't expect to need long-term care assistance, put off planning, incorrectly assumed Medicare would cover the costs, or simply never had the financial means to save for their future health needs. Expectations meet reality. 8 in 10 people age 65 and older will need long-term care help during their lives, most commonly with tasks such as managing their finances, transportation, housekeeping, meal prep, organizing medications, and dealing with health care providers, according to the Center for Retirement Research at Boston College. About 40% will require more intense assistance for a year or longer, with two or more activities of daily living, such as bathing, dressing, eating, or going to the bathroom, or will have cognitive issues, such as dementia. Yet fewer than half have savings set aside to assist with the cost of this care, and only 15% have long-term care insurance to help pay the bills. Even people who have planned may be unprepared for the full cost. Only about 4 in 10 households correctly estimate nursing home fees, and far fewer know the price tag for home care or assisted living. CCR research shows it's lofty. The median monthly cost of non-medical home care, 44 hours a week, ran $6,673 last year, $6,200 for assisted living, and $9,581 for a semi-private nursing home room, according to the CareScout Cost of Care Survey. No one likes to think about the physical, cognitive, and emotional challenges of aging, says Melissa Brennan, a certified financial planner in Plano, Texas. Procrastination, though, usually results in relying on family members to be caregivers, morphing a one-generation problem into a two-generation problem, and having a potentially devastating impact on family relationships and finances. While the Trebinos could handle paying for long-term care for Dennis's father without dramatically changing their lifestyle, they did cut back on vacations, dining out, and even saving for retirement during this period to help foot the bills. For many families managing long-term care for an older loved one, the impact is more painful. More than half have had to cut back on basic household spending. 4 in 10 have drained their savings. 1/3 have gone into debt. And 1 in 3 have delayed retirement, according to a study by KFF, a health policy research nonprofit. To avoid that fate for your family, be proactive about planning for your potentially long-term care needs now, before you require help. The right strategy depends on how much risk you can afford to take on, how strongly you prioritize legacy versus lifestyle, and how much certainty you want around future health care costs, says New York City CFP Georgia Lord. From traditional long-term care insurance to newer alternatives to self-funding, here's a look at your options. Long-term care insurance. Just as auto or homeowners insurance can help keep a collision or house fire from draining your savings, a long-term care policy can help prevent your future health needs. Say, a costly nursing home stay or extended care at home while you're recovering from an illness, from undermining your financial security or creating a burden for your family. Traditionally, long-term care policies usually provide coverage for a set period, say 3 or 5 years. For care received in a nursing home, an assisted living facility, or adult daycare center, or for certain health services received at home, some policies provide unlimited or guaranteed lifetime payments, but a daily or monthly maximum amount toward care costs is more common, typically paid until the policy's benefit is exhausted or the policyholder dies or gets better. Benefits usually kick in after a waiting period that may stretch 90 days or more, when you can no longer perform at least 2 activities of daily living without help, such as eating or getting dressed, or you becoming severely cognitively impaired. The big sticking point is cost, both for policyholders and the insurers providing coverage. In fact, many insurers left the market in recent years as profits shrank because they'd severely underpriced earlier policies based in part on faulty information about policyholders' longevity and policy lapse rates. The handful of companies that remained hiked premiums sharply on new policies and pushed state authorities to allow steep increases for existing policies as well. For instance, a survey of insurers conducted by the consulting firm Milliman shows that the average approved premium increase in 2024 was 28% for existing long-term care policies. Policies bought today are less likely to face the same steep premium hikes as in the past, as insurers now have more accurate claims data on which to base premiums, industry experts say. But insurers have also worked to limit losses by narrowing the types of health conditions and ages they'll accept for coverage. For instance, you'll likely be denied if you use a walker, have certain cancers, recently had a stroke, or have Alzheimer's or Parkinson's disease, according to the American Association for Long-Term Care Insurance, AALTCI, an insurance education group. To help avoid being rejected for coverage and to lower premiums, many experts recommend you buy coverage before age 65, and ideally in your 50s, when you're usually healthier. The price difference is huge. In 2025, a 55-year-old woman buying a long-term care policy with $165,000 of coverage typically paid $1,500 a year in premiums, compared with $2,700 at age 65. The number one mistake people make is waiting too long, says Jesse Sloan, executive director of the AALTIC. At age 70, half the people who apply are denied for health reasons. You can also help keep costs down by foregoing inflation protection, a feature that increases the policy's benefits by 1 to 5% a year to offset rising medical costs. A policy worth $165,000 in coverage for a 55-year-old man ran $950 annually last year, for example, but one with 2% inflation protection typically costs $1,750. Similarly, opting for a set time period for benefits, on average, women need long-term care for 3.6 years and men need it for 2.5 years, data shows is less expensive than a policy with lifetime or unlimited benefits. In general, experts advise, don't plan for the worst-case scenario. If you try to buy a long-term care policy that covers every single contingency and every single cost you might incur, you won't be able to justify the premium. And you're going to be leaving a lot of money with the insurance company, says Jerry Van der Zanden of the Life Insurance Consumer Advocacy Center. Short-term insurance. Depending on where you live, short-term insurance, which typically covers care for up to a year, often with no waiting period, may be worth considering. 1 year may seem like nothing, but for many people, that's all the coverage they're going to need, Sloan says. For instance, 43% of long-term care claims made to Genworth Life Insurance Company end within a year. The policies cover less than traditional long-term care insurance, but they cost a lot less, too. For instance, a short-term care policy might pay for $1,050 of home care a week for up to 52 weeks and $200 per day of nursing home care for a year. Typical costs for a 65-year-old, about $125 a month, according to AALTCI. Short-term care policies have unisex pricing, which helps women who typically pay more for coverage than men. Insurers that offer the policies also accept much older applicants, often up to age 85, and have simpler medical underwriting, making it easier for those with health concerns to qualify. Because of this, they may be someone's only available insurance option, and some coverage is better than none, Sloan says. But screening these policies can be challenging. Several states, including California, Florida, Massachusetts, and New York, have banned their sales, primarily because their duration and benefits are considered too limited compared with traditional long-term care policies. In other states, few insurance agencies are well-versed in these policies because the market for them is small, Sloan says. Your state insurance commission, or the AALTCI, may be able to help with identifying options, or you can contact insurers that offer this coverage, such as Aetna and Wellaby, to see if the policies are sold in your area. Hybrid policies. The more common alternative to traditional care insurance is a hybrid policy that combines long-term care insurance with life insurance or, less often, annuities. Unlike most conventional long-term care insurance, which is use it or lose it, these policies offer a return on the money you've sunk into coverage, even if you don't end up needing it. Life insurance with a long-term care benefits rider, for instance, pays a death benefit to your heirs if you don't access care. If you do, the payout is reduced or eliminated. The maximum monthly care benefit typically equals a percentage of the death benefit, usually 2 to 4%, paid out over a 2 to 4 year period. Hybrid life insurance policies with long-term care riders address the psychological hurdle of paying for something that might never be used. Alternatively, you could purchase an income annuity with a provision that will increase your payout for a set period if you need long-term care. A $100,000 fixed annuity with such a rider might provide, say, $200,000 to $300,000 worth of care benefits for up to 5 years. If you don't need care, the annuity continues paying as usual. Hybrid policies can also be easier to qualify for than traditional long-term care insurance because they have less stringent medical qualifications, and the annuity version may be accessible to people up to age 80. The other big draw of hybrids, no premium surprises. With these policies, you typically pay one lump sum or fixed annual amount spread over a set period, rather than ongoing monthly premiums. But their dual purpose and promised payout translates to higher premium costs than standalone policies charge. A 55-year-old male would pay a lump sum of about $53,000 for a hybrid life insurance policy, with $180,000 in long-term care benefits and a minimum death benefit of $120,000, according to the AALTCI. While hybrid policies generally have the same claim eligibility and similar waiting periods as traditional policies, they tend to offer lower maximum daily or monthly care payouts than similarly priced traditional policies. They can also place more limits on the services or expenses that are covered, Sloan says. In addition, they often provide smaller death benefits than traditional life insurance policies do, or reduce an annuity's standard payout. They can be a good solution, though, if you may not qualify for traditional care insurance, are concerned about possible premium increases, or dislike the idea of paying for a product you may never use. Self-funding. Millions of Americans, especially higher earners and those over age 65, plan to pay for long-term care themselves, should the need arise, rather than relying on insurance, KFF data shows. The big question, can you actually afford it? Consulting firm Milliman estimates that the average 65-year-old would need to set aside $135,000 for future long-term care needs, assuming an average annual investment return of 4.35%. CRR notes you should increase that number if you live in a high-cost state, have a family history of dementia or other illnesses that may require a long period of assistance, or if you do not have family members who could help. Personalizing that estimate to your circumstances is key. Start by researching the prices for different forms of care, such as a non-medical caregiver or a room in a nursing home in your local area. You can find a useful tool at carescout.com/cost of care. Assume those costs will rise by 3% to 5% a year until you hit your early to mid-80s. the most common time people begin needing paid care. Next, consider your other resources. Do you have a healthy spouse, children who live nearby, close friends, or other loved ones who would help out? Asked Dick Wepper, also of the Life Insurance Consumer Advocacy Center. Families typically provide at least half of all care hours, according to CRR. Moving or tapping your home equity are also common contingency plans for managing long-term care costs. A lot of households think of their home as a kind of insurance, so that if something bad happens in retirement or they need a lot of care, they can use their equity, says Anique Chen, Associate Director of Savings and Household Finance at CRR. One thing to keep in mind about self-funding is that it is not very tax efficient, Vander Zanden says. You're going to owe federal and, in most places, state tax on money you take out of retirement plans or when you sell stocks, property, or other assets. So to get that $1 of care you need, you're going to burn through $1.50 or more. In contrast, benefits from a long-term care insurance policy aren't generally taxed. Government programs. Among those age 65 and older, 45%

0: This service is intended solely for individuals who cannot read conventional print due to a disability. Ineligible listeners risk infringing on copyright laws, and KPBS Radio Reading Service is not responsible for any violations that may occur. Our service may not be redistributed without our written consent. If you agree to these conditions, please continue listening.
1: Skilled nursing or therapy, if you're homebound, but the program doesn't generally pay for long-term care services. Medicaid, the government health insurance program for lower-income families with few assets, does cover some long-term care. 6 in 10 people with $100,000 or more in investments think spending down their savings to qualify is a viable backup option if they cannot afford long-term care expenses on their own. But eligibility is more challenging than many realize, and only 15% will actually end up accessing Medicaid for that purpose. That's because 70% of these households earn too much from Social Security and pensions to make the income cutoff. Although each state has its own rules, you typically wouldn't be eligible in 2026 if your monthly income exceeds $2,982 and you have more than $2,000 in assets, excluding your home, a vehicle, and personal belongings. If you meet the criteria, state Medicaid administrators will review your financial history going back 60 months prior to your application to be sure you didn't recently give away assets or sell them for less than fair market value to qualify. Should Medicaid find a prohibited transfer, a penalty period will be imposed and you wouldn't be eligible for benefits during that time. Medicaid generally doesn't cover room and board at an assisted living facility, but it will typically pay for nursing and personnel care services provided there, as well as for adult daycare and home health needs. While nursing home care is usually covered, only certain facilities accept it, says Chad Carl, a CFP in Janesville, Wisconsin, noting many facilities are also already booked with Medicaid patients, which may require family members to look further away for care. Bottom line, Medicaid should be the option you're left with only if you have no other options, Weber says. No matter what path you choose, once you've put a long-term care plan in place, make sure to communicate it to your family and anyone else in your support network. That way, they'll know what you want and how to access the insurance or assets you've set aside for the purpose, and they won't stress about making related medical and financial decisions on your behalf without the benefit of your guidance, says Los Angeles CFP Gian Holm. The ultimate goal is to prevent long-term care from overwhelming your family. How families cope. Without insurance, the cost of long-term care can take a heavy toll. These are the most common ways people manage. Steps taken. Cut back spending on food, clothing, and other basic household items. 56% did that. Used all or most of their savings. 39% did that. Went into debt, credit cards, or increased mortgage debt. 34% did that. Had trouble paying bills such as rent or utility. 33% did that. Delayed retirement. 29% did that. And now for the next article out of Kiplinger's. Readers Offer Their Top Advice by Lisa Gerstner. She is the editor of the magazine. We have an extra large issue for you this month, and I hope you find its contents as compelling and useful as I do. Our cover story reveals top-yielding investments in a range of asset categories, from safe places to park cash to higher-risk investments that may produce higher returns, too. If you're wondering where to invest in the tech sector these days, make sure to check this

article out. We've also put together a special report on your money and your health, tackling important themes at the intersection of these topics. The package, which starts on page 50, offers advice on lowering your health care expenses, explores the link between your financial and physical health, and provides guidance for families who are grappling with high out-of-pocket costs for mental health treatment. The report features strategies to plan and pay for long-term care and some updates that Medicare beneficiaries should know about. Don't miss the results of our 2026 Reader's Choice Awards on page 78. Thousands of Kiplinger readers completed our online survey earlier this year, rating their experiences with financial providers such as brokers, wealth managers, banks, insurance companies, and more. The winners include providers that have earned top honors from readers year after year, as well as some new victors, too. Your words of wisdom. In our April cover story, The Best Money Advice of All Time, 35 experts shared the most meaningful or impactful financial guidance they had to offer. It inspired many of you to send us your own best advice, more than we could fit in our roundup of readers' letters. So here I'll highlight a few additional comments. Reader Jeff Prouty sent along a collection of tips that he composed for his daughter's friends upon college graduation. Among them, buy high-quality stuff that will last a lifetime. Mr. Hartman's luggage is 42 years old and still works like a charm, he notes. Following the thinking of Warren Buffett, Prouty also suggests that investors buy stocks that they intend to own for at least 10 years. And he recommends reading the book One Up on Wall Street by money manager Peter Lynch, one of the gurus we interviewed in our April story. Also, buy the worst house you can afford in a good neighborhood and fix it up while you're living in it, says reader Jim Snyder. Later, when you sell your primary home, you can pocket up to $250,000 of the profits free of federal capital gains tax, or up to $500,000 for married couples filing jointly. When you purchase a car, pick one that's affordable and reliable with good gas mileage. Given the recent spike in fuel prices, that advice is as relevant as ever. Reader Lou M. says the advice from our story that he identifies with most is from Morningstar's expert Christine Benz, who suggested looking past the math and factoring in your peace of mind as you make financial decisions. For example, the numbers may show that you shouldn't pay off your mortgage early, instead investing the extra money in the stock market for higher returns. But, says Lou, being out of major debt at an early age is a very satisfying feeling and greatly cuts down on the amount of cash you need to live on. So early retirement and free time becomes the alternative yield to the invest the difference theory. Lou says that he and his wife made extra principal payments anytime they could on the homes they purchased. The next article from Kiplinger is Ahead, Put the Brakes on Driving Costs. Many of you may not drive, but you have many friends and family members who do, and possibly this could be of some help for them. These seven strategies will help you slow down rapidly accelerating gas and car repair prices by David Rodick. Summer is just around the corner, and with it comes peak driving season as Americans plan vacation, road trips, and family get-togethers. But between the Iran war's impact on gas prices and the post-pandemic jump in car maintenance costs, hitting the road will be a lot more expensive this year. Drivers are currently facing all-time high automotive costs, says Dwayne Doc Watson, technical trainer at Bosch Automotive Aftermarket in Cocoa, Florida. Since early January, when gas averaged
$2.81 a gallon nationally, the lowest price since 2021, the cost of filling up at the pump has surged more than 45%. A gallon of regular averages $4.16 as of early April, and it's topped $5 in a few states, including California, Hawaii, and Washington. If the situation with the Strait of Hormuz continues, prices could be even more elevated by summer, says Patrick Dehan, head of petroleum analysis at GasBuddy. Another headache for motorists, the bill for car repairs and maintenance has also soared, climbing 48.8% over the past 5 years, according to the Bureau of Labor Statistics. That makes it the second largest jump in consumer prices of any category except car insurance, which of course is yet one more pain point for drivers. Still, while planning an affordable road trip has become more challenging, there are strategies you can use to lessen the burden from taking advantage of apps, programs, and services that lower gas costs to employing driving techniques that improve fuel efficiency, a tactic that the Department of Energy estimates can save you more than $1.50 a gallon when you fill up. Here's how to get back in the driver's seat when it comes to car costs. Use apps to save on fuel. With prices at the fuel pumps varying widely, even within the same town, it pays to shop around. Apps such as AAA Mobile and GasBuddy allow you to compare gas prices along your route so you can fill up where fuel is cheapest. Navigation tools such as Waze and Google Maps also include gas station prices, info by location, and can help you avoid traffic and choose more efficient routes, which saves on time and fuel as well. When you fill up matters too. According to recent GasBuddy analysis, Sunday is typically the cheapest day of the week to fill your tank in most states, followed by Monday, while prices are usually highest midweek, especially on Wednesdays. Reap your rewards. Popular gas station chains such as BP, Shell, and Exxon offer free loyalty programs that can save you about 3 to 10 cents per gallon simply for being a member. And while paying in cash typically shaves the price of gas by 5 to 10 cents a gallon, you may be able to save even more with a credit card that offers generous rewards on gas purchases. Rewards cards that offer categorically high 5% cash back on gas include AAA Travels Advantage, Visa Signature, which also offers 3% on grocery store, restaurant, and travel purchases, and 1% on everything else. Citi Custom Cash, which offers 5% back on whichever of 10 categories, including gas stations that you spend the most each month, 4% on hotels and other travel booked through Citi, and 1% on everything else. And Costco Anywhere Visa, which offers 5% back on gas purchased from Costco, 4% on gas bought elsewhere, 3% on restaurants and eligible travel, 2% on Costco purchases, and 1% on everything else. You must have a Costco membership starting at $65 yearly to use this card. Up your driving game. Avoid speeding, rapid acceleration, and hard braking, which all waste fuel. While that advice might sound basic, the savings adds up. The Department of Energy estimates avoiding these behaviors can improve fuel efficiency by up to 40%. Also helpful, plan trips to avoid rush hour traffic. Your vehicle burns extra fuel while it sits idling. Lighten your load. The heavier your vehicle, the worse its fuel efficiency. The more luggage and gear you carry, the more fuel your vehicle will use. Bulky accessories such as roof and bicycle racks also reduce efficiency by adding weight and increasing air resistance. Cargo on the roof is especially costly, reducing fuel economy by the equivalent of up to 65 cents per gallon on highway driving, the Department of Energy says.
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Electric vehicles avoid gasoline costs, but drivers still need to plan where and when to charge. Rates can vary widely by location and time of day. 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Try to avoid charging during peak driving hours, when electricity is more expensive. Charging during off-peak hours from late at night to early morning reduces costs. To be proactive with maintenance, investing a little time and money in routine maintenance can help you avoid unexpected and expensive hiccups, such as a breakdown or tow. Key moves as you prepare for an upcoming road trip. Make sure to change the oil in the vehicle. If you're coming up on the 5,000 to 10,000 mile marker, a $65 oil change can prevent thousands in engine damage later. Check the tire pressure, because proper inflation improves handling, fuel efficiency, and tire life. And make sure to test your battery before a long trip as well. Summer heat can strain batteries, weaken during the winter, says Watson, who notes many auto shops will check battery health for free. Save on repairs when needed. If something breaks in your vehicle, first check whether the issue is covered under your initial warranty. If not, shop around at local garages for quotes. Having a trusted mechanic is valuable, but it still pays to compare prices. It's very useful to have an ongoing relationship with a repair shop, says Sean Tucker, managing editor for Kelley Blue Book. My secret is that I keep two and shop them against each other. And now I'll be reading from the magazine Inc. at 2026 Mansueto Ventures LLC. This is the spring edition of 2026. The first article is from the action items. Several things we'll be reading. How to secure debt financing. 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Inc. spoke with five debt experts. 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This is a good option for brands that have valuable and tangible assets, like IP, more than physical assets. J. Palmer and Dwight Funding do revolving loans based on assets like receivables, inventory, or equipment. Other firms offer an increasingly popular model where debt is repaid as revenue comes in. Identify an ideal lender. Many companies don't get funding through banks, says Folsom, so it's mainly community development financial institutions, CDFIs, that fund ventures like restaurants and hair salons. Then there's the wide network of non-bank private lenders that target different types and sizes of would-be borrowers. Folsom suggests getting a referral for a good lender through an entrepreneurial organization such as Business Council or a Chamber of Commerce. Lawyers, accountants, and bankers in your circle may also be able to help. Prepare well in advance. Folsom advises early attention to record-keeping, reporting, and compliance, all of which will be used to validate that you are running a reputable business worthy of the funding you seek. Palmer also recommends having a competent bookkeeper, controller, and CFO. Make the approach.
When you've decided on a lender, start by asking them what their process looks like, the timeline, for instance, and what information they'll ask you to provide. Your first call may also touch on basic details like your company's revenue, collateral mix, and pre-existing debt, as well as plans for new capital. A lender's origination team may also approach you proactively if they know you're looking for a loan. Aronson says his firm is often introduced to a prospective borrower through an accountant, lawyer, investment banker, or other intermediaries. Conduct due diligence. Different lenders will be looking for different things as you move through their due diligence process, and it's important to be realistic and truthful with them, says Aronson. Founders First doesn't look at FICO scores, but does analyze revenue, profits, and customer reputation. Monroe Capital looks at things like the management team and competition in the sector and does a background check on the entrepreneur themselves. Firms may also use third-party appraisers, insurance experts, field examiners, and other domain professionals. Spring, meanwhile, says that when a company has chosen to borrow from Runway Growth, it typically has to sign an NDA. Then Runway creates a data room that allows shared success to everything from investor presentations and business plans to historical and projected financials. Industry-specific intel, such as data on a proprietary drug, may also be included. Runway will also have a one-on-one with the prospect's sales team to go through their most important accounts. Negotiation terms. All of that data gets plugged into an underwriting model, Spring says, which produces a risk weighting used to determine the borrower's interest rate. Other key details that will need to be hashed out include the interest-only period, loan terms, and any covenants. The terms of these deals are, of course, subject to negotiation. Aronson describes his firm's process as very interactive as both parties work toward a loan structure that makes everyone happy. Once everything's locked in, he adds, we'll get lawyers involved. This article was by Brian Contreras. 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The growing number of corporate layoffs is giving rise to a consulting boom, powered by experienced professionals frustrated by the lack of opportunities or eager to strike out on their own. It can be a lucrative business, but for newcomers, determining what to charge for services can be a conundrum. Our advice: hourly billing. 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
Start by talking with a client about their goals for a project and then calculate the project's total ROI using factors like the revenue potential of adding clients or saving to the company through risk reduction. Your price should be a percentage of that ROI with different tier options based on the work you provide. The more you do or the faster the desired turnaround, the higher the percentage you can charge. What to Know About GEO by Allie Donaldson. GEO, AIO, SEO, the initialism to describe this new marketing era is still up for debate. Regardless of whether you and your team call it generative engine optimization, artificial intelligence optimization, or search everywhere optimization, the race to optimize is underway. Tejas Totady, Chief Technology Officer and Head of AI at New York City-based communications and creative agency Ruder Finn, says it's a transition from what used to be a click-based economy with SEO to a citation-based economy. Nick Fox, Senior Vice President of Knowledge and Information at Google, says it's not that different from traditional search. The way we put it, build for users. Build what you would want to read. Over the past year, founders and marketers have been trying to crack the code on how to harness large language models so that when users ask questions, their company or product is the top answer. Here's what they've discovered. Let the LLMs guide you. Go straight to the source and ask LLMs what they think about your company. Prompt the models to list your business's specific strengths and weaknesses versus your competitors, and to explain why they recommended one company or another and where they sourced the information. Make changes to your company website based on what the models say is missing or unclear. Publish niche educational content. Entrepreneurs have found that one of the most effective ways to get LLMs to cite their company is to establish expertise. To do that, invest in quality, long-form educational content that is niche, unique, and related to your company's function. Founders say that could take the form of thought leadership by industry experts, case studies, or original research. For Healthy Horizons, a Burlingame, California-based business that provides corporate lactation services, that's meant investing in human-written posts about the different laws and regulations that dictate what companies are required to do to support new mothers in the workplace. The content gets very specific, even drilling down on each state's requirements. To LLMs, that's granular detail seems to matter more than the number of articles or case studies, says Cassie Janakos Chavez, Healthy Horizon co-founder and COO. To test this strategy, Chavez asked different LLMs questions she thought Horizon customers would ask and noted where LLMs pulled from Horizon's website. Meanwhile, Cody Barbo, co-founder and CEO of will-making company Trust and Will, has all the LLMs on his phone and regularly asks them, "What is the easiest, cheapest, and best place to set up my will online?" to see how his company stacks against competitors. Look for inspiration in the comments sections. To guide your content strategy, Bobby Bitten, co-founder and CEO of women's health company O Positive, recommends looking at the comments on your brand's social media channels. If customers are having a conversation about a topic in the comments section, chances they're also asking AI models and search engines about it. Keep your voice distinct and consistent. When producing your educational content, don't just mimic competitors
and make sure the information you broadcast is consistent across all channels, including through your company's website, social media, podcasts, and webinars. Prioritize local coverage. Ronica Cleary, founder and CEO of Philadelphia-based PR firm Clearly Strategies, says some of the biggest AI optimization wins for her clients have come from local news coverage. What used to be discarded as too small of a placement from, say, a local paper or publication is now an extremely important earned media win in a client's GEO strategy, she says. Consider Reddit. Founders have noticed an uptake in LLM citation through Reddit. Reddit used to be a fringe outlet or a fringe social channel in the past, says Totata. Now, all of a sudden, it's showing up in like 50% of citations in Perplexity. But Andy Crestodina, co-founder and CMO of Orbit Media Studios, cautions that the platform is not a silver bullet for every company. One size fits all is over, he says. Don't chase trends. Lauren Kleinman, founder of PR agency Dream Day and the performance marketing company Quality Media, says founders should avoid any strategy that promises a shortcut. Early AI SEO hacks like auto-generated blogs, keyword stuffing, or trend chasing don't move the needle, she says. Real visibility still comes from authority, originality, and consistency, the old-fashioned way, through trusted publications, influencers, and creators. Amid today's AI slush, trusted storytelling from credible sources has never mattered more. How to Vibe Code a Website by Ben Sherry. For non-technical founders, this new vibe coding phenomenon presents an opportunity to save big. Platforms such as Replit and Lovable allow users to quickly build a simple website, maybe don't use it for a banking website, without relying solely on expensive engineers. Here's how to get started. Step 1. Get chatty. The best way to ensure a vibe coding platform creates a website to your exact specifications is to be incredibly verbose, offering more detail than you probably feel is necessary, especially on the first prompt, can be really helpful. Step 2. Check for errors. Errors are guaranteed, and this is why you should keep an engineer in the loop. A minute after I submitted an initial prompt, build a website for a cafe prop-up, Lovable developed a simple website including the pop-up's name, hours, and location, along with information about the Wi-Fi and bonus coffee offer. But the page lacked features that would allow people to register for the event and find it on a map. Step 3. Try again. On its next attempt, Lovable generated a redesigned website that fixed the date and added a built-in Google Maps widget and an RSVP form that can be opened with a button click. To create the working RSVP form, Lovable suggested that I activate Lovable Cloud, a feature that gives software on the platform a cloud-based backend. That's where I can store and export the RSVP data. Step 4. 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Next, I navigated to my project security page and directed Lovable to scan the site for errors. I saw a notification that my new RSVP data was publicly readable. Remember, vibe coding has a reputation for not always thinking about security first. But the platform was able to quickly modify the back end's security policies. Step 5. Publish. By clicking the Publish button on the top right corner of the screen, Lovable users can either choose to have the platform host their sites for free or use a custom domain. 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
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Well, that's all the time we have for today. This has been Joanne Lee with Money Talk. I hope you've enjoyed today's reading from the audio reading service at the Allen County Public Library in Fort Wayne, Indiana. Mm-hmm.

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4: Hello, I'm Sarah Gregory, and today I'm talking with Dr. Ryan Wallace, a veterinary epidemiologist at CDC. We'll be discussing the use of oral rabies vaccination in stray dog populations. Welcome, Dr. Wallace.
5: Hi, thank you for the opportunity to talk today.
4: Okay, to start, what is rabies and what causes it?
5: So rabies is a virus. It's called a zoonotic disease, meaning it's a virus that can spread between people and animals. Rabies is pretty unique in that it's almost universally fatal if you get it and you don't seek the right medical care. And it also causes quite a few deaths globally. 59,000 people die from this virus every year.
4: How many?
5: 59,000.
4: Okay, that's... Wow. In movies, we often see dogs with rabies foaming at the mouth. Can you tell us more about the symptoms involved with rabies infection?
5: Yeah, rabies is a really unique virus. It's inoculated usually through a bite into the body of any mammal, and it then tries to find a nerve, a peripheral nerve. So you can imagine if you're bit in the hand or in the leg, it's going to be in the tissue, it's going to find a nerve, and it gets inside, and then it moves really, really slowly towards the brain, again, towards the brain of a person or a dog or any other mammal. It moves at about 1 centimeter per day, and eventually, when it reaches its end goal, the brain, it can replicate quite rapidly, and that's where it causes all sorts of unusual neurologic disorders that we tend to associate with rabies. So the foaming at the mouth is the virus's attempt to get more virus out so that it can infect the next animal through a bite. It causes some discomfort in the throat so you don't swallow the saliva and more of it comes out and infects other animals and people. And then it also causes some pretty unique behavioral changes such as the aggression or paralysis.
4: Are bites the only way rabies is spread?
5: Bites are the primary way that rabies is spread, but there are two general ways in which this virus can get into a person or an animal. And so we call those bite and non-bite exposures. Again, almost all rabies transmission, whether it's dog to dog or dog to human, is going to be through a bite. But we also do know that it is possible for the virus to be spread by a scratch that's contaminated with saliva, mucous membranes, very, very rarely inhalation of concentrated virus. We've only seen that in a laboratory setting. And then also organ transplantation. So you can imagine this virus is replicating in the nerves and can move throughout most major organs in the body. If you don't know why someone died and transplant those organs into the next individual, you can actually move the virus and transmit the virus that way. All of those non-bite modes of transmission are very rare. There are precautions to prevent them from happening, but by and large, the biggest concern and our biggest public health preventive actions are focused on preventing those bites.
4: I've actually done a podcast in the past about rabies and organ transplants. And I knew somebody who went to a petting zoo and was told later they had to get rabies shots from petting. I guess they were concerned that the saliva was on one of the animals and it might get in a scratch.
5: Yeah, the virus is certainly found in saliva of affected animals, and in rare situations, it can get into a scratch and find a virus, or into a mucous membrane like our eyes or mouth. Likewise, that virus would find a nerve and get in, and then move on towards the brain, which is what we want to try to prevent from happening. While those instances are very rare, these non-bite exposures are very rare, it's 100% fatal disease. And so we don't want to take any risk if we know there's a possibility that someone was exposed to any of these bite or non-bite methods.
6: Okay, so as you just said, if you get rabies, you're going to die from it. So if it's left untreated, that's it. There's no chance you're going to live.
5: So there are approximately 15 known survivors of clinical rabies. So that is if you let's take a little step back. Rabies is absolutely preventable through post-exposure prophylaxis or vaccination. So we can prevent this disease two ways in people. One is giving people we think are at higher risk of an exposure something called pre-exposure vaccination. And it's a series of 2 to 3 vaccines, depending on your local recommendations. And that's really largely preventive. If you ever get exposed in the future, you need to get a booster. But we have very, very few failures of pre-exposure vaccination. But we don't do that for the general population. For the general population, our preventive measures are based on recognizing that you've had an exposure, seeking health care, and then getting post-exposure prophylaxis. And again, when that's done in a timely and appropriate manner, failures are incredibly rare. Unfortunately, if you are exposed and you don't get the appropriate vaccination and you do go on to develop clinical rabies, there's no known effective treatment. Only 15 people globally have ever survived the clinical stage of rabies, and they have largely all had pretty severe sequelae or pretty severe long-lasting medical issues from that infection. And you can imagine 15 survivors ever out of 59,000 people that die of it every single year. Those are not odds that anybody should want to play.
6: What's the timeline, say you get and have an exposure to when you start having symptoms?
5: The virus moves fairly slow, and so most of our incubation periods are going to be somewhere between 3 weeks and 3 months from exposure until when clinical signs will appear. But it's incredibly variable, and there's a lot of biological processes that go into how long it's going to take from again, that exposure to developing clinical signs. So you can imagine if you're bitten on the foot by a rabid dog, that virus has to travel quite a long distance to get to the brain. And you're not going to see clinical signs until the virus is in the brain and replicating quite fast. And in those situations, we've seen reports of several years before people go on to develop clinical signs. Now, that's very rare, but it does happen. Alternatively, someone bitten on the head, the virus has a very short path, a very short distance to get to the brain where it wants to be. And we can see clinical signs develop as early as 14 days if you have a severe bite to the head.
6: So 59,000 people die of rabies each year globally. And apparently most of these cases are from domestic dogs. Why is this, and why not some other animals like bats or cats?
5: Yeah, this virus is one of the oldest described zoonotic viruses known to man. It goes back thousands of years with reports from rabid dogs transmitting this virus in Mesopotamia. You can imagine a virus that's had the opportunity to move in and out of different animal populations for thousands of years. It's had quite a few evolutionary jumps. The biggest one that is the risk to people is when this virus jumped into dogs. That's not necessarily because they transmit the virus any better, but they have a very close association with people. So dogs, they sleep in our beds. They're all over our communities. There's just a lot of interaction and opportunities for them to expose people when you're in a country that has the virus that spreads through dogs. Whereas animals like bats and United States, raccoons, skunks, foxes, we don't interact with those animals quite as much. So even though the virus is found in a lot of other wild mammals. They keep the virus in their population, and it's relatively rare that people interact with a sick wild animal, and then that virus is transmitted.
6: What about cats?
5: So rabies virus can infect any mammal. You know, there's some stories out there that possums can't get rabies. That's not true. Possums can get it. They have some biological defenses that make them a little bit less susceptible, but we have rabid possums in the United States almost every year. But there are two cycles for this virus. So there's the reservoir cycle, the enzootic cycle that's always going on in the background with the key species. So in most of the world, that's dogs. And there's a special version of this virus that is spread from dog to dog to dog. We can differentiate it with lab tests. We can see which type of virus this is. Any mammal can get that version of the virus and die, but it is maintained in the dog population.
6: I see. Okay. Where is it most common to find dogs with rabies?
5: Around 120 countries have the virus that is spread from dog to dog, which we call the canine rabies virus variant. Now, the level of endemicity, how bad it is, can really vary quite a bit between these countries. Some are very close to elimination and doing very, very running very strong control programs. And others are still at the very beginning stages of elimination, and rabid dogs are unfortunately quite common. India has the highest number of human rabies deaths globally, but it's also a very large country, and they have some pretty strong control programs that are being implemented now. But if we look at like a rate or, say, risk of rabies in a biting dog, most countries in sub-Saharan Africa are heavily endemic. And then Southeast Asia has a very high rate of rabies as well.
6: So how effective are the pre and post vaccines? Are they different? Are they the same? And do they have the same efficacy?
5: Yeah, so today, pretty standard across the globe, we use cell culture vaccines, which are highly, highly efficacious. They work really, really well. There are two different regimens that we use with pre-exposure vaccinations. So if you're traveling to another country and you're worried you might become exposed, is a simplified version of the vaccination series. And it's really, really efficacious on its own. But just to be 100% certain you don't get rabies if you do become exposed in these countries, there is still a booster recommendation. So just because you're pre-exposure vaccinated doesn't mean you don't have to do anything if you are bitten by a dog or a bat. You still have to go seek medical care, wash that wound, and get your booster vaccinations. But it's a much more simplified process. Post-exposure vaccination can range anywhere from 3 to 5 vaccines, depending on the country you're in, and then rabies immune globulin. And that's a process that provides both passive and active immunity, since we know you were exposed and potentially susceptible. When these are given appropriately and per international standards, they're almost 100% effective. Failures by either regimen are incredibly rare.
6: Okay, so I think you already said this. There's basically just one type of vaccine in terms of what goes into it for each type. Is that right?
5: Yeah, in general, they're referred to as cell culture vaccines, and they're really standard all across the world right now. Several decades ago, there was something called nerve tissue vaccines, and it's probably what a lot of people picture from the movies when you get 13 shots in the stomach and it's a really painful process. Those vaccines are not used anymore. WHO has come out and recommended their complete discontinuation across the globe. They had a pretty high rate of adverse events, and the cell culture vaccines are much more effective and much safer. The nerve tissue vaccines are hardly ever used. Be very uncommon to come across them. And if you do, you should really question what you're getting and contact a health official to make sure you're getting high-quality vaccine.
6: So people traveling to a high-risk area, as we said, they can get a pre-exposure vaccination. And dogs get vaccines for rabies, at least in the U.S., every year. Are these two vaccines different?
5: The two vaccines are actually quite similar in that they are going to be cell culture, killed vaccines, but they're formulated and processed a little bit differently. All vaccines need to be not only developed for their target species, but also the studies that go into how effective they are, the dose that's given, the frequency that they're given. They are all based on species-specific studies. And so the vaccines that we use in people, while structurally they're very similar, they are slightly different. They're produced in a different way, and they're only studied for efficacy in people. So you wouldn't want to go, if you were exposed to a rabid animal, you wouldn't want to go get a dog vaccine. There would be no data to say whether that's going to be effective in a person. Likewise, for animals, they shouldn't be getting people, human vaccines.
6: Okay. All right. So people seem to need just this one series of rabies vaccines plus a booster if you get bitten. But dogs are supposed to get one every year. Why do dogs need to get one every year?
5: Yeah, there's a couple of reasons for why that is the state of the world. First, it is based on the studies that are done to obtain licensure. The recommendations for people or animals are going to be based on how the manufacturers have designed their studies. And there's a lot of reasons why the certain vaccine regimens are studied a certain way and recommended a certain way. But it all comes down to there has to be data for us to make our decisions on frequency, route, dose, all of those things are based on data-derived decisions. The big reason why particularly dogs get the vaccine almost every year, depending on what version you use, is that we're vaccinating dogs for a different reason than we vaccinate people. Dogs are a known reservoir species. They can transmit this virus quite effectively. So by vaccinating dogs, they're our frontline defense against people getting this disease. And that security and confidence that we've got that frontline defense vaccinated really requires annual or in certain situations with newer three-year vaccines, every three-year vaccination. But it's routine vaccination in our high-risk susceptible species, and that provides a nice buffer to keep people from becoming exposed.
6: So your study was about oral vaccines and stray dogs. So how do you get oral vaccine? Well, how do you get vaccines to stray dogs, period?
5: It's incredibly challenging. There are two ways we can vaccinate dogs. We have what we call parenteral vaccines. This is the normal needle and syringe. You have to restrain the dog. It goes into the muscle and then that dog becomes vaccinated. The other option are oral vaccines, and this is where you can put the vaccine in a little bait, and then you feed the dog, and when it ingests that bait, becomes exposed to the vaccine and develops the appropriate immune response. So you can imagine stray dogs aren't really used to people handling them. They're not used to receiving veterinary care, and you can extend a lot of time chasing these dogs down with nets and catch poles and trying to confine them and get that shot in. Or with the use of oral vaccines, we can just feed them. And you obviously, one of those requires a lot of effort and can be really expensive with a lot of really well-trained staff. And the other one is quite easy, and people might even just volunteer to go feed dogs, since it's something a lot of us like to do.
6: So tell us a little bit about the oral vaccine itself. What does it look like? How do you get it in the food? I mean,
5: they have a matrix around them. We call it a bait matrix, and that has two functions. The first is it protects the vaccine that's inside, but it also has the flavor that hopefully is going to attract that animal to come in and actually want to put this vaccine in its mouth. Within the bait matrix is usually a little sachet. It can be made of light plastic or some other food-safe materials, and that holds a liquid vaccine. So the whole process of orally vaccinating an animal requires that the animal wants to put this bait in its mouth. So it has to be a flavor in that bait matrix that they want to ingest. it has to chew it so that it punctures the liquid sachet. And then that liquid vaccine inside of it has to coat the inside of the mouth. And one of the concerns about using oral vaccines is that all three of those steps have to happen to successfully vaccinate the dog. And so there are a lot more considerations into planning a vaccination campaign that includes oral vaccines and the type of vaccine you're going to use in a certain country. Not all dogs like the same flavors. In Thailand, there was a study that found that they really like the curry-flavored bait matrix, which is kind of hard to find these days. We did one in Haiti, and they very much preferred pig intestine. That's the one they all wanted, all those dogs wanted to eat. Other studies have found that cheese is the preferred bait flavor, and others have found fish. So there's this added complexity that you have to sort of tailor the flavor to the local dog population, and it'll probably reflect what they're used to eating with these being stray dogs, probably what they're used to, what their human counterparts in the community leave out for food and rubbish. And then the dog has to be able to puncture it. So if you make your bait too thick, that bait matrix is too thick, or the bait's just too large in general and they can't put it in their mouth, you're not going to get the vaccine into the oral cavity, and the vaccination will fail as well. So there's a lot of other considerations. You have to be pretty smart in how you plan and prepare these things. But the alternative of chasing dogs down with nets, oral vaccines look quite favorable.
6: Yeah, so going back to these little sachets, my dogs get the monthly chewable heartworm, et cetera, and they hate them. They're supposed to be delicious to dog. I have to pulverize them and then mix them well with their other food for them to eat them. So what have you found works best for dogs, not just the flavor, but in what? So in wet

0: This service is intended solely for individuals who cannot read conventional print due to a disability. Ineligible listeners risk infringing on copyright laws, and KPBS Radio Reading Service is not responsible for any violations that may occur. Our service may not be redistributed without our written consent. If you agree to these conditions, please continue listening.
1: So we could put the sachet, that plastic liquid bait, into a pig intestine and then go out and feed all the dogs, and they got vaccinated, and it worked quite well. But you can't mass produce, you know, pig intestine. That's not something we can make millions of those bait matrices and vaccines and distribute them across the world for everyone to use. So manufacturers are currently working on trying to identify a universal bait flavor and universal bait matrix. And there are a couple of good prospects. Egg flavor seems to be generally universally liked by dogs. But there are always, and the more we study this, the process of oral vaccination and get out and do field trials, there are always exceptions. And I think that Thailand one's probably the most interesting. I mean, who would have thought that dogs would prefer a curry-flavored bait? But that's what they were used to eating from people in the community, and that's what worked best.
2: Yeah, this is really fascinating, because EID's done articles about orally vaccinating raccoons, and I've actually done a podcast on that. And that's being discriminating didn't come up, and you don't really think of stray dogs as being discriminating either. So this is really interesting.
1: The spectrum of the term stray dog is really wide as well. In Haiti, their stray dogs are loosely owned. Largely, they're loosely owned. They belong to a community. Someone cares for them, but they're really living off of the scraps and garbage left behind. And they would probably eat almost any of the baits that we might have tried there. But in other settings, stray dogs are really well cared for by communities. They're given, you know, food every day by people in the community. People leave leftover dishes out. They can be really well fed. We've been in communities in Bangladesh and in Vietnam where these dogs are really well fed and taken care of. You never know they're unowned or community-owned dogs, and they can be quite picky.
2: Okay, so with these oral rabies vaccines with dogs, are there side effects? I know in people there's been issues with some oral vaccines with smallpox and polio mass vaccination programs. There's nothing like that you've seen with these oral ones for these dogs?
1: So there's no blanket universal answer to that. Oral vaccines, there are a lot of different ways to produce and manufacture oral vaccines. And there's a long history of oral vaccine use, not just for rabies, but for numerous other diseases, like you just mentioned. So if we were, again, to go back, you know, 10 or 20 years ago and look at the safety profile of some proposed oral vaccines for rabies, some of them actually failed safety review. And there were the organizations like WHO and OIE, the World Health Organization for Animals, that came out against the use of certain oral vaccine products because there were some pretty major concerns about their ability to cause adverse events or even revert back to a virulent state. Luckily, the process for attenuating and modifying viruses to make an effective oral vaccine these days are much, much better. And so there are several products that are being proposed and even several that are being used in field trials right now that have been thoroughly assessed by WHO, OIE, groups like mine at CDC, and largely found to be highly efficacious and incredibly safe. But the best answer to that question is that every time you're going to use a live vectored vaccine, you need to do a thorough safety evaluation of that product, and ideally look to your international organizations like WHO and OIE to see if they've reviewed these products and if they have provided their safety assessments.
2: Are oral vaccines expensive? When you have a mass vaccination program, who pays?

0: for it. I'm talking about rabies. Are there any U.S. government-funded programs?
1: So yes, they are expensive, comparably expensive. And it's a nuanced question. It's a good question. It's a nuanced answer. A lot of different factors go into the cost of vaccinating a dog. And so if we look at the standard shot, the injectable shot that most dogs get these days, the vaccine itself costs less than $1, 50 cents or less in most settings if you're using high-quality vaccine. But the average cost, full cost of vaccinating a dog is over $2. So the majority of the cost of vaccinating a dog is actually in the logistics. It's in the staff. It's in the cold chain. It's in the consumables. It's not actually the vaccine itself. Oral vaccines, on the other hand, while they're not widely available yet, they'll probably cost somewhere between $2 and $4 just for the vaccine. So quite a bit more expensive than parenteral vaccines. But from what we've seen from our field trials and our experience in the field is that the surrounding cost can go down quite a bit. We can vaccinate more dogs faster with oral vaccine than we can with parenteral vaccine, especially when we're talking about stray dogs. And so you've got this balance of parenteral vaccines. The vaccine itself is cheaper, but your staff costs are probably going to be higher because it's more effort to go and vaccinate those dogs. Oral vaccines, the vaccine cost is much higher, but the staff costs we expect to be quite a bit lower because you can do more dogs in a day.
0: Going back to something you said earlier about people just in the community feeding the dogs with these vaccines, so is that part of what's being done? It's not just health, public health workers out there feeding dogs, but is this, are there vaccines given to community members to hand out to these dogs?
1: Not yet. And that's not the recommended way to use oral vaccines right now. But we are at the very infancy of developing programs that will include oral vaccines as one of the strategies. It's kind of crazy. We've been using oral vaccines to control rabies in wildlife for decades. Hundreds of millions of oral vaccines have been distributed for control of red fox rabies in Europe and raccoon rabies and coyote rabies here in the United States. But we don't have it as a tool, a standard tool, for control of rabies in dogs, which causes 59,000 or more human deaths every year. So the paper that was published in December is really about setting some of the facts straight about how these vaccines should be incorporated into standard dog vaccination programs, particularly in canine rabies endemic countries, and tries to focus some of the attention on where they will truly benefit and aid a vaccination program.
0: So tell us about the global strategic plan for eliminating rabies death in people caused by dogs.
1: Yes, so this was a initiative developed back in 2015. There are three main international organizations are supporting this initiative. That's WHO, World Health Organization, OIE, and then FAO, the Food and Agriculture Organization of the United Nations. And they are providing an overarching structure and gathering government and international agency support to try to eliminate dog-mediated human rabies deaths by the year 2030. And so clearly, vaccinating dogs is going to be a huge component of the plan to reach this 2030 goal. But also included in that is post-exposure prophylaxis and pre-exposure prophylaxis for people.
0: Are you optimistic about this plan actually being achieved by 2030?
1: I think any program, any large-scale elimination or eradication goal, it has to start somewhere. We can't just say it needs to be eliminated. That could happen, in 50 or 100 years if we don't set a date. So setting a target puts expectations on endemic countries' governments. It puts expectations on international agencies and donor governments that are going to ideally support this goal. It also allows us to start more effectively planning how we would even approach something like global elimination of rabies or elimination of dog-mediated human rabies. We still have, 9 years left to see where we get by 2030. I think this is probably a goal that will go on for quite a while because countries are at different stages. But I think it was quite bold and ambitious and really, really good that these international agencies established the goal, set a date, and they are putting down real strategic plans for how we can help other countries address this really significant public health issue.
0: So what factors need to be considered for creating effective rabies vaccination campaigns?
1: The number one consideration really needs to be the type of dogs that you have. There are some countries where we can use really easy methods of vaccination. So picture like brick and mortar veterinary clinics and people just bring their dogs in and a veterinarian gives them a shot and then they go home in their cars. So there are settings like that, communities and in whole countries where that's totally possible. And you need to know what types of dogs you have. So if you have those types of dogs, we're going to design a very different type of vaccination program than we would if you have a lot of dogs that are free roaming or unowned or just a population of dogs where people aren't used to providing veterinary care and can't put them on a leash and walk them somewhere. So putting in some effort doesn't need to be a lot of effort and it doesn't need to delay your implementation, but putting in some effort to understand the types of dogs and the quantity of dogs is going to allow you to design a much more effective, a much more efficient vaccination campaign. And then when you run into situations where there's either a country or a community where there are a lot of stray dogs or dogs that aren't easily accessible by a routine vaccinator, these are the situations where oral vaccines are going to become much more important. It's going to be going to make a much more efficient campaign and a much more effective campaign if we have that oral rabies as a tool to get those particular types of dogs.
0: I think you already touched on this a little bit, but why did you write this report and what are the most important public health messages in it that you want to get out there?
1: This report's really important because it's the first time that our two major international organizations, OIE and WHO, have come together with an aligned statement in support of the effective and safe use of oral rabies vaccines. There have been statements and publications and guidance documents developed over the last 30 years that are reflective of the knowledge of oral rabies vaccines at the time, but have not truly been aligned nor fully supportive of how oral vaccines should be used to control canine rabies. And so I think it's very exciting. This is the first time where we've really sat down with these partners and global experts in the field and really detailed exactly how these can be used, exactly what the barriers are and how to overcome them, and really put out there that we all recognize in the right place, under the right conditions, oral vaccines do have a role in canine rabies elimination. And we need to start stoking the international community, the manufacturers, the governments of these endemic countries to recognize when the appropriate place is and how they can access them and really push this 2030 goal closer to fruition.
0: How can we protect our pets and ourselves?
1: So the best way to protect our pets is to keep them up to date on the rabies vaccinations. Likewise, best way to protect us is to keep our pets updated on the rabies vaccinations. They are our frontline defense. Our dogs and our cats and other susceptible species, depending on where your listeners are tuning in from, they're the ones that are most likely going to come into contact with a rabid animal, be that out in the wild or be that a rabid dog. And you don't want them bringing that virus home to you or your kids. So keeping them vaccinated is that frontline protection. And then if you do unfortunately become exposed, your post-exposure prophylaxis is highly effective. It's a really simple regimen. It's no longer 13 shots in the stomach. It's just like getting your flu vaccine, except you need to get a couple extra. But it's really simple, quite painless, and extremely effective. And so making sure that that you're aware of what an exposure is, that you seek medical care, and that you get your vaccines when indicated is our second line of defense and very important.
0: Okay. So if a person does get bitten by a stray dog, they need to get vaccinated. But exactly what's the process? I mean, wash their hands immediately, call 911. What exactly should a person do?
1: Okay. So if you think you've had a rabies exposure, for this scenario, let's say it's a bite from a dog you think has rabies or could have rabies. The first step is to go wash that wound with soap and running water for at least 15 minutes. There's a really positive effect of washing that virus out if you can do it quickly. And then the next step is getting to some medical care. So you're going to need to go find your doctor or a PEP clinic. And there's going to be not only a evaluation of the wound and maybe some wound care, but also a risk assessment. And that risk assessment is going to look at they're going to ask you questions about the type of animal that bit you, the circumstances of that bite, what were you doing with the animal when it bit you, the vaccination history. They'll probably ask if the animal is available to be quarantined, and that can be done in-home or at a special facility. And they'll observe the animal for 10 to 14 days just to make sure it stays healthy. Or if it's a wildlife or suspect rabid animal, they're going to probably try to assess if they can test that animal and get a tell you if it actually did have rabies. And all of those factors are going to go into a decision on whether or not you should get the rabies vaccination series that we've been calling post-exposure prophylaxis. In a heavily endemic country, a lot of these exposures are going to clearly be a risk, and you're going to start your vaccination series right away. When you are in a situation where rabies is much better controlled, you have a little bit more time to look at the whole situation. Maybe wait for a test result for a few days, maybe wait for the outcome of a quarantine if it's a healthy, known dog, and then make your PEP decision based on those outcomes.
0: What are the biggest challenges to eliminating rabies in people from dog bites?
1: So it's a good question. I'll answer it backwards. So we have the tools to eliminate rabies in dogs. There are numerous countries that have eliminated dog-to-dog transmission of rabies or the canine rabies virus variant. We have the methods. We have a lot of pilot studies that have shown you can eliminate this virus even in low- and middle-income countries. But what we haven't seen and what I think is probably the biggest barrier is the sustained commitment that's required to truly eliminate a disease. Whether we're talking about elimination in a community or a country or globally, elimination is a big word. It's not something where you do one campaign and a virus is magically gone. That's not how this works. And it really takes strong commitment. It does take funding. It takes a skilled workforce. And it's something that each country that decides to take on this goal, they'll probably be vaccinating dogs for the next 5 to 10 years before it's truly gone. And then even after it's gone, you need to look at your neighbor and see if your neighbor got rid of it. And if your neighbor didn't get rid of it, they might be, unfortunately, inadvertently sending rabid dogs back into your country. You're going to need to keep up some level of vaccination. So I think the biggest barrier is the ability to operate sustainable programs for a zoonotic disease in low- and middle-income countries. That's a huge challenge. It's a huge barrier. Definitely is going to require international assistance. It's going to require governments from countries that have eliminated canine rabies already to really step up and help provide support to these countries that are heavily affected.
0: Are there any actions or further studies that you'd like to see at this point?
1: The big question right now is largely on logistics. How do we scale up very successful pilot programs? What are the technical resources that are needed, the funding that's needed? How do you operationalize an effective campaign in a lower middle-income country to be something that is scalable? I think that's the big gap right now, and we're looking for strong examples of how that was done. If we go back to oral vaccines specifically, one of the biggest questions right now is there a universal bait flavor, and how can we mass produce these vaccines? We can't make a curry flavored vaccine for use in Thailand and a pig intestine flavored phosphate for use in Haiti. The manufacturing for that's probably the manufacturing that would be required to have that type of differentiation just doesn't exist right now. So identifying the universal flavor and getting it to a stage where we can mass produce, mass manufacture, I think is a big need right now. And we know there are some groups that are working on it. And I think overcoming the stigma of oral vaccines. For decades, there have been major concerns, legitimate concerns, about the safety of these vaccines. How do we get governments and community members and dog owners to understand that new methods of creating these vaccines have made them very safe and very effective? And so we need to overcome these several decades of messaging, and because that messaging has changed.
0: So do you and your co-authors in this report have any recommendations for implementing oral vaccines for dogs?
1: Yeah, we do. We provide a summary of recommendations that countries should go through before they try to implement the oral vaccines into their vaccination program. And these are derived from several other pivotal oral rabies vaccine guidance documents produced by WHO and LIE. I won't list them all for you here. You can go to the article if you want to see, I think there might be 13 steps that countries should take. But in general, you want a surveillance system that can detect exposures, unintended exposures. So if you're going to use a modified live vectored vaccine, we need to have infrastructure in place to know if people have made contact with it. And while these vaccines, any vaccine that has been evaluated and found to be very safe, there are still very, very low risks that there could be an adverse event. And we want to be able to detect when those exposures occur and make sure that we can provide appropriate public health reactions. So that's a big piece of infrastructure that needs to be in place if you're going to think about using the oral vaccine. And then it's the assessment of your dog population. These are not inexpensive vaccines, and they're not widely available yet. And so you want to make sure you're using them correctly. So you need to understand your dog population, which dogs you're going to target with oral vaccines, and then are you using the right bait flavor and the right bait construct?
0: Dr. Wallace, tell us about your work now and what you enjoy most about it.
1: Well, my work for the last 11 months has actually been doing COVID response, and I think that's what we're seeing across the globe. A lot of people that are traditionally running rabies vaccination programs are now being pulled in to help with the pandemic response. It's great that a lot of our colleagues and partners around the world have been able to help out on this and use their experience controlling a similar zoonotic disease. To help with pandemic efforts, but it does raise a major concern about how we're going to sustain the successes that have been made in controlling canine rabies if our workforce is diverted and if a lot of these programs are like dog vaccination are put on hold for a year or two while we're addressing safety concerns and making sure that our teams can go out and do this safely. So I think the next year or two is going to be very important to ensure that we're maintaining dog vaccination programs, but we need to make sure we're doing it safely and that we're doing it in the context of the priorities of the government.
0: I heard a dog barking earlier, so you obviously have at least a dog. Do you have any other pets? You want to tell us about them?
1: I have a lot of pets. I have 4 fish tanks that have a different variety of freshwater fish. I have 2 lion's head rabbits that my 2 daughters take care of. And I have 2 dogs, both rescues. One actually looks like a Haitian street dog, even though it was found here in DeKalb County, Georgia. But the similarities are quite strange. When I look at pictures of myself in the field vaccinating all these dogs, you would not be able to tell if I was holding my own dog or one of those dogs from Haiti. And then another elderly rescue dog we picked up from a rescue organization.
0: I also have 2 dogs and 2 rabbits. That's interesting, but not the 4 fish tanks.
1: If you want 1 or 2, I can send them over.
2: they wouldn't survive. Thank you for taking the time to talk with me today, Dr. Wallace.
1: No problem. Thank you for highlighting this article and the 2030 goal and all of the really good work that our partners around the world are doing. We really appreciate the opportunity to talk.
2: 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You can read the December 2020 article, Role of Oral Rabies Vaccines in the Elimination of Dog-Mediated Human Rabies Deaths, online at cdc.gov/EID. I'm Sarah Gregory for Emerging Infectious Diseases.
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4: Hello and welcome to the Insights and Soundbites podcast, where people facing vision loss share insights about what has helped them cope and adjust. My name is Douglas Walker. Today, we'll hear from Dory. Dory will share with us how just one small device can make a really big difference.
5: My name is Dory Rush, and I am from New York. I have Stargardt disease and have lived with progressive vision loss for more than 30 years. There is one device that plays a major role in every single day in so many ways for me, and that is the smartphone. The smartphone of my choice is the iPhone. From the beginning, I learned to use VoiceOver, the screen reader, so everything on the screen is read to me, which takes a lot of the stress out of, you know, trying to decipher or magnify everything on such a small screen. I also use Siri to the maximum of my ability, which is very helpful because obviously in many ways the voice assistant makes verbal commands, voice commands easier to accomplish. I also, of course, use the clock. Very difficult finding out what time it is when you have difficulty seeing. I use reminders a great deal. Just things that I need to remember at a certain time. And I also am an incessant list maker, so I have a lot of lists. I love checking the weather. It's always nice to know what's happening in the weather. I use Seeing AI, the app from Microsoft, to read signs, to read documents, and to read product barcodes, which is helpful when you're shopping or when you're cooking dinner. And right now, I'm using voice memos to record this. It sounds like a lot, but I learned one app at a time, very patiently, and with a lot of help from Hadley's workshops, which are the best. So I can't imagine functioning without a smartphone. It is the gift that keeps giving.
4: Was there something that someone said to you or something that happened along the way that made all the difference in the world in helping you adjust to living with vision loss? 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Again, my name is Douglas Walker. Take care, and I'll see you next time.

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2: Good morning. This is Nancy Grywe with today's headlines from the Washington Post for this Thursday, June 11th. Iran targets U.S. bases for a second night, raising fears of return to all-out war. Trump's new Fed chief may soon have to raise interest rates. And rural Americans flock to Elon Musk's Starlink. Now some feel trapped. Turning now to the first article. Iran targets U.S. bases for a second night, raising fears of return to all-out war. By Victoria Craw and Siham Shamala. Iran launched two waves of attacks against U.S. bases in three countries across the Middle East early Thursday in response to the latest round of U.S. strikes, with the escalating exchange raising fears of a return to all-out war in the region. Iran's armed forces launched strikes against U.S. military bases for the second day in a row, targeting five sites in Kuwait, Bahrain, and Jordan. According to Iranian state media, the military said it would continue responding to, quote, U.S. aggression. Iran's foreign ministry said that the U.S. attacks have rendered the April ceasefire effectively, quote, meaningless, and that it remains determined to target the source of U.S. attacks. The Ali al-Salam and Ahmed al-Jabbar air bases in Kuwait were targeted, along with the U.S. Fifth Fleet headquarters in Sheikh Isa Air Base in Bahrain and the Mawafka al-Salti base in Jordan, Iranian media reported. The U.S. military did not immediately confirm the attacks on its assets in the region, but the U.S. Embassy in Jordan issued a security alert based on reports of missiles, rockets, and drones in Jordanian airspace. Jordan's armed forces intercepted 20 missiles launched from Iran, the country's news agency reported Thursday. Authorities in Kuwait temporarily closed its airspace and said air defense systems were working to intercept hostile targets. Bahrain's defense ministry said it intercepted missile and drone attacks, and its interior ministry urged citizens to take shelter, saying an 11-year-old girl was injured by falling debris from drone interceptions. Tehran's attack came after U.S. Central Command said it struck communication systems and air defense sites across Iran on Wednesday, echoing attacks launched a day earlier. Quote, the strikes are in response to Iran's unwarranted and continued aggression. U.S. forces remain vigilant, lethal, and ready, it said. The fresh wave of fighting this week has raised fears of a return to widespread regional war, with world leaders calling for the increasingly strained ceasefire, technically still in effect, be heeded. UN Secretary General Antonio Guterres said the consequences of further deterioration go far beyond the Middle East and called for a diplomatic settlement. Quote, the ceasefire is more likely a lesser fire. We should not minimize the risks of lesser fire becoming full fire, he said. No more attacks, no more excuses, he said. Qatar's foreign ministry condemned the, quote, resurgence, end quote, of Iranian strikes in a statement Thursday, calling for the region to be spared the, quote, consequences of these unjustified attacks, end quote, and for stability to be restored. The return to fighting was sparked by the downing of a U.S. Apache helicopter that was patrolling off the coast of Oman on Monday, which President Donald Trump said necessitated a U.S. response. It followed direct attacks between Israel and Iran for the first time since the ceasefire between the U.S. and Iran began in April and continued Israeli assaults on Iranian-backed Hezbollah in southern Lebanon. The hostilities threatened to upend lengthy negotiations between the U.S. and Iran to secure a lasting peace deal. Trump said this week that talks were in the, quote, final throes, end quote. However, he later appeared increasingly frustrated with Iranian leaders and directed further military action. Quote, they've taken too long to negotiate a deal that would have been great for them. Now they will have to pay the price, he wrote on social media on Wednesday before the latest round of U.S. strikes. Quote, we're going to be attacking them and attacking them very hard, Trump told reporters in the Oval Office. Defense Secretary Pete Hegseth, speaking at U.S. Central Command headquarters on Wednesday afternoon, said U.S. strikes would, quote, enhance our military interests and also enhance our diplomatic position, end quote, against Tehran. Quote, if we need to negotiate with bombs, we'll negotiate with bombs, and we're very good at it, he said. The impact of Iran's strikes on U.S. military targets Thursday remained unclear. A U.S. official said Iran's assault a day earlier caused no significant damage or harm to U.S. personnel. Nearly all missiles and drones were intercepted or failed to reach their intended targets, the official said. Iranian state media reported Wednesday that two desalination plants and a water tank serving the southern city of Sirik were destroyed during the U.S. attack, leaving 20,000 people without access to water during extreme heat. The strike has not been confirmed by U.S. authorities, but a legal expert said it raises questions about whether targeting civilian facilities is a military objective. Turning now to the next article from the Washington Post. Trump's new Fed chief may soon have to raise interest rates, by Andrew Ackerman. President Donald Trump's new Federal Reserve Chair, Kevin Warsh, previously argued that the Fed had room to cut interest rates, a message that made him attractive to a president who has long viewed cuts as a top priority. Only weeks into his role as chair, Warsh is confronting rekindled inflation that may eventually force him to do the opposite on rates, defying President Trump to exercise the Fed's strongest tool to fight inflation. This week's Consumer Price Index showed inflation topping 4% on an annual basis for the first time in 3 years. The hot inflation report landed about a week before Warsh chairs his first regularly scheduled policy meeting and one that could set the early terms of his tenure. And the news follows stronger than expected jobs report, reflecting resilience in the labor market, the other part of economy the Fed watches. The Fed is designed to operate independently of the White House, setting interest rates based on its best assessment of the economy rather than short-term political pressure. That independence has long been considered a cornerstone of the central bank's credibility and a source of tension with some presidents, especially Trump, who wants dramatically lower borrowing costs. Quote, a critical test for Warsh in the early going will be whether he delivers the cuts Trump so strenuously demanded, said David Wilcox, an economist at Bloomberg Economics and the Peterson Institute for International Economics. Quote, depending on how economic circumstances unfold, Warsh and his colleagues may be put in the difficult position of having to defy Trump by not delivering rate cuts and conceivably even hiking them, end quote. The logic behind a potential rate increase is straightforward. With the economy running hot, punctuated by a surprisingly solid jobs market, higher interest rates would raise borrowing costs on an array of loans, cooling demand, and preventing the economy from overheating. It is the Fed's classic role, in the words of a former chair, to take away the punch bowl just as a party gets going. The question is whether Warsh will pull that lever and when. The Fed is almost certain to hold rates steady at its meeting next week, but investors increasingly predict the central bank will move toward higher rates before the end of the year. The Fed's short-term benchmark rate ripples through the financial system, shaping what millions of Americans pay for mortgages, car loans, and other forms of borrowing. The Fed doesn't directly set those interest rates, though it does influence them. Warsh is unlikely to telegraph his next move, and he may in fact begin a shift toward communicating less about his projections about the economy. One subtle move, he may cut language in the Fed's policy statement that has suggested a rate cut is more likely than a rate increase. That change alone would reflect a meaningful shift for the financial markets that closely parse every word emanating from the central bank. Some Fed officials have signaled growing impatience with the hope that inflation will simply fade on its own. Cleveland Fed President Beth Hammack said last week it, quote, may soon be appropriate to act, end quote, on inflation, language widely read as a signal she could push for a rate hike this summer. Dallas Fed President Lori Logan has also indicated openness to higher rates. Vincent Reinhardt, a former Fed official who spent years drafting the Fed policy statements, said he thinks Warsh can navigate the politics without ever getting to a hike, at least for now. By stripping out existing language in its post-meeting statements that has signaled a bias toward rate cuts, Warsh can satisfy the inflation hawks on his committee. Quote, there's a practical political benefit from cutting out the guidance, said Reinhardt, now at BNY Investments. Quote, it makes the target you put on your back smaller, end quote. Warsh can also signal he is an agent of change simply by reworking the post-meeting statement that has accumulated decades of boilerplate language that adds little value and takes up a big chunk of the document, Reinhardt added. At his White House swearing-in ceremony last month, Warsh pledged to lead a, quote, reform-oriented Federal Reserve, end quote. He has yet to comment publicly on interest rate policy. Warsh has since tapped two conservative policy veterans as interim advisors, one of whom helped write the chapter on overhauling the Fed in the conservative Project 2025 blueprint. Trump said he wanted Warsh to be, quote, totally independent, end quote, while adding what he hopes that independence will yield. Quote, you get the interest rates down, everybody's going to be very, very happy, he said after Warsh's swearing-in ceremony. Asked on NBC's Meet the Press whether he would support a rate increase, Trump said he wanted Warsh to, quote, do whatever he wants, end quote. Then he added, we should actually lower interest rates, end quote. Veteran watchers say Trump misunderstands how monetary policy actually works. The president tends to think of interest rates the way a real estate developer would, from the borrower's side, rather than as a macroeconomic tool. If Warsh were to cut rates now, longer-term rates set by the market would likely rise in response as investors demand higher returns in anticipation of higher inflation. That pushes up mortgage rates and undermines the very relief Trump craves. The bond market, already in a sour mood, would punish the move. The inflation toll is showing up in data. Consumer sentiment has fallen to its lowest level on record, while inflation expectations remain elevated and are moving in the wrong direction. Though inflation has been fueled by successive supply and energy shocks compounded by fiscal stimulus, it's the Fed that now has a credibility problem. It is the institution specifically charged with price stability, and inflation has remained above target for more than 5 years, said Diane Swonk, chief economist at the accounting and consulting firm KPMG. She projects the Fed will raise rates twice this year. Quote, at the end of the day, the Fed's job is to make sure that it does not continue, she said. Turning now to the next article from the Washington Post. Rural Americans flocked to Elon Musk's Starlink. Now some feel trapped, by Faiz Siddiqui. When Julie Slama and her husband moved to a home outside Dunbar, Nebraska in April 2022, they were happy customers of Elon Musk's Starlink. The satellite-based internet service from Musk's rocket maker SpaceX was the only practical option for them in their rural community, and their $90 monthly rate has felt reasonable in the years since. SpaceX is set to list on the stock market this week at a valuation of more than $1 trillion, and Slama is now feeling the squeeze. She and her husband, parents of three who run a law firm from their home, face a 44% jump in their internet bill, an annual increase of nearly $500. Starlink told some U.S. customers last month it was raising prices and increased the cost of most plans for a service that counts millions of users across the country. Quote, I can complain about Starlink raising their prices, but it's the only real option we have, said Slama, a Republican and former Nebraska state senator. Quote, once they have rural customers on their service with no meaningful alternatives, they're free to raise prices at will, end quote. Musk has long billed Starlink as a lifeline, an internet service that will finally bring reliable connectivity to people in the world's rural and off-the-grid locales. As its parent company moves toward an IPO, rural broadband advocates say the company has begun to squeeze its isolated U.S. users, raising prices in areas where options are limited and striving to box out competition. SpaceX has lobbied against federal spending that would benefit Starlink's rural broadband alternatives, calling the issue it targets, quote, effectively solved, end quote, an assertion disputed by advocates for wider broadband access and many residents of rural areas. Musk's company has benefited from the administration of his political ally, President Donald Trump, which has cut some rural broadband funding and worked to allow Starlink to qualify for some of what remains. Quote, when you have a captured consumer, you are able to raise prices, said Drew Garner, director of policy engagement at the nonpartisan Benton Institute for Broadband and Society. Quote, given that broadband is an essential service and that the consumer has to buy it, you're able to squeeze them often, end quote. In March last year, when Musk was still overseeing the U.S. Doge service cost-cutting project, Commerce Secretary Howard Lutnick announced that the $42 billion broadband access program, known as BEAD, approved by Congress in 2021 and championed by President Joe Biden, would adopt a new, quote, tech-neutral approach, end quote. Lutnick's changes sought to modify federal standards in a way that made services such as Starlink eligible for grants they would not previously have qualified for, tweaking requirements that previously oriented the program toward fiber broadband. He said loosening the rules of the Broadband Equity Access and Deployment Program was a strike against, quote, woke mandates, favoritism toward certain technologies, and burdensome regulations, end quote, from the Biden administration. SpaceX subsequently sent stern letters to states that have allocated significant BEAD funding toward fiber rather than its own satellite-based internet products, media outlets have reported. Nebraska's Republican Governor Jim Pillen declined to deploy most of the $400 million in BEAD funding allocated for his state, proposing a, quote, technology-neutral, end quote, approach with less than $45 million in spending instead. He expressed hope Nebraska could use the unspent funds for other purposes. Slama said she blames Pillen, quote, for failing to use a $300 million federal grant to invest in rural fiber because, quote, Starlink fixed it, end quote. SpaceX, quote, is carving out, in essence, these archipelagos of regional monopolies, said Sasha Menrath, the Palmer Chair in Telecommunications at Penn State University. Quote, over time, that the all-in cost for satellite will be much greater than fiber. It's just that the cost will be borne by the end user, end quote. Starlink, through its parent company, SpaceX, did not respond to a request for comment. In response to a request for comment to the governor's office, the Nebraska Broadband Office, which administers the BEAD program for the state, said it is awaiting guidance from the National Telecommunications and Information Administration on the unused funds. Quote, the topography and density of locations in Nebraska are conducive to a mix of technologies, and in certain areas, low Earth orbit, LEO, satellite solutions can enhance connectivity, its statement said. The Nebraska Broadband Office does not believe in a disproportionate amount of locations have been allocated to LEOs, end quote. Fixed wireless connections represent more than half of the state's proposed awards, with the rest a mixture of fiber and satellite, the office said, the latter representing more than a third. The NTIA, a part of the Commerce Department, defended its strategy, and a spokesperson pointed to a March statement in which its administrator said it would be, quote, taking additional time, end quote, to finalize the status of the unspent funds sought by states such as Nebraska. quote, NTIA's BEAD reforms increased competition among providers and technologies, which expanded consumer choice, attracted substantial private investment, and delivered better value for taxpayers, the spokesperson said in a statement Wednesday. Fiber broadband can offer faster and more stable connectivity than satellite-based internet, but requires installation of a last-mile connection to residences, which can be time-consuming and expensive. Because Starlink satellites are constantly passing overhead, users in isolated places can quickly get connected after powering up a Starlink receiver. Many people in service-starved places around the United States and the world regard it as a godsend. Musk built the service by using SpaceX's reusable rockets to assemble the world's largest satellite constellation and has called it, quote, alien-level technology, end quote. Menrath and others say it is now acting like something more familiar, a traditional telecom company that uses its market dominance to box out potential competition and lock in increasingly dissatisfied consumers. Starlink operates worldwide, and Musk has ambitions far beyond rural America. Musk recently said that if the service maintains its current trajectory, quote, Starlink will one day carry the majority of internet traffic, end quote. SpaceX said in a recent company filing that StarX has a potential customer base of more than 3.3 billion potential users, a number encompassing much of the global population. The future of SpaceX depends on the success of Starlink, which is the healthiest part of the company's business, according to its recent filing. The broadband service makes up most of the company's connectivity segment, which generated more than $4 billion in profit in 2025 on more than $11 billion in revenue. That offsets some, but far from all, of the billions of dollars of losses from the space launch, AI, and social media businesses Musk has consolidated into SpaceX. A Morningstar report last week called Starlink the company's, quote, primary cash generation engine and internal funding source for other ambitious projects the firm has underway, end quote. The added scrutiny that comes with being a publicly listed company that has to disclose earnings and losses could increase the incentives for SpaceX to increase Starlink pricing. SpaceX, in its recent filing, highlighted the built-in advantage satellite internet has with residents of rural areas, who around the world are, quote, structurally underserved by terrestrial broadband infrastructure due to unfavorable deployment economics, limited network density, and high last-mile costs.

0: This service is intended solely for individuals who cannot read conventional print due to a disability. Ineligible listeners risk infringing on copyright laws, and KPBS Radio Reading Service is not responsible for any violations that may occur. Our service may not be redistributed without our written consent. If you agree to these conditions, please continue listening.
1: 7 or more people within a square mile use Starlink, the service would slip below the federal definition of broadband for sending data. The company regularly launches new satellites to address capacity constraints, but its satellite connections can also be obstructed by trees, poles, and roofs. As the density of users tapping into its satellite increases, SpaceX is expected to raise the barrier to entry by pricing its services higher, experts said. Potential rivals in satellite-based internet, such as Amazon Leo, have faced setbacks in getting their Starlink competitors up and running. Nebraska residents are already experiencing the pinch from Starlink's dominance, an issue that crosses party lines, said Austin Allman, an independent congressional candidate in the state. The former journalist extensively researched SpaceX and Starlink for the nonprofit Open Markets Institute, which advocates for antitrust enforcement. Quote, SpaceX has been doing everything possible to create this myth that they are some altruist serving rural residents out of the kindness of their hearts, said Allman, who is running in a district that encompasses his hometown of Norfolk and areas south to the state capital, Lincoln, and beyond. Quote, they're monopolizing the market and calling it doing us a favor, he said. It's largely Republican areas in western parts of the state who are being killed, end quote, by the lack of competition, he added. Allman wants to see federal subsidies for Starlink to require the company to accept price controls, and more broadly, said he'd like a wider slate of internet options for rural Nebraskans. Turning now to the next article, from the Washington Post. Trump sees 22 medical specialists appearing to set a new bar for presidents by Dan Diamond and Isaac Armstorf. For George H.W. Bush's first medical checkup as president in 1989, he was seen by 5 specialists, the White House said at the time. His son George W. Bush was seen by 12 in his first presidential checkup, White House officials said a dozen years later. President Donald Trump appears to have set a new bar. 22 medical specialists assessed him as part of his latest checkup, according to a medical report recently released by the White House. That figure is nearly double the number of specialists who assessed Trump for his past medical checkups as president, according to a review of publicly available statements by Trump's doctors. The figure also represents the most medical specialists to assess a president for a single visit, based on a review of public statements and records, prompting questions from outside physicians who said they were already skeptical of the White House's disclosures around the nearly 80-year-old Trump's health. Quote, it's an extraordinary number, said Jonathan Reiner, a longtime cardiologist for former Vice President Dick Cheney. Quote, what specialties do they represent? Why so many? End quote. White House officials said the number was commensurate with the need to perform, quote, a complete and preventative evaluation, end quote, of the president. Sean Barbabella, the president's physician, said the assessment found that Trump was in, quote, excellent health. Quote, the involvement of multiple specialists reflects a comprehensive multidisciplinary evaluation consistent with the best practices for executive-level medical care, the White House said in a statement. A White House official said that physicians affiliated with Harvard University, Duke University, and other prominent institutions helped perform the evaluation. The official also said that some generalist physicians were included in the administration's count of 22 specialties. Quote, we have nothing to hide, the official said. The White House has often declined to answer specific questions about Trump's medical assessments, such as what prompted the president to undergo a second physical exam at Walter Reed National Military Medical Center last year. Presidents usually make one annual trip unless they have an urgent condition. Nearly 3 months after the visit and after initially telling reporters that he had undergone an MRI exam, Trump and the White House clerk

0: verify that the president had received a CT scan as part of his assessment. Trump's medical reports also no longer include a common hair loss prevention drug that his physician said he routinely used during his first term in office. White House officials have declined to comment on Trump's past use of the drug, finasteride, and whether he had stopped taking it. The scrutiny of Trump's health comes amid broader questions about the fitness of the current president and his predecessor, Joe Biden, to serve as commander-in-chief. Biden, who was 82 when he left office, and Trump, who turns 80 on June 14th, are the two oldest men to serve as president. Karine Jean-Pierre, who served as Biden's press secretary, said at a February 2024 press briefing that a team of, quote, 20 doctors, end quote, participated in Biden's medical evaluation at Walter Reed that year. Past administrations have often elected not to disclose the specific number of specialists who consult on the president's medical evaluations, which are traditionally performed at Walter Reed. Presidents are not required to disclose their health records, although lawmakers in both parties have called for more checks on chief executives, such as creating an independent commission that could assess the president's health. But publicly available records and statements indicate that the number of specialists reviewing presidential health appears to have ballooned. The five specialists involved in President George H.W. Bush's checkup in May 1989 included an ophthalmologist, a urologist, a dermatologist, and two allergists, White House officials said at the time. The 65-year-old Bush then saw eight specialists the following year, including a radiologist, cardiologist, and rheumatologist, the White House said. His son, President George W. Bush, saw 12 specialists for his 2001 checkup, White House officials said then. As questions swirled about Trump's fitness during the first year in office, Ronny Jackson, who served as Trump's physician during his first term and is now a Republican member of Congress from Texas, arranged 13 specialists to see the president, he wrote in his memoir. Quote, I didn't do this physical by myself. I was assisted by an entire committee of top-of-the-line specialty doctors at Walter Reed, including ones who specialized in dermatology, orthopedics, gastroenterology, ophthalmology, urology, pulmonary medicine, otolaryngology, and cardiology, Jackson wrote in his book, Holding the Line. Quote, the cardiology did his heart exam, the pulmonologist did his lung exam and pulmonary function testing, the dermatologist did his skin exam, and so on, end quote. Trump saw 11 specialists for his 2019 checkup and 14 specialists for his checkup last year, according to past medical reports released by the White House. Turning now to the next article from the Washington Post. When Trump's name comes off the Kennedy Center, Bike Guy will prove it, by Jade Tran. Every day for the past week and a half, Andrew Martin has pulled up his cycling shorts, hopped on his eight-year-old Trek Domain SL6, and biked to the banks of the Potomac River to photograph himself in front of the Kennedy Center. He's proving that the name Donald J. Trump is still there and waiting for it to come down. Martin's daily missives have turned him into a hero for a certain subsect of social media followers, people who are as eager as he is to see President Donald Trump's name ripped from the building, and who want their feeds populated with reports from other humans, not machines. Thank you, bike guy, wrote one follower. Yours is the only word I'll take for this. Martin, 51, is a Washingtonian, a government librarian, and a lifelong fan of the Kennedy Center. As a young child, he visited the center with his parents. As an adult, he cheered while his wife, Julie, sang in the concert hall with the Choral Art Society of Washington. As a parent, he beamed watching his youngest daughter, Guinevere, serve as a mini maestro for a Christmas Eve performance of Hark the Herald Angels Sing. He was devastated when Trump's name was added to the building in December, and elated in late May when a federal judge ordered its removal. But it was an AI video that brought Martin back to the Arts Institution. The weekend after the ruling, which also halted plans to close the building for 2 years of renovations, a striking video of the center circulated online. It showed crowds cheering as workers in heavy parkas tore the Trump name from the building, letters crashing dramatically to the ground. Though the video was posted alongside real images of cherry pickers outside the Kennedy Center, Martin immediately suspected it was fake. So during his lunch break, he took a 20-minute bike ride and snapped a picture to prove Trump's name was yet to come down. He posted the photo to his social media accounts. The next day, he biked back to do it again. And in little more than a week, Martin, known online as the Dryberryan, saw his following on Threads climb from the three digits to more than 30,000. Quote, "It turns out there's a real hunger for the truth," he says. "There's a lot of people out there who really want to know what's actually going on, but there's an equal amount of people feeding the AI slop machine," end quote. After his first post went viral, followers began asking him to bring along a physical newspaper each day to prove the date and to prove he was really biking there every day. Quote, "It makes it feel like a hostage video," he laughs, "like a proof of life video." To Martin, Trump's takeover of the Kennedy Center feels like its own hostage crisis. Quote, "But we can't negotiate with Trump because he wants to shoot the hostage," he adds, speculating on the neglect he believes could happen to the institution. Quote, "If he takes his name down and it dies, he'll say, 'See, I tried to save it, but you wouldn't let me.' And we'll all have the ragged holes in the marble facade." Since Trump's takeover, the center has become a frequent site of protest, drawing drag performers, dancers, and demonstrators responding to the president's statements and the institution's changes. With his daily 10-mile rides, Martin has joined a small community of people keeping vigil at the center. The most constant presence and his newest friend is Laura Bly, a Vienna, Virginia woman who spent 10 years working backstage with the National Symphony Orchestra. Now, as the symphony nears its centennial anniversary, Bly worries about its future. Quote, "The Kennedy Center will not approve their budget, so they can't formalize and announce their next season," she says from her station in front of the plaza's flagpoles, while holding a cardboard sign that reads, "Time to fix the facade." Interest in Martin's post ramped up as the clock has wound down on the judge's order to remove Trump's name from the building. The deadline is Friday. Quote, "We are complying with the court's order while evaluating all legal options to preserve this revitalization and recognize President Trump's leadership," the center spokesperson Roma Darabani said last week in a statement. In the day since the ruling, a cohort has begun keeping watch over webcam, and small crowds have gathered in anticipation of the removal of Trump's name, sometimes spurred by rumors and sightings of construction vehicles. Quote, "We are so hungry for even the tiniest smidge of hope," Martin says, "of something that indicates that the bad days might be over," end quote. So, he adds, "until the Trump name comes down, Bike Guy will keep going back." Turning now to the next article from the Washington Post. "The Midlife Habits That Could Make or Break Your Brain Health Long Term" by Ariana Cha. Neuroscientist Mia Kivipelto's life work has been about preventing dementia. Now at 52, she has begun thinking more about her own vulnerability. Quote, "Midlife is the time," said Kivipelto, a neuroscientist who recently joined the Yale School of Nursing as the inaugural director of its Center for Aging Well in New Haven, Connecticut. Quote, "It's a last best chance to lower risk," end quote. The idea that dementia prevention may hinge on what people do in their mid-30s to their 60s is rapidly reshaping the field. Scientists increasingly believe the disease is driven not only by changes in the aging brain, but also by years of metabolic stress, inflammation, and vascular damage accumulating across the body. Many researchers now think the biological process that leads to dementia begins 15 to 20 years before the first memory problems emerge. By the time symptoms become noticeable, the disease likely will be already established. Neuroscientists now see midlife as a critical window when the brain becomes especially vulnerable to aging, but also more responsive to intervention. The implications are profound. The ordinary habits of middle age may matter far more than scientists once realized, and cognitive decline may not be inevitable. Last year, a large study in JAMA Network Open found that people who remained physically active during midlife had a 40 to 45% lower risk of dementia later in life. A meta-analysis of more than 3 million people published in April in PLOS-1 found that the greatest reductions in dementia risk came from how people behaved in midlife and were associated with 7 to 8 hours of sleep, at least 150 minutes of aerobic activity a week, and fewer than 8 sedentary hours a day. Taken together, the findings suggest a new pathway for addressing a growing societal problem. More than 57 million people worldwide are living with dementia, and researchers predict that number will nearly triple to more than 150 million by 2050, according to estimates published in The Lancet. Scientists now estimate that roughly 45% of cases could potentially be delayed or prevented through changes to modifiable risk factors. Quote, the younger you are, the greater the bang for the buck in terms of these behaviors and lowering your risk, said Akins Kali Oi Sumafun, a research associate at York University in Toronto and co-author of the PLOS-1 study. Researchers stress, however, that the message is not that prevention ends after people turn 70. While the evidence suggests the greatest benefits may come from changes made in midlife, studies also indicate that exercise, sleep, social engagement, and other healthy habits can help support brain health well into a person's 70s and 80s. Brain changes in midlife. For much of the 20th century, scientists thought brain development followed a relatively fixed arc: rapid growth in childhood, stability in adulthood, and a gradual decline with age. The adult brain was seen as largely static, with limited ability to reorganize itself later in life. But in a 2024 Stanford University study, researchers found large shifts in proteins linked to metabolism, immune function, and cardiovascular health, clustered around the mid-40s and early 60s. Because these systems help regulate blood flow, inflammation, and energy supply to the brain, changes in them can also influence cognitive function and overall brain health as people age. In November, a different research team found 4 pivot points in brain changes, including at ages 32 and 66. That means the last big burst of brain growth may end as middle age closes, researchers say, and that habits like poor sleep, inactivity, and chronic stress may already be taking a toll. Ahmed Hariri, a professor of psychology and neuroscience at Duke University, said that idea really hit home in the past year with the, quote, overwhelmingly disappointing, end quote, results of several treatments for Alzheimer's in older adults, including GLP-1s and some drugs targeting the amyloids, or plaques, that accumulate in the brain. Quote, it seems if you wait until later life to intervene, it's too late. The damage that has been done is really irreversible, he said. That kind of naturally shifts the timeline back to midlife, end quote. Hariri believes future brain scans and blood tests will identify people whose brains are aging unusually quickly. The goal, he said, is not simply to predict decline, but to change course while there is still time. For example, if someone who is 54, Hariri's age, learns their brain is aging faster than most people their age, it could serve as a powerful wake-up call, he said. Quote, by sharing with people that their biological aging is in the 80th or 90th percentile, he said, that could then be a strong motivation for that person to dig in and commit to these lifestyle changes, end quote. The big three, diet, exercise, sleep. So what could a prescription for healthier brain aging look like? 3 factors, diet, exercise, and sleep, have arguably drawn the most attention in recent years. Last year, a 30-year-old study involving 100,000 people found that adults who stick to diets rich in plant-based foods and eat fewer ultra-processed foods during their 40s, 50s, and 60s not only have a higher likelihood of reaching their 70th birthday free of major chronic disease, but also still performing normally on cognitive tests and without depression. Exercise brain imaging research suggests may help preserve regions involved in memory and executive function, showing some forms of age-related shrinkage. Increasingly, scientists describe exercise not simply as healthy behavior, but as a form of neurological maintenance. Scientists believe sleep in midlife may shape how effectively the brain clears away waste proteins associated with Alzheimer's disease. During deep sleep, the brain undergoes a kind of nightly cleansing process. Chronic sleep deprivation, researchers suspect, may impair that process years before cognitive symptoms emerge. Yet those physical factors are only one part of the equation. Challenge and novelty. Scientists increasingly believe the brain flourishes when it is pushed to learn, adapt, and explore new experiences. The finding aligns with the theory of cognitive reserve, the idea that mental stimulation helps the brain build resilience against age-related decline by strengthening alternative neural connections. Learning a language, mastering an instrument, or taking up an unfamiliar hobby, especially one that's creative, may help build resilience over decades. In fact, a study published in the March issue of Neurology found people who had the highest levels of what researchers called cognitive enrichment, engaging in activities like reading and writing or visiting museums, developed Alzheimer's 5 years later than those with lower scores. This means the brain may also be less resilient when people age alone. Conversations, friendships, and group activities place constant demands on memory, attention, emotional processing, and language, a kind of full brain exercise that cannot happen in isolation. Perhaps most encouraging, many of the factors linked to dementia can be lessened. A landmark 2024 report by the Lancet Commission, a major international panel of scientists and public health experts that reviewed evidence on dementia prevention, treatment, and care, identified 14 modifiable risk factors across a person's life and highlighted 10 as important to midlife. Some factors pose a larger risk than others. The Lancet Commission estimated that high LDL cholesterol and hearing loss, which forces the brain to work harder to decode sound and can lead to social withdrawal and isolation, each account for roughly 7% of dementia cases worldwide, while depression and traumatic brain injury each amount for about 3%. Physical activity, diabetes, smoking, and hypertension were each linked to about 2% of cases, with obesity and excessive alcohol use contributing an estimated 1%. A scientist's own risk. Kivi Pelto first became interested in dementia research after watching her grandmother experience it. As a teenager, she noticed her grandmother, who lived with the family, had begun hiding objects and forgetting things. When Kivi Pelto entered the field about 30 years ago, she said, few researchers believed health factors elsewhere in the body could influence dementia risk. One of her earliest papers, published in 2001, the BMJ, formerly the British Medical Journal, linked high blood pressure and cholesterol to Alzheimer's risk later in life. Multiple journals initially rejected it. Quote, there was a lot of skepticism at that time, she said, but she was right. Kivi Pelto became widely known for leading the Finnish geriatric intervention study to prevent cognitive impairment and disability, or FINGER trial. It was one of the first large studies to show that a combination of exercise, healthier diet, cognitive training, and cardiovascular monitoring could help preserve cognitive function in older adults at elevated risk for dementia. Now she tries to apply the research to her own life. She stays physically active with her two teenage sons, 16 and 14. The family often plays tennis together. She travels frequently to medical conferences, which she said provides social stimulation and connection. But she admits there are areas where she could improve. Quote, to be honest, sleep and relaxation may not be as good always with the traveling. Adding that when it comes to sleeping, a recent study found 6.4 to 7.8 hours of sleep a night may be the sweet spot. Quote, that part I should improve, end quote. Another goal is learning something entirely new, possibly scuba diving, which the rest of her family has already done. Quote, I want to start a new hobby, but it's not easy to do, she said. Sometimes when you are 50 plus, it's easy to get stuck doing old things, end quote. Turning now to the next article from the Washington Post. Federal judge warns Justice Department not to revive payout fund by Salvador Rizzo. A federal judge in D.C. on Wednesday declined to bar the Trump administration from pursuing its $1.8 billion payout fund for those who claim they were improperly investigated by the government, saying top Justice Department officials have stated in public comments and court filings that the fund is dead. But even as he denied the request for a temporary restraining order, U.S. District Judge Richard J. Leon warned the Justice Department not to revive the fund. Quote, don't play possum with this court, Leon said at a hearing in D.C. federal court. Leon said he would rule at a later date on a request for a preliminary injunction in the same case, which was filed by the group Citizens for Responsibility and Ethics in Washington, CREW. But the judge said the case appeared to be moot because Acting Attorney General Todd Blanche testified to Congress last week that plans for the $1.8 billion fund had been scrapped. And Justice Department officials then repeated that in court filings. Plans for the anti-weaponization fund generated bipartisan backlash in Congress and at least five federal lawsuits after Blanche announced it last month. It proved to be short-lived. At a congressional hearing last week, Blanche said he said the fund would not be established. That change of position came after another federal judge, Leonie M. Brinkema, ordered Trump administration officials not to proceed with the fund until at least Friday, when she scheduled to hold a hearing in Alexandria, Virginia, federal court. Republicans who control the Senate had also expressed misgivings about potentially using taxpayer dollars to enrich the January 6, 2021 rioters who received pardons from President Donald Trump or had their sentences commuted. CREW attorney Nikhil Seuss argued at Wednesday's hearing that Blanche's statements in the Justice Department's court filings could be temporary and unreliable. The Justice Department has not rescinded Blanche's May 18th memo establishing the fund, Seuss said, and Trump in public comments declined to echo Blanche's statements that the plans had been scrapped. Plaintiffs in the Virginia case made similar arguments in a court filing in that matter Wednesday, urging Brinkema to not just take the department at its word. Leon said Trump could be making statements for political benefit, but the Justice Department lawyers, he added, could face judicial sanctions for making misrepresentations in court filings. Quote, the fact of the matter is, no members have been appointed to the fund and no money has been transferred. Andrew Block, a Justice Department lawyer, argued at the hearing Wednesday. CREW did not have legal standing to sue because the case was moot and their injuries were all speculative, he said. Block added that he and Associate Attorney General Stanley Woodward, the number three official in the department, had both signed their names to court filings saying the fund was dead. Quote, our briefs are assurances in writing, he said, and those submissions are court documents, end quote. Trump this week formally nominated Blanche for a full term as Attorney General. Questions about his role in the creation of the fund are likely to come up in what is expected to be a contentious and uncertain confirmation battle in the Senate. Turning now to the next article from the Washington Post. Mamdani was to meet with Colombia's leader until Trump administration stepped in. By John Hudson and Isaac Armstrong. New York Mayor Zohran Mamdani was planning to hold his first meeting with a foreign leader this week, but the Trump administration effectively nixed it in a behind-the-scenes effort that marks a new flashpoint between the mayor and President Donald Trump, said four people familiar with the matter. Mamdani was poised to meet with Colombian President Gustavo Petro, a fellow Democratic socialist who has accused the White House of meddling in his country's upcoming elections. For New York's young mayor, the engagement was intended to discuss democracy in the Americas, though many would probably see it as a sign of Mamdani's ascendance as a leader of the global left, said the People, who, like others, spoke on condition of anonymity. But the Colombian government quietly called off the event following a meeting between U.S. and Colombian officials in Bogota, in which State Department officials made clear that this week's engagement was unacceptable, a move Colombian officials interpreted as a threat to arrest Petro on site if he proceeded, said two people. A State Department official told the Washington Post that the visit would violate visa restrictions the U.S. imposed against Petro following his comments last year criticizing U.S. support of Israel's war in Gaza and imploring U.S. soldiers to disobey presidential orders to kill. Quote, a visa is a privilege, not a right, said the State Department official. Quote, any individual's U.S. visa is at risk of revocation if they visit America and outrageously implore U.S. soldiers to disobey orders of the duly elected President of the United States, end quote. The meeting was first conceived as part of Petro's itinerary tied to events at the United Nations in Manhattan. Colombia holds the rotating presidency of the UN Security Council in June, and although the Trump administration revoked Petro's visa last year for his public comments, it continues to allow travel to the UN under its responsibilities as the host of the world body's headquarters. Mamdani and Petro plan to hold a private bilateral meeting followed by a public event discussing democracy in the Western Hemisphere, said a person familiar with the planning. Analysts said the decision by the Trump administration to stymie Petro's meeting with Amer represented an extraordinary action. Quote, he's not a dictator. His term ends in 2 months. Adam Isaacson, a Colombia expert at the Washington Office on Latin America, said of Petro, quote, it appears that he's being punished for the crime of criticizing the Trump administration, end quote. Petro, Colombia's first leftist president, has long traded criticisms with Trump, accusing him of being, quote, complicit in genocide, end quote, in Gaza, while Trump called him a lunatic who's got a lot of problems, mental problems, end quote. The two leaders put their differences aside in a February meeting at the White House that Trump said was, quote, terrific. Quote, he's great, we got along great, he told reporters after. But Petro's criticisms of U.S. lethal boat strikes in Latin America and the U.S. overthrow of President Nicolas Maduro in Venezuela have drawn the ire of Secretary of State Marco Rubio, a staunch opponent of leftists across Latin America, who Petro said, quote, does not like me, end quote. The Trump administration took its strongest action after Petro addressed a group of pro-Palestinian supporters outside UN headquarters last September and criticized U.S. policy in the Middle East. Quote, I ask all the soldiers of the Army of the U.S. not to point their rifles at humanity, Petro said. Quote, disobey the orders of Trump, obey the orders of humanity, end quote. In response, the Trump administration imposed sanctions on him under, quote, counter-narcotics-related authorities, end quote, though critics have said the U.S. has not brought forward credible evidence. The State Department official said Trump had made a good-faith effort to find, quote, common ground, end quote, during his White House meeting, but Petro, quote, continues with this kind of behavior, end quote. Quote, under our UN headquarters agreements, we allow diplomats to the UN, but Office of Foreign Assets Control and visa sanctions remain in place, the official said. Following the discussion between U.S. and Colombian officials, Bogota informed Mamdani's office that Petro's trip was being shortened, quote, which would exclude the possibility for a conversation, end quote, said a person familiar with the conversations. The restrictions placed on Petro's movements while in New York are unusual for a world leader not considered an international pariah. In 2007, then-Iranian President Mahmoud Ahmadinejad was allowed to give a speech at Columbia University during his visit to the UN General Assembly in New York. In a 2009 UN visit, then Libyan leader Gaddafi erected a Bedouin-style tent on a Westchester estate owned by Trump, though he's forced to take it down. The Trump administration last year also restricted the movements of Iran's delegation to the UN General Assembly. Though the two countries do not have a formal diplomatic relations, and the visit did not entail the head of government. Quote, one doesn't have to like Petro to recognize that he isn't in the same category as those leaders, said Isaacson, who noted that the restrictions could impact more than just U.S.-Colombian relations. Quote, if this is a new precedent of world leaders who criticize this administration having their U.N. visits truncated, then they will stop coming, he said. The U.S. move comes a week after Trump inserted himself into Colombia's presidential elections by endorsing a right-wing candidate running against Petro's leftist ally. The White House did not comment on whether Trump was directly involved in the decision to stymie the Mamdani meeting, which has created a new irritant in its relationship with the mayor of his hometown. Trump initially denounced Mamdani's political rise, threatening to cut off funding to the city or even arrest Mamdani and revoke his citizenship. Republicans followed his lead in arguing that the self-described Democratic Socialist mayor was a sign the National Democratic Party was lurching left. The hostility abruptly vanished when Mamdani, newly elected, visited Trump at the White House. In a friendly Oval Office meeting, the president reacted warmly to Mamdani and predicted he would succeed. A disorienting reversal for Republicans. Mamdani returned in February seeking support for new housing and left with the president's assurance of releasing a Columbia University student from immigration detention. Trump resumed attacking Mamdani in April, accusing him on social media of, quote, destroying New York, end quote, with taxes, after Mamdani proposed funding free childcare by taxing second homes valued at $1 million or more. Quote, the president and I both want this city to succeed, Mamdani responded. This is how you do it, end quote. Trump and Mamdani both attended Monday's NBA Finals game at Madison Square Garden, but the president told reporters afterward he did not see the mayor there. That will do it for today. This has been Nancy Greiwe reading the Washington Post for this Thursday, June 11th. Thank you for listening.
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2: Welcome to the reading of the New York Times for Thursday, June 11th, 2026. As a reminder, Radio Eye is a reading service intended for people who are blind or have other disabilities that make it difficult to read printed material. Your reader for today is Scott Johnson. And we'll begin with the Merriam-Webster Word of the Day. Today's word is Saturnine. Saturnine. Saturnine is a literary word that typically describes people who are glum and grumpy, or things that suggest or express gloom. It can also mean slow to act or change. A walk in the sunshine can improve your mood significantly, raising the spirits of even the most saturnine among us. Today's front page headlines from the national print edition of the New York Times. Multiple U.S. airstrikes in Iran as Trump voices frustration with talks. Sights on Strait hit in second day of attacks. Drawn-out conflict is driving inflation. Hope and fear with Plattner. Democrats gamble in high-stakes Maine. Years of buttering up Trump ahead of World Cup, a charm effort offered praise, cozy ties, and a peace prize. Thousands of SpaceX workers near New Frontier, millionaire. And a killer, an officer, and a good Samaritan. Echoes of three deaths. Colorado police reflect 5 years later. Today's first story is headlined U.S. Strikes Iran for Second Day as War Heats Back Up. It's by Lara Jakes, Max Birak, Jonathan Swan, and Michael Levinson. American forces bombed Iran for the second straight night on Wednesday, hours after President Trump said that Iran was taking too long to negotiate a peace deal. Iranian state news outlets reported explosions on two islands near the Strait of Hormuz, the hotly contested commercial waterway, as well as in the cities of Minab, Sirik, and Bandar Abbas, near an airport and airbase. They also said that air defenses had been activated in the capital, Tehran. As Mr. Trump alternates between promising peace and threatening to return to full-scale war, neither has happened. But now the war that the United States and Israel launched in February looks as if it could be escalating, despite a ceasefire agreed to in April. The U.S. attacks on Iran a day earlier were a direct response, Mr. Trump said, to the downing of an American attack helicopter near the Strait of Hormuz. The strikes on Wednesday appeared to have been launched because Mr. Trump was losing patience with Iran's diplomatic posture. Weeks of indirect talks have failed to produce a diplomatic breakthrough. They've taken too long to negotiate a deal that would have been great for them. Now they will have to pay the price, the president wrote on social media hours before the latest airstrikes. U.S. Central Command said the strikes on Wednesday had been carried out on Mr. Trump's orders and were, quote, response to Iran's unwarranted and continued aggression, unquote. With no end to the turmoil in the Middle East, the U.N. Secretary General Antonio Guterres lamented earlier in the day that the ceasefire, announced about 2 months ago, was now, quote, more like a lesser fire, as we have seen with the escalating attacks and rhetoric over the last 48 hours, unquote. Speaking to the Security Council, he pleaded with all parties to negotiate a lasting peace agreement and warned that the continuing attacks could mushroom into a wider war. Defense Secretary Pete Hegseth told reporters at MacDill Air Force Base in Tampa, Florida, that the strikes on Wednesday night would strengthen the Trump administration's negotiating position with Iran. Central Command will be busy tonight, he said, because President Trump said we will be hitting Iran hard, and we will be. Just before he spoke, Iran's representative to the United Nations, Amir Saeed Iravani, told the Security Council that Mr. Trump should stop threatening Iran. Iran has never negotiated under threats and pressure and will never submit to pressure or coercion, he said. The spokesman for Iran's foreign ministry, Esmail Baghaei, said the U.S. attacks on Tuesday had undermined diplomatic efforts to end the war, according to MER, a semi-official Iranian news agency. Talks cannot advance, he said, without, quote, a minimum level of conducive conditions, unquote. In a bid to push the talks forward, a delegation of Qatari officials traveled to Iran on Wednesday, according to a regional official who spoke on the condition of anonymity to discuss sensitive matters. Qatar, alongside Pakistan, has served as a key mediator between Iran and the United States. Iranian officials have neither admitted nor denied shooting down the U.S. Army helicopter on Monday night. The two crew members aboard who were rescued off the coast of Oman were in good condition, the U.S. military said. U.S. Central Command said its strikes on Tuesday had hit air defenses, ground control stations, and radar sites near the Strait of Hormuz. It called the strikes a proportional response to recent attacks on U.S. forces and international commercial ships transiting regional waters. The Iranian state broadcaster IRIB reported that U.S. attacks had hit drinking water facilities in the southern province of Hormuzgan, cutting off water for thousands of people. Mr. Baghaei accused the United States of deliberately striking civilian infrastructure that supplied drinking water to more than 20,000 residents in 10 villages. He called it a calculated war crime and a violation of international humanitarian law. U.S. Central Command did not respond to a request for comment. During the summer, Hormuzgan province is among the hottest places on Earth, with temperatures that can reach 122 degrees. The chief executive of the regional water company, Abdulhamid Hazempour, said the temperatures in the province were unbearable without water, and that the damage had been repaired in less than 12 hours, IRIB reported. Manachar Shirazi, an environmental expert and geophysicist at Virginia Tech, said, quote, "In a region already facing extreme heat, chronic water scarcity, and a rapidly warming climate, the loss of drinking water infrastructure is more than physical damage. It threatens the health, resilience, and daily survival of entire communities," unquote. In retaliation for the strikes on Tuesday, Iran said it had launched drones at U.S. naval targets in Bahrain and fired missiles at American military facilities in Jordan, Bahrain. Jordan and Kuwait all said they had intercepted incoming Iranian attacks, and a U.S. official said there were no reports of American casualties or damage to bases in the region. Attacks inflamed tensions between Iran and Arab states in the Persian Gulf that host American military bases and have been repeatedly targeted by Iranian fire. Bahrain's military described the barrage as treacherous, and the foreign ministers of Arab states in the Gulf called on Iran to immediately stop its attacks on their countries. "Persistence in this aggressive approach will only lead to further isolation," the minister said in a joint statement after a meeting in Bahrain. On Tuesday, the U.S. military, which has been enforcing a blockade on ships entering and leaving Iranian ports, said it had disabled a vessel registered in Palau, an island nation in the Pacific Ocean, by firing into its engine room. It said the crew had repeatedly failed to obey American orders not to proceed toward Iran through the Gulf of Oman. On Wednesday, India said that 3 of the 24 Indian crew members on board the vessel, the Setabello, were missing, and summoned a top U.S. diplomat in New Delhi to protest the attack. American forces disabled another Palau-flagged vessel, the Marivex, on Monday. It, too, carried 24 Indian crew members, and it, too, was accused by the U.S. military of violating the blockade. The crew members sent frantic SOS messages for more than 2 hours before they were rescued by helicopter and taken to Mazira Island off Oman's coast. "The continuing incidents of attacks on shipping in the region are deeply worrisome and a direct result of the ongoing conflict in the region," India's foreign ministry said in a statement. Quote, "We reiterate our call for immediate de-escalation of tensions and the conclusion of ongoing negotiations for a diplomatic solution so that peace and stability can return to the region," unquote. Our next story is headlined, "Inflation accelerates to fastest pace in 3 years as energy prices bite." It's by Lydia DePillis. Inflation accelerated for a third straight month in May amid a stalemate in negotiations to end a war with Iran that has pushed up energy prices, adding to the burden on already strained consumers. The Consumer Price Index rose 4.2% in May from a year earlier, the Bureau of Labor Statistics reported on Wednesday, a sharp rise from the 2.4% annual increase before the conflict started in February, and the fastest pace since April 2023. Over the course of the month, overall prices jumped by 0.5%. The increase has been driven almost entirely by energy prices, which were up 23.5% from a year earlier. Americans have felt that effect most acutely while filling up their vehicles. A gallon of gasoline costs $4.15 on average, according to AAA, up more than a dollar from a year ago. Faster price gains have wiped out the pay increases Americans have received over the past year, on average, Adjusted for inflation, hourly earnings have fallen 0.7% over the past year and are exactly where they were when President Trump returned to office. Tax refunds that came in the spring have been spent, and reductions to the Federal Supplemental Nutrition Assistance Program are now cutting into food budgets. It's quite a negative situation, said Stephen Brown, chief North American economist for Capital Economics. Quote, low-income consumers don't have a lot of room to maneuver at this point, unquote. That dynamic was visible across earnings reports at large retailers in recent weeks. Dollar General told investors that its customers had been pulling back on food purchases and looking to shop closer to home because of high gas prices. Even people making more than $100,000 a year were still coming in for cheaper essentials, however. The inflation report contained some reassuring news for the Federal Reserve, which meets next week to decide whether to change interest rates. Monetary policymakers are most interested in the core rate, which strips out volatile food and energy prices and is thought to be a better measure of underlying inflation. That index rose 2.9% on a year-over-year basis and 0.2% for the month, a slower pace than April's monthly rate. Price increases for durable goods were also fairly tame, an indication that the tariffs that Mr. Trump imposed last year have largely worked their way into prices. Household furnishings have been falling for the past few months and are up only 2.4% over the year. Recreational goods edged down over the month, and new vehicles have been falling in price and are only 0.2% more expensive than this time last year. Prices in some categories are still normalizing from pandemic-era booms like autos and health insurance, which have dropped 2% and 6.4% over the year, respectively. The White House seized on some of those price declines as a sign that Mr. Trump's economic agenda was delivering meaningful results for the American people, as Khush Desai, an administration spokesman, said in a statement. The numbers were great, Mr. Trump told reporters at a bill signing on Wednesday. But according to a long-running survey from the University of Michigan, the increasing mismatch between earnings and prices has put consumers in a foul mood, which poses a danger for Republicans in November's midterm elections. The muted core increase may reassure monetary policymakers that they can avoid raising interest rates for now, even though the labor market appears to be strengthening. But it's also potentially a sign that companies are doing their best to absorb higher energy costs, aware that shoppers are seeing slower wage increases and are exhausted by high prices. Open Brand, a consumer data company, recorded heavier-than-usual discounting through Memorial Day weekend, Ralph McLaughlin, its chief economist, said. There isn't a major evidence that spiking energy prices are really proliferating yet into the rest of the economy, Mr. McLaughlin said. It's showing that at least manufacturers and retailers are perhaps acknowledging that consumers are very price-sensitive. Energy bills have been spilling into some categories where they make up a large chunk of the ultimate price tag, including airline fares, which rose 2.7% in May and 26.7% from a year earlier. The International Air Transport Association said on Sunday that higher jet fuel prices would cost the industry $100 billion this year. Hotel rates also increased 0.5% last month in a possible indication of effects from the World Cup, although the hospitality industry has been disappointed by demand for rooms. Admission to sporting events, a volatile category, rose 2.8% in May. That kind of discretionary and luxury spending has been driven by high-income consumers whose stock portfolios have fattened this year. But grocery prices rose only 0.1% over the month, down from 0.7% in April, because of falling prices for meat and dairy after a large surge in beef prices. Producers, distributors, and retailers have tried to keep prices as stable as possible in hopes that the energy surge will pass, said Andy Herrig, a vice president at FMI, a food industry trade association. You want to have some certainty about where we're headed before you see where the prices go at the consumer level, because you don't want to have periods where you're raising and you're lowering, Mr. Herrig said. So I think that slowed the price transmission up to this point. That may change in the coming months and years, however, as American farmers face a persistent drought, which has lowered yields and price increases for fertilizer that could force them to plant less next season. For food that is harvested, the supply chain for materials that go into food packaging remains constricted. Campbell's, for example, told investors that it would charge 5 to 6% more in the coming fiscal year because of underlying inflation and the higher cost of energy and materials that go through the Strait of Hormuz. Oil obviously gets into products, whether it's packaging, whether it's logistics, Todd Cunfer, Campbell's chief financial officer, said on the company's earnings call this week, quote, "And then we're seeing some aluminum, which comes out of that region, is very, very elevated," unquote. America's artificial intelligence boom is also pushing up inflation. Although electricity in the United States is mostly generated by abundant natural gas and renewable energy sources rather than oil, massive new data centers are adding so much demand for power that prices have risen nearly 6% from last year. Those computing complexes also need the same memory chips that go into nearly all consumer electronics. As a consequence, computer equipment is becoming more expensive after getting cheaper for decades. That long period of low inflation from 2000 to 2020 was driven by technology, said David Doyle, head of economics at Macquarie Group. It feels like we're on the other side of that, and potentially that means we're in a structurally higher inflation regime. Over the longer term, artificial intelligence may push inflation down by lowering the cost of services. Right now, it's only adding to the more immediate energy price shock, which could get worse as countries around the world run down their reserves, or better, if a durable peace in the Middle East is reached. If the conflict ends, and that's a big if, we do think it would likely be a peak, Asti Sheth, Moody's Ratings chief credit officer, said of May's inflation reading. Quote, "If it doesn't, then it won't," unquote. Now a story headlined, "A years-long effort to woo Trump culminates with the World Cup." It's by Tariq Panja and Rebecca R. Ruiz, who have covered politics, business, and corruption in world soccer for more than a decade. For the past year, FIFA, the governing body of international soccer, has leased an office on the 17th floor of New York's Trump Tower that has sat all but empty. The rent goes to President Trump's family business, but soccer officials say the space sits largely idle. Paying rent to the Trumps was the choice of Gianni Infantino, FIFA's president, who has made being close to Mr. Trump a top priority. He has lavished the president with praise, trophies, and a medal. He has made pilgrimages to Mar-a-Lago, the Trump National Doral Golf Club, and even the Melania documentary premiere. Mr. Infantino has publicly boosted the president through impeachments and plummeting poll numbers. It was all in service, Mr. Infantino's supporters say, of ensuring that the World Cup, which begins this week, goes off without a hitch. Mr. Trump could disrupt the games in any number of ways. Mr. Infantino, allies say, is handling a volatile president who responds to praise and gifts. He's straightforward in terms of what you need to do to manage the relationship, said Majed Al-Sahib, a soccer official from Saudi Arabia, who said that Mr. Infantino was being pragmatic. FIFA officials are clear about what they want from the World Cup. They want a higher profile in the United States and more growth in the world's biggest consumer market, They also want to shed the reputation for corruption and cartoonish excess that led to Justice Department prosecutions. Mr. Infantino failed to woo the Biden administration, former government officials said, but he found a receptive ear in Mr. Trump, who calls him the king of soccer. A decade ago, soccer executives were terrified to travel to the United States, fearing they'd be arrested. Now, Mr. Infantino is an Oval Office regular. Mr. Infantino presided over the previous two World Cups in Russia and Qatar, and drew criticism for cozying up to autocrats in both countries. His amity with Mr. Trump has him once again defending his way of operating in what is supposed to be a politically neutral position. I think it is absolutely crucial for the success of a World Cup to have a close relationship with the president, with the government, Mr. Infantino said last year. I have a lot of friends. This World Cup will be a test of whether that friendship pays off. A top FIFA official says he believes there is an unofficial understanding

0: This service is intended solely for individuals who cannot read conventional print due to a disability. Ineligible listeners risk infringing on copyright laws, and KPBS Radio Reading Service is not responsible for any violations that may occur. Our service may not be redistributed without our written consent. If you agree to these conditions, please continue listening.
1: ...to Mr. Infantino this spring on allowing Iranian players to come to the United States. If Gianni said it, the president said, I'm okay. Still, Mr. Trump undercut Mr. Infantino recently by criticizing the high cost of tickets. And whatever reassurances may have been made on immigration, support staff for Iran's national team was denied visas, along with a Somali referee. Mr. Infantino's coziness with the president also appears to be influencing FIFA in Trump-like ways that could outlast the tournament. FIFA is exploring hotel deals that would license its name, just as the Trump family has long done, according to three people familiar with the discussions. He has also expressed interest in launching a FIFA cryptocurrency, just as the Trumps have done. A FIFA spokesman said the organization was paying market rent in Trump Tower and that the office would be used during the World Cup. Inside FIFA, many officials privately question whether this has all been in service of Mr. Infantino himself. He has accompanied Mr. Trump on state visits, sat center stage at the inauguration, and has attended diplomatic events. What does any of that, his critics ask, have to do with soccer? Mr. Infantino declined to be interviewed. His years-long campaign to curry favor with Mr. Trump and the hand-wringing it has prompted was described in dozens of interviews with FIFA insiders and others close to the two men. Some spoke on condition of anonymity to describe private conversations. Infantino thinks he's the leader in the relationship, said Sepp Blatter, the former FIFA president whose ouster at the height of the corruption scandal paved the way for Mr. Infantino's ascension. But nobody can lead Trump. That's a quote. The men first met in the Oval Office in the summer of 2018. The United States had just won the right, along with Canada and Mexico, to host the World Cup, and the mood was celebratory. You're pretty famous, right? Mr. Trump asked. Pretty important and pretty famous. Yeah, Mr. Infantino replied. It looks like it. Mr. Infantino, a lawyer and the son of an Italian immigrant who worked on Switzerland's railways, had secured the FIFA presidency the same year that Mr. Trump was elected. In that first White House meeting, he presented the president with a Trump jersey and a set of penalty cards that the men joked could be used on the news media. You are part of the FIFA team now, Mr. Infantino said. It was a remarkable turnabout. 3 years earlier, the Justice Department had unveiled an indictment detailing corruption in world soccer. Major brands did not renew their sponsorship deals, and the organization suffered financial losses. But if Mr. Infantino was eager to welcome the president onto FIFA's team, he quickly found himself on the Trump team, a pretty important, pretty famous endorser of a president in the middle of an impeachment inquiry. Johnny, we're going to have to extend my second term, Mr. Trump said on the South Lawn in September 2019 as Mr. Infantino smiled beside him. Months later, as lawmakers debated charges of obstruction and abuse of power against Mr. Trump, Mr. Infantino praised him before business leaders in Davos, Switzerland. You might wonder why the president of FIFA is introducing the president of the United States of America, Mr. Infantino said. He joked that it had been suggested that the two of them might be the most important people in attendance. Soon, Mr. Infantino was back at the White House, this time as an unusual guest for the signing of the Abraham Accords, which established diplomatic ties between Israel and some Arab nations. He also arranged a courtesy visit with the Attorney General, who was overseeing the FIFA games. I am fully convinced, Mr. Infantino said after that meeting, that the credibility and

reputation of FIFA is being restored at the highest level. Then came the 2020 election, and Mr. Infantino's fortunes changed. President Joseph R. Biden Jr. proved to be less welcoming to FIFA than his predecessor. There were no Oval Office greetings. Administration officials said they'd been wary of getting too close to a scandal-tainted organization. They saw no benefit in putting the president alongside Mr. Infantino. There was definitely a hands-off, keep-them-at-a-distance approach at the White House, said Caitlin Derkovich, a former National Security Council official who helped oversee World Cup planning. She said FIFA repeatedly tried to arrange meetings with top officials. In interviews, FIFA officials said that Mr. Infantino had been trying to raise FIFA's profile. More practically, they said, he wanted people, when they Googled FIFA, to find anything but stories about bribery and kickbacks. But even an attempt to meet formally with Secretary of State Antony J. Blinken at the 2022 World Cup in Qatar fell flat, according to three people familiar with FIFA's efforts to arrange a meeting. Mr. Infantino's few interactions with American officials were mostly perfunctory and private, like a half-hour meeting with the National Security Advisor to address security and visa wait times. So when Mr. Trump won re-election in 2024, there was an opportunity to build on Mr. Infantino's foundation, and Mr. Trump seemed eager to pick up where they had left off. Days before Mr. Trump's second inauguration, the men convened at Mar-a-Lago, the president's private club in South Florida, and flashed thumbs-up signs for a photo that Mr. Infantino posted to Instagram. Mr. Trump thanked him by name at a victory rally, and Mr. Infantino had an elevated seat behind Mr. Trump at the inauguration. Mr. Infantino eagerly promoted all of it, sounding at times like Mr. Trump's campaign partner. Together, we will make not only America great again, but also the entire world, he said. Mr. Infantino, it seemed, had achieved everything he wanted. Accolades, endorsements, and a World Cup task force proposed by Mr. Infantino himself that gave FIFA a formal place among Mr. Trump's inner circle. But soon it was clear that such closeness had drawbacks. When the world's top soccer officials gathered in Paraguay for their annual meeting in May 2025, Mr. Infantino was on the other side of the globe, tagging along on Mr. Trump's state visit to Persian Gulf countries. The trip had little to do with soccer, and when he finally arrived at the FIFA meeting, he was several hours late. European soccer officials walked out, protesting his prioritization of private political interests, their term. I felt that I needed to be there to represent football and all of you, Mr. Infantino told them. It was then that behind-the-scenes grumbles exploded into view. FIFA is an unusual amalgam of 211 countries and territories, each with its own politics. Mr. Infantino's closeness to Mr. Trump had impressed some constituencies and alienated others. It's a matter of priorities, and at that moment, Trump was the priority for Infantino, said David Goldblatt, author of The Ball is Round, A Global History of Football. But Mr. Infantino was undeterred. One of his signature innovations was a 32-team tournament for the world's best professional teams, the Club World Cup. But when he plugged the event from the Oval Office, he suddenly credited Mr. Trump as co-creator. After Mr. Trump kept the original Tiffany & Company trophy, FIFA presented the winners with another. Then on the eve of the tournament, U.S. Customs and Border Protection announced that agents would be, quote, suited and booted, ready to provide security for the first round of games, unquote. Tournament officials panicked, terrified that immigration agents would arrest fans, according to three people who participated in planning discussions. Such a spectacle could deter attendance at the 2026 World Cup and potentially lead to a global backlash against FIFA. By then,
Mr. Infantino was living in Miami, in the president's orbit. His advisors strategized about asking Mr. Trump for a moratorium on immigration actions, both during the club matches and the World Cup. While no one close to either man has indicated what exactly they discussed privately, FIFA officials said that Mr. Infantino pressed the immigration matter. Whether for that reason or not, the government's social media post was removed and ICE raids never materialized. Soccer officials said they believed there was a similar understanding for the World Cup, but as is often the case with Mr. Trump, nobody can say for sure. The Department of Homeland Security, which oversees immigration and customs enforcement, did not acknowledge any such agreement. U.S. Customs and Border Protection, in coordination with DHS and other agencies, is dedicated to ensuring the safety and success of the FIFA World Cup, a DHS spokesperson said. By some measures, the club tournament represented a win for Mr. Infantino's strategy. He got an Oval Office platform. Ivanka Trump participated in the draw. Immigration agents stayed away, and Mr. Trump attended the final match. But it was also a reminder that when there's a limelight, Mr. Trump often seizes it for himself. Appearing on stage after the final whistle, Mr. Trump lingered longer than planned, upending meticulous choreography, confusing the winning team, and standing squarely before the cameras during the trophy presentation. FIFA and Secret Service officials were alarmed, and fireworks were delayed because of the president's presence. It went viral, with Mr. Trump basking in FIFA's moment. Oval Office visits are now routine for Mr. Infantino. Always happy to be here at home, if I can say that, he said last year. You are home, Mr. Trump replied. When Mr. Trump assembled dignitaries and business titans for a state dinner for Crown Prince Mohammed bin Salman of Saudi Arabia, Mr. Infantino was there. I think we should all support what he's doing, Mr. Infantino said at a business conference in Miami, because I think it's looking pretty good. Mr. Infantino has sought to capitalize on access to Trump allies. Under his watch, FIFA discussed with former Treasury Secretary Steven Mnuchin an investment in a streaming service, according to a senior FIFA official. Nothing materialized, only because the venture was put on hold, according to a person who was part of the talks. More recently, FIFA has explored hotel licensing deals with a prominent South Florida developer who is poised to develop the waterfront opposite Mar-a-Lago. Mr. Infantino also lobbied for Mr. Trump to be awarded the Nobel Peace Prize, which the president has craved. When the award went to the Venezuelan politician Maria Corina Machado, Mr. Infantino had an idea. 3 weeks after the Nobel announcement, senior FIFA officials were told that Mr. Infantino wanted to announce a peace prize of his own. How long, they asked, did they have to work out the details? The criteria, for example, or the makeup of the nomination committee? Those questions went unanswered. Some of the most senior officials were told straight away whom the first honoree would be, according to a person with direct knowledge of the plans, who learned about the prize and its recipient on the same day. FIFA did not have time to consider what its prize would look like. But luckily, the father of an employee was a sculptor, and FIFA had in its collection a miscellany of a miniature version of one of his pieces, according to two soccer officials. The trophy was in hand. The FIFA Peace Prize was announced November 5th, with the award to be bestowed at the World Cup tournament draw a month later. FIFA had planned to have that event in Las Vegas, but Paolo Zampoli, a longtime Trump ally serving as a presidential envoy, encouraged Mr. Infantino to reconsider. To move the President of the United States is a big process, he recalled saying. Last-minute events might prevent a trip to Las Vegas, he said, but a local venue would better assure his audience. You know how important FIFA is for us, Mr. Zampoli added.
FIFA said Mr. Zampoli had no influence on the choice. Mr. Infantino moved the event to the John F. Kennedy Center for the Performing Arts in Washington, teasing that the site might be called the Trump Kennedy Center. Mr. Trump attended, and to nobody's surprise, was the first recipient of the FIFA Peace Prize. He received a certificate, a medal, and the repurposed trophy. Mr. Trump called it truly one of the great honors of my life. That's a quote. The award angered many soccer officials who said it had embarrassed FIFA and cast the organization as partisan. Lisa Klaveness, president of Norway's Soccer Federation, said a human rights lawyer, said the prize breached FIFA's rules on political neutrality. She announced that Norway would back an ethics complaint against Mr. Infantino. Ms. Klaveness said in an interview that she recognized that FIFA needed friendly relations with the governments hosting World Cup games, but she said there needed to be checks and balances to keep FIFA from being used for political purposes. Mr. Infantino, though, has worn his friendship with the president on his sleeve and his head. At one public meeting, world leaders and delegates were given red USA baseball caps. Mr. Infantino happily donned his, emblazoned with the numbers 45-47, signifying the Trump presidencies. This winter, as Mr. Infantino marked a decade in the job, he celebrated with a party at a Four Seasons hotel in Miami. Ivanka Trump and her husband, Jared Kushner, attended. The celebration carried into spring when Mr. Infantino announced at a soccer meeting in Vancouver that he would run for a third term. He argued that the organization had repaired its reputation and played a slideshow that included Mr. Trump. "We have definitely come a long way these last 10 years, he told soccer officials. FIFA, he said, was now sitting at the top tables in every aspect. Our next story is headlined, Pope Leo Blesses the Sagrada Familia. To some, the church is a curse. It's by Jason Horowitz, reporting from Barcelona. On June 10, 1926, Antoni Gaudí, the architectural visionary who designed Barcelona's spectacular and still unfinished Sagrada Familia Basilica, died after being struck by a tram. A century later, one of the architects trying to complete its construction is terrified of being run over by the city's bicycle delivery riders. "They're scarier," said Mauricio Cortez, an architect who worked on the basilica's newly finished central tower that Pope Leo XIV blessed in Barcelona on Wednesday. Leo, the third pope to visit the church, inaugurated the tower and, from a white throne outside the church, took in a spectacular light and fireworks display that elicited oohs and ahs from the crowd of dignitaries and clerics, themselves holding electric torches back in the packed basilica. He also honored Gaudí, an observant Roman Catholic, once called God's architect, whose own visage appears, drawn by choreographed fireworks, next to the tower and illuminated cross in the night sky. The Pope's presence temporarily turned the building and the packed nearby neighborhoods into the axis around which the Catholic world turned. Leo, during Mass at the Basilica on Wednesday evening, portrayed the church's slow construction as a metaphor for life. "This church is a single building made of many stones," he said, "a house that grows steadily over the years, following a single plan." Yet when the Pope leaves, the Sagrada Familia and the surrounding streets will morph once more into a lightning rod for more quotidian concerns about the soul of Barcelona. Residents complain of a city congested, not only with too many delivery riders, but also with too many tourists taking up too many apartments with too little room to house the people who grew up there.
Sagrada Familia is at the heart of those concerns, attracting the tourists who drive up prices, as well as threatening the displacement of nearby residents whose homes may be destroyed to enable the basilica's construction. That puts the church at the intersection of national partisan politics, questions of regional identity, and local anxieties about over-tourism, housing shortages, and forced displacement that run even deeper than concerns about colliding with delivery bikes. "The situation around here is horrific," said Salvador Barroso, a representative of the Association of Those Affected by the Sagrada Familia, who lives in a building across from the church that could be demolished to make room for the building's possible expansion. He said many of his neighbors had planned to hang black ribbons out their windows during the Pope's visit on Wednesday to protest the injustice of displacement in a city with skyrocketing rents and diminishing housing inventory. "I don't see how a good Christian could accept it," Mr. Barroso said. The Sagrada Familia Foundation, which owns and operates the church and reaps its ticket sales, argues that Gaudi planned a walkway to connect the church's still unfinished glory facade, which will be its main entrance, to the street level several yards below. "It is possible that entire city blocks will need to be cleared for the project, forcing the displacement of hundreds of families." Esteve Camps, leader of the foundation's construction board, has said that the church will not back down on this plan, and he has also noted, quote, "We are following Gaudi's plan to the letter," unquote. But residents say there's no evidence that Gaudi, whose original models and drawings were destroyed by anarchists during the Spanish Civil War, planned for the staircase. They point to a Spanish government statement saying as much when the buildings went up in the 1970s. Barcelona's city council will ultimately decide if the expansion goes ahead or not, and the city has said that the foundation will have to shoulder the costs of any eventual relocations. Local media reported that the city government and the neighborhood association met this month to discuss the possible displacement. More generally, city officials giddily talk about the Sagrada Familia as a global destination that they envision as a Taj Mahal of Europe. Yet to Mr. Barroso and his neighbors, the church has more than 5 million visitors, coupled with the buskers and tchotchke shops they attract, have already ruined the neighborhood. On the eve of Leo's visit, the building opposite the facade displayed a poster showing buildings being stomped on by a boot in the shape of the Sagrada Familia. One woman, who bought her apartment there in 1980 and raised her children in the building, said that she remembered when there were only a handful of workers at the church and she could hear a single hammer on the stone. But since the Olympics, held in Barcelona in 1992, accelerated the city's resurgence, she said, the Sagrada Familia had become an increasingly noisy neighbor. Others worried it had become an aggressive one, too. "They can kick us out because of the Sagrada Familia issues," said Pedro Dean, 39, a chef from Argentina who sublet in the threatened building. He said that a clause of his lease stipulated that he could be evicted with 4 months' notice because of the church's construction. But he took it in pride. Quote, "The church has been here longer than the building. Sometimes it's easier to just go with the flow," unquote. Another resident, Daria Lapina, a 32-year-old English teacher from Moscow, said she felt bad for the families who might be moved out. "They have a housing crisis here, and you're going to relocate hundreds of families," she said. "How are you going to do that?" There's unlikely to be any respite from the construction anytime soon. According to Mr. Cortez, the architect, the towers over the facade could still take another decade to finish. Mr. Cortez has been working on the project for 20 years, he noted, compared to Gaudi's 40. Halfway there, he said. The Sagrada Familia has essentially been under construction for 144 years and has become a church that never ends,
said Archbishop Juan Planelles of Tarragona, a city near Barcelona. It is also a never-ending theater for Spanish politics. During the Spanish Civil War, construction slowed, and the church was vandalized by leftist arsonists. Pedro Sánchez, Spain's left-leaning prime minister, attended the mass, sitting with his wife in the front row, even though he is a professed atheist who has often distanced himself from the Catholic Church. His right-wing opponents have mocked him for doing so, accusing Mr. Sánchez, whose allies are embroiled in corruption scandals that imperil his political survival, of trying to bolster his image by showing he is close to the popular pope. When Mass began on Wednesday evening, all of the country's polarized forces sat together in the same pews, listening as Leo spoke of the church as a work in progress, like the perpetual development required by faith. Even with a king and a pope and a prime minister in attendance, the church stole the show. Leo celebrated Mass, surrounded by elaborate facades that resemble a coral reef made from biblical figures, allegorical scenes, angelic musicians, stone roses, rosaries, and statues of Roman soldiers, one of which has six toes. Inside, multicolor light shoots from the stained glass windows, casting prisms onto stone columns that look like trees, the trunks of which branch into arches under a canopy of geometric stars. This event at the Sagrada Familia is something more than inaugurating a tower, Archbishop Planelles said. It honors an entire construction to elevate the spirit, he added. Across the street, however, Mr. Barroso still hoped that the Pope, who has often emphasized economic injustice, might have noticed all the black ribbons on his way to the church and asked himself, what is this all about? Our next story is headlined, Democrats make a huge bet on Plattner in Maine, which could decide the Senate. It's by Lisa Lehrer. Graham Plattner's primary victory in Maine sends Democrats barreling into one of this year's most important Senate contests with a rush of insurgent energy but gnawing uncertainty about the withering Republican scrutiny to come. His decisive victory offered a vivid display of the deep Democratic desire for a new generation of leaders, suggesting that many primary voters in Maine embraced his populist economic message and working-class appeal. Yet in nominating Mr. Plattner, Democrats are making an enormous bet in their quest to regain control of the Senate, staking their chances in a crucial race on an untested and scandal-plagued oysterman. Maine is a linchpin of both parties' midterm strategies. With Republicans holding 53 seats in the Senate, Democrats will have to defend all the seats they hold and flip four more to win control in November. For months, party leaders have believed their most likely path ran through North Carolina, Ohio, Alaska, and especially Maine, the only state of the four that voted against President Trump in 2024. But Mr. Plattner's controversy-filled ascent to the Democratic nomination has complicated those plans, leaving some strategists worried that the party may need to win in deep red Iowa or Texas to offset a loss in Maine. Even with many Maine liberals excited about his candidacy, the road ahead for Mr. Plattner remains difficult. He is facing Senator Susan Collins, a powerful moderate Republican legislator with a three-decade record of winning over female voters who make up the majority of the Maine electorate. He must pivot from being a left-wing insurgent, Senator Bernie Sanders of Vermont has been one of his fiercest champions, to winning over general election voters in Maine. And he must dispel the concerns of the nearly 30% of primary voters who, according to incomplete results on Tuesday night, cast their ballots for other Democratic candidates. Those efforts began with his victory speech on Tuesday night. If you believe, as I do, that we can change our politics and change our country,
then you must believe that people can change, he told supporters in rural Blue Hill, where he was born. Quote, every day I wake up and I try to be a little better and a little bit kinder than I was the day before, unquote. Ms. Collins, who is widely seen as the most vulnerable Republican incumbent, faces her own considerable challenges. She must outrun the difficult national political environment for Republicans, with Mr. Trump's approval ratings sagging amid an unpopular war with Iran that has driven up gas prices and inflation. And she must persuade voters eager for generational change and new leadership that she remains fit for a sixth term at age 73. Mr. Plattner sought to remind voters of those liabilities in his victory speech, lacing into Ms. Collins with scathing attacks intended to tie her to the Trump administration. The truth is, Susan Collins doesn't serve us, he said. She serves Donald Trump. For their part, Republicans have already signaled that they plan a flood of advertising focused on Mr. Plattner's character, with the party's main super PAC lashing him as, quote, untrustworthy, unhinged, and unfit for Maine, unquote. On Tuesday evening, the Republican Senate campaign arm released a digital ad contrasting the two candidates, accompanied by a news release featuring 8 bullet points highlighting Mr. Plattner's controversial past conduct and statements. Susan Collins doesn't have a Nazi tattoo, a narrator states in the ad, a reference to a tattoo Mr. Plattner had that was widely recognized as an SS symbol. He later had it covered up. Ms. Collins' moderate image poses an additional obstacle for Mr. Plattner, Republican strategists say, because she presents as an acceptable alternative for voters who dislike Mr. Trump but are unsure about Mr. Plattner. If Susan Collins were Ted Cruz, this would be a different conversation. But Susan Collins is the most moderate member of the Senate, said Brad Todd, a veteran Republican strategist. Quote, Susan Collins is the best cross-party appeal candidate Republicans have fielded anywhere in the last 10 years, unquote. But progressive leaders quickly heralded Mr. Plattner's victory as more evidence that voters across the ideological spectrum wanted the opposite of Ms. Collins, a populist fighter who will challenge the political establishment. This shows that the candidate's stance on the genocide in Gaza, on opposing foreign wars, and on taking on the billionaire and donor class matters far more than imperfections in their own personal life, said Representative Ro Khanna of California, a Democrat who has emerged as one of Mr. Plattner's most vocal supporters. Quote, the country and Democratic Party are looking for candidates who are willing to challenge the broken status quo. But while many Democrats like the idea of a combative working-class candidate, they're worried that Mr. Plattner's baggage will be fodder for Republican ad makers for weeks and months to come. Mr. Plattner has been dogged by controversies, including the tattoo, his years-long trail of inflammatory online posts, and revelations of explicit text messages he sent to women while he was married. In recent days, some Democratic elected officials have voiced their worries about the latest allegations against Mr. Plattner, which included reporting from the New York Times that several women he dated said he had engaged in unsettling and, in at least one case, physically threatening behavior. From the campaign trail to private meetings with senators, Mr. Plattner has repeatedly promised that there is no more damaging information to come out about him. Some moderate Democrats are voicing their skepticism. As voters cast their ballots on Tuesday, Representative Josh Gottheimer, a moderate Democrat from New Jersey, called on Mr. Plattner to exit the race so Democrats could replace him with a stronger candidate before the fall. Ultimately, it may be just clear that he can't win, Mr. Gottheimer said. And if you believe we have to win, which most Democrats do, then I think the writing's on the wall already. He added, what's already come out
there's plenty to disqualify him. In a gauzy video released by his campaign on Tuesday, Mr. Plattner sat with his wife in waiters, shucked oysters, and encouraged his supporters to cast ballots in the primary. He added an assessment of the past few weeks that could also sum up the months to come. "This whole thing, as you can probably tell, brutal," he said. Among stories deeper in today's edition of The Times, in international news, charges over Hong Kong fire. 7 people and 2 companies are accused of dozens of offenses, including manslaughter, in a blaze at an apartment complex that killed 168. This concludes the reading of the New York Times for today. Your reader for today has been Scott Johnson. If you have any questions, comments, or suggestions concerning this program, please feel free to call us at 859-422-6390. 859-422-6390. Thank you for listening. And now please stay tuned for continued programming on Radio I.

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1: 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It is specifically designed for and directed to people with visual, physical, learning, language, or other disabilities and conditions that prevent them from reading printed materials.
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3: Welcome, this is Science News, and I'm your reader, Bill Shaw, with the Audio Reading Service at the Allen County Public Library in Fort Wayne, Indiana. Today I'll be reading from the sciencenews.org website, copyright 2026, Society for Science and the Public. And now I'll begin with... An experimental pancreatic cancer drug has ignited hope in a field desperate for new treatments. Compared with traditional chemotherapy, a pill called daraxonrasib nearly doubled the survival time of people with advanced pancreatic cancer, scientists reported May 31st at the annual American Society of Clinical Oncology meeting in Chicago. Half of patients on the new drug lived 13 months or longer after treatment. In comparison, the median survival was less than 7 months for those on chemo. An extra 6 months of life might not sound like much, but, quote, it's a drastic improvement, says Andrew Coveller, an oncologist who specializes in pancreatic cancer at Fred Hutchinson Cancer Center in Seattle and was not involved with the work. Survival time for people with cancer that spread beyond the pancreas is often less than a year. The new results are, quote, a huge deal for so many reasons, says Benjamin Musher, a gastrointestinal medical oncologist at Baylor College of Medicine in Houston, who did not participate in the new study. Beyond how well daraxonrasib appears to work, it lays the foundation for future and perhaps even more effective therapies. Quote, this is opening the door to a whole new world of research in pancreatic cancer, he says. Despite the excitement, which has been buzzing since the drug's manufacturer released early results in April, Musher and other experts are careful to point out daraxonrasib's limitations. Quote, this is not a panacea, says Anirban Mitra, a pancreatic cancer researcher at NYU Langone Health who was not part of the trial team. Quote, we have not cured pancreas cancer. I cannot emphasize this enough, end quote. Though pancreatic cancer is relatively rare, with about 60,000 new cases diagnosed in the United States each year. It is infamously deadly. Diagnosis often comes late after the disease has already advanced, and only 3% of people with advanced cases are still alive 5 years later. Quote, it's a truly devastating disease, and we haven't had many therapy options, says Shubham Pant, a medical oncologist at the University of Texas MD Anderson Cancer Center in Houston, and one of the trial's investigators. Once the cancer has spread beyond the pancreas and weaseled its way into other tissues, it's usually not possible to operate. An experimental mRNA cancer vaccine currently in the works might one day help, though it's still in the early stages of testing. So doctors rely on chemotherapy, but that doesn't extend patients' lives much. The disease is somehow able to resist the medicine's toxic effects. Pancreatic cancer is commonly fueled by malfunctioning RAS proteins. These proteins typically act like a light switch toggling on or off to promote cell growth or rest. But in pancreatic cancer, the switch is stuck in the quote on and quote position, quote, It's always telling the tumor cells to grow, Pant says. Scientists have been trying for decades to design drugs that target the pushy proteins. Quote, it's been a very hard nut to crack, says Maitra, who participates in other cancer research involving the new pill. RAS proteins don't have the kind of molecular grooves that make it easy for drugs to latch on, Koveller says. Imagine the smooth surface of a ball bearing, he says. Daraxonrasib, made by the Redwood City, California biotech company Revolution Medicines, skirts the issue by using a different strategy. It acts like a molecular glue. First, the drug sticks to a cyclophilin A, a protein abundant in cells. Then the duo gloms onto RAS, blocking the protein's grow, grow, grow command. Imagine the drug and its partner bear-hugging RAS, Maitra says. Quote, like an embrace of death, end quote. In a phase 3 clinical trial with 500 patients to evaluate how well the drug worked, researchers compared people given a daily daraxonrasib pill with those given standard intravenous chemotherapy. All patients had advanced disease and had undergone previous therapy. In addition to extending patients' lives, daraxonrasib also helped some patients control their pain, Pant says. He remembers one man whose pain faded enough after treatment that he was able to start golfing again. Quote, he had a great quality of life, Pant says. Quote, he was just out golfing all the time, end quote. Overall, daraxonrasib side effects tended to be less severe than what patients endured with chemotherapy. During the trial, only about 1% of patients on the drug stopped taking it due to side effects versus 11% on chemo, the team reported. Side effects can include diarrhea, nausea, painful mouth inflammation, and vomiting, researchers involved in an earlier trial reported May 6th in the New England Journal of Medicine. In the new trial, the most common severe side effect was a rash, which occurred in nearly 14% of patients. Researchers had previously shown that roughly 90% of patients on daraxonrasib developed some form of rash. Quote, it, quote, can range from quite mild to quite fierce, says Musher, who is working on a separate clinical trial that combines daraxonrasib with chemotherapy. The rash typically starts on the face and can flare across the scalp, chest, and back. A regimen of creams and pills can help prevent irritation and soothe angry skin, something clinicians will need to learn when the drug gets approved, Musher says. And for him, drug approval is a question of, quote, when, end quote, not, quote, if, end quote. The U.S. Food and Drug Administration has not yet given daraxonrasib its stamp of approval, but it has allowed Revolution Medicines to expand access to the drug beyond clinical trials for seriously ill pancreatic cancer patients who have no other treatment options. Maitra believes the drug is going to change how cancer doctors practice medicine. Daraxonrasib is, quote, a major home run, he says, quote, we haven't won the World Series, but it's a home run in a disease where there has been a series of strikeouts, end quote. And next we have from the News of Planetary Science, Europa may not vent water into space after all. Signs of plumes spotted more than a decade ago disappeared with more data, by Lisa Grossman. Signs of water plumes spewing from Jupiter's icy moon Europa have vanished in a hydrogen haze. An analysis of nearly a decade of Hubble Space Telescope observations of Europa shows no strong evidence for jets of water, jets of vapor that were claimed 13 years ago, researchers report in the May Astronomy and Astrophysics. Quote, they disappeared, says planetary astronomer Lorenz Roth of KTH Royal Institute of Technology in Stockholm. Quote, I don't think there's any strong evidence left, end quote. The Vanishing Act could have implications for the search for life in Europa's subsurface sea. Roth and colleagues made a splash in 2013 when they reported excess ultraviolet light from hydrogen and oxygen atoms hovering around Europa's south pole. The evidence at the time suggested that cracks in Europa's icy surface opened intermittently and let water from the moon's inner ocean escape into space. Europa's ocean makes it one of the best places to look for life in the solar system, but its kilometers thick ice shell means the ocean is hard to study. Plumes could let a spacecraft take a sample just by flying by without having to land or drill. Roth and colleagues observed Europa with Hubble again and again. The first time, quote, I thought we know where and when it is now, we'll see it again, Roth says, quote, and we didn't, end quote. In the new study, Roth and colleagues analyzed 20 Hubble observations taken from 2013 to 2020, plus three, two in 2012, and one in 1999. That drove the original study. In ultraviolet, Europa looks like a fuzzy ball of static TV. Even to sharp-eyed Hubble, the new analysis included improved methods for constraining where Europa's edges are, since being off by only a pixel or two could change the result. The team also included new things learned about Europa in the last 13 years, such as the fact that it has an extensive hydrogen exosphere that Hubble can detect. Europa's ultraviolet excess disappeared. The original plume or smaller ones could still be there, undetected by Hubble, Roth says. NASA's Europa Clipper spacecraft will be able to check when it arrives at Jupiter in April 2030. Quote, I'm excited for Europa Clipper having the possibility and the instruments to find smaller things, Roth says. Quote, but I'm not too optimistic that we find evidence before Europa Clipper. We have another 4 years of not knowing, end quote. And from the news of animals, homing pigeons may use a surprising navigation mechanism. Birds lacking iron-laden liver immune cells lost their way until the sun returned, by Elizabeth Panisi. Homing pigeons don't rely on gut instinct to return to the roost, but a nearby organ, the liver, might point the way. White blood cells in the bird's liver accumulate iron and act as an internal compass when clouds block the sun that normally helps them navigate. Researchers report May 28th in Science. While scientists generally agree that animals use Earth's magnetic field to guide migrations, they had not pinned down how. And the new work offers a surprising explanation. For decades, researchers have fiercely debated first if and then how birds sense magnetic fields and use them for navigation. One prominent idea involves proteins in their eyes undergoing a reaction in magnetic fields. No one has been able to prove exactly how this so-called, quote, quantum effect, end quote, is in play. Other animals that orient using Earth's magnetism, such as bats and sharks, lack the proteins, so the debate languished unresolved. Ornithologist Martin Wichelski of the Max Planck Institute of Animal Behavior in Radolfzell, Germany, and immunologist Christian Kurtz of the University of Bonn in Germany stumbled on another idea more than a decade ago at a conference coffee break. Kurtz mentioned how frustrated he was that immune system cells called macrophages in mouse spleens would stick to magnetic columns in instruments used to separate different types of cells, ruining his experiments. The reason the macrophages were sticking, he discovered, was that they accumulated and recycled damaged red blood cells' iron atoms, which aligned in magnetic fields. Wichelski had never really accepted current theories about how birds sense magnetic fields through eye proteins and recalls thinking, quote, that's the solution of how a magnetic system could work in birds. Kurtz had never given bird navigation much thought, but the duo decided to work together to see if homing pigeons too had these kinds of immune cells. Cell biologist Clivia Lisowski of the University of Bonn decided to see whether cells from the bird's beak and eyes, which were previously implicated in magnetic sensing, and from the spleen and liver, which process red blood cells, were magnetic. Only macrophages in the pigeon's liver attached to magnetic columns, she found. Within the liver, the scientists found millions of iron-filled white blood cells near the organ's nerve network, suggesting these cells could tell the brain which way to head based on the Earth's magnetic field. To tease out the macrophage's role, the team watched the weather for overcast days as pigeons prefer to use sunlight to guide their journeys and use the magnetic field only as a last resort. Quote, "It's very important that the birds don't have a clue where the sun is," Kurtz says. About 24 hours before a cloudy day, the researchers gave half of 34 homing pigeons a treatment that kills macrophages. They drove the pigeons 19 kilometers away and released them with GPS trackers attached. Those with intact macrophages reached home in about 70 minutes. Those with a depleted supply flew every which way and didn't make it back home until the sun came out the next day. On sunny days, pigeons given the treatment flew directly home. Next, we need to know how the cells transfer information to the nervous system and what brain areas are affected, says Susanne Akesson, an animal ecologist at the University of Lund in Germany, in Sweden, not involved with the work. She says it's also unclear whether songbirds, bats, sharks, or other magnetic-sensing animals have these white blood cells in their livers. When it comes to the findings, quote, "there are certainly going to be non-believers," says neuroethologist John Phillips of Virginia Tech in Blacksburg, who was not involved with the study, but the science was so well done, he says, that even non-believers, quote, "can't ignore this," end quote. And our next article is from the News of Health and Medicine. Why is hantavirus so deadly? It's not what you may think. A better understanding of its unusual killing method could point to future treatments. By Tina Hessman-Sai. New world hantaviruses such as Andes virus cause respiratory illness, but they hit differently than common viruses that lead to lung failure. The hantaviruses grow slowly and kill swiftly, claiming the lives of up to half of people they infect. Yet mysteriously, survivors are left with no lasting damage from the illness. These are just some of the peculiarities that scientists have discovered and studied since the viruses were first recognized in the 1990s. What scientists have gleaned so far is informing how they monitor the more than 150 individuals worldwide currently in quarantine after the recent outbreak of the Andes hantavirus on the cruise ship MV Hondius. Already three people have died in that outbreak, and nine others are ill, some critically. Research into how the viruses behave in the body and how the body defends itself might also lead to treatments for future outbreaks. Hantaviruses do things differently. Respiratory viruses such as influenza, RSV, and the coronavirus that causes COVID-19 infect and kill the cells of the lungs with immune system reactions, furthering the damage. But even though New World hantaviruses cause a severe lung disease called hantavirus pulmonary syndrome, they don't attack lung cells. Instead, the virus infects cells lining blood vessels throughout the body. The main target, says clinical virologist Pablo Vial, is the tiny blood vessels called capillaries. Vial directs the hantavirus and zoonosis program at the German clinic at the Universidad del Desarrollo in Santiago, Chile. Infected cells may lose some function, says Jonas Klingstrom, a virologist and an immunologist at Linköping University in Sweden, quote, "but they don't die. They are not killed," end quote. Another peculiarity is that Andes virus, endemic to Chile and Argentina, and Sin Nombre virus, found in the United States and parts of Canada and Mexico, have only four proteins, while other respiratory viruses have more than twice as many. Two of the four proteins help the virus enter cells. One replicates viral RNA, and one forms the viral shell. Old world hantaviruses, known mainly from Europe and Asia, and which tend to damage the kidneys, have an additional protein. It's a small toolkit, but hantaviruses make the most of it, evading the immune system while they slowly replicate. Quote, "they are really sneaky," Klingstrom says. Quote, "they can both inhibit antiviral responses, but they also avoid activating them, end quote. It may take up to 45 days for an infected person to develop symptoms. Most people with Andes virus infections will get sick enough to need oxygen, but 40% will recover without serious medical intervention, Vial says. The rest will get severe disease that requires intensive care. The science behind a speedy decline. At some point during an infection, the tight junctions where proteins weld blood vessel cells to their neighbors loosen, making blood vessels leaky. Blood plasma, the fluid part of blood, can seep out while blood cells stay inside. Scientists don't yet know what turns on the tap. It's not viral replication, Vial says. Whatever it is, it happens fast. He says, within hours, patients' lungs fill with the leaking fluid, which disrupts their breathing. Their hearts fail and their blood pressure drops, putting them into shock. The long gap between infection and symptoms, along with the fact that Andes virus is the only hantavirus known to spread from person to person, is why crew and passengers of the MV Hondius and people exposed to a cruise passenger on later airline flights are being monitored for 6 weeks after their last possible exposure. The speed from symptom onset to serious illness is partly why the U.S. Centers for Disease Control and Prevention has requested that the 18 Americans being monitored at special quarantine facilities in Omaha, Nebraska, remain there at least until May 31st, even though some passengers have requested to quarantine at home. Typically, 20 to 40% of people who are diagnosed with Andes virus infection die, Vial says. He has helped treat many of the nearly 1,500 Andes hantavirus cases that have been diagnosed in Chile since 1995 and has learned some lessons along the way about treating shock and putting people on ventilators without causing damage. When a ventilator isn't enough, doctors turn to extracorporeal membrane oxygenation, or ECMO. That's a heart-lung machine that pumps blood out of the body, oxygenates the blood, and returns it to the body, giving ailing lungs and heart a rest. Quote, I've been talking to patients at noon, and at 2 in the afternoon, they're already connected to mechanical ventilation, and at 3, they are already on ECMO. So this is very, very fast development, Vial says. Most patients who die do so either while being admitted to the hospital or within the first 24 hours after admission, Vial and colleagues discovered when reviewing 100 hantavirus cases treated at 8 hospitals in Chile over about 8 years. According to the unpublished data, there were 21 deaths among those cases. Although giving intravenous fluids is the standard treatment for shock, Vial doesn't advise that in patients with leaky blood vessels, that liquid ends up in the lungs, making matters worse, he says. Almost as suddenly as the leaks spring, the spigots dry up and patients can recover. Quote, it takes 48 to 72 hours for this biological effect to reverse and become completely normal, Vial says. That's unheard of among respiratory diseases. Often people spend weeks in intensive care units for severe flu or COVID-19 and are left with damaged, scarred lungs that may never fully recover.

0: This service is intended solely for individuals who cannot read conventional print due to a disability. Ineligible listeners risk infringing on copyright laws, and KPBS Radio Reading Service is not responsible for any violations that may occur. Our service may not be redistributed without our written consent. If you agree to these conditions, please continue listening.
1: Growth in lab dishes didn't work in patients who were developing severe symptoms. Steroid treatment with methylprednisolone, which can help reduce damage in other respiratory illnesses such as COVID-19, also didn't work. Giving people plasma from patients who have recovered from a hantavirus infection does help when people are just developing symptoms, Vial says. Antibodies in recovered people's blood may keep the virus from entering blood vessel cells. Antibodies that linger for decades in people who have recovered from infections of Pumala virus, an old world hantavirus, could also fight on these viruses, Mateus Forsell, an immunologist at Umeå University in Sweden. Pumala virus is carried by bank voles and caused on average about 3,100 cases annually in Europe from 2010 through 2020, particularly in Finland, Sweden, and Germany. Forsell and colleagues have tracked hantavirus antibody levels in blood from about 150,000 participants in the Northern Sweden Health and Disease Study in areas where Pumala virus is endemic. About 11 to 12% of participants who have antibodies against the virus. Those antibodies persist for at least 22 years, the team found. Quote, these infections may actually provide immunity for life, Forsell says. In unpublished studies, Forsell's team has found that some of those antibodies can latch onto other hantaviruses, including Andes virus, and so may be the basis for future therapies. Finding out what causes the leaking and how it gets plugged might also lead to new treatments. Klingstrom and other researchers have found elevated levels of certain immune system proteins called cytokines in people with severe hantavirus disease. Among the cytokines suspected of prying open the connections between blood vessels are the proteins interleukin-6, IL-6, and bradykinin. Although IL-6 is typically made by immune cells and sometimes liver cells, blood vessel cells infected with hantaviruses also make IL-6, Klingstrom and colleagues found. In the case of Andes virus, increased levels of IL-6 in the blood were associated with more severe disease, Klingstrom and colleagues reported in 2019 in the Journal of Infectious Diseases. IL-6 is a messenger molecule that signals immune cells to fight viruses, but it can also trigger damaging inflammation. Which pathway IL-6 uses to deliver its message to determines whether capillaries will leak, Klingstrom and colleagues reported in 2025 in PLOS PLOS Pathogens. Some drugs already in clinical trials may block a harmful delivery pathway, which could stop capillary leaks, he says. Vial and colleagues have also experimented with a drug called Icatibant that blocks bradykinin. The drug is already approved to treat a rare genetic condition called hereditary angioedema, in which people develop spontaneous swelling in their face, hands, and other parts of the body, and it has helped a woman with severe Pumala virus infection recover quickly. But large clinical trials are needed to establish whether the drug is an effective treatment. Ultimately, combinations of drugs may keep people from drowning in their own fluids, Klingstrom says. New treatments won't come soon enough for those affected by the cruise ship outbreak, but he is hopeful that attention to the outbreak will spur research that might benefit the more than 10,000 people estimated to be infected with hantaviruses worldwide each year. Quote, it should be possible to design treatments that could rather quickly reverse it, he says. Quote, and hopefully rather quickly

save patients from this life-threatening condition. End quote. Next, from the News of Life, can DEET, D-E-E-T, attract mosquitoes? A lab study offers clues. Exposing the insects as they feed can turn the repellent into an attractant. By Aaron Garcia de Jesus. Pesky mosquitoes on the hunt for a blood meal may find the smell of a common repellent alluring rather than repulsive. Yellow fever mosquitoes exposed to the insect repellent DEET can learn to associate the off-putting chemical with food. Researchers report May 28th in Journal of Experimental Biology. The findings suggest that mosquitoes can link unpleasant odors with rewards, turning a negative experience into a positive one, although it's unclear what might happen outside the lab. Although DEET has been a, quote, gold standard, end quote, in insect repellent for decades, it's still unclear exactly how it works, says Clément Vinauguer, a neuroethologist at Virginia Tech in Blacksburg. Some studies suggest that mosquitoes don't like the way DEET smells or tastes. Others hint that the repellent scrambles mosquito senses so that the insects can't detect the otherwise enticing body odors that would lure them in for a blood meal. The new results offer a clue that mosquitoes detect DEET, Vinauguer says, and that their behavior can change depending on prior experience. Vinauguer and colleagues housed mosquitoes in a central container connected to two flasks. One contained clean air and the other contained DEET. The team allowed the mosquitoes to feed on blood from an artificial feeder. While exposed to only clean air for 10 seconds, the researchers then cranked up the DEET dial, aiming to train the mosquitoes to associate the repellent with a meal. To test the association, the researchers put trained and untrained mosquitoes in narrow tubes. A team member held an untreated hand a few centimeters from one end of the tube and a hand sprayed with a DEET-containing repellent at the other end. Trained mosquitoes attempted to bite the repellent-treated hand while untrained mosquitoes steered clear. The findings suggest that mosquitoes are smelling DEET and that the chemical is not masking our scent, says Anand Dasankar Ray, a neuroscientist at the University of California, Riverside, who is not involved in the work. Quote, and mosquitoes can be trained to be attracted to it by offering a reward with it, end quote. But the mosquitoes also smell with their legs, Ray notes, and they couldn't land on the repellent-treated hand in the experiments. Because the insects land on the skin to take blood, DEET should rebuff the mosquitoes before they can even start to feed. Quote, you'd be getting the smell of DEET being paired with a bitter touch contact, Ray says. Quote, it would be a punishment for them rather than a reward, end quote. Vinauguer suspects that mosquitoes could learn to associate DEET with a meal when its repellent effects have largely worn off, perhaps hours after people apply it to their skin. Quote, there might still be some traces of DEET on the skin, but maybe not enough to create that repellency effect, Vinauguer says. Quote, mosquitoes might still land, drink some blood, and not be repelled, end quote. If they manage to snag blood, the insects may learn to link the smell with the meal and begin hunting for a combination of human odor and DEET. The results certainly don't suggest that people shouldn't use DEET, Vinauguer says, quote, it's still the gold standard in terms of protection, end quote. But the chemical is sold by different manufacturers at varying concentration, and each product may come with unique instructions. Quote, flipping that bottle and reading the label, he says, quote, is important, end quote. From the News of Neuroscience, a tiny part of your brain may still listen under anesthesia. The findings suggest that consciousness may not be required for complex brain tasks, by Nora Bradford. General anesthesia shuts off conscious awareness, but what do our brains process while we're under? Individual neurons in a brain region known for its role in memory consolidation can detect unexpected sounds,
decode the nuances of language, and even predict upcoming word types in a sentence, all while a patient is fully anesthetized. Researchers report May 6th in Nature. Scientists have been gathering mounting evidence that even when unconscious, our brains can track certain aspects of speech. Quote, the field was already moving toward a more nuanced picture of what the unconscious brain can do, but this study pushes the boundary considerably further, says Athena Akrami, a neuroscientist at University College London who was not involved with the research. To peer into the unconscious brain, neurosurgeon Kalman Katlowitz of Baylor College of Medicine in Houston and colleagues monitored activity in the hippocampi of 7 anesthetized patients. The team used a technology developed within the last few years called a NeuroPixels probe. These high-density microelectrodes can record the electrical activity of hundreds of individual neurons simultaneously, rather than listening to the collective activity of groups of neurons. The team inserted these probes into patients' hippocampi in tissue slated for surgical removal as part of epilepsy treatment. While the patients were under general anesthesia, the researchers played various sounds through headphones. For some patients, this consisted of a series of uniform pure tones interspersed with occasional unexpected, quote, oddball, end quote, tones of a different frequency. For others, the researchers played 10 to 20 minutes of educational videos and storytelling podcasts, like the Moth Radio Hour, to evaluate how the brain processes natural speech. In the tone experiment, more than 70% of the hundreds of monitored neurons responded to the audio and distinguished the rare oddballs from the standard tones. This neural response grew better at telling oddballs from standard tones over the 10-minute session. And in the language experiment, individual neurons responded to the length, type, and meaning of the spoken words. The neurons' firing patterns could even predict the next word's meaning. Though these patients' hippocampi showed patterns similar to those in awake brains, the researchers are confident the patients weren't secretly awake during the study. Quote, we demonstrate here that some of the most complex things a human brain can do, such as adapt to the environment and understand language, can function entirely independently of consciousness, Katlowitz says. This discovery fundamentally challenges prominent theories of consciousness. Historically, some frameworks have argued that processing speech and predicting upcoming words require consciousness. Quote, the computations look nearly identical to those in awake brains, yet they produce no awareness, no memory, no ability to act, Akrami says. The work invites experts to ponder a fundamental question. Quote, if the unconscious hippocampus can encode meaning, learn, and anticipate, then what exactly is consciousness for? End quote. And our next article is from the News of Health and Medicine. A $4 tongue swab test detects tuberculosis within 30 minutes. The portable test could help millions with limited access to health care, by Sahas Mehra. Diagnosing tuberculosis, the world's most lethal infectious disease, with minimal training and without expensive laboratory infrastructure could now be a reality for millions. A portable device using $4 tests detects tuberculosis or TB from tongue swabs within just 30 minutes. Researchers report April 29th in the New England Journal of Medicine. The World Health Organization recommended the test in March, the first official endorsement for a TB test that can be used at community sites without laboratories and with minimal technical expertise. The recommendation, quote, opens a pathway to getting accurate molecular TB testing into the clinics where most people with TB actually show up, says Aditya Katamanchi, a pulmonologist at the University of California, Irvine.
Antibiotics can cure TB, but of the over 10 million people annually who suffer from the disease, over one quarter remain undiagnosed or untreated. Smear microscopy, which has been used for around 150 years, tests phlegm to detect the type of bacteria that causes infections like TB. This test determines TB disease within 24 hours, but at least 1 in 4 people, including children, people with HIV, and the elderly, cannot produce phlegm adequately. Smear microscopy also misses over 40% of TB cases. Due to microscopy's limitations, WHO recommends diagnostics that generate copies of DNA traces from the bacterium causing TB. These diagnostics can detect disease within hours, but require expensive laboratory infrastructure. In contrast, the portable device called MiniDoc MTB is, quote, designed to work anywhere, a rural clinic, a community health post, even outdoors, end quote, optimizing roughly a decade of research on oral swabs for TB. Katamanchi says, the entire setup works with a power bank or wall power, costs under $400, and requires minimal training. A test with MiniDoc created by the Guangzhou, China-based company Plus Life Biotech begins with collecting a tongue swab or phlegm sample. A machine spins and heats the tube containing the sample to release any genetic material. Then a worker pours the sample into a slot in a test card and loads it into the MiniDoc testing platform to detect TB bacterial DNA in 12 to 25 minutes. Katamanchi and colleagues collected tongue swabs and phlegm samples from 1,380 people aged 12 or older from 7 countries with high TB rates. MiniDoc MTB successfully detected TB in 86% of TB-positive phlegm samples and 80% of TB-positive tongue swabs, meeting WHO's accuracy goals. Its tests with phlegm outperformed smear microscopy by 24% and were similar to standards for an expensive lab test. But the inexpensive test has shortcomings. It was more accurate when detecting TB from phlegm compared with swabs. Katamanchi notes that, quote, accuracy isn't the whole story, end quote, because for patients who cannot produce phlegm, a tongue swab is, quote, the difference between getting a test and getting nothing, end quote. Further, MiniDoc MTB does not detect drug-resistant TB, but Plus Life is fast-tracking the development of such cards. The test's sensitivity declined if samples had few bacteria, which happens in the early stages of the disease. Quote, this isn't just a problem for tongue swab samples, says epidemiologist Emily McLean at the University of Sydney, who wasn't involved in the study but is part of a group conducting TB screenings with MiniDoc. Quote, when there aren't many bacteria present, it is just harder for tests to find a signal, end quote. MiniDoc should be used in conjunction with other tests to improve the possibility of early TB detection, says epidemiologist Amira Rose at George Mason University College of Public Health in Fairfax, Virginia, who wasn't part of the study. Katamanchi and colleagues are also testing TB diagnostics based on RNA patterns in blood, proteins, and metabolites to detect the disease without requiring any specimen from the airway. Tongue swab testing cannot replace every test, he says, but it can be a, quote, tool that can get the right test to the right person at the right time, end quote. Now some news from climate. Grapefruit-sized hail may become more common in a warmer world. Climate change may make hail more destructive in some regions while easing risks in others. By Yujia Huang, on April 28th, a fierce hailstorm battered Springfield, Missouri, dropping ice chunks the size of baseballs,
with some even larger than grapefruits. The giant hail smashed cars, wrecked homes, and injured both people and animals. This type of destructive hail is making headlines more frequently. In a warming world, ice falling from the sky might seem more likely to melt away, but hailstones may instead grow larger and more destructive in many parts of the world, though the risks will vary by region, researchers report May 27th in Nature. Quote, the study provides an interesting and timely contribution to understanding how climate change may affect hail hazards, says climatologist David Ferranda of the French National Center for Scientific Research in Paris. Quote, it combines physical reasoning with climate model projections, end quote. Hail forms when strong winds lift moisture high into cold clouds. There, water droplets freeze around tiny particles and grow until they become too heavy for the winds to hold up. To see how hail may change in a warmer world, researchers at Peking University in Beijing built a computer simulation that estimates how hailstones grow inside clouds based on atmospheric conditions such as temperature, moisture, and wind. The team tested the computer model on more than 14,000 real-world hailstorms around the globe from 2014 to 2021, then used it to explore how those storms might change under future climate conditions. Large hailstones are expected to become more common, making hailstorms more damaging. The model suggests that pattern reflects two competing effects. Warmer air can hold more water vapor, giving hailstones more material to grow. At the same time, as the atmosphere warms, hailstones pass through a deeper layer of air warm enough to melt them before they hit the ground. Quote, large hailstones melt too, but they can still reach the ground as sizable chunks of ice, says Qihong Zhang, a meteorologist at Peking University who led the research. Quote, smaller hailstones are affected more. They may melt completely and turn into raindrops, end quote. The danger the team found isn't equal everywhere. Places farther from the equator could get hit harder. While hail damage in tropical and subtropical regions may actually ease. That's partly because by the end of this century, temperatures are expected to rise more sharply at higher latitudes. The extra warming can strengthen updrafts inside storm clouds, allowing hailstones to grow larger, says meteorologist Xiyi Zhang, also of Peking University. Quote, this is the first study to make a quantitative estimate of hail hazard events worldwide, Quang Zhang says. The broad conclusion is plausible and fits with earlier work, Ferranda says, but he is less certain about the quantitative results in regional forecasts. Quote, hail is an extremely local phenomenon, he says. Quote, global climate models cannot explicitly resolve hailstorms, end quote. That means studies based on broader weather patterns still come with uncertainty. Qihong Zhang acknowledges those uncertainties. Still, she says, the team tested its results against hailstorms recorded over the past several decades in China and the United States. Those checks suggest the uncertainties are manageable. For now, the study offers a clear warning. If temperatures keep rising, larger and more damaging hail will probably become a greater threat in many regions, Xiyi Zhang says. News from animals. Seabirds weren't fooled by a scarecrow-like buoy with rotating eyes. Birds looked to dine from fishermen's nets in Denmark, quickly got used to the buoy, named Bobby, by Bethany Brookshire. A buoy with googly eyes was supposed to scare seabirds away from Danish fishing nets. The buoy, named Bobby, sported wind-spun eyes that loomed over the birds as a predator might. But less than a month later, no bird gave a hoot about Bobby, researchers report May 13th in Royal Society Open Science. The negative results show
just how hard it is to picture a pest's perspective. Anyone who's had a seabird steal their fries knows that birds can be persistent and consummate pests. But when preying on fishing catch, the birds themselves risk getting caught in nets. Seabird snacking bothers lots of fishermen, but, quote, the problem is really more passive gear like long lines and gill nets, says Gildas Glemerek, a fishery scientist at the Technical University of Denmark in Kongens Lyngby. Birds going after fish get caught in the nets and drown. Seabirds in Denmark are also protected by the European Union, so efforts to deter them need to be harmless. Seabirds are sensitive to predators flying over them, and some anti-bird designs use this as an advantage. The, quote, looming eye buoy, end quote, is a yellow buoy with a pole sticking up in the air. Two aluminum flags are placed at the top of the pole, painted with small and large eyes. The flags whip in the wind, making it look like the eye size is changing. Quote, it's to give this impression of something approaching, Glemerek says. He and his colleagues tested the buoy at pound nets off the coast of Korsør, Denmark. These nets catch migrating garfish, which swim into a penned-off area where the humans can scoop them out at leisure. But the birds can scoop too, and the wooden poles anchoring the nets make great perches for greater cormorants and several species of gull. The scientists tethered Bobby the buoy in 1-pound net, kept the other as a control, and counted birds. After 46 days and more than 1,000 birds, the verdict came in. Bobby was a failure. At first, quote, it did end up reducing the number of birds around 1-pound net compared to the other, Glemarek says, but 23 days later, the birds knew Bobby was no threat. Cormorants perched right next to it, quote, they couldn't care less about the eye turning next to them, end quote. Sebastian Wezelaki, an environmental biologist at the Wrocław University of Environmental and Life Sciences in Poland, says birds came to regard stationary objects like scarecrows, quote, as a harmless part of their surroundings, end quote. Moving parts raise the perceived threat, he says, but if the movement is repetitive, the birds will adapt in the end. A brave bird might also inspire others, says Marina Papadopoulou, who studies group behavior at the Max Planck Institute for Human Development in Berlin, Germany. Quote, maybe one individual out of five would actually be a bit more prone to risk-taking, she says, and through social cues, seeing another bird perch safely on a scarecrow's head, for instance, the rest of the group can adapt faster. Because birds adjust to deterrence, humans must stay on their toes, Wezelaki says. People could play bird alarm calls and put out a robotic owl or a moving scarecrow, varying them so the birds don't get wise. Quote, unfortunately, there is a lack of research that precisely determines the effectiveness of a given deterrent against specific species, he says. That's why publishing negative results is key, Wezelaki says. It helps researchers learn what not to try and saves fishermen money. Now, Bobby the buoy has been relegated to Glemerek's office. While useless against birds, Glemerek says, it does sometimes sport a little Christmas hat. And some news from space. Solar flares may show predictable warning signs hours before erupting. The observations could help forecast big outbursts in the future, by Lisa Grossman. Like a toddler about to throw a tantrum, the sun might change its face just before it erupts. Observations of the lead-up to a massive solar flare reveal changes near the solar surface. Starting 3 hours before the flash, scientists report in a paper submitted May 8th to arxiv.org. The results could help experts develop methods to predict future solar flares, potentially giving us time to protect Earth's power grid, orbiting satellites, and astronauts in space. Quote, that's always kind of the goal when we talk about pre-flaring, says solar physicist Louis
Seifritz of the New Jersey Institute of Technology in Newark. Quote, if we can predict when a huge solar flare is going to happen, that means we can protect astronauts from any harmful radiation, end quote. Seifritz and colleagues examined space-based observations of an active region on the sun that emitted an X-class solar flare, the most intense type of flare, on October 3, 2024. Quote, pre-flaring is not very well documented because people like to see the stuff blow up, Seifert says, but flares do come in groups. He and his colleagues knew that the same region had already emitted a strong flare a few days earlier. On October 3rd, other scientists trained NASA's Interface Region Imaging Spectrograph Space Telescope on a single point in the active region to see if they could catch a flare in the act. The telescope tracked changes in light emitted by the silicon 4 ion, which traces plasma in the transition region between the sun's surface and corona. Quote, one of the biggest questions about flares is what triggers them. In nature, most systems like to remain stable. So what makes the magnetic field on the sun destabilize to the point that runaway energy releases the next step? Asks solar physicist Emily Mason of Predictive Science, Inc. in San Diego, who was not involved in the new work. Observations like this one that show what happens before that huge release of energy are critical to tease out that trigger. End quote. Seifritz and colleagues analyzed features of the light that probe the plasma's temperature, turbulence, and movement away toward or away from the sun's surface. They found all three parameters gradually increased, beginning 3 hours before the flare as the region accumulated energy. About 20 minutes before the flare, the temperature and turbulence jumped, as did the plasma's speed away from the sun. The team found that the parameters varied periodically over the 3 hours preceding the flare, with consistent ups and downs every 8 minutes and 20 minutes. Over the last hour before the flare, tracers of temperature and turbulence changed in sync. The two oscillations seemed to vary with the measured light wavelength, with shorter wavelengths showing the 8-minute period and longer wavelengths showing the 15-minute period, Mason notes. That hints that there could be two different physical mechanisms happening in the plasma, she says. The work is interesting and important, she says, but there are many steps between here and solar flare predictions that could be useful. It would be good to check if similar oscillations show up in an active region that isn't about to erupt, for one thing. And there are practical hurdles as well. Quote, I am confident that the oscillations reported here have the ability to predict major flares, but we would need a mission that could observe the whole sun at once and probably be able to conduct the analysis on board in order to be useful in a predictive capacity, she says. Quote, the technology exists. It's a matter of funding, end quote. Well, that's all the time we have for today. This has been Bill Shaw with Science News. I hope you've enjoyed today's reading from the audio reading service at the Allen County Public Library.

0: This recording is provided by the Allen County Public Library's audio reading service. It is specifically designed for and directed to people with visual, physical, learning, language, or other disabilities and conditions that prevent them from reading printed materials.
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2: Welcome. This is Wired, and I'm your reader, Sam Cantrell, with the audio reading service at the Allen County Public Library in Fort Wayne, Indiana. Today we'll be reading from the online version of Wired Magazine, copyright 2026 by Condé Nast. And now we'll begin with Che Fico. The electric Ferrari Luce is finally here, and it's unlike anything before it. The covers have come off the Ferrari Luce, the most anticipated EV ever. It completely breaks the Italian car maker's aesthetic and archetype. By Jeremy White, posted 5/25/2026 at 4 p.m. We have been waiting for the Ferrari Luce for 8 years. It was January 2018 when, at the North American International Auto Show in Detroit, former Ferrari chairman and CEO Sergio Marchionne first hinted at a prancing horse EV to compete with Tesla. If there is an electric supercar to be built, then Ferrari will be the first, Marchionne says. People are amazed at what Tesla did with a supercar. I'm not trying to minimize what Elon did, but I think it's doable by all of us. Well, Ferrari has not been the first, but has certainly taken the award for most anticipated EV launch ever. With that, the drip-feed strategy of an initial model nicknamed of Electra, then last October's powertrain reveal, then in February, the Apple-esque love form designed interior, spearheaded by Johnny Ive and Mark Newson. Today's reveal of the exterior in Rome by Ferrari ends the secrecy and completes the process. This is Luce, Italian for light, the most consequential thing Maranello has made in decades. The numbers are suitably high-end. Four motors, one per wheel, have a combined output of over 1,000 horsepower in boost mode. The rear axle puts out 832 horsepower and 7,750 newton meters to the wheels. The front axle adds 282 horsepower and 3,400 newton meters. Full power is available in less than a second. 0 to 62 miles per hour is dealt with in 2.5 seconds, then onto a top speed of 192 miles an hour. This is effectively a hypercar in a GT disguise with 5 seats, a first for Ferrari. The 122-kilowatt battery, one of the largest in any production EV, charges up to 350 kilowatts on an 800-volt system. Ferrari is claiming this battery gives the Luce a range of more than 329 miles per charge. The all-wheel drive and steering are inspired by Puro Sangue's SUV. Ferrari has confirmed a curb weight of 4,982 pounds, or 2,260 kilograms, which is around 200 pounds more than the Puro Sangue, despite that humping great battery pack. For handling, each wheel has its own independently controlled power, braking, suspension, and steering. The rear wheels can be steered up to 2.15 degrees. And rather than synthesizing a fake engine note, Ferrari has fitted an accelerometer to the rear axle that works like a guitar pickup, sensing vibrations from the motors, filtering out unwanted whine, and feeding the resulting audio into the cabin. Ferrari's sound quality manager, Antonio Palermo, has gone as far as calling this system an instrument. Perhaps the most remarkable and controversial move by Ferrari is the fact that instead of stewarding the project entirely internally, it sought outsider help. the company signed up Love From, the agency founded by Jony Ive in 2019 upon his exit from Apple, to aesthetically craft Ferrari's first EV, tasking Ive's team to work closely with Maranello's engineers. Just how much that bold decision was to affect the look of Ferrari's first EV became obvious at the San Francisco launch of the interior in February. Key members of the team who shaped the iPhone, iMac, and Apple Watch during Ive's nearly three decades at Apple have created a cabin with an aesthetic we would have expected to see in the Cupertino company's canceled car project. Brushed aluminum, glass, leather, rounded corners, a steering wheel that is truly a thing of beauty, physical switchgear, circular OLED displays, a center screen mounted on a ball and socket joint so you can pivot it to the front passenger, a Corning glass gear shift knob with 13,000 laser-etched holes, a key fob that looks like a miniature iPhone. But while we have known for some time that Love From took control of the interior, it's only recently been confirmed that Ive, Newson, and the rest of the team have also sculpted the exterior of the Luce, which explains why it doesn't look like any other Ferrari that has come before it. Ferrari says the Luce's exterior style is defined by the glass house, an uncompromised shell-like form that extends below the belt line of the EV to the extremes of the car. The windscreen seemingly stretches down to the nose of the Luce, affording the car added aerodynamics as well as a sweeping line not seen in any Ferrari before it. Ferrari says the Luce has attained the goal of achieving by far the lowest drag coefficient in the history of Maranello's road cars. To achieve this uninterrupted slide of glass down from the front of the vehicle, Love From has decided to place the large windscreen wipers not at the bottom of the windscreen, but on either side of the A-pillars, perhaps to give the aesthetic more aggression. The Luce has the largest staggered wheel diameters on a series production Ferrari road car, 23 inches in front and 24 at the rear. The front and rear light panels are transparent and part of the primary surfaces, while the halo taillights celebrate the 360 Modena and 458 Italia. Suicide rear doors round out an exterior that looks in pictures at least like a pleasing hybrid of a Tesla, Alfa Romeo, and Ferrari genetics. Ferrari says in a statement that introduced a team from outside its design studio led by Flavio Manzoni brought a new perspective, enabling a new design language. The car company insists that Love From was given the creative freedom needed to define the design direction of the project from the outset, translating this design language into an authentic Ferrari experience. It will be interesting to see whether the Luce's look wins over the Ferrari faithful or repels them. Ive has described the Luce as still clearly a Ferrari, but added that it represents a different manifestation based on some of the beliefs around simplicity. Ferrari's Luce also arrives as rivals wobble. Lamborghini has pushed its first EV back to 2029. Bentley moved its all-electric deadline from 2030 to 2035. Porsche has an enormous expense remapped its immediate future back to combustion. Ferrari is pressing forward with the Luce, yes, but it is likely because it was too late to cancel. In June 2025, Ferrari announced it was delaying its second EV until 2028, citing weak demand for electric luxury cars. With a firm eye on not alienating its core customer base, Ferrari CEO Benedetto Vigna has been at pains to point out that the Luce, with production set to begin in late 2026, deliveries in early 2027, and prices starting at about $640,000, is an addition to the lineup, not a pivot. The company's 2030 target calls for just 20% of sales to be fully electric, with 40% hybrid and 40% combustion. Still in October last year, Ferrari's shares fell more than 16% on disappointment over the brand's long-term financial targets. Vigna, Ive, and the whole of Ferrari will be crossing everything that the Luce gets a reception from buyers that matches the EV's pre-reveal anticipation. Behind the pomp and bluster of the Luce launch, there are more than a few nervous automotive executives. And now, extended reasoning. To land a job in AI, try reading Kant. The world's leading AI labs are hiring philosophers to think through ethical edge cases and grand questions of mind and morality. Are they another instrument of hype? By Joel Khalili. It's probably the best time to be a philosopher since Aristotle was hired as a tutor to Alexander the Great, says Henry Adger, a philosophy postgraduate who advises the UK government and a slew of startups on artificial intelligence. He is only half joking. Philosophers have never seemed like the most employable bunch, but AI, the same technology that's expected to drive many other people out of work, has given new weight to the kinds of questions they're trained to ask, and sometimes maybe even answer. What is intelligence? What is a mind? You have philosophers from hundreds of years ago who thought about some of the same problems, Adger says. Now they're becoming material. Two of the foremost AI labs have recruited teams of in-house philosophers. There are significantly more philosophers now. That's sound intuition, says ethicist Aysen Gabriel, who leads Google's DeepMind team of research scientists specializing in the societal impacts of AI. At Anthropic, resident philosopher Amanda Askell has become one of the company's most recognizable faces. Both labs declined to disclose the number of philosophers they employ, citing company policy. Wired counts at least 10 at DeepMind and 4 at Anthropic. As philosophers in the labs help to sculpt AI models, producing prominent work cited in hundreds of subsequent research papers, so too is AI shaping the philosophy curricula at eminent universities. Plenty now run AI ethics courses or joint programs in computer science and philosophy. It's the kind of flavor of the year, says Edward Harcourt, professor of philosophy and director of the Institute for Ethics in AI at the University of Oxford. Take this mandatory AI training right now or else. Yet in academia, some regard the philosophers working for the labs with a degree of suspicion. If for-profit AI company signs your paycheck, might that compromise your research? By playing Aristotle to AI Alexander, do you risk your work becoming an instrument for hype building and myth making? It's quite good for the public perception of the tech companies if people are led to believe they're doing something incredibly unusual and incredibly powerful, Harcourt says. There's a self-aggrandizing aspect to encouraging that field of research. When Aysen Gabriel joined DeepMind nearly 10 years ago, the idea of an AI as a moral actor, much less a conscious one, wasn't really on the horizon. At the time, his focus was on issues like algorithmic bias. But with the advent of large language models in the early 2020s, Gabriel says, we had an ability to encode a much richer set of values. Today, AI agents are beginning to send emails, schedule appointments, and write code to act in the world. Their behavior stands to affect not only the immediate user, but other people too. That's where Gabriel is focusing his research. The thing that has now become a very rich area is this question of value alignment, essentially what it means for the technology to be actively good, he says. It turns out that you can sink a lot of philosophical man hours into trying to understand that. There's a magnetism to questions about consciousness and superintelligence, but philosophers working at the lab spend more of their time on far more immediate risks around fairness, misinformation, malicious misuse, errant agents, and so on. There is this interest in AI consciousness now, says Gabriel, but there we're more in evidence collection mode. Somewhere in the guts of DeepMind's 180,000-square-foot office in central London, Julia Haas, a member of the company's responsibility team, asks herself questions like, what do I really want to understand about the models? What do I think is important? How do we measure for that? How do we frame those problems? How do we communicate with them? Haas is a philosopher of mind, and more specifically, a mechanist, someone concerned with the workings of minds. She has been at DeepMind for 5 years and recently co-authored a paper published in Nature that proposed a framework for testing whether LLMs exhibit moral competence. She and her colleagues are looking for the best way to distinguish moral competence from its hollow imitation and asking how best to account for variances in moral values among people from drastically different cultures. Haas's work is distant from the process for training Google's flagship model, Gemini, or packaging it into a public-facing chatbot. I would think of it as very early in the pipeline, she says. At Anthropic, philosophers are more directly involved in model development. No startup hires a philosopher to do philosophy, Askel says. After obtaining a philosophy PhD in 2018, Askel joined OpenAI in a policy role. 3 years later, when a group of OpenAI staffers left to start Anthropic, she signed on as one of the earliest hires. One of Askel's main responsibilities is to identify fringe cases where adhering to human behaviors might be inappropriate for models, say, when interacting with someone in psychological distress, and propose ways of training out those quirks. She involves plenty of yakking with Claude, Anthropic's flagship language model. She was the main drafter of Claude's famed Constitution, a lengthy document addressed directly to the model that stipulates how it should behave and what broad values it should uphold. Writing the Constitution was something that feels very much like applied philosophy, says Askel, something that's more like teaching a person to be good. As they worked up the document, Askel worried about preparing for a transitionary period in which models began to play a part in developing future iterations of themselves. In particular, she was leery of breeding resentment between models and their human creators. If they are going to help us make that transition go well, and I can give them a set of values to do that, that's the core goal, Askel says. Ultimately, I want the models to reflect the best of us, to the best of our ability. Among philosophers working in academia, there's a broad agreement on the value of mapping the ethical risks posed by AI. The possibility it might be used to develop new weapons of mass destruction, undermine democracy, or entrench existing social inequities. As for grander philosophical questions relating to AI and consciousness, mindedness, or superintelligence, reactions range from wariness to outright dismissal. Trying to finely slice definitions of consciousness, Harcourt argues, is a waste of time. These systems, he says, are never going to be our rivals to our version of minded life, not least because the specialness of humanity has got so much to do with warm bodies as it has to do with cognitive sophistication. When a philosopher takes a job in an AI lab, Harcourt argues, there's a big risk of ethics washing. The concern is that they could effectively become an extension of the marketing function at the labs, their work outwardly performing a commitment to AI safety and signaling to the public that the models have advanced to the point where serious people are asking questions about superintelligence and consciousness. David Leslie, Director of Ethics and Responsible Innovation Research at the Alan Turing Institute, says there is an elective affinity between philosophers who are willing to entertain the idea of an artificial mind and the big tech executives who are beneficiaries of the hype. To practice philosophy from inside a business, it's almost an oxymoron, Leslie argues. You want to ask the big questions, he says, but if you're a philosopher working for a big tech company, your problem space is delimited. Even a scenario where philosophers are given free rein by their employers, some academics question whether their findings would carry enough weight to divert the course of AI development if they happen to collide with competitive ambitions. For-profit AI companies are, of course, ultimately accountable to investors and shareholders. I hope that these companies are genuinely guided by ethical considerations, at least partially, says Alex Grenkowski, Associate Director of the Institute of Philosophy and Director of the London AI and Humanity Project. I definitely don't have this rosy optimism that now they are asking philosophers, it's all going to be ethically beautiful. No one has that delusion. The philosophers working at the lab say there is a logic to trading some academic independence for a front row seat. Privileged access to the most sophisticated models before they're released to the public, they argue, affords them a unique perspective on the questions worth asking and an advantage in teasing them apart. To give good ethical input, you need access to good quality information, Gabriel says. A hope among philosophers, internal and external to the labs, is that profit incentive might frequently align with ethical conduct, even in the face of intense competition between rivals. There might be a scenario where ironing out sycophancy, or publishing more information about how a model is trained, for example, might burnish a lab's reputation and therefore its prospects in the market. If you just felt marketing pressure, but as a result made your models a lot better and made your whole process a lot more transparent, that's great, Askell says. I'm glad you felt that pressure. Ultimately, what do you think the value of philosophers on an AI lab payroll might boil down to in a binary question? If it falls to a handful of corporations to preside over the development of a foundational technology, would you rather there be a philosopher in the room? Either way, they're hiring. In April, DeepMind added to its ranks a senior research associate at the University of Cambridge who will work on topics including machine consciousness and preparing for superintelligence. His new job title is simply philosopher. And now, smooth sailing. A fundamental principle of aeronautical engineering has been overturned. It's long been accepted that the smoother the surface, the lower the aerodynamic drag. That turns out not to always be the case. By Ritsuko Kawai at Wired in Japan. Posted 5/24/26 at 4 a.m. Aerodynamic drag is a major barrier in high-speed airplanes, automobiles, and bullet trains. This is because a design with less aerodynamic drag allows the aircraft to move at higher speeds with less energy. When an aircraft or a car body moves at high speed, a thin layer of air called the boundary layer is formed on its surface. This boundary layer has two states, laminar flow, in which air flows in an orderly fashion, and turbulent flow, which is chaotic. The longer the air stays in the laminar flow state with low friction, the smaller the air resistance becomes. But as the airspeed increases, it transitions to turbulent flow. The key to reducing aerodynamic drag is delaying this transition to turbulence. For more than 80 years, a basic principle of aeronautical engineering has been that the surface of an object must be smooth in order to reduce aerodynamic drag. This premise was based on the results of a 1940 study by Ichiro Tani, a Japanese scientist who demonstrated the relationship between surface roughness, an indicator of the state of the machined surface, and turbulent

0: This service is intended solely for individuals who cannot read conventional print due to a disability. Ineligible listeners risk infringing on copyright laws, and KPBS Radio Reading Service is not responsible for any violations that may occur. Our service may not be redistributed without our written consent. If you agree to these conditions, please continue listening.
1: Tohoku University demonstrated in the 1990s that fibrous rough surfaces, which have fine fibrous irregularities on their surface, have the effect of delaying transition under certain conditions. The same Tohoku University research team recently announced a discovery that significantly advances this idea. Akio Yakino, associate professor at Tohoku University's Institute of Fluid Science, and her research group were the first in the world to demonstrate that aerodynamic drag can be reduced by up to 43.6% simply by applying distributed micro roughness, DMR, a surface roughness so fine and irregular that it cannot be distinguished by the naked eye. This technology is fundamentally different from the rivulet shark skin process, which is a known air drag reduction technology. The rivulet process mimics the fine longitudinal grooves in shark skin, and by carving grooves approximately 0.1 millimeter wide along the direction of airflow, it aligns the vortices that occur near the wall surface of turbulent airflow areas. DMR, on the other hand, delays the switch from laminar to turbulent flow by means of random and minute irregularities. The flow zones it affects and the mechanisms it employs are based on completely different concepts. Precise measurement in a wind tunnel without support bars. A key factor in this achievement was the use of a new kind of wind tunnel method. Conventional wind tunnel experiments had structural limitations. The support rods and wires essential for supporting the model disrupted the airflow, negating the minute changes in air resistance caused by microscale roughness. The world's largest 1 meter magnetic support balance system, 1M-MSBS, owned by the Institute of Fluid Science, Tohoku University, has fundamentally solved this problem. This device can levitate a streamlined model approximately 1.07 meters in length inside a wind tunnel without contact using electromagnetic force. Because it does not use any support rods or other means, it completely eliminates interference with airflow around the model. Yakino and her team precisely measured the total drag coefficient on smooth and DMR-coated surfaces over a wide range of Reynolds numbers, from 0.35 times 10 to the 6th to 3.6 times 10 to the 6th. A Reynolds number is the ratio of internal to viscous forces. Oh, sorry. A Reynolds number is the ratio of inertial to viscous forces within a fluid. It's a key predictor of whether fluid flow will be laminar or turbulent. Two types of DMRs were used in this experiment. A convex pattern made of glass beads with diameters ranging from 38 to 53 micrometers, and a concave pattern applied by sandblasting. The height of the DMR coating is only 1% of the thickness of the boundary layer and is classified as a smooth surface from a hydrodynamic point of view. Experimental results showed that critical Reynolds numbers at which the turbulent transition begins increased from approximately 1.9 times 10 to the 6th to 2.2 times 10 to the 6th for the DMR-coated model, and drag was dramatically reduced by up to 43.6% in the transition zone. Furthermore, the DMR-applied surface consistently showed a drag coefficient lower than that of the smooth surface up to the highest measured Reynolds number, 3.6 times 10 to the 6th. A mechanism to suppress friction itself. Air resistance can be broadly divided into two types, pressure resistance and frictional resistance. Pressure resistance is caused by separation, where the airflow separates

from the surface behind an object. On the other hand, frictional resistance is caused by the viscosity of the air flowing over the surface, and it increases as the flow maintains a laminar state. In order to clarify which of the two is responsible for the DMR effect, the research team used large eddy simulations, a computational method for numerical fluid dynamics in which large-scale turbulent eddies are calculated directly and small-scale eddies are approximated by a model. This experiment had an LES with a resolution of up to 45.3 million wall cells. It also used fluorescent paint and other materials on the model's surface to see how air flows. The integrated analysis combined oil flow visualization, in which the surface of a model is painted with fluorescent paint to visually check the airflow. According to the researchers, the LES analysis established a conservative upper limit of pressure resistance, CP approximately 0.00021, that agrees with theoretical values within 1% from laminar airflow calculations that do not intentionally introduce artificial disturbances. However, the amount of drag reduction observed in the study, delta CD approximately 0.001, is approximately 5 times this upper limit. Even if the separation at the rear of the object were completely eliminated, only about 20% of the observed reduction can be explained. In other words, the numerical analysis quantitatively confirmed that the main factor in the reduction of aerodynamic drag by DMR is not the suppression of delamination, but the reduction of frictional drag itself. This principle is fundamentally different from the effect of dimples on golf balls. Dimples reduce pressure resistance by intentionally turbulizing the airflow and suppressing backward separation. DMR, on the other hand, delays the transition, thereby suppressing not pressure resistance, but the wall friction itself. They are opposite mechanisms. Advantages over shark skin processing. The strength of DNR's aerodynamic drag reduction lies in its extremely high passivity and omnidirectional nature. For the rivet process to be effective, grooves must be precisely cut along the direction of airflow. In contrast, DMR has a great advantage in that the surface roughness is random and does not depend on the direction of airflow. In addition, since it requires neither moving parts nor electricity, a high drag reduction effect can be achieved at a low cost. If DMR is applied to an aircraft, it is expected to significantly reduce operating costs and carbon dioxide emissions by improving fuel efficiency. The research team plans to further optimize the shape and distribution density of the DMR and to expand the application, the applicable speed range in the future. This story originally appeared on Wired Japan and has been translated from Japanese. And now, model behavior. Former Google and Apple researchers launch a startup to build AI's missing feedback loop. Trajectory is betting the rapid iteration cycle that supercharged vibe coding can help all kinds of companies build AI products that learn continuously. By Maxwell Zeff. Posted 5/27/26 at 10 a.m. A group of AI researchers who previously worked at Google DeepMind, Apple, OpenAI, and Meta Superintelligence Labs announced on Wednesday that they're launching a new startup called Trajectory, which aims to help companies regularly improve their AI products by training on real-world user interactions. Trajectory wants to build a platform for AI that can learn continuously, a capability that researchers have long held up as a major barrier to further AI progress. OpenAI, Google, and Anthropic have found success training increasingly capable versions of AI models, especially for domains such as coding, math, and science. However, these systems stop getting smarter after their training is done.
While there have been some recent breakthroughs in continual learning, tech companies have generally struggled to make AI products that learn from their errors in real time. In December 2025, at Neural IPS, one of the largest annual AI research conferences, Turing Award winner Richard Sutton argued that continual learning is essential for building superintelligent agents. Trajectory has raised a $15 million seed round at a $115 million post-money valuation led by the venture capital firm Conviction, with participation from Bessemer Venture Partners, Radical VC, and Box Group. Individual investors also participated in the round, including Google's DeepMind's chief scientist, Jeff Dean, as well as the so-called godmother of AI, Stanford professor and World Labs CEO, Fei-Fei Li. Trajectory's CEO and co-founder, Ronak Mald, was previously an AI researcher at Windsurf, when he later became one of only a handful of employees who went to work at Google DeepMind when it hired the coding startup's top talent in a $2.4 billion deal last year. The other co-founders of Trajectory include Arjun Karanam, a former AI researcher at Apple who worked on the Vision Pro, and Michael Elabad, who previously worked in Google's DeepMind robotics division. Malde tells Wired that some leading AI coding products, such as Cursor, are already doing an early version of continual learning, using real data about how people interact with their products to do post-training and regularly ship model improvements. He argues that this is a core reason why AI coding products have taken off so rapidly, and is part of the reason why major AI labs have rushed to develop vibe coding applications of their own. With Trajectory, Malde and his team of 11 researchers and engineers hope to apply a similar technique for improving AI-powered tools outside the coding space. Even the most powerful AI is still static. The AI model that you used yesterday is going to make the same mistakes today, says Malde. A couple companies are starting to get to that world of continual learning. What we are doing is building the platform for every single company to get to continual learning. The challenge with applying this logic to other domains is that coding is easily verifiable. Code either runs or it doesn't. But some industries have looser definitions of success. Karanam says part of what Trajectory's platform offers is helping optimize an AI model to a business's specific needs. Rather than starting from an off-the-shelf model from OpenAI or Anthropic, Trajectory has customers begin with an open-source model that has been post-trained for a specific AI product the company has in mind. For Decagon, a customer that builds AI consumer support agents, Trajectory logs when its AI falls short. Say a customer trying to make a return gets their query bounced to a human and uses those instances to post-train a new model as often as every week. Trajectory claims these post-trained models beat the Frontier Labs models on narrow tasks that matter most for a company's product. Corporate executives are eager to use AI for many different kinds of tasks, but to do that today, they often need to hire teams of forward-deployed engineers or consultants and technical employees embedded inside a company who help build out AI products. Companies like OpenAI, Anthropic, and Palantir have rushed to fill that need. Elabd says Trajectory's goal is to build a product that can improve on its own so that companies don't need in-house engineers to continuously troubleshoot their AI stack. The startup says it has customers in a variety of fields already, including the enterprise sales startup Clay and the legal AI startup Harvey. While it currently works primarily with AI native companies, Trajectory eventually plans to market its platform to the Fortune 500. Critics could argue that Trajectory has not yet built true continual learning, at least not in the traditional sense. After all, the startup's models only update once a week at this time, and they remain static between upgrades.
Elad argues that trajectory is just getting started. He claims the AI industry is moving towards a new paradigm where AI learns from experience, much like what's already happening in the AI coding space. Elad says trajectory's eventual goal is to build a platform that can update a company's AI model every single day, or perhaps even more frequently. Every day may not be enough. It could be every hour. It could be every interaction, says Elad. Maybe every company doesn't need just one AI. You could train an AI to learn for every person at every company. This is an edition of Maxwell Zeff's Model Behavior newsletter. Read previous newsletters by following the link online. And now, Inner Loop. Drone ports and funding mayhem. Trump's ballroom has turned toxic. Republicans are just going to have to suck it up and get it done, says one Trump aide about the funding melee. The votes, though, may simply not be there. By Hugo Lowell, posted 5/27/26 at 11 a.m. President Donald Trump is squeezing Republicans to do his bidding on the ballroom. White House officials are pushing Republicans in Congress to approve a $1 billion in security enhancements for Trump's ballroom on grounds that it would be bad optics for private donors to pay for the presidential bunker underneath, according to two people familiar with the matter. The White House has said the ballroom itself has been paid for by donors like tech giants Apple, Meta, and Amazon. But there has been concern about these companies or rich donors effectively sponsoring a bunker. The proposed security measures for the East Wing broadly form into two buckets, the people say, the below-ground bunker and the above-ground elements that plan to include bulletproof glass and a roof that hides a counter-offensive drone port and rocket launchers. The bunker is under construction for now with money Congress appropriated last year for White House security, the people say, but the funding from last year is not expected to cover all the proposed security measures that Trump wants for the construction. If the $1 billion is not approved, Trump's aides have warned lawmakers, there may have to be cutbacks to the proposed security measures at a time when Trump has faced repeated attempts on his life, according to a Republican leadership source. The White House does not need security upgrades. For instance, while Congress installed hardened windows after the January 6 Capitol riot, the shootout between a gunman and a Secret Service agent in front of the White House over the weekend revved concerns that part of the West Wing wasn't appropriately secure. Still in conversations with Wired, lawmakers have privately grumbled that the reason the White House is now in need of money for a bunker is because Trump ripped out the existing one when he bulldozed the East Wing last year without first securing funding from Congress. As a result, the White House has now offloaded the bunker problem of Trump's own making onto Congress. Trump's aides privately acknowledge that Republicans are in a tough spot because the idea of giving the president $1 billion for a construction project while the Iran war continues and gas prices remain high remains politically toxic. But there's little sympathy from the White House. Republicans are just going to have to suck it up and get it done, said one Trump aide who spoke on the condition of anonymity to relay the White House's thinking. This is in large part because there are few priorities as close to Trump's heart as his ballroom. In recent days and weeks, he has been poring over renderings and tinkering with design details for the building, say two people familiar with his level of interest. Lately, Trump has been fixated on the White House complex's exterior. Over the weekend, as the U.S. passed notes back and forth with mediators to strike a preliminary deal to end the Iran war, the president was spotted inspecting the columns outside the White House residence. Trump decided months ago that he wants Corinthian columns for the East Wing, which feature highly decorative acanthus leaves and spirals at the top of the fluted shafts, compared to the simpler spires of Ionic columns that are on the residence.
In a statement, White House spokesperson David Engel defended the funding as necessary for the Secret Service. The money in this bill will be used for a host of reasons, which include but are not limited to hardening security for the White House complex, additional protection for protectees, the Special Operations Division, training, and extra security for high-profile events of national significance, says Davis. In response to lawsuits filed by the National Trust for Historic Preservation challenging the legality of the construction, U.S. District Court Judge Richard Leon ordered a pause in April on the above-ground construction until Congress authorizes the project, though Leon's ruling has been paused pending appeal. Republicans now have a small window to figure out whether the White House will get the full $1 billion, part of the package, or none at all. Last week, Senate parliamentarian Elizabeth McDonough blocked Republicans from attaching money for the White House ballroom to an immigration enforcement funding package. But even if Senate Republican leadership does find a new way to add $1 billion to the immigration enforcement bill, they still need to get the votes, including from senators who are happy to defy Trump after he backed their primary opponents. This is not the parliamentarian's fault, is my understanding, Republican Senator John Kennedy of Louisiana told reporters last week. It's the votes. The votes just aren't there, plain and simple. This is an edition of Hugo Lowell's Inner Noop newsletter. And now, immigration. The State Department really doesn't want to talk about the Office of Remigration. The office was created a year ago and seemingly named for a far-right European plan to expel minorities and immigrants from Western nations. It now works, a source says, with little or no oversight. By David Gilbert, posted 5/27/26 at 9 a.m. The State Department doesn't seem to want anyone to know it has an Office of Remigration. There's no mention of it on the department's social media feeds or even on the official website. There aren't many details about when it was established, who is running the office, or what work it is carrying out. When Wired reached out to ask if the office exists, the State Department wouldn't share specific details about the office and its work. But the office, created a year ago and seemingly named for a racist far-right European plan to expel minorities and immigrants from Western nations, does exist. The office's main purpose, according to one source familiar with the work, is to process payments possibly worth tens of millions of dollars to facilitate the deportations of immigrants to countries they may not even be from. All of this is happening, the source says, with little or no oversight. The Office of Remigration is at the heart of the Trump administration's dramatically expanded efforts to urge other governments, many with track records of public corruption, human rights abuses, and human trafficking, into accepting immigrants sent from the U.S. who were not their own citizens. This is a key part of the administration's broader mass deportation efforts, which have repeatedly even seen U.S. citizens deported to other countries. Who's to know where the money goes, because there's no real monitoring or any kind of accountability attached to these payments, the source familiar with work at the Office of Remigration tells Wired. In fact, it was made pretty explicit to us by our leadership that they weren't interested in applying the same levels of accountability as we had traditionally applied to any kind of federal funding that we were responsible for managing to international organizations or NGOs. In response to specific questions from Wired, the State Department provided the following statement. President Trump promised to reverse the Biden-era invasion of illegal aliens and once again make America a country for Americans. Remigration puts these words into action, the State Department wrote in an emailed statement not attributed to a named spokesperson. The Office of Remigration directly addresses the top priorities of the National Security Strategy,
reinstating border security as the primary element of national security and ending mass migration. Remigration is an extremist idea that has taken hold among far-right groups in many European countries in recent years. It falsely posits that Western countries can regain their former glory by deporting all immigrants, including citizens who have failed to assimilate to Western values. For critics, the term is synonymous with ethnic cleansing. The Trump administration's so-called remigration efforts are part of an inhumane and coercive agenda, one that targets undocumented immigrants, most of whom have no criminal record, and coerces other countries to accept deportees through threats of tariff, visa restrictions, and cuts to health and economic assistance, says Congresswoman Lois Frankel, a ranking member of the House Appropriations Subcommittee on National Security, Department of State, and related programs. Migrants are being sent to these countries where they have no local ties and often do not speak the language. President Donald Trump and Stephen Miller, one of his key immigration advisors, both used the term in social media posts ahead of the 2024 election. The Trump plan to end the invasion of small-town America, remigration, Miller wrote on X in September 2024, sharing a screenshot of a Trump Truth social post that mentions the term. While Trump did not use the word again in the early days of his second term in office, in May 2025, a congressional notification from the State Department revealed that the Trump administration was planning to create an Office of Remigration within the department's Bureau of Population, Migration, and Refugees. The congressional notification said that the Office of Remigration would be initially staffed by personnel reassigned from the Bureau's Office of Western Hemisphere Affairs. Those of us in the Office of Western Hemisphere didn't know what that language meant for us, and despite all of our questions, our leadership would not or could not clarify that for us, says the source, who worked in the State Department for years. We didn't know what was going to happen. The decision was praised by far-right groups and leaders in the U.S. and Europe. Martin Selner, an Austrian activist and former member of a neo-Nazi group, told Wired at the time that Trump's policy ticks many of the boxes when asked if he believes remigration was already in action in the U.S. In June and July, Trump mentioned the term remigration three times on the Truth Social platform, linking it to the work ICE was doing in relation to mass deportations. It's called remigration, and it will make America great again, Trump wrote in a July 4th post on Truth Social. Meanwhile, employees were apparently trying to get the new office name changed. Our office leadership told us they had asked to have this terminology changed many, many, many times, and they were repeatedly told no, says a source familiar with the office's work. At the time, there was a thought of whatever this mistake, do they know what they're talking about? Do they even understand what remigration means? But clearly they did. By the end of 2025, staff began processing government-to-government payments for deals negotiated by the Trump administration. The money was meant to be used to ensure deportees were housed in conditions that meet basic humanitarian needs. But according to the source, there was no oversight or transparency about how the money was used after it was sent. While the Office of Remigration is not mentioned on the State Department's website, a document published in January shed further light on the agency's mission. Remigration and border security are central to our diplomatic engagements, especially to those in our hemisphere, the State Department wrote in a strategic planning document published in January and covering 2026 to 2030. That includes ensuring foreign countries facilitate the repatriation of their nationals who have no right to remain in the United States, negotiating arrangements with other countries to accept the transfer of asylum claimants and illegal aliens removed from American communities, and working with DHS to support voluntary remigration. In February, the Democrat minority on the Senate Foreign Relations Committee published a report that outlined the dramatic expansion of the use of third-party deportations and their cost.
The total cost of the Trump administration's third country deportations through January 2026 are unknown, but are likely upwards of $40 million, the report states. Much of the funds were provided as a lump sum payment, often before any third country nationals arrived. Remigration, touted by neo-Nazis and now our own government, is nothing more than an ethnic cleansing plan to remove migrants and people of color from the U.S. with no oversight and no concern for human rights, Wendy Villa, co-founder and president of the Global Projects Against Hate and Extremism, tells Wired. Wired's source says they originally joined at the State Department to help refugees, but now they were being forced to do the opposite. Many employees have left the office in recent months. Taranya Dorsey has worked at the State Department for nearly 7 years and left the new Office of Remigration this spring. I spent many years aspiring to join and contribute to the Bureau of Population, Refugees, and Migration's humanitarian missions to save lives, ease suffering, and offer protection to the most vulnerable among us as a key piece of U.S. foreign policy, Dorsey wrote in an April LinkedIn post. As much as I will miss serving alongside such passionate, resilient, and hardworking colleagues, I do not see the current work of the Office of Remigration as aligned with that mission. Last month, Frankel introduced an amendment to the National Security and Department of State Appropriations Bill to stop the use of federal funds to be used for third country deportations. The amendment was defeated along party lines. And in recent weeks, the Trump administration has once again begun promoting the idea of remigration. On May 11th, the State Department released a statement about the administration's refusal to sign up to the UN's Global Compact on Migration, which included the line, "Our goal is not to manage migration, but to foster remigration." The next day, the official X account of the White House shared a picture of Trump with the words, "Replacement migration," crossed out and substituted with the word "re-migration." Well, that's all the time we have for today. This has been Sam Cantrell with Wired, and I hope you've enjoyed today's reading from the audio reading service at the Allen County Public Library.

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1: Good morning. This is Nancy Grywe with today's headlines from the Washington Post for this Thursday, June 11th. Iran targets U.S. bases for a second night, raising fears of return to all-out war. Trump's new Fed chief may soon have to raise interest rates. And rural Americans flock to Elon Musk's Starlink. Now some feel trapped. Turning now to the first article. Iran targets U.S. bases for a second night, raising fears of return to all-out war. By Victoria Craw and Siham Shamala. Iran launched two waves of attacks against U.S. bases in three countries across the Middle East early Thursday in response to the latest round of U.S. strikes, with the escalating exchange raising fears of a return to all-out war in the region. Iran's armed forces launched strikes against U.S. military bases for the second day in a row, targeting five sites in Kuwait, Bahrain, and Jordan, according to Iranian state media. The military said it would continue responding to, quote, U.S. aggression. Iran's foreign ministry said that the U.S. attacks have rendered the April ceasefire effectively, quote, meaningless, and that it remains determined to target the source of U.S. attacks. The Ali al-Salam and Ahmed al-Jabbar air bases in Kuwait were targeted, along with the U.S. Fifth Fleet headquarters in Sheikh Isa Air Base in Bahrain and the Mawafka al-Salti base in Jordan, Iranian media reported. The U.S. military did not immediately confirm the attacks on its assets in the region, but the U.S. Embassy in Jordan issued a security alert based on reports of missiles, rockets, and drones in Jordanian airspace. Jordan's armed forces intercepted 20 missiles launched from Iran, the country's news agency reported Thursday. Authorities in Kuwait temporarily closed its airspace and said air defense systems were working to intercept hostile targets. Bahrain's defense ministry said it intercepted missile and drone attacks, and its interior ministry urged citizens to take shelter, saying an 11-year-old girl was injured by falling debris from drone interceptions. Tehran's attack came after U.S. Central Command said it struck communication systems and air defense sites across Iran on Wednesday, echoing attacks launched a day earlier. Quote, the strikes are in response to Iran's unwarranted and continued aggression. U.S. forces remain vigilant, lethal, and ready, it said. The fresh wave of fighting this week has raised fears of a return to widespread regional war, with world leaders calling for the increasingly strained ceasefire, technically still in effect, be heeded. UN Secretary General Antonio Guterres said the consequences of further deterioration go far beyond the Middle East and called for a diplomatic settlement. Quote, the ceasefire is more likely a lesser fire. We should not minimize the risks of lesser fire becoming full fire, he said. No more attacks, no more excuses, he said. Qatar's foreign ministry condemned the, quote, resurgence, end quote, of Iranian strikes in a statement Thursday, calling for the region to be spared the, quote, consequences of these unjustified attacks, end quote, and for stability to be restored. The return to fighting was sparked by the downing of a U.S. Apache helicopter that was patrolling off the coast of Oman on Monday, which President Donald Trump said necessitated a U.S. response. It followed direct attacks between Israel and Iran for the first time since the ceasefire between the U.S. and Iran began in April, and continued Israeli assaults on Iranian-backed Hezbollah in southern Lebanon. The hostilities threatened to upend lengthy negotiations between the U.S. and Iran to secure a lasting peace deal. Trump said this week that talks were in the, quote, final throes, end quote. However, he later appeared increasingly frustrated with Iranian leaders and directed further military action. Quote, they've taken too long to negotiate a deal that would have been great for them. Now they will have to pay the price, he wrote on social media on Wednesday before the latest round of U.S. strikes. quote, "We're going to be attacking them and attacking them very hard," Trump told reporters in the Oval Office. Defense Secretary Pete Hegseth, speaking at U.S. Central Command headquarters on Wednesday afternoon, said U.S. strikes would, quote, "enhance our military interests and also enhance our diplomatic position," end quote, against Tehran. Quote, "If we need to negotiate with bombs, we'll negotiate with bombs, and we're very good at it," he said. The impact of Iran's strikes on U.S. military targets Thursday remained unclear. A U.S. official said Iran's assault a day earlier caused no significant damage or harm to U.S. personnel. Nearly all missiles and drones were intercepted or failed to reach their intended targets, the official said. Iranian state media reported Wednesday that two desalination plants and a water tank serving the southern city of Sirik were destroyed during the U.S. attack, leaving 20,000 people without access to water during extreme heat. The strike has not been confirmed by U.S. authorities, but a legal expert said it raises questions about whether targeting civilian facilities is a military objective. Turning now to the next article from the Washington Post. Trump's new Fed chief may soon have to raise interest rates, by Andrew Ackerman. President Donald Trump's new Federal Reserve Chair, Kevin Warsh, previously argued that the Fed had room to cut interest rates, a message that made him attractive to a president who has long viewed cuts as a top priority. Only weeks into his role as chair, Warsh is confronting rekindled inflation that may eventually force him to do the opposite on rates, defying President Trump to exercise the Fed's strongest tool to fight inflation. This week's Consumer Price Index showed inflation topping 4% on an annual basis for the first time in 3 years. The hot inflation report landed about a week before Warsh chairs his first regularly scheduled policy meeting and one that could set the early terms of his tenure. And the news follows stronger-than-expected jobs report, reflecting resilience in the labor market, the other part of economy the Fed watches. "The Fed is designed to operate independently of the White House, setting interest rates based on its best assessment of the economy rather than short-term political pressure. That independence has long been considered a cornerstone of the central bank's credibility and a source of tension with some presidents, especially Trump, who wants dramatically lower borrowing costs." Quote, "A critical test for Warsh in the early going will be whether he delivers the cuts Trump so strenuously demanded," said David Wilcox, an economist at Bloomberg Economics and the Peterson Institute for International Economics. Quote, "Depending on how economic circumstances unfold, Warsh and his colleagues may be put in the difficult position of having to defy Trump by not delivering rate cuts and conceivably even hiking them," end quote. The logic behind a potential rate increase is straightforward. With the economy running hot, punctuated by a surprisingly solid jobs market, higher interest rates would raise borrowing costs on an array of loans, cooling demand, and preventing the economy from overheating. "It is the Fed's classic role," in the words of a former chair, "to take away the punch bowl just as a party gets going. The question is whether Warsh will pull that lever and when." The Fed is almost certain to hold rates steady at its meeting next week, but investors increasingly predict the central bank will move toward higher rates before the end of the year. The Fed's short-term benchmark rate ripples through the financial system, shaping what millions of Americans pay for mortgages, car loans, and other forms of borrowing. The Fed doesn't directly set those interest rates, though it does influence them. Warsh is unlikely to telegraph his next move, and he may in fact begin a shift toward communicating less about his projections about the economy. One subtle move, he may cut language in the Fed's policy statement that has suggested a rate cut is more likely than a rate increase. That change alone would reflect a meaningful shift for the financial markets that closely parse every word emanating from the central bank. Some Fed officials have signaled growing impatience with the hope that inflation will simply fade on its own. Cleveland Fed President Beth Hammack said last week it, quote, "may soon be appropriate to act," end quote, on inflation, language widely read as a signal she could push for a rate hike this summer. Dallas Fed President Lori Logan has also indicated openness to higher rates. Vincent Reinhardt, a former Fed official who spent years drafting the Fed policy statements, said he thinks Warsh can navigate the politics without ever getting to a hike, at least for now. By stripping out existing language in its post-meeting statements that has signaled a bias toward rate cuts, Warsh can satisfy the inflation hawks on his committee. Quote, there's a practical political benefit from cutting out the guidance, said Reinhardt, now at BNY Investments. Quote, it makes the target you put on your back smaller, end quote. Warsh can also signal he is an agent of change simply by reworking the post-meeting statement that has accumulated decades of boilerplate language that adds little value and takes up a big chunk of the document, Reinhardt added. At his White House swearing-in ceremony last month, Warsh pledged to lead a, quote, reform-oriented Federal Reserve, end quote. He has yet to comment publicly on interest rate policy. Warsh has since tapped two conservative policy veterans as interim advisors, one of whom helped write the chapter on overhauling the Fed in the conservative Project 2025 blueprint. Trump said he wanted Warsh to be, quote, totally independent, end quote, while adding what he hopes that that independence will yield. Quote, you get the interest rates down, everybody's going to be very, very happy, he said after Warsh's swearing-in ceremony. Asked on NBC's Meet the Press whether he would support a rate increase, Trump said he wanted Warsh to, quote, do whatever he wants, end quote. Then he added, we should actually lower interest rates, end quote. Veteran watchers say Trump misunderstands how monetary policy actually works. The president tends to think of interest rates the way a real estate developer would, from the borrower's side, rather than as a macroeconomic tool. If Warsh were to cut rates now, longer-term rates set by the market would likely rise in response, as investors demand higher returns in anticipation of higher inflation. That pushes up mortgage rates and undermines the very relief Trump craves. The bond market, already in a sour mood, would punish the move. The inflation toll is showing up in data. Consumer sentiment has fallen to its lowest level on record, while inflation expectations remain elevated and are moving in the wrong direction. Though inflation has been fueled by successive supply and energy shocks compounded by fiscal stimulus, it's the Fed that now has a credibility problem. It is the institution specifically charged with price stability, and inflation has remained above target for more than 5 years, said Diane Swonk, chief economist at the accounting and consulting firm KPMG. She projects the Fed will raise rates twice this year. Quote, at the end of the day, the Fed's job is to make sure that it does not continue, she said. Turning now to the next article from the Washington Post. Rural Americans flocked to Elon Musk's Starlink. Now some feel trapped, by Faiz Siddiqui. When Julie Slama and her husband moved to a home outside Dunbar, Nebraska in April 2022, they were happy customers of Elon Musk's Starlink. The satellite-based internet service from Musk's rocket maker SpaceX was the only practical option for them in their rural community, and their $90 monthly rate has felt reasonable in the years since. SpaceX is set to list on the stock market this week at a valuation of more than $1 trillion, and Slama is now feeling the squeeze. She and her husband, parents of three who run a law firm from their home, face a 44% jump in their internet bill, an annual increase of nearly $500. Starlink told some U.S. customers last month it was raising prices and increased the cost of most plans for a service that counts millions of users across the country. Quote, I can complain about Starlink raising their prices, but it's the only real option we have, said Slama, a Republican and former Nebraska state senator. Quote, once they have rural customers on their service with no meaningful alternatives, they're free to raise prices at will, end quote. Musk has long billed Starlink as a lifeline, an internet service that will finally bring reliable connectivity to people in the world's rural and off-the-grid locales. As its parent company moves toward an IPO, rural broadband advocates say the company has begun to squeeze its isolated U.S. users, raising prices in areas where options are limited and striving to box out competition. SpaceX has lobbied against federal spending that would benefit Starlink's rural broadband alternatives, calling the issue it targets, quote, effectively solved, end quote, an assertion disputed by advocates for wider broadband access and many residents of rural areas. Musk's company has benefited from the administration of his political ally, President Donald Trump, which has cut some rural broadband funding and worked to allow Starlink to qualify for some of what remains. Quote, when you have a captured consumer, you are able to raise prices, said Drew Garner, director of policy engagement at the nonpartisan Benton Institute for Broadband and Society. Quote, given that broadband is an essential service and that the consumer has to buy it, you're able to squeeze them often, end quote. In March last year, when Musk was still overseeing the U.S. Doge service cost-cutting project, Commerce Secretary Howard Lutnick announced that the $42 billion broadband access program, known as BEAD, approved by Congress in 2021 and championed by President Joe Biden, would adopt a new, quote, tech-neutral approach, end quote. Lutnick's changes sought to modify federal standards in a way that made services such as Starlink eligible for grants they would not previously have qualified for, tweaking requirements that previously oriented the program toward fiber broadband. He said loosening the rules of the Broadband Equity Access and Deployment Program was a strike against, quote, woke mandates, favoritism toward certain technologies, and burdensome regulations, end quote, from the Biden administration. SpaceX subsequently sent stern letters to states that have allocated significant BEAD funding toward fiber rather than its own satellite-based internet products, media outlets have reported. Nebraska's Republican Governor Jim Pillen declined to deploy most of the $400 million in BEAD funding allocated for his state, proposing a, quote, technology-neutral, end quote, approach with less than $45 million in spending instead. He expressed hope Nebraska could use the unspent funds for other purposes. Slama said she blames Pillen, quote, for failing to use a $300 million federal grant to invest in rural fiber because, quote, Starlink fixed it, end quote. SpaceX, quote, is carving out, in essence, these archipelagos of regional monopolies, said Sasha Menrath, the Palmer Chair in Telecommunications at Penn State University. Quote, over time, that the all-in cost for satellite will be much greater than fiber. It's just that the cost will be borne by the end user, end quote. Starlink, through its parent company SpaceX, did not respond to a request for comment. In response to a request for comment to the governor's office, the Nebraska Broadband Office, which administers the BEAD program for the state, said it is awaiting guidance from the National Telecommunications and Information Administration on the unused funds. Quote, the topography and density of locations in Nebraska are conducive to a mix of technologies, and in certain areas, low Earth orbit, LEO, satellite solutions can enhance connectivity, its statement said. The Nebraska Broadband Office does not believe in a disproportionate amount of locations have been allocated to LEOs, end quote. Fixed wireless connections represent more than half of the state's proposed awards, with the rest a mixture of fiber and satellite, the office said, the latter representing more than a third. The NTIA, a part of the Commerce Department, defended its strategy, and a spokesperson pointed to a March statement in which its administrator said it would be, quote, taking additional time, end quote, to finalize the status of the unspent funds sought by states such as Nebraska. Quote, NTIA's BEAD reforms increased competition among providers and technologies, which expanded consumer choice, attracted substantial private investment, and delivered better value for taxpayers, the spokesperson said in a statement Wednesday. Fiber broadband can offer faster and more stable connectivity than satellite-based internet, but requires installation of a last-mile connection to residences, which can be time-consuming and expensive. because Starlink satellites are constantly passing overhead, users in isolated places can quickly get connected after powering up a Starlink receiver. Many people in service-starved places around the United States and the world regard it as a godsend. Musk built the service by using SpaceX's reusable rockets to assemble the world's largest satellite constellation and has called it, quote, alien-level technology, end quote. Menrath and others say it is now acting like something more familiar, a traditional telecom company that uses its market dominance to box out potential competition and lock in increasingly dissatisfied consumers. Starlink operates worldwide, and Musk has ambitions far beyond rural America. Musk recently said that if the service maintains its current trajectory, quote, Starlink will one day carry the majority of internet traffic, end quote. SpaceX said in a recent company filing that StarX has a potential customer base of more than 3.3 billion potential users, a number encompassing much of the global population. The future of SpaceX depends on the success of Starlink, which is the healthiest part of the company's business, according to its recent filing. The broadband service makes up most of the company's connectivity segment, which generated more than $4 billion in profit in 2025 on more than $11 billion in revenue. That offsets some, but far from all, of the billions of dollars of losses from the space launch, AI, and social media businesses Musk has consolidated into SpaceX. A Morningstar report last week called Starlink the company's, quote, primary cash generation engine and internal funding source for other ambitious projects the firm has underway, end quote. The added scrutiny that comes with being a publicly listed company that has to disclose earnings and losses could increase the incentives for SpaceX to increase Starlink pricing. SpaceX, in its recent filing, highlighted the built-in advantage satellite internet has with residents of rural areas, who around the world are, quote, structurally underserved by terrestrial broadband infrastructure due to unfavorable deployment economics, limited network density, and high last-mile costs, the company said. Quote, this structural imbalance creates a large, durable, and relatively uncontested baseline market for satellite-based connectivity solutions, end quote. Broadband experts said that as Starlink focuses on expansion, it will be challenged by difficulties, including competing with fiber and other internet services in more populated areas and the capacity constraints of using satellites. Last year, Menrath and collaborators calculated that when around seven or more people within a square mile use Starlink, the service would slip below the federal definition of broadband for sending data. The company regularly launches new satellites to address capacity constraints, but its satellite connections can also be obstructed by trees, poles, and roofs. As the density of users tapping into its satellite increases, SpaceX is expected to raise the barrier to entry by pricing its services higher, experts said. Potential rivals in satellite-based internet, such as Amazon Leo, have faced setbacks in getting their Starlink competitors up and running. Nebraska residents are already experiencing the pinch from Starlink's dominance, an issue that crosses party lines, said Austin Allman, an independent congressional candidate in the state. The former journalist extensively researched SpaceX and Starlink for the nonprofit Open Markets Institute, which advocates for antitrust enforcement. Quote, SpaceX has been doing everything possible to create this myth that they are some altruist serving rural residents out of the kindness of their hearts, said Allman, who is running in a district that encompasses his hometown of Norfolk and areas south to the state capital, Lincoln, and beyond. Quote, they're monopolizing the market and calling it doing us a favor, he said. It's largely Republican areas in western parts of the state who are being killed, end quote, by the lack of competition, he added. Allman wants to see federal subsidies for Starlink to require the company to accept price controls, and more broadly, said he'd like a wider slate of internet options for rural Nebraskans. Turning now to the next article, from the Washington Post. Trump sees 22 medical specialists appearing to set a new bar for presidents by Dan Diamond and Isaac Armstrong. For George H.

0: This service is intended solely for individuals who cannot read conventional print due to a disability. Ineligible listeners risk infringing on copyright laws, and KPBS Radio Reading Service is not responsible for any violations that may occur. Our service may not be redistributed without our written consent. If you agree to these conditions, please continue listening.
1: The figure also represents the most medical specialists to assess a president for a single visit, based on a review of public statements and records, prompting questions from outside physicians who said they were already skeptical of the White House's disclosures around the nearly 80-year-old Trump's health. Quote, "It's an extraordinary number," said Jonathan Reiner, a longtime cardiologist for former Vice President Dick Cheney. Quote, "What specialties do they represent? Why so many?" End quote. White House officials said the number was commensurate with the need to perform, quote, "a complete and preventative evaluation," end quote, of the president. Sean Barbabella, the president's physician, said the assessment found that Trump was in, quote, "excellent health." Quote, "The involvement of multiple specialists reflects a comprehensive multidisciplinary evaluation consistent with the best practices for executive-level medical care," the White House said in a statement. A White House official said that physicians affiliated with Harvard University, Duke University, and other prominent institutions helped perform the evaluation. The official also said that some generalist physicians were included in the administration's count of 22 specialties. Quote, "We have nothing to hide," the official said. The White House has often declined to answer specific questions about Trump's medical assessments, such as what prompted the president to undergo a second physical exam at Walter Reed National Military Medical Center last year. Presidents usually make one annual trip unless they have an urgent condition. Nearly 3 months after the visit and after initially telling reporters that he had undergone an MRI exam, Trump and the White House clarified that the president had received a CT scan as part of his assessment. Trump's medical reports also no longer include a common hair loss prevention drug that his physician said he routinely used during his first term in office. White House officials have declined to comment on Trump's past use of the drug, finasteride, and whether he had stopped taking it. The scrutiny of Trump's health comes amid broader questions about the fitness of the current president and his predecessor, Joe Biden, to serve as commander-in-chief. Biden, who was 82 when he left office, and Trump, who turns 80 on June 14th, are the two oldest men to serve as president. Karine Jean-Pierre, who served as Biden's press secretary, said at a February 2024 press briefing that a team of, quote, 20 doctors, end quote, participated in Biden's medical evaluation at Walter Reed that year. Past administrations have often elected not to disclose the specific number of specialists who consult on the president's medical evaluations, which are traditionally performed at Walter Reed. Presidents are not required to disclose their health records, although lawmakers in both parties have called for more checks on chief executives, such as creating an independent commission that could assess the president's health. But publicly available records and statements indicate that the number of specialists reviewing presidential health appears to have ballooned. The five specialists involved in President George H.W. Bush's checkup in May 1989 included an ophthalmologist, a urologist, a dermatologist, and two allergists, White House officials said at the time. The 65-year-old Bush then saw eight specialists the following year, including a radiologist, cardiologist, and rheumatologist, the White House said. His son, President George W. Bush, saw 12 specialists for his 2001 checkup, White House officials said then. As questions swirled about Trump's fitness during the first year in office, Ronnie Jackson, who served as Trump's physician during his first term and is now a Republican member of Congress from Texas, arranged 13 specialists to see the president, he wrote in his memoir. Quote, "I didn't do this physical by myself. I was assisted by an entire committee of top-of-the-line specialty doctors at Walter Reed, including ones who specialized in dermatology, orthopedics, gastroenterology, ophthalmology, urology, pulmonary medicine, otolaryngology,

0: In cardiology, Jackson wrote in his book, Holding the Line, quote, the cardiology did his heart exam. The pulmonologist did his lung exam and pulmonary function testing. The dermatologist did his skin exam and so on, end quote. Trump saw 11 specialists for his 2019 checkup and 14 specialists for his checkup last year, according to past medical reports released by the White House. Turning now to the next article from the Washington Post. When Trump's name comes off the Kennedy Center, Bike Guy will prove it, by Jade Tran. Every day for the past week and a half, Andrew Martin has pulled up his cycling shorts, hopped on his eight-year-old Trek Domain SL6, and biked to the banks of the Potomac River to photograph himself in front of the Kennedy Center. He's proving that the name Donald J. Trump is still there and waiting for it to come down. Martin's daily missives have turned him into a hero for a certain subsect of social media followers, people who are as eager as he is to see President Donald Trump's name ripped from the building, and who want their feeds populated with reports from other humans, not machines. Thank you, Bike Guy, wrote one follower. Yours is the only word I'll take for this. Martin, 51, is a Washingtonian, a government librarian, and a lifelong fan of the Kennedy Center. As a young child, he visited the center with his parents. As an adult, he cheered while his wife, Julie, sang in the concert hall with the Choral Art Society of Washington. As a parent, he beamed watching his youngest daughter, Guinevere, serve as a mini maestro for a Christmas Eve performance of Hark the Herald Angels Sing. He was devastated when Trump's name was added to the building in December, and elated in late May when a federal judge ordered its removal. But it was an AI video that brought Martin back to the arts institution. The weekend after the ruling, which also halted plans to close the building for 2 years of renovations, a striking video of the center circulated online. It showed crowds cheering as workers in heavy parkas tore the Trump name from the building, letters crashing dramatically to the ground. Though the video was posted alongside real images of cherry pickers outside the Kennedy Center, Martin immediately suspected it was fake. So during his lunch break, he took a 20-minute bike ride and snapped a picture to prove Trump's name was yet to come down. He posted the photo to his social media accounts. The next day, he biked back to do it again. And in little more than a week, Martin, known online as the Dryberian, saw his following on Threads climb from the three digits to more than 30,000. Quote, it turns out there's a real hunger for the truth, he says. There's a lot of people out there who really want to know what's actually going on, but there's an equal amount of people feeding the AI slop machine, end quote. After his first post went viral, followers began asking him to bring along a physical newspaper each day to prove the date and to prove he was really biking there every day. Quote, it makes it feel like a hostage video, he laughs, like a proof of life video. To Martin, Trump's takeover of the Kennedy Center feels like its own hostage crisis. Quote, but we can't negotiate with Trump because he wants to shoot the hostage, he adds, speculating on the neglect he believes could happen to the institution. Quote, if he takes his name down and it dies, he'll say, see, I tried to save it, but you wouldn't let me. And we'll all have the ragged holes in the marble facade. Since Trump's takeover, the center has become a frequent site of protest, drawing drag performers, dancers, and demonstrators responding to the president's statements and the institution's changes. With his daily 10-mile rides, Martin has joined a small community of people keeping vigil at the center. The most constant presence and his newest friend is Laura Bly, a Vienna, Virginia woman who spent 10 years working backstage with the National Symphony Orchestra. Now, as the symphony nears its centennial anniversary, Bly worries about its future. Quote, the Kennedy Center will not approve their budget, so they can't formalize and announce their next season, she says from her station in front of the plaza's flagpoles, while holding a cardboard sign that reads, Time to Fix the Facade. Interest in Martin's post ramped up as the clock has wound down on the judge's order to remove Trump's name from the building. The deadline is Friday. quote, we are complying with the court's order while evaluating all legal options to preserve this revitalization and recognize President Trump's leadership, the center spokesperson Roma Darabani said last week in a statement. In the day since the ruling, a cohort has begun keeping watch over webcam and small crowds have gathered in anticipation of the removal of Trump's name, sometimes spurred by rumors and sightings of construction vehicles. Quote, we are so hungry for even the tiniest smidge of hope, Martin says, of something that indicates that the bad days might be over, end quote. So, he adds, until the Trump name comes down, Bike Guy will keep going back. Turning now to the next article from the Washington Post. The Midlife Habits That Could Make or Break Your Brain Health Long Term by Ariana Cha. Neuroscientist Mia Kivipelto's life work has been about preventing dementia. Now at 52, she has begun thinking more about her own vulnerability. Quote, midlife is the time, said Kivipelto, a neuroscientist who recently joined the Yale School of Nursing as the inaugural director of its Center for Aging Well in New Haven, Connecticut. Quote, it's the last best chance to lower risk, end quote. The idea that dementia prevention may hinge on what people do in their mid-30s to their 60s is rapidly reshaping the field. Scientists increasingly believe the disease is driven not only by changes in the aging brain, but also by years of metabolic stress, inflammation, and vascular damage accumulating across the body. Many researchers now think the biological process that leads to dementia begins 15 to 20 years before the first memory problems emerge. By the time symptoms become noticeable, the disease likely will be already established. Neuroscientists now see midlife as a critical window when the brain becomes especially vulnerable to aging, but also more responsive to intervention. The implications are profound. The ordinary habits of middle age may matter far more than scientists once realized, and cognitive decline may not be inevitable. Last year, a large study in JAMA Network Open found that people who remained physically active during midlife had a 40 to 45% lower risk of dementia later in life. A meta-analysis of more than 3 million people published in April in PLOS-1 found that the greatest reductions in dementia risk came from how people behaved in midlife and were associated with 7 to 8 hours of sleep, at least 150 minutes of aerobic activity a week, and fewer than 8 sedentary hours a day. Taken together, the findings suggest a new pathway for addressing a growing societal problem. More than 57 million people worldwide are living with dementia, and researchers predict that number will nearly triple to more than 150 million by 2050, according to estimates published in The Lancet. Scientists now estimate that roughly 45% of cases could potentially be delayed or prevented through changes to modifiable risk factors. Quote, the younger you are, the greater the bang for the buck in terms of these behaviors and lowering your risk, said Akin's colleague Oi Sumafun, a research associate at York University in Toronto and co-author of the PLOS-1 study. Researchers stress, however, that the message is not that prevention ends after people turn 70. While the evidence suggests the greatest benefits may come from changes made in midlife, studies also indicate that exercise, sleep, social engagement, and other healthy habits can help support brain health well into a person's 70s and 80s. Brain changes in midlife. For much of the 20th century, scientists thought brain development followed a relatively fixed arc: rapid growth in childhood, stability in adulthood, and a gradual decline with age. The adult brain was seen as largely static, with limited ability to reorganize itself later in life. But in a 2024 Stanford University study, researchers found large shifts in proteins linked to metabolism, immune function, and cardiovascular health, clustered around the mid-40s and early 60s. Because these systems help regulate blood flow, inflammation, and energy supply to the brain, changes in them can also influence cognitive function and overall brain health as people age. In November, a different research team found four pivot points in brain changes, including at ages 32 and 66. That means the last big burst of brain growth may end as middle age closes, researchers say, and that habits like poor sleep, inactivity, and chronic stress may already be taking a toll. Ahmed Hariri, a professor of psychology and neuroscience at Duke University, said that idea really hit home in the past year with the, quote, overwhelmingly disappointing, end quote, results of several treatments for Alzheimer's in older adults, including GLP-1s and some drugs targeting the amyloids, or plaques, that accumulate in the brain. Quote, it seems if you wait until later life to intervene, it's too late. The damage that has been done is really irreversible, he said. That kind of naturally shifts the timeline back to midlife, end quote. Hariri believes future brain scans and blood tests will identify people whose brains are aging unusually quickly. The goal, he said, is not simply to predict decline, but to change course while there is still time. For example, if someone who is 54, Hariri's age, learns their brain is aging faster than most people their age, it could serve as a powerful wake-up call, he said. Quote, by sharing with people that their biological aging is in the 80th or 90th percentile, he said, that could then be a strong motivation for that person to dig in and commit to these lifestyle changes, end quote. The big three, diet, exercise, sleep. So what could a prescription for healthier brain aging look like? Three factors, diet, exercise, and sleep, have arguably drawn the most attention in recent years. Last year, a 30-year-old study involving 100,000 people found that adults who stick to diets rich in plant-based foods and eat fewer ultra-processed foods during their 40s, 50s, and 60s not only have a higher likelihood of reaching their 70th birthday free of major chronic disease, but also still performing normally on cognitive tests and without depression. Exercise, brain imaging research suggests, may help preserve regions involved in memory and executive function, showing some forms of age-related shrinkage. Increasingly, scientists describe exercise not simply as healthy behavior, but as a form of neurological maintenance. Scientists believe sleep in midlife may shape how effectively the brain clears away waste proteins associated with Alzheimer's disease. During deep sleep, the brain undergoes a kind of nightly cleansing process. Chronic sleep deprivation, researchers suspect, may impair that process years before cognitive symptoms emerge. Yet those physical factors are only one part of the equation. Challenge and novelty. Scientists increasingly believe the brain flourishes when it is pushed to learn, adapt, and explore new experiences. The finding aligns with the theory of cognitive reserve, the idea that mental stimulation helps the brain build resilience against age-related decline by strengthening alternative neural connections. Learning a language, mastering an instrument, or taking up an unfamiliar hobby, especially one that's creative, may help build resilience over decades. In fact, a study published in the March issue of Neurology found people who had the highest levels of what researchers called cognitive enrichment, engaging in activities like reading and writing or visiting museums, developed Alzheimer's 5 years later than those with lower scores. This means the brain may also be less resilient when people age alone. Conversations, friendships, and group activities place constant demands on memory, attention, emotional processing, and language, a kind of full brain exercise that cannot happen in isolation. Perhaps most encouraging, many of the factors linked to dementia can be lessened. A landmark 2024 report by the Lancet Commission, a major international panel of scientists and public health experts that reviewed evidence on dementia prevention, treatment, and care, identified 14 modifiable risk factors across a person's life and highlighted 10 as important to midlife. Some factors pose a larger risk than others. The Lancet Commission estimated that high LDL cholesterol and hearing loss, which forces the brain to work harder to decode sound and can lead to social withdrawal and isolation, each account for roughly 7% of dementia cases worldwide, while depression and traumatic brain injury each amount for about 3%. Physical activity, diabetes, smoking, and hypertension were each linked to about 2% of cases, with obesity and excessive alcohol use contributing an estimated 1%. A scientist's own risk. Kivi Pelto first became interested in dementia research after watching her grandmother experience it. As a teenager, she noticed her grandmother, who lived with the family, had begun hiding objects and forgetting things. When Kivi Pelto entered the field about 30 years ago, she said, few researchers believed health factors elsewhere in the body could influence dementia risk. One of her earliest papers, published in 2001, the BMJ, formerly the British Medical Journal, linked high blood pressure and cholesterol to Alzheimer's risk later in life. Multiple journals initially rejected it. Quote, there was a lot of skepticism at that time, she said, but she was right. Kivi Pelto became widely known for leading the Finnish geriatric intervention study to prevent cognitive impairment and disability, or FINGER trial. It was one of the first large studies to show that a combination of exercise, healthier diet, cognitive training, and cardiovascular monitoring could help preserve cognitive function in older adults at elevated risk for dementia. Now she tries to apply the research to her own life. She stays physically active with her two teenage sons, 16 and 14. The family often plays tennis together. She travels frequently to medical conferences, which she said provides social stimulation and connection. But she admits there are areas where she can improve. Quote, to be honest, sleep and relaxation may not be as good always with the traveling, adding that when it comes to sleeping, a recent study found 6.4 to 7.8 hours of sleep a night may be the sweet spot. Quote, that part I should improve, end quote. Another goal is learning something entirely new, possibly scuba diving, which the rest of her family has already done. Quote, I want to start a new hobby, but it's not easy to do, she said. Sometimes when you are 50 plus, it's easy to get stuck doing old things, end quote. Turning now to the next article from the Washington Post. Federal judge warns Justice Department not to revive payout fund by Salvador Rizzo. A federal judge in D.C. on Wednesday declined to bar the Trump administration from pursuing its $1.8 billion payout fund for those who claim they were improperly investigated by the government, saying top Justice Department officials have stated in public comments and court filings that the fund is dead. But even as he denied the request for a temporary restraining order, U.S. District Judge Richard J. Leon warned the Justice Department not to revive the fund. Quote, don't play possum with this court, Leon said at a hearing in D.C. federal court. Leon said he would rule at a later date on a request for a preliminary injunction in the same case, which was filed by the group Citizens for Responsibility and Ethics in Washington, CREW. But the judge said the case appeared to be moot because Acting Attorney General Todd Blanche testified to Congress last week that plans for the $1.8 billion fund had been scrapped, and Justice Department officials then repeated that in court filings. Plans for the anti-weaponization fund generated bipartisan backlash in Congress and at least five federal lawsuits after Blanche announced it last month. It proved to be short-lived. At a congressional hearing last week, Blanche said the fund would not be established. That change of position came after another federal judge, Leonie M. Brinkema ordered Trump administration officials not to proceed with the fund until at least Friday, when she's scheduled to hold a hearing in Alexandria, Virginia, federal court. Republicans who control the Senate had also expressed misgivings about potentially using taxpayer dollars to enrich the January 6, 2021 rioters who received pardons from President Donald Trump or had their sentences commuted. Crew attorney Nikhil Seuss argued at Wednesday's hearing that Blanche's statements in the Justice Department's court filings could be temporary and unreliable. The Justice Department has not rescinded Blanche's May 18th memo establishing the fund, Seuss said, and Trump in public comments declined to echo Blanche's statements that the plans had been scrapped. Plaintiffs in the Virginia case made similar arguments in a court filing in that matter Wednesday, urging Brinkema to not just take the department at its word. Leon said Trump could be making statements for political benefit, but the Justice Department lawyers, he added, could face judicial sanctions for making misrepresentations in court filings. Quote, the fact of the matter is, no members have been appointed to the fund and no money has been transferred. Andrew Block, a Justice Department lawyer, argued at the hearing Wednesday. Crew did not have legal standing to sue because the case was moot and their injuries were all speculative, he said. Block added that he and Associate Attorney General Stanley Woodward, the number three official in the department, had both signed their names to court filings saying the fund was dead. Quote, our briefs are assurances in writing, he said, and those submissions are court documents, end quote. Trump this week formally nominated Blanche for a full term as Attorney General. Questions about his role in the creation of the fund are likely to come up in what is expected to be a contentious and uncertain confirmation battle in the Senate. Turning now to the next article from the Washington Post. Mamdani was to meet with Colombia's leader until Trump administration stepped in. By John Hudson and Isaac Armstrong. New York Mayor Zohran Mamdani was planning to hold his first meeting with a foreign leader this week, but the Trump administration effectively nixed it in a behind-the-scenes effort that marks a new flashpoint between the mayor and President Donald Trump, said four people familiar with the matter. Mamdani was poised to meet with Colombian President Gustavo Petro, a fellow Democratic socialist who has accused the White House of meddling in his country's upcoming elections. For New York's young mayor, the engagement was intended to discuss democracy in the Americas, though many would probably see it as a sign of Mamdani's ascendance as a leader of the global left, said the people, who, like others, spoke on condition of anonymity. But the Colombian government quietly called off the event following a meeting between U.S. and Colombian officials in Bogota, in which State Department officials made clear that this week's engagement was unacceptable, a move Colombian officials interpreted as a threat to arrest Petro on site if he proceeded, said two people. A State Department official told the Washington Post that the visit would violate visa restrictions the U.S. imposed against Petro following his comments last year criticizing U.S. support of Israel's war in Gaza and imploring U.S. soldiers to disobey presidential orders to kill. Quote, a visa is a privilege, not a right, said the State Department official. Quote, any individual's U.S. visa is at risk of revocation if they visit America and outrageously implore U.S. soldiers to disobey orders of the duly elected President of the United States, end quote. The meeting was first conceived as part of Petro's itinerary tied to events at the United Nations in Manhattan. Colombia holds the rotating presidency of the UN Security Council in June, and although the Trump administration revoked Petro's visa last year for his public comments, it continues to allow travel to the UN under its responsibilities as the host of the world's body's headquarters. Mamdani and Petro plan to hold a private bilateral meeting followed by a public event discussing democracy in the Western Hemisphere, said a person familiar with the planning. Analysts said the decision by the Trump administration to stymie Petro's meeting with a mayor represented an extraordinary action. Quote, he's not a dictator. His term ends in 2 months. Adam Isaacson, a Columbia expert at the Washington Office on Latin America, said of Petro, quote, it appears that he's being punished for the crime of criticizing the Trump administration, end quote. Petro, Colombia's first leftist president, has long traded criticisms with Trump, accusing him of being, quote, complicit in genocide, end quote, in Gaza, while Trump called him a lunatic who's got a lot of problems, mental problems, end quote. The two leaders put their differences aside in a February meeting at the White House that Trump said was, quote, terrific. Quote, he's great, we got along great, he told reporters after. But Petro's criticisms of U.S. lethal boat strikes in Latin America and the U.S. overthrow of President Nicolas Maduro in Venezuela have drawn the ire of Secretary of State Marco Rubio, a staunch opponent of leftists across Latin America, who Petro said, quote, does not like me, end quote. The Trump administration took its strongest action after Petro addressed a group of pro-Palestinian supporters outside UN headquarters last September and criticized U.S. policy in the Middle East. Quote, I ask all the soldiers of the Army of the U.S. not to point their rifles at humanity, Petro said. Quote, disobey the orders of Trump, obey the orders of humanity, end quote. In response, the Trump administration imposed sanctions on him under, quote, counter-narcotics-related authorities, end quote, though critics have said the U.S. has not brought forward credible evidence. The State Department official said Trump had made a good-faith effort to find, quote, common ground, end quote, during his White House meeting, but Petro, quote, continues with this kind of behavior, end quote. Quote, under our UN headquarters agreements, we allow diplomats to the UN, but Office of Foreign Assets Control and visa sanctions remain in place, the official said. Following the discussion between U.S. and Colombian officials, Bogota informed Mamdani's office that Petro's trip was being shortened, quote, which would exclude the possibility for a conversation, end quote, said a person familiar with the conversations. The restrictions placed on Petro's movements while in New York are unusual for a world leader not considered an international pariah. In 2007, then Iranian President Mahmoud Ahmadinejad was allowed to give a speech at Columbia University during his visit to the UN General Assembly in New York. In a 2009 UN visit, then Libyan leader Gaddafi erected a Bedouin-style tent on a Westchester estate owned by Trump, though he's forced to take it down. The Trump administration last year also restricted the movements of Iran's delegation to the UN General Assembly. Though the two countries do not have a formal diplomatic relations and the visit did not entail the head of government. Quote, what one doesn't have to like Petro to recognize that he isn't in the same category as those leaders, said Isaacson, who noted that the restrictions could impact more than just U.S.-Colombian relations. Quote, if this is a new precedent of world leaders who criticize this administration having their U.N. visits truncated, then they will stop coming, he said. The U.S. move comes a week after Trump inserted himself into Colombia's presidential elections by endorsing a right-wing candidate running against Petro's leftist ally. The White House did not comment on whether Trump was directly involved in the decision to stymie the Mamdani meeting, which has created a new irritant in its relationship with the mayor of his hometown. Trump initially denounced Mamdani's political rise, threatening to cut off funding to the city or even arrest Mamdani and revoke his citizenship. Republicans followed his lead in arguing that the self-described Democratic Socialist mayor was a sign the National Democratic Party was lurching left. The hostility abruptly vanished when Mamdani, newly elected, visited Trump at the White House. In a friendly Oval Office meeting, the president reacted warmly to Mamdani and predicted he would succeed. A disorienting reversal for Republicans. Mamdani returned in February seeking support for new housing and left with the president's assurance of releasing a Columbia University student from immigration detention. Trump resumed attacking Mamdani in April, accusing him on social media of, quote, destroying New York, end quote, with taxes, after Mamdani proposed funding free childcare by taxing second homes valued at $1 million or more. quote, "The president and I both want this city to succeed," Mamdani responded. "This is how you do it," end quote. Trump and Mamdani both attended Monday's NBA Finals game at Madison Square Garden, but the president told reporters afterward he did not see the mayor there. That will do it for today. This has been Nancy Grywe reading the Washington Post for this Thursday, June 11th. Thank you for listening.
1: Welcome to the reading of the New York Times for Thursday, June 11th, 2026. As a reminder, Radio Eye is a reading service intended for people who are blind or have other disabilities that make it difficult to read printed material. Your reader for today is Scott Johnson. And we'll begin with the Merriam-Webster word of the day. Today's word is saturnine. Saturnine. Saturnine is a literary word that typically describes people who are glum and grumpy, or things that suggest or express gloom. It can also mean slow to act or change. A walk in the sunshine can improve your mood significantly, raising the spirits of even the most saturnine among us. Today's front page headlines from the national print edition of the New York Times. Multiple U.S. airstrikes in Iran as Trump voices frustration with talks. Sites on Strait hit in second day of attacks. Drawn-out conflict is driving inflation. Hope and fear with Plattner. Democrats gamble in high-stakes Maine. Years of buttering up Trump ahead of World Cup, a charm effort offered praise, cozy ties, and a peace prize. Thousands of SpaceX workers near New Frontier, millionaire. And a killer, an officer, and a good Samaritan. Echoes of three deaths. Colorado police reflect 5 years later. Today's first story is headlined, U.S. Strikes Iran for Second Day as War Heats Back Up. It's by Lara Jakes, Max Birak, Jonathan Swan, and Michael Levinson. American forces bombed Iran for the second straight night on Wednesday, hours after President Trump said that Iran was taking too long to negotiate a peace deal. Iranian state news outlets reported explosions on two islands near the Strait of Hormuz, the hotly contested commercial waterway, as well as in the cities of Minab, Sirik, and Bandar Abbas, near an airport and air base. They also said that air defenses had been activated in the capital, Tehran. As Mr. Trump alternates between promising peace and threatening to return to full-scale war, neither has happened. But now the war that the United States and Israel launched in February looks as if it could be escalating, despite a ceasefire agreed to in April. The U.S. attacks on Iran a day earlier were a direct response, Mr. Trump said, to the downing of an American attack helicopter near the Strait of Hormuz. The strikes on Wednesday appeared to have been launched because Mr. Trump was losing patience with Iran's diplomatic posture. Weeks of indirect talks have failed to produce a diplomatic breakthrough. They've taken too long to negotiate a deal that would have been great for them. Now they will have to pay the price, the president wrote on social media hours before the latest airstrikes. U.S. Central Command said the strikes on Wednesday had been carried out on Mr. Trump's orders and were, quote, response to Iran's unwarranted and continued aggression, unquote. With no end to the turmoil in the Middle East, the UN Secretary General, Antonio Guterres, lamented earlier in the day that the ceasefire, announced about 2 months ago, was now, quote, more like a lesser fire, as we have seen with the escalating attacks and rhetoric over the last 48 hours, unquote. Speaking to the Security Council, he pleaded with all parties to negotiate a lasting peace agreement, and warned that the continuing attacks could mushroom into a wider war. Defense Secretary Pete Hegseth told reporters at MacDill Air Force Base in Tampa, Florida, that the strikes on Wednesday night would strengthen the Trump administration's negotiating position with Iran. Central Command will be busy tonight, he said, because President Trump said we will be hitting Iran hard, and we will be. Just before he spoke, Iran's representative to the United Nations, Amir Saeed Iravani, told the Security Council that Mr. Trump should stop threatening Iran. Iran has never negotiated under threats and pressure, and will never submit to pressure or coercion, he said. The spokesman for Iran's foreign ministry, Esmail Baghaei, said the U.S. attacks on Tuesday had undermined diplomatic efforts to end the war, according to Mehr, a semi-official Iranian news agency. Talks cannot advance, he said, without, quote, a minimum level of conducive conditions, unquote. In a bid to push the talks forward, a delegation of Qatari officials traveled to Iran on Wednesday, according to a regional official who spoke on the condition of anonymity, to discuss sensitive matters. Qatar, alongside Pakistan, has served as a key mediator between Iran and the United States. Iranian officials have neither admitted nor denied shooting down the U.S. Army helicopter on Monday night. The two crew members aboard who were rescued off the coast of Oman were in good condition, the U.S. military said. U.S. Central Command said its strikes on Tuesday had hit air defenses, ground control stations, and radar sites near the Strait of Hormuz. It called the strikes a proportional response to recent attacks on U.S. forces and international commercial ships transiting regional waters. The Iranian state broadcaster IRIB reported that the U.S. attacks had hit drinking water facilities in the southern province of Hormuzgan, cutting off water for thousands of people. Mr. Baghaei accused the United States of deliberately striking civilian infrastructure that supplied drinking water to more than 20,000 residents in 10 villages. He called it a calculated war crime and a violation of international humanitarian law. U.S. Central Command did not respond to a request for comment. During the summer, Hormuzgan province is among the hottest places on Earth, with temperatures that can reach 122 degrees. The chief executive of the regional water company, Abdulhamid Hazimpour, said the temperatures in the province were unbearable without water, and that the damage had been repaired in less than 12 hours, IRIB reported. Manachar Shirazi, an environmental expert and geophysicist at Virginia Tech, said, quote, in a region already facing extreme heat, chronic water scarcity, and a rapidly warming climate, the loss of drinking water infrastructure is more than physical damage. It threatens the health, resilience, and daily survival of entire communities, unquote. In retaliation for the strikes on Tuesday, Iran said it had launched drones at U.S. naval targets in Bahrain and fired missiles at American military facilities in Jordan, Bahrain. Jordan and Kuwait all said they had intercepted incoming Iranian attacks, and a U.S. official said there were no reports of American casualties or damage to bases in the region. Attacks inflamed tensions between Iran and Arab states in the Persian Gulf that host American military bases and have been repeatedly targeted by Iranian fire. Bahrain's military described the barrage as treacherous, and the foreign ministers of Arab states in the Gulf called on Iran to immediately stop its attacks on their countries. Persistence in this aggressive approach will only lead to further isolation, the minister said in a joint statement after a meeting in Bahrain. On Tuesday, the U.S. military, which has been enforcing a blockade on ships entering and leaving Iranian ports, said it had disabled a vessel registered in Palau, an island nation in the Pacific Ocean, by firing into its engine room. It said the crew had repeatedly failed to obey American orders not to proceed toward Iran through the Gulf of Oman. On Wednesday, India said that 3 of the 24 Indian crew members on board the vessel, the Setabello, were missing, and summoned a top U.S. diplomat in New Delhi to protest the attack. American forces disabled another Palau-flagged vessel, the Marivex, on Monday. It, too, carried 24 Indian crew members, and it, too, was accused by the U.S. military of violating the blockade. The crew members sent frantic SOS messages for more than 2 hours before they were rescued by helicopter and taken to Mazira Island off Oman's coast. The continuing incidents of attacks on shipping in the region are deeply worrisome and a direct result of the ongoing conflict in the region, India's foreign ministry said in a statement. Quote, "We reiterate our call for immediate de-escalation of tensions and the conclusion of ongoing negotiations for a diplomatic solution so that peace and stability can return to the region," unquote. Our next story is headlined, "Inflation accelerates to fastest pace in 3 years as energy prices bite." It's by Lydia DePillis. Inflation accelerated for a third straight month in May amid a stalemate in negotiations to end a war with Iran that has pushed up energy prices, adding to the burden on already strained consumers. The Consumer Price Index rose 4.2% in May from a year earlier, the Bureau of Labor Statistics reported on Wednesday, a sharp rise from the 2.4% annual increase before the conflict started in February, and the fastest pace since April 2023. Over the course of the month, overall prices jumped by 0.5%. The increase has been driven almost entirely by energy prices, which were up 23.5% from a year earlier. Americans have felt that effect most acutely while filling up their vehicles. A gallon of gasoline costs $4.15 on average, according to AAA, up more than a dollar from a year ago. Faster price gains have wiped out the pay increases Americans have received over the past year, on average. Adjusted for inflation, hourly earnings have fallen 0.7% over the past year and are exactly where they were when President Trump returned to office. Tax refunds that came in the spring have been spent, and reductions to the Federal Supplemental Nutrition Assistance Program are now cutting into food budgets. "It's quite a negative situation," said Stephen Brown, chief North American economist for Capital Economics. Quote, "Low-income consumers don't have a lot of room to maneuver at this point," unquote. That dynamic was visible across earnings reports at large retailers in recent weeks. Dollar General told investors that its customers had been pulling back on food purchases and looking to shop closer to home because of high gas prices. Even people making more than $100,000 a year were still coming in for cheaper essentials, however. The inflation report contained some reassuring news for the Federal Reserve, which meets next week to decide whether to change interest rates. Monetary policymakers are most interested in the core rate, which strips out volatile food and energy prices and is thought to be a better measure of underlying inflation. That index rose 2.9% on a year-over-year basis and 0.2% for the month, a slower pace than April's monthly rate. Price increases for durable goods were also fairly tame, an indication that the tariffs that Mr. Trump imposed last year have largely worked their way into prices. Household furnishings have been falling for the past few months and are up only 2.4% over the year. Recreational goods edged down over the month, and new vehicles have been falling in price and are only 0.2% more expensive than this time last year. Prices in some categories are still normalizing from pandemic-era booms like autos and health insurance, which have dropped 2% and 6.4% over the year, respectively. The White House seized on some of those price declines as a sign that Mr. Trump's economic agenda was delivering meaningful results for the American people, as Kush Desai, an administration spokesman, said in a statement. "The numbers were great," Mr. Trump told reporters at a bill signing on Wednesday. But according to a long-running survey from the University of Michigan, the increasing mismatch between earnings and prices has put consumers in a foul mood, which poses a danger for Republicans in November's midterm elections. The muted core increase may reassure monetary policymakers that they can avoid raising interest rates for now, even though the labor market appears to be strengthening. But it's also potentially a sign that companies are doing their best to absorb higher energy costs, aware that shoppers are seeing slower wage increases and are exhausted by high prices. Open Brand, a consumer data company, recorded heavier-than-usual discounting through Memorial Day weekend, Ralph McLaughlin, its chief economist, said. There isn't a major evidence that spiking energy prices are really proliferating yet into the rest of the economy, Mr. McLaughlin said. It's showing that at least manufacturers and retailers are perhaps acknowledging that consumers are very price-sensitive. Energy bills have been spilling into some categories where they make up a large chunk of the ultimate price tag, including airline fares, which rose 2.7% in May and 26.7% from a year earlier. The International Air Transport Association said on Sunday that higher jet fuel prices would cost the industry $100 billion this year. Hotel rates also increased 0.5% last month in a possible indication of effects from the World Cup, although the hospitality industry has been disappointed by demand for rooms. Admission to sporting events, a volatile category, rose 2.8% in May. That kind of discretionary and luxury spending has been driven by high-income consumers whose stock portfolios have fattened this year. But grocery prices rose only 0.1% over the month, down from 0.7% in April, because of falling prices for meat and dairy after a large surge in beef prices. Producers, distributors, and retailers have tried to keep prices as stable as possible in hopes that the energy surge will pass, said Andy Herrig, a vice president at FMI, a food industry trade association. You want to have some certainty about where we're headed before you see where the prices go at the consumer level, because you don't want to have periods where you're raising and you're lowering, Mr. Herrig said. So I think that slowed the price transmission up to this point. That may change in the coming months and years, however, as American farmers face a persistent drought, which has lowered yields and price increases for fertilizer that could force them to plant less next season. For food that is harvested, the supply chain for materials that go into food packaging remains constricted. Campbell's, for example, told investors that it would charge 5 to 6% more in the coming fiscal year because of underlying inflation and the higher cost of energy and materials that go through the Strait of Hormuz. Oil obviously gets into products, whether it's packaging, whether it's logistics, Todd Cunfer, Campbell's chief financial officer, said on the company's earnings call this week, quote, "And then we're seeing some aluminum, which comes out of that region, is very, very elevated," unquote. America's artificial intelligence boom is also pushing up inflation. Although electricity in the United States is mostly generated by abundant natural gas and renewable energy sources rather than oil, massive new data centers are adding so much demand for power that prices have risen nearly 6% from last year. Those computing complexes also need the same memory chips that go into nearly all consumer electronics. As a consequence, computer equipment is becoming more expensive after getting cheaper for decades. That long period of low inflation from 2000 to 2020 was driven by technology, said David Doyle, head of economics at Macquarie Group. It feels like we're on the other side of that, and potentially that means we're in a structurally higher inflation regime. Over the longer term, artificial intelligence may push inflation down by lowering the cost of services. Right now, it's only adding to the more immediate energy price shock, which could get worse as countries around the world run down their reserves, or better, if a durable peace in the Middle East is reached. If the conflict ends, and that's a big if, we do think it would likely be a peak, Asti Sheth, Moody's Ratings chief credit officer, said of May's inflation reading. Quote, if it doesn't, then it won't. Unquote. Now a story headlined, a years-long effort to woo Trump culminates with the World Cup. It's by Tariq Panja and Rebecca R. Ruiz, who have covered politics, business, and corruption in world soccer for more than a decade. For the past year, FIFA, the governing body of international soccer, has leased an office on the 17th floor of New York's Trump Tower that has sat all but empty. The rent goes to President Trump's family business, but soccer officials say the space sits largely idle. Paying rent to the Trumps was the choice of Gianni Infantino, FIFA's president, who has made being close to Mr. Trump a top priority. He has lavished the president with praise, trophies, and a medal. He has made pilgrimages to Mar-a-Lago, the Trump National Doral Golf Club, and even the Melania documentary premiere. Mr. Infantino has publicly boosted the president through impeachments and plummeting poll numbers. It was all in service, Mr. Infantino's supporters say, of ensuring that the World Cup, which begins this week, goes off without a hitch. Mr. Trump could disrupt the games in any number of ways. Mr. Infantino, allies say, is handling a volatile president who responds to praise and gifts. He's straightforward in terms of what you need to do to manage the relationship, said Majed al-Sahib, a soccer official from Saudi Arabia, who said that Mr. Infantino was being pragmatic. FIFA officials are clear about what they want from the World Cup. They want a higher profile in the United States and more growth in the world's biggest consumer market. They also want to shed the reputation for corruption and cartoonish excess that led to Justice Department prosecutions. Mr. Infantino failed to woo the Biden administration, former government officials said, but he found a receptive ear in Mr. Trump, who calls him the king of soccer. A decade ago, soccer executives were terrified to travel to the United States, fearing they'd be arrested. Now, Mr. Infantino is an Oval Office regular. Mr. Infantino presided over the previous two World Cups in Russia and Qatar and drew criticism for cozying up to autocrats in both countries. His amity with Mr. Trump has him once again defending his way of operating in what is supposed to be a politically neutral position. I think it is absolutely crucial for the success of a World Cup to have a close relationship with the president, with the government, Mr. Infantino said last year. I have a lot of friends. This World Cup will be a test of whether that friendship pays off. A top FIFA official says he believes there is an unofficial understanding that the authorities will not conduct immigration enforcement outside of stadiums. A FIFA spokesman denied any deal and said enforcement was up to the government. The Department of Homeland Security did not address the question. The Justice Department also recently dismissed long-running criminal charges as part of its FIFA investigation. Prosecutors said the case, quote, doesn't fit within the administration's priorities, unquote. And Mr. Trump seemed to defer to Mr. Infantino this spring on allowing Iranian players to come to the United States. If Gianni said it, the president said, I'm okay. Still, Mr. Trump undercut Mr. Infantino recently by criticizing the high cost of tickets, and whatever reassurances may have been made on immigration, support staff for Iran's national team was denied visas, along with a Somali referee. Mr. Infantino's coziness with the president also appears to be influencing FIFA in Trump-like ways that could outlast the tournament. FIFA is exploring hotel deals that would license its name, just as the Trump family has long done, according to three people familiar with the discussions. He has also expressed interest in launching a FIFA cryptocurrency, just as the Trumps have done. A FIFA spokesman said the organization was paying market rent in Trump Tower and that the office would be used during the World Cup. Inside FIFA, many officials privately question whether this has all been in service of Mr. Infantino himself. He has accompanied Mr. Trump on state visits, sat center stage at the inauguration, and has attended diplomatic events. What does any of that, his critics ask, have to do with soccer? Mr. Infantino declined to be interviewed. His years-long campaign to curry favor with Mr. Trump and the hand-wringing it has prompted was described in dozens of interviews with FIFA insiders and others close to the two men. Some spoke on condition of anonymity to describe private conversations. Infantino thinks he's the leader in the relationship, said Sepp Blatter, the former FIFA president whose ouster at the height of the corruption scandal paved the way for Mr. Infantino's ascension. But nobody can lead Trump. That's a quote. The men first met in the Oval Office in the summer of 2018. The United States had just won the right, along with Canada and Mexico, to host the World Cup, and the mood was celebratory. "You're pretty famous, right?" Mr. Trump asked. "Pretty important and pretty famous." "Yeah," Mr. Infantino replied. "It looks like it." Mr. Infantino, a lawyer and the son of an Italian immigrant,

0: This service is intended solely for individuals who cannot read conventional print due to a disability. Ineligible listeners risk infringing on copyright laws, and KPBS Radio Reading Service is not responsible for any violations that may occur. Our service may not be redistributed without our written consent. If you agree to these conditions, please continue listening.
1: Financial losses. But if Mr. Infantino was eager to welcome the president onto FIFA's team, he quickly found himself on the Trump team, a pretty important, pretty famous endorser of a president in the middle of an impeachment inquiry. "Johnny, we're going to have to extend my second term," Mr. Trump said on the South Lawn in September 2019 as Mr. Infantino smiled beside him. Months later, as lawmakers debated charges of obstruction and abuse of power against Mr. Trump, Mr. Infantino praised him before business leaders in Davos, Switzerland. "You might wonder why the president of FIFA is introducing the president of the United States of America," Mr. Infantino said. He joked that it had been suggested that the two of them might be the most important people in attendance. Soon, Mr. Infantino was back at the White House, this time as an unusual guest for the signing of the Abraham Accords, which established diplomatic ties between Israel and some Arab nations. He also arranged a courtesy visit with the Attorney General, who was overseeing the FIFA games. "I am fully convinced," Mr. Infantino said after that meeting, "that the credibility and reputation of FIFA is being restored at the highest level." Then came the 2020 election, and Mr. Infantino's fortunes changed. President Joseph R. Biden, Jr. proved to be less welcoming to FIFA than his predecessor. There were no Oval Office greetings. Administration officials said they'd been wary of getting too close to a scandal-tainted organization. They saw no benefit in putting the president alongside Mr. Infantino. There was definitely a hands-off, keep-them-at-a-distance approach at the White House, said Caitlin Derkovich, a former National Security Council official who helped oversee World Cup planning. She said FIFA repeatedly tried to arrange meetings with top officials. In interviews, FIFA officials said that Mr. Infantino had been trying to raise FIFA's profile. More practically, they said, he wanted people, when they Googled FIFA, to find anything but stories about bribery and kickbacks. But even an attempt to meet formally with Secretary of State Antony J. Blinken at the 2022 World Cup in Qatar fell flat, according to three people familiar with FIFA's efforts to arrange a meeting. Mr. Infantino's few interactions with American officials were mostly perfunctory and private, like a half-hour meeting with the National Security Advisor to address security and visa wait times. So when Mr. Trump won re-election in 2024, there was an opportunity to build on Mr. Infantino's foundation, and Mr. Trump seemed eager to pick up where they had left off. Days before Mr. Trump's second inauguration, the men convened at Mar-a-Lago, the president's private club in South Florida, and flashed thumbs-up signs for a photo that Mr. Infantino posted to Instagram. Mr. Trump thanked him by name at a victory rally, and Mr. Infantino had an elevated seat behind Mr. Trump at the inauguration. Mr. Infantino eagerly promoted all of it, sounding at times like Mr. Trump's campaign partner. "Together, we will make not only America great again, but also the entire world," he said. Mr. Infantino, it seemed, had achieved everything he wanted. Accolades, endorsements, and a World Cup task force proposed by Mr. Infantino himself that gave FIFA a formal place among Mr. Trump's inner circle. But soon it was clear that such closeness had drawbacks. When the world's top soccer officials gathered in Paraguay for their annual meeting in May 2025, Mr. Infantino was on the other side of the globe, tagging along on Mr. Trump's state visit to Persian Gulf countries. The trip had little to do with soccer, and when he finally arrived at the FIFA meeting, he was several hours late. European soccer officials walked out

protesting his prioritization of private political interests, their term. I felt that I needed to be there to represent football and all of you, Mr. Infantino told them. It was then that behind-the-scenes grumbles exploded into view. FIFA is an unusual amalgam of 211 countries and territories, each with its own politics. Mr. Infantino's closeness to Mr. Trump had impressed some constituencies and alienated others. It's a matter of priorities, and at that moment, Trump was the priority for Infantino, said David Goldblatt, author of The Ball is Round, A Global History of Football. But Mr. Infantino was undeterred. One of his signature innovations was a 32-team tournament for the world's best professional teams, the Club World Cup. But when he plugged the event from the Oval Office, he suddenly credited Mr. Trump as co-creator. After Mr. Trump kept the original Tiffany & Company trophy, FIFA presented the winners with another. Then on the eve of the tournament, U.S. Customs and Border Protection announced that agents would be, quote, suited and booted, ready to provide security for the first round of games, unquote. Tournament officials panicked, terrified that immigration agents would arrest fans, according to three people who participated in planning discussions. Such a spectacle could deter attendance at the 2026 World Cup and potentially lead to a global backlash against FIFA. By then, Mr. Infantino was living in Miami, in the president's orbit. His advisors strategized about asking Mr. Trump for a moratorium on immigration actions, both during the club matches and the World Cup. While no one close to either man has indicated what exactly they discussed privately, FIFA officials said that Mr. Infantino pressed the immigration matter. Whether for that reason or not, the government's social media post was removed and ICE raids never materialized. Soccer officials said they believed there was a similar understanding for the World Cup, but as is often the case with Mr. Trump, nobody can say for sure. The Department of Homeland Security, which oversees immigration and customs enforcement, did not acknowledge any such agreement. U.S. Customs and Border Protection, in coordination with DHS and other agencies, is dedicated to ensuring the safety and success of the FIFA World Cup, a DHS spokesperson said. By some measures, the club tournament represented a win for Mr. Infantino's strategy. He got an Oval Office platform, Ivanka Trump participated in the draw, immigration agents stayed away, and Mr. Trump attended the final match. But it was also a reminder that when there's a limelight, Mr. Trump often seizes it for himself. Appearing on stage after the final whistle, Mr. Trump lingered longer than planned, upending meticulous choreography, confusing the winning team, and standing squarely before the cameras during the trophy presentation. FIFA and Secret Service officials were alarmed, and fireworks were delayed because of the president's presence. It went viral, with Mr. Trump basking in FIFA's moment. Oval Office visits are now routine for Mr. Infantino. Always happy to be here at home, if I can say that, he said last year. You are home, Mr. Trump replied. When Mr. Trump assembled dignitaries and business titans for a state dinner for Crown Prince Mohammed bin Salman of Saudi Arabia, Mr. Infantino was there. I think we should all support what he's doing, Mr. Infantino said at a business conference in Miami, because I think it's looking pretty good. Mr. Infantino has sought to capitalize on access to Trump allies. Under his watch, FIFA discussed with former Treasury Secretary Steven Mnuchin an investment in a streaming service, according to a senior FIFA official. Nothing materialized, only because the venture was put on hold, according to a person who was part of the talks. More recently, FIFA has explored hotel licensing deals with a prominent South Florida developer who is poised to develop the waterfront opposite Mar-a-Lago. Mr. Infantino
also lobbied for Mr. Trump to be awarded the Nobel Peace Prize, which the president has craved. When the award went to the Venezuelan politician Maria Corina Machado, Mr. Infantino had an idea. 3 weeks after the Nobel announcement, senior FIFA officials were told that Mr. Infantino wanted to announce a peace prize of his own. How long, they asked, did they have to work out the details? The criteria, for example, or the makeup of the nomination committee? Those questions went unanswered. Some of the most senior officials were told straight away whom the first honoree would be, according to a person with direct knowledge of the plans, who learned about the prize and its recipient on the same day. FIFA did not have time to consider what its prize would look like. But luckily, the father of an employee was a sculptor, and FIFA had in its collection a miscellany of a miniature version of one of his pieces, according to two soccer officials. The trophy was in hand. The FIFA Peace Prize was announced November 5th, with the award to be bestowed at the World Cup tournament draw a month later. FIFA had planned to have that event in Las Vegas, but Paolo Zampoli, a longtime Trump ally serving as a presidential envoy, encouraged Mr. Infantino to reconsider. "To move the President of the United States is a big process," he recalled saying. "Last-minute events might prevent a trip to Las Vegas," he said, "but a local venue would better assure his audience." "You know how important FIFA is for us," Mr. Zampoli added. FIFA said Mr. Zampoli had no influence on the choice. Mr. Infantino moved the event to the John F. Kennedy Center for the Performing Arts in Washington, teasing that the site might be called the Trump Kennedy Center. Mr. Trump attended, and to nobody's surprise, was the first recipient of the FIFA Peace Prize. He received a certificate, a medal, and the repurposed trophy. "Mr. Trump called it truly one of the great honors of my life," that's a quote. The award angered many soccer officials who said it had embarrassed FIFA and cast the organization as partisan. Lise Klaveness, president of Norway's Soccer Federation, said a human rights lawyer, said the prize breached FIFA's rules on political neutrality. She announced that Norway would back an ethics complaint against Mr. Infantino. Ms. Klaveness said in an interview that she recognized that FIFA needed friendly relations with the governments hosting World Cup games, but she said there needed to be checks and balances to keep FIFA from being used for political purposes. Mr. Infantino, though, has worn his friendship with the president on his sleeve and his head. At one public meeting, world leaders and delegates were given red USA baseball caps. Mr. Infantino happily donned his, emblazoned with the numbers 45-47, signifying the Trump presidencies. This winter, as Mr. Infantino marked a decade in the job, he celebrated with a party at a Four Seasons hotel in Miami. Ivanka Trump and her husband, Jared Kushner, attended. The celebration carried into spring, when Mr. Infantino announced at a soccer meeting in Vancouver that he would run for a third term. He argued that the organization had repaired its reputation and played a slideshow that included Mr. Trump. "We have definitely come a long way these last 10 years, he told soccer officials. FIFA, he said, was now sitting at the top tables in every aspect. Our next story is headlined, "Pope Leo Blesses the Sagrada Familia. To some, the church is a curse." It's by Jason Horowitz, reporting from Barcelona. On June 10, 1926, Antoni Gaudí, the architectural visionary who designed Barcelona's spectacular and still unfinished Sagrada Familia Basilica, died after being struck by a tram. A century later, one of the architects trying to complete its construction is terrified of being run over by the city's bicycle delivery riders.
They're scarier, said Mauricio Cortez, an architect who worked on the basilica's newly finished central tower that Pope Leo XIV blessed in Barcelona on Wednesday. Leo, the third pope to visit the church, inaugurated the tower and, from a white throne outside the church, took in a spectacular light and fireworks display that elicited oohs and ahs from the crowd of dignitaries and clerics, themselves holding electric torches back in the packed basilica. He also honored Gaudi, an observant Roman Catholic, once called God's architect, whose own visage appears, drawn by choreographed fireworks, next to the tower and illuminated cross in the night sky. The Pope's presence temporarily turned the building and the packed nearby neighborhoods into the axis around which the Catholic world turned. Leo, during Mass at the Basilica on Wednesday evening, portrayed the church's slow construction as a metaphor for life. "This church is a single building made of many stones," he said, "a house that grows steadily over the years, following a single plan." Yet when the Pope leaves, the Sagrada Familia and the surrounding streets will morph once more into a lightning rod for more quotidian concerns about the soul of Barcelona. Residents complain of a city congested, not only with too many delivery riders, but also with too many tourists taking up too many apartments with too little room to house the people who grew up there. The Sagrada Familia is at the heart of those concerns, attracting the tourists who drive up prices, as well as threatening the displacement of nearby residents whose homes may be destroyed to enable the basilica's construction. That puts the church at the intersection of national partisan politics, questions of regional identity, and local anxieties about over-tourism, housing shortages, and forced displacement that run even deeper than concerns about colliding with delivery bikes. "The situation around here is horrific," said Salvador Barroso, a representative of the Association of Those Affected by the Sagrada Familia, who lives in a building across from the church that could be demolished to make room for the building's possible expansion. He said many of his neighbors had planned to hang black ribbons out their windows during the Pope's visit on Wednesday to protest the injustice of displacement in a city with skyrocketing rents and diminishing housing inventory. "I don't see how a good Christian could accept it," Mr. Barroso said. The Sagrada Familia Foundation, which owns and operates the church and reaps its ticket sales, argues that Gaudi planned a walkway to connect the church's still unfinished glory facade, which will be its main entrance, to the street level several yards below. "It is possible that entire city blocks will need to be cleared for the project, forcing the displacement of hundreds of families." Esteve Camps, leader of the foundation's construction board, has said that the church will not back down on this plan, and he has also noted, quote, "We are following Gaudi's plan to the letter," unquote. But residents say there's no evidence that Gaudi, whose original models and drawings were destroyed by anarchists during the Spanish Civil War, planned for the staircase. They point to a Spanish government statement saying as much when the buildings went up in the 1970s. Barcelona's city council will ultimately decide if the expansion goes ahead or not, and the city has said that the foundation will have to shoulder the costs of any eventual relocations. Local media reported that the city government and the neighborhood association met this month to discuss the possible displacement. More generally, city officials giddily talk about the Sagrada Familia as a global destination that they envision as a Taj Mahal of Europe. Yet to Mr. Barroso and his neighbors, the church's more than 5 million visitors, coupled with the buskers and tchotchke shops they attract, have already ruined the neighborhood. On the eve of Leo's visit, the building opposite the facade displayed a poster showing buildings being stomped on by a boot in the shape of the Sagrada Familia.
One woman who bought her apartment there in 1980 and raised her children in the building said that she remembered when there were only a handful of workers at the church and she could hear a single hammer on the stone. But since the Olympics, held in Barcelona in 1992, accelerated the city's resurgence, she said, the Sagrada Familia had become an increasingly noisy neighbor. Others worried it had become an aggressive one, too. They can kick us out because of the Sagrada Familia issues, said Pedro Dean, 39, a chef from Argentina who sublet in the threatened building. He said that a clause of his lease stipulated that he could be evicted with 4 months' notice because of the church's construction. But he took it in pride. Quote, the church has been here longer than the building. Sometimes it's easier to just go with the flow. Unquote. Another resident, Daria Lapina, a 32-year-old English teacher from Moscow, said she felt bad for the families who might be moved out. They have a housing crisis here. And you're going to relocate hundreds of families, she said. How are you going to do that? There's unlikely to be any respite from the construction anytime soon. According to Mr. Cortez, the architect, the towers over the facade could still take another decade to finish. Mr. Cortez has been working on the project for 20 years, he noted, compared to Gaudi's 40. Halfway there, he said. The Sagrada Familia has essentially been under construction for 144 years and has become a church that never ends, said Archbishop Juan Planelles of Tarragona, a city near Barcelona. It is also a never-ending theater for Spanish politics. During the Spanish Civil War, construction slowed and the church was vandalized by leftist arsonists. Pedro Sanchez, Spain's left-leaning prime minister, attended the mass, sitting with his wife in the front row, even though he is a professed atheist who has often distanced himself from the Catholic Church. His right-wing opponents have mocked him for doing so, accusing Mr. Sanchez, whose allies are embroiled in corruption scandals that imperil his political survival, of trying to bolster his image by showing he is close to the popular pope. When Mass began on Wednesday evening, all of the country's polarized forces sat together in the same pews, listening as Leo spoke of the church as a work in progress, like the perpetual development required by faith. Even with a king and a pope and a prime minister in attendance, the church stole the show. Leo celebrated Mass surrounded by elaborate facades that resemble a coral reef made from biblical figures, allegorical scenes, angelic musicians, stone roses, rosaries, and statues of Roman soldiers, one of which has six toes. Inside, multicolor light shoots from the stained glass windows, casting prisms onto stone columns that look like trees, the trunks of which branch into arches under a canopy of geometric stars. This event at the Sagrada Familia is something more than inaugurating a tower, Archbishop Planelles said. It honors an entire construction to elevate the spirit, he added. Across the street, however, Mr. Barroso still hoped that the Pope, who has often emphasized economic injustice, might have noticed all the black ribbons on his way to the church and asked himself, what is this all about? Our next story is headlined, Democrats make a huge bet on Plattner in Maine, which could decide the Senate. It's by Lisa Lehrer. Graham Plattner's primary victory in Maine sends Democrats barreling into one of this year's most important Senate contests with a rush of insurgent energy but gnawing uncertainty about the withering Republican scrutiny to come. His decisive victory offered a vivid display of the deep Democratic desire for a new generation of leaders, suggesting that many primary voters in Maine embraced his populist economic message and working-class appeal. Yet in nominating Mr. Plattner, Democrats are making an enormous bet in their quest to regain control of the Senate, staking their chances in a crucial race on an untested and scandal-plagued oysterman.
Maine is a linchpin of both parties' midterm strategies. With Republicans holding 53 seats in the Senate, Democrats will have to defend all the seats they hold and flip four more to win control in November. For months, party leaders have believed their most likely path ran through North Carolina, Ohio, Alaska, and especially Maine, the only state of the four that voted against President Trump in 2024. But Mr. Plattner's controversy-filled ascent to the Democratic nomination has complicated those plans, leaving some strategists worried that the party may need to win in deep red Iowa or Texas to offset a loss in Maine. Even with many Maine liberals excited about his candidacy, the road ahead for Mr. Plattner remains difficult. He is facing Senator Susan Collins, a powerful moderate Republican legislator with a three-decade record of winning over female voters who make up the majority of the Maine electorate. He must pivot from being a left-wing insurgent, Senator Bernie Sanders of Vermont has been one of his fiercest champions, to winning over general election voters in Maine. And he must dispel the concerns of the nearly 30% of primary voters who, according to incomplete results on Tuesday night, cast their ballots for other Democratic candidates. Those efforts began with his victory speech on Tuesday night. "If you believe, as I do, that we can change our politics and change our country, then you must believe that people can change," he told supporters in rural Blue Hill, where he was born. Quote, "Every day I wake up and I try to be a little better and a little bit kinder than I was the day before," unquote. Ms. Collins, who is widely seen as the most vulnerable Republican incumbent, faces her own considerable challenges. She must outrun the difficult national political environment for Republicans, with Mr. Trump's approval ratings sagging amid an unpopular war with Iran that has driven up gas prices and inflation. And she must persuade voters eager for generational change and new leadership that she remains fit for a sixth term at age 73. Mr. Plattner sought to remind voters of those liabilities in his victory speech, lacing into Ms. Collins with scathing attacks intended to tie her to the Trump administration. "The truth is, Susan Collins doesn't serve us," he said. "She serves Donald Trump." For their part, Republicans have already signaled that they plan a flood of advertising focused on Mr. Plattner's character, with the party's main super PAC lashing him as, quote, "untrustworthy, unhinged, and unfit for Maine," unquote. On Tuesday evening, the Republican Senate campaign arm released a digital ad contrasting the two candidates, accompanied by a news release featuring eight bullet points highlighting Mr. Plattner's controversial past conduct and statements. "Susan Collins doesn't have a Nazi tattoo," a narrator states in the ad, a reference to a tattoo Mr. Plattner had that was widely recognized as an SS symbol. He later had it covered up. "Ms. Collins' moderate image poses an additional obstacle for Mr. Plattner," Republican strategists say, "because she presents as an acceptable alternative for voters who dislike Mr. Trump but are unsure about Mr. Plattner." If Susan Collins were Ted Cruz, this would be a different conversation. But Susan Collins is the most moderate member of the Senate, said Brad Todd, a veteran Republican strategist. Quote, "Susan Collins is the best cross-party appeal candidate Republicans have fielded anywhere in the last 10 years, unquote. But progressive leaders quickly heralded Mr. Plattner's victory as more evidence that voters across the ideological spectrum wanted the opposite of Ms. Collins, a populist fighter who will challenge the political establishment. This shows that the candidate's stance on the genocide in Gaza, on opposing foreign wars, and on taking on the billionaire and donor class matters far more than imperfections in their own personal life," said Representative Ro Khanna of California, a Democrat who has emerged as one of Mr. Plattner's most vocal supporters. Quote,
The country and Democratic Party are looking for candidates who are willing to challenge the broken status quo. But while many Democrats like the idea of a combative working-class candidate, they're worried that Mr. Plattner's baggage will be fodder for Republican ad-makers for weeks and months to come. Mr. Plattner has been dogged by controversies, including the tattoo, his years-long trail of inflammatory online posts, and revelations of explicit text messages he sent to women while he was married. In recent days, some Democratic elected officials have voiced their worries about the latest allegations against Mr. Plattner, which included reporting from the New York Times that several women he dated said he had engaged in unsettling and, in at least one case, physically threatening behavior. From the campaign trail to private meetings with senators, Mr. Plattner has repeatedly promised that there is no more damaging information to come out about him. Some moderate Democrats are voicing their skepticism. As voters cast their ballots on Tuesday, Representative Josh Gottheimer, a moderate Democrat from New Jersey, called on Mr. Plattner to exit the race so Democrats could replace him with a stronger candidate before the fall. Ultimately, it may be just clear that he can't win, Mr. Gottheimer said. And if you believe we have to win, which most Democrats do, then I think the writing's on the wall already. He added, what's already come out, there's plenty to disqualify him. In a gauzy video released by his campaign on Tuesday, Mr. Plattner sat with his wife in waders, shucked oysters, and encouraged his supporters to cast ballots in the primary. He added an assessment of the past few weeks that could also sum up the months to come. This whole thing, as you can probably tell, brutal, he said. Among stories deeper in today's edition of The Times, in international news, charges over Hong Kong fire. 7 people and 2 companies are accused of dozens of offenses, including manslaughter, in a blaze at an apartment complex that killed 168. This concludes the reading of the New York Times for today. Your reader for today has been Scott Johnson. If you have any questions, comments, or suggestions concerning this program, please feel free to call us at 859-422-6390. 859-422-6390. Thank you for listening. 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
1: 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This recording is intended solely for individuals who are blind or have low vision.

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1: Hello, I'm Kim Wardlow, your host for NLVL. We are wrapping up our month of September and our month focusing on fashion. And I've just had such a great time talking to Tricia Wechter. This will be our third episode together. I've just had such a great time talking to her. And today's episode is titled Embracing Style and Confidence, Women's Fashion and Grooming Tips for the Blind Community. So Tricia has many, many, many years of experience in the fashion industry. And then as she lost vision, decided that she would start her own company, Blind Girl Design. So Tricia, welcome back. It's so fun to have you back.
2: Thanks, Kim. It's so great to be here.
1: Well, I guess we can just dive right in. Just talking about the role of fashion and how it can be a form of self-expression and even a form of empowerment, and maybe particularly significant for women in the blind and low vision community, which maybe people don't think about, but it's still an important aspect.
2: I think that's a really great question. And, you know, for centuries or millennium, or probably since humans have been wandering around, what they have worn is really important. And even really ancient civilizations, you know, did stuff with fur or made jewelry, adornments, used feathers. Mm-hmm. So expressing ourselves through what we put on our bodies, whether it be a tattoo or apparel, is a really basic intrinsic part of human nature. And I think it's a little more challenging when we're low vision or blind because we don't have all those millions of visual cues every day giving us direction into what the current fashion trends are. And so I think that makes it more of a challenge. And I think that in terms of talking to lots and lots of blind women, it's really interesting. I find that people ask, including myself, ask a lot of questions. And, you know, if there's a certain person that they really like and admire, then they'll ask, you know, what does that person wear? Or I feel that you have this skirt on and it feels really full and swishy. What is that? I think I like that kind of skirt. And so I see that from a tactile nature and from an audio standpoint, we're gathering lots of information about things that we hear and people around us that helps kind of determine the direction that we want to go with our own fashion and how we want to express ourselves.
1: How do you feel that clothing choices can influence a woman's confidence and how she perceives herself? I mean, certainly how others perceive her, but even internally, how she perceives herself.
2: Yeah. So I feel that whether you're blind, low vision, or sighted woman, the way that we dress really impacts us because the fact is that in the world that we live in, women are looked at based on how they dress, their makeup, their hair, to a greater extent than men. That is just the unfortunate reality. And we get the opportunity to fit a lot of women when we are at conventions. And so many times people are so grateful when we fit them in a dress with a cardigan that fits exactly the cuffs. We have actually our cuffs on our cardigans fold up and they're lined on the inside. So that if you're short or tall, it doesn't matter. You have a clean looking, beautiful cuff and the hem of the dress is the same length as the cardigan. So a lot of times women say, oh my gosh, I wish you were at my house. You know,
1: yeah.
2: I feel so confident right now. And then we get a lot of calls afterwards where a lot of people comment on how great they look. And I think there's a lot of nagging fear in us regarding how we look. And I think that honestly, maybe it's a little more for us as blind and low vision, but I have to tell you, sighted women have the same exact mm-hmm. issue. They're not certain if they look good enough or they pick the right style. So, you know, if you're listening to this, please know this is not singular to the blind community.
1: Oh, not at all.
2: But there's not at all, right? So it's just something to know. Don't feel like this is just a burden on you, where this is just a thing, you know, with women everywhere all over the world, no matter the, you know, our age or our shape or anything like that.
1: Yes, I know. I've asked, you know, multiple friends at different stages of life. How does this look? Does this look good on me? Do I look silly? All those
2: sure.
1: kinds of things. Is it a
2: yeah.
1: good color?
2: That's, I mean, and I think that, and again, when we spoken earlier about this, but, you know, reaching out to a trusted person or persons or people around you or your friend group in terms of what they think about it, and then shopping with other people, whether they be sighted or blind, I think is a great way to boost our confidence, because then we get to try on a whole bunch of different stuff and know if it feels grabby at our waist or it pulls up at our crotch or too tight across our chest. Things that we can feel because it's tactile, right? If it feels any of those bad things, walk away. Because really, the first thing I would say is make sure you feel really comfortable in your clothes. Before we're going to talk about color and all that mm-hmm. other stuff, but first of all, we have to feel comfortable. We have to feel that when we stand up or sit down, that our pants aren't too short, it's not grabbing across our chest or our waist or our hips, and we can get up, sit down, move around, go walk up and down the aisle, whatever we have to do, and feel comfortable and our clothes that fit properly. So that would be the number one thing. And I want to say that from a fabric standpoint, the number one fabric for women in the world is called poly rayon span. It's a knitted fabric. Mm-hmm. And it's got a little bit of spandex mm-hmm. in it. And you'll find spandex now in almost everything for women. And that's that little something, something that gives even your denim
1: right.
2: a little bit of stretch. Mm-hmm. So that you can even have your jeans zipped and buttoned and pull them up over your hips. And that is because it's got that spandex in it. So when you put it back on your body, it goes back into shape. But when you sit down, it doesn't cut across your, you know, doesn't cut you across mm-hmm. your stomach. So that is why that fabric. And the other thing about that fabric is it doesn't wrinkle or drape. And if you have to quickly wash that, you can wash it in the sink or really, if you have a, you know, urgent job and you just need to clean, wash the armpits of it with a little bit of hand soap and dry it, you can do that too. It will look great. It won't wrinkle. It'll smell great the next day. So that's why that's such a popular fabric.
1: That's good to know. I wear that, but I didn't know what that fabric was called. So that's good to
2: yeah.
1: know. But yes, and it's really great to have that in your jeans. Yes.
2: Yes. Makes a big difference on fit and outlook and comfort.
1: Yeah, comfort yeah. is so important. Earlier this year, you know, when it was Fashion Week in New York and they had the big, big gala and all the celebrities,
2: the
1: you know,
2: gala.
1: Wore yeah. all their mm-hmm. costumes. And I know some of them, they women had dresses that they couldn't actually sit down in, and they showed them traveling like from their apartments or hotels to the event. And they had to travel standing up and I get it. Like it's a special thing. This is not something they do every day, but even just for an evening, I thought I wouldn't want to do that. I wouldn't want a dress made out of sand that I can barely move in, or that somebody has to carry me upstairs. It was like, I mean, it was kind of extreme for, you know, for this event, but I was like, no, I'm all about the comfort.
2: But the interesting thing now, but let's talk about that, because you're talking about the Met Gala, which is the number one event in the entire world. And yes, there was a number, Demi Moore, I just saw an image of her in that she wore, and she had like a big bubble around her shoulders and sleeves. And I thought, you know, boy, I'd really like to get closer images of that, because as soon as they finished taking those images, I know somebody came up and detached an entire piece from her gown. Mm-hmm. And I also know from having seen images and been in the fashion industry that many, many times portions of those gowns are removed once they hit the top of those stairs, and or you'll see them at midnight hanging with their besties at the Met Gala in a little kind of a slip dress. Not the dress that they came in that they got photographed, that's going to go worldwide and influence fashion everywhere. You know, so just think about it. You want to be in that garment that they're hanging out with their besties at the Met Gala at midnight, right? You don't want to be in that garment where they're carrying you up the steps of, you know, that beautiful museum.
1: Right.
2: And you can't walk. So think about that when you're thinking about anything, whether it be a special occasion dress or your everyday wear. Again, that's a big comfort thing. And if you want to make a fashion statement, that's great. But generally for the rest of us, if we go to a special event, we're going to be doing it for 4 or 5 hours. If it's a work thing, we're going to be doing it for 8 to 10 hours. Mm-hmm. So we really, really have to know if we want to commit to that for that length of time.
1: For sure. Well, now that we've kind of discussed the importance of fashion and some general things that you may want to consider, let's talk about building a versatile wardrobe. I'm just like you said, you know, like you might want to make a fashion statement, but how many of those pieces, you know, do you really practically want in your wardrobe?
2: Right. So this is such a great question. I'm so glad we're talking about this. And this is something that I do see a lot within the blind community. And that is that generally pick a lane. I am a black apparel person. I lived in New York for 2 decades, right? Mm-hmm. So, and I traveled all over the world all the time. So what I wore all the time, including to the most fashionista shows in Paris and in Milan, was black yoga pants, black shoes, and a black t-shirt, and a black micropolar fleece jacket. Head to toe black. That's what I wore. And if you go to a lot of garment industry things, or if you see designers, if you have any sight left, walking down, you know, after their shows, a lot of times they have on a pair of blue jeans and a black or white t-shirt. Mm-hmm. And that's because people in the design field don't generally paint themselves, or, you know, we don't really outfit ourselves because we use our creativity to design other stuff. So things change, our point of view about what things should look like change constantly. So I would say if you're building a wardrobe, or if you have a whole bunch of stuff in your closet and you're like, I can't get it together fashion wise, pick a base color. My base color is black. So I have black pants. I have gray pants. I have black jeans. I have black shoes. I have gray shoes. Right. So you're kind of getting a groove there, right?
1: Yeah.
2: The secondary color that people pick is navy. And if you're a navy person, that's cool. But let me just tell you, being blind and low vision, there are a lot of shades of navy, a lot, that we cannot discern, and a lot of navies don't match. So I would just say, if you're doing this and you're going to start, I would say pick black. That's the most dominant woman's color. So the same tops, colorful, pretty tops, match with black pants as they do with navy pants, right? But the control over black from the manufacturer's standpoint is so much tighter than it is over navy. So build a base, build a color base. And then the other third one, which is not as big for women, is khaki. That's a much bigger color base for men. Mm-hmm. But some people are warm tone people, so they pick khaki. So right. you just pick the your base color, and then you build everything else off your base color. And so if you're building your pants and they're black, you can have multiple different shapes and sizes. You can have leggings, you can have trousers, you can have knitted pants, you can have skirts, you can have dresses, you can have all sorts of stuff with black as the anchor. And then, again, like I said, you can just get any shoe that doesn't, and it doesn't have to all be solid black. It just has to have a black accent in it. And then honestly, you could go in your closet, fall down, pick up a whole bunch of stuff, put it on, and walk out and look great. Because basically everything, every top and every color, that whether it be a light pink, a bright pink, a purple, a brown, guess what? It all goes with black. And now if you pick black, you can pick a denim color. A lot of mm-hmm. women prefer a darker blue denim color mm-hmm. that's not really distressed or banged up, but they just want to have that jean thing. Incredibly enough, that also goes with all those tops as well. So from a confidence standpoint, I feel like it's a great thing to know that we can bumble in our closets and come out looking great, because all of our color is kind of gymboree pre-matched together.
3: Right. And it'll all coordinate.
2: Yeah, it all coordinated. So sometimes people will say to us, oh no, they only have that pant navy. And you're like, oh, I love that pant. It fits so well. But I'm just going to tell you, take a deep breath, take a minute. Okay. Find out if they also have that pant in black and can ship it to you, or find out if you can just find another pant. Mm-hmm. You know, don't just suddenly introduce burgundy and navy and all these other colors into your bottoms if you don't have tops that go with it. Because the biggest thing for blind or sighted women is you go shopping, you come home, and nothing matches. And for mm-hmm. us, that is a train wreck. Because for me, I can't distinguish between, you know, navy, brown, green, burgundy. Right. I can't distinguish that without somebody else helping me. So that's what I'm saying. Start out, if you have to go in your closet now and start throwing stuff away, clean it up, make it organized, and pick your base color, do that. And make sure that everything goes together.
3: Are there certain pieces, and this would really apply for any woman, blind or mm-hmm. sighted, are there certain pieces if you're trying to develop a wardrobe and, mm-hmm. you know, you have a budget, but key pieces that mm-hmm. you can mix and match that can help you build what appears to be, you know, a sizable wardrobe mm-hmm. without having, you know, to have,
2: yes,
3: you know, five different pants and five different skirts and those kinds of things?
2: So, yes, 100%. I have the pants that I prefer the most are petite pants with the half back elastic that are twill from Kohl's. And I have them in, I have like four pairs in black and three pairs in gray. I know that seems crazy, but I wear them all the time. Mm-hmm. I also have, so I have a base pant. So I've identified a pant that's comfortable, that goes with everything. So you should identify a base pant in your wardrobe. Now, if you work in a city and you're for an accounting firm, then the fabric of your base pant for your work is probably going to be a synthetic fabric. It's not going to be a cotton fabric. Okay. So just know that it'll be more like a dressy pant. Mm-hmm. So you have to have that core dressy pant, a couple of pairs of those as your base. I don't need to do that. So my base pant is a cotton twill, right? Which looks very professional, but is not up there with lawyers and accountants. Right. That's a more dress up fabric. Although, because I do need to go to events, I do have a pair of black synthetic pants. So I'd say if you want to build a very small assortment, you need a pair of dressy pants with a straight leg on them that are hemmed properly for your whatever dressy shoes you wear. You need a twill or cotton base pant that you can wear in between casual Fridays if you're a teacher, on the weekends, that you could just kind of wear anywhere, everywhere, but not super dressy. You have to have that pant. Then for just running around, you know, yoga pants or just leggings, which are cheap. They're $8 or $9. Okay. You know, definitely you have to have that in your wardrobe, something that you can throw on, because if you have to answer the door or something, it's super simple. And the same thing with shorts. I wear little Hanes knitted shorts from Amazon, and I have them, and I know this is going to be amazing, right? Black and gray. I have like 6 pairs, and that is the base of my wardrobe. So you have to have a short, you have to have a dressy pant, a casual pant. And then for, if you're a denim person, then you should have your go-to jean fit that you love and you know you got it. You don't have to have a whole bunch of pairs of jeans. You may only need to buy one, but if you wear jeans every day for work, then I would get multiples of the jean that fits you. Mm-hmm. Those are the items that you need. Some women like to wear dresses, and I just want you to know that that is a little more difficult. If you're a woman that wears dresses all the time, you're going to need to fit those. You're going to need to order them from Amazon and try them all on, or go to a store and try them on, because fits and dresses really change based on the fabric. I just, you know, that is just a reality. So I would just say, don't make a dress the anchor in your wardrobe. Mm-hmm. Just don't do it. Know that you like them, and know that that's going to take a little extra work if that's the direction that you want to go. And then in terms of tops, you know, I would say always, I love 3/4 sleeve tops. Mm-hmm. So 3/4 sleeve, a lot of women's knitted tops have a nice little round neck or a boat neck that go over any of the bottoms that I just described. You can throw them on over anything. And I think 3/4 sleeve is great. They're elbow length or 3/4 sleeve because you can wear them 12 months a year. I am not a fan of the winter and summer wardrobe thing. That is a huge mess and takes a huge amount of work. I rather prefer to have micro polar fleece jackets to throw on, a sweat jacket to throw on, a hoodie to throw on, a constructed, you know, jacket with a zipper. Mm-hmm. You know, I prefer to have those. If you're a woman that likes to wear a blazer, then it's always nice to have a blazer to throw on over your jeans. You can throw that on over jeans, over yoga pants, over your dress-up pants, anything that you want. And again, those are really staple. We're not talking about 30 things here. Mm-hmm. We're talking about, you know, only a few silhouettes. And if you find those silhouettes that you like, okay, and let's just say you're a blazer girl and you have a certain type of shape of blazer that you want to wear, and you work for an accounting firm or you're in a law firm, and you need to wear them every day, then find out every freaking color that they make in that. Mm-hmm. Buy it. So many women buy multiple colors of things that fit because we already feel good and confident in them, right? And if you buy lots of different color blazers and you wear a black or white shell underneath it with a black pants and your black shoes, again, cha-ching, automatically, you're dressed for success.
3: Yeah, you're all pulled together.
2: Mm-hmm.
3: What about organizing clothes, whether it's in your closet or just thinking about, like, outfits?
2: So before we start the organization, I'm really going to seriously say, if you're listening to this and you're serious about this, you know, go to your closet and your drawers, maybe with somebody who's a sighted person or a trusted person, and start pulling out all that stuff that you don't wear. My rule is, if I haven't worn it in a year, it gets donated. Mm-hmm. I think that's a really good rule. So first of all, declutter your closet and your drawers. Any stuff that doesn't fit or doesn't match, just get rid of it. So now you've got your closet pretty organized and clean. For me, from an organizational standpoint, when I was working in New York every day, on Sunday, I would organize all of my clothes. I would put my pants on. I would have all my pants on a hanger, and then I would pick out tops to wear with all my pants or even jeans, because I could wear jeans in my industry. Mm-hmm. And then I know this sounds kind of crazy and OCD, but let me just tell you, it works particularly well if you're not sighted. I would put my shoes in order from underneath where I had my outfit hanging. And the other thing that it included in that whatever, I would put clean underwear and bras on the hangers too, mm-hmm. and socks. So the entire outfit, every single thing, including the shoes, are all hanging in a row in my closet. 5 days of apparel. So in the morning, no matter what other crazy thing happened, getting dressed was not going to be a problem. And I knew that I was going to match, and I knew that I had fresh underwear and socks, and I had a bra that was appropriate for the top that I was going to wear. Because sometimes, you know, if you're wearing a chunky sweater, you can get away with a sports bra. Mm-hmm. But if you're going to wear something a little more fitted, then you might need an underwear bra.
3: Right.
2: Which, can I talk about bras?
3: Sure.
2: Would that be, is this an okay time? Okay. So in terms of building your base wardrobe, one of the really key things for a woman is to have a really good bra. And I know that I've talked to a lot of women who wish they had a good bra. And one of the things is, depending on if we have a really large chest or as we age, we need a little extra support in order to look really good in our clothes. And sometimes if we don't have the correct support, it just puts too much strain on our back, or we have that big bulge where our bra ends in the back, and there's mm-hmm. like bra fat on the back,
3: right.
2: which we can feel it. It makes us feel not very confident because we know you can see it. So I would say, you know, it's really important to get fitted for a bra, and you can get fitted for a bra at

0: This service is intended solely for individuals who cannot read conventional print due to a disability. Ineligible listeners risk infringing on copyright laws, and KPBS Radio Reading Service is not responsible for any violations that may occur. Our service may not be redistributed without our written consent. If you agree to these conditions, please continue listening.
1: They want to get you fitted properly. And you may get a more constructed bra for work, and you may get a really good sports bra for all the rest of the time. So, but get fitted properly and know your bra size. Is your back of your bra 40? And is your cup size B or D? Because like when people call to place orders for me, one of the first things I ask if they don't know what their size is, what's your bra size? Both the width of your back and the size of your cup. Because that's going to determine really what size t-shirt you wear, what size dress you wear, what size cardigan you wear. Mm-hmm. So you should always know that size. And you should feel comfortable in your bras and feel confident in your bras. And this is for whether you have a really small chest or a really large chest. Doesn't matter. And then, you know, the other thing about bras is taking care of them. It's super simple. Just, you know, wash them in the sink on a regular basis. But we want to make sure that because they're awfully close to our armpits on the sides mm-hmm. of the bras, right? And so we just want to, and they're very expensive. And so we really can't usually have a lot of bras compared to some of the other stuff we have. So better to invest in a good bra, take care of it. You can throw it in the wash, no problem, but you can also hand wash it and dry it overnight. So that's just something I would say. And from a confidence standpoint, I see women that feel confident in their bras and know that all of their shirts are feeling really good. Their backs don't hurt. And that really does make an impact on us to have that proper fit.
2: That is such good advice. And that is so true. You don't want straps cutting into you or all those kinds of things.
1: Mm-mm.
2: So that
1: I used to fall down on my shoulder. I don't know.
2: That
1: know
2: too.
1: Why,
2: well, either extreme.
1: Yeah, that was like, so either extreme. It's not very, it's good. Does not make you feel good.
2: No. Yeah. And even if nobody sees it, you just, you know, it affects you. Yeah. It's uncomfortable.
1: Right?
2: Yeah. Well, and that leads us a little bit as we're talking about, fashion and some of the extra things about fashion. It kind of leads us also into grooming and skincare mm-hmm. and makeup and those kinds of, mm-hmm. of things, because if you have all your outfits and then you want your, you know, your skincare to be good, so you feel confident
1: right.
2: about how your face and your actual right. person looks.
1: So this can be a very extensive conversation. We could do a podcast for 5 years mm-hmm. just on this particular conversation.
2: Yeah.
1: But just in general, let's just talk really quickly about hygiene. So from a hygiene standpoint, you know, not in every country, but in the United States, women generally shave their armpits and their legs. So depending on if you have control of a razor and you feel confident in shaving your armpit or your legs. Generally, I can feel my hair. So mm-hmm. I can, even if I can't see it, I can tell if I've gotten the hair there.
2: Mm-hmm.
1: And I get like triple, I just use women's disposable razors, which they have triple razors. Mm-hmm. And they usually now have, you know, some kind of creams and stuff on them. And I'm able to shave my armpits pretty quickly. And so usually after I shave my armpits, pat them to dry, and then I immediately put deodorant underneath my arms, just, you know, what the heck, mm-hmm. you're already up there and might as well do that. So nod to the cleanliness. I don't have to worry about that. The same thing with shaving their legs. If you don't feel confident in using a razor, then there is cream depilatory that you can use. It's a creamy stuff. You put it under your arms and it melts the hair away. And then you take towels, like a wet, damp washcloth, and you wipe it off, and it will wipe the hair off.
2: Mm-hmm.
1: So know that is another option if you feel like you don't have control of your of a razor. So those are two things that particularly the armpit hair affects smell, and so I think mm-hmm. it gives women an edge

0: on that smell thing because of the not having the arm
1: right
0: hair. And I'd say on the deodorant standpoint, use, you know, I use a more drier stick because I don't like the mm-hmm. ickiness of the roller thing. So make sure that you're picking a deodorant type that you like that lasts some 24 to 48 hours. That's your standard deodorant that you can put. And then every time you put your deodorant on, which, you know, I would suggest washing, you know, using, putting water in the sink, doing a little bidet thing. First, of course, using a clean washcloth, washing your face, around your face, your neck, your ears, definitely your eyes, those crusty little things in your eyes that you don't see, around your mouth, the edges of your mouth. Just scrub all of that. A clean washcloth will exfoliate your skin and freshen up your skin really, really nicely, which is something that women are particularly interested in. Mm-hmm. So just know, just a clean washcloth with water on it will do that. And then the next thing to do then is to wash your pits with the same washcloth. You can now add a little soap to the water if you haven't already done that. And then wash your pits and then wash your crotch, wash that whole area. And then, you know, throw that washcloth in the, you know, dirty clothes mm-hmm. and have 10 clean washcloths. That is a cheap investment to make sure that we can have really good hygiene every day and that we smell good. Because no matter how great our clothes are and how organized they are, if we pit out our shirts within the first hour, we are going to feel terrible all day. Mm-hmm. So that's like a one thing. The other thing is dental, making sure that our teeth are really clean and that is brushing, you know, every morning and every night. And I am a big flosser. I have floss by my bed. I have floss on my table. I use floss sticks, mm-hmm. these little plastic sticks.
1: Yeah.
0: And the sticks have a little trick, like on the back, you can flip them and they've got a little pointy thing. And you can take them and go in between your teeth with a little plastic pointy thing. And they're cheap. For a dollar, you can get 100 of them at the dollar store. So I'm a really big fan of this. It makes sure we don't get any plaque on our teeth mm-hmm. and our teeth look really clean. And since we can't really see them, that's like a really important thing mm-hmm. for us. And one of the things that I had mentioned in another episode is, you know, in terms of mouth freshness, I always keep a little tiny tube of toothpaste in my purse. Literally, I just squirt it on my finger because it's tactile and I can find it. I squirt mm-hmm. it on my finger. I rub it in my mouth and on my tongue. And then I swallow it and my whole mouth feels refreshed. So if you need a little midday pickup and you don't have other choices, then that's actually a really good choice. From a hair standpoint, you know, get your hair trimmed every single month. Have somebody professional, whether it be Supercuts or a salon, depending on, you know, where you're at in life and what you're doing, get those ends trimmed. Make sure that there's not, the color isn't growing out if you color your hair. You know, just make mm-hmm. sure that it looks neat and tidy is a really important thing. And for women, nails are really important. So I have a metal nail file and I just regularly use my nail file. I have a very inexpensive metal nail file and on the back of the nail file, it's curved. So I use the back of the nail file and I push down on my cuticles. Mm-hmm. Now, one thing you might feel on your fingers if you're not familiar with or you haven't done your nails is that there's a skin that grows up over our fingernails.
1: Right.
0: And it's not commonly acceptable in the United States for women to have cuticles growing on their fingernails. So if you don't go to get a manicure occasionally, which you can do for $12, by the way, then, and you're doing your own nails, then, you know, one thing that you should do is push your cuticles back. So I use this little tool and I push my cuticles back pretty much all the time to make sure that my nails are completely free. And then I use the nail file and I just follow the curve. you know, of mm-hmm. my natural nails. And the other thing is, you know, our toenails are important with women because we wear a lot of open-toed shoes and sandals. Mm-hmm. You can use the nail file on your toe, your feet as well.
1: Yes.
0: You don't have to use a nail clipper, which can cut our skin and create bleeding and all sorts of terrible things like that. But if you regularly use a nail file on your nails, on your toes, then you can keep them nice and clean. And, you know, toes have cuticles too, guys. So just, you know, push the cuticles on your toes back as well. And that is just like a super simple, handy tool. And those are just two things that just give us that little edge to make sure that our hands are always going to be clean and our, you know, skin is always going to be clean. Now, in terms of makeup, I've heard a lot of blind women that love to go to Sephora mm-hmm. because they will do free makeup on you, and they seem to be very well trained. So if you want to experiment with makeup, that's a great place to go. Another place is any department store. I use Clinique because I don't like fragrance in my makeup, and I'm allergic to all that fragrance stuff. Mm-hmm. So in terms of if you decide to wear makeup and you want to use a base makeup, the one thing I would say for us as blind people is to use a sponge to put the base on to make sure that it's spread evenly, and make sure you go over your chin to under your neck because we don't want any lines where your makeup ends. And if we use a sponge, that just kind of lets it kind of do a brush stroke into your skin. You can't see the end of the makeup.
1: Right.
0: And then if you do that, then take a second sponge that's totally different than the first one, just a different clean one, because they usually come like 40 in a bag. Make sure you go around your hairline where your hair is to make sure that there's not any globs of makeup right there around your hairline. So those are just two little tips from if you want to do makeup. Now, there's a lot more extensive stuff like how to apply mascara, mm-hmm. making sure that your eyebrows are tidy. And again, that is a pretty extensive conversation, but I will say that women commonly use mascara. Eyebrows are something that people look at all the time. So if you haven't taken a look at your eyebrows, you might want to ask somebody who you trust completely how your eyebrows are looking and make sure that those are maintained on a monthly basis as well. And if you have any like skin problems, you know, any like acne or any stuff like that, make sure that you're treating that or going to your primary care doctor to make sure that you're getting, you know, medication for that.
1: Well, and all those things I think really, really help in terms of confidence and feeling good about oneself.
0: I completely agree. And there's one other thing, and that is if you want to just really inexpensively fill the sink with hot water and let the steam, put a towel over your head and let the steam from the hot water go on your face. It will open up your pores. And occasionally there's like little blackheads or whiteheads or mm-hmm. just little junk that our pores pick up. And generally as women, we really don't like to have that in our skin. And it's particularly around our nose, right? Mm-hmm. So if you want to steam your face in your sink pretty much for free, just do that. And then once your face is all nice and sweaty like that, again, take another one of those cheap, clean towels, hand towels that you have, and just use it and wipe your face off with it. And if you want to, you can then take the towel, and then particularly just kind of squeeze around your nose, not hard, but just to make sure if there's any blackheads or any stuff around your nose, that will just come out naturally once you steamed your face. Again, this doesn't cost any money at all, but mm-hmm. it gives you that sparkling, clear, nice complexion that everybody goes for.
1: Right.
0: And it also exfoliates your face and it gives you that good skin.
1: Yes. And there are so many choices and products and, you know, were marketed to by so many of different cosmetic companies and skincare companies. And a lot of that really depends of what you want to use, how complicated you want your skincare right. routine to be. But also if you have oilier skin or drier skin, it may change with age. I know mine definitely did. And just, you know, yes. again, I think, as you said, if you go to a makeup counter or Sephora, like if you need some guidance and which products would be best suited for your skin type. But it doesn't always have to be super expensive to, you know, to have moisturizer and things.
0: Exactly. And you know what, honestly, I only wear makeup occasionally when I'm speaking at events, and I just go with my own clear skin. Mm-hmm. I myself don't use soap. I use water, and I wash my face in the morning. I wash my face at night. If I get really super sweaty, then I wash my face. But again, I use clean washcloths, and people comment about my skin all the time. They think I'm using like millions of dollars worth of stuff. I'm literally using a clean washcloth and water on my face. And I just want to say, if you mentioned oily skin, if you have oily skin, it's pretty good to have some tissues around just to blot your face during the day, because mm-hmm. that probably make you feel a little more comfortable not to deal with that oiliness. But yeah, the whole makeup thing is a total choice and requires a lot of focus and commitment to do that. And I agree with you. It really changes from when you're 12 to when you're 70. Very lots and lots of changes in your life in terms of what happens to your skin and also what kind of makeup you want to wear mm-hmm. at the time and if you want to wear makeup at all.
1: Right.
0: But the basis of everything is really clean, clear skin. And of course, drinking water is probably the number one thing.
1: Yes, stay hydrated.
0: Our skin go, yeah, stay hydrated. That people will say, wow, what do you do? And I'm like, I drink like 12 glasses of water a day. So that's like a free beauty tip there.
1: Yeah, that makes
0: stay
1: a difference.
0: Hydrated. It makes a huge difference.
1: Well, and I think you just have to decide what you want your routine to be and what's important to you, because we get all these messages from the outside, but at the end of the day, for you to feel confident isn't so much about, well, am I meeting everybody's expectations for me, but do you feel good? Do you feel comfortable and confident in your own skin?
0: And you know, for me, truthfully, you know, when I do put on the base makeup and do all that stuff, even with all the things, tips I just told you, I still go to my husband or son and make sure that they can't see any transition from my base into my hair. Mm-hmm. And so for me, really not wearing makeup and hydrating really well and using clean washcloths on my skin and water, I look really healthy and great. And I feel like I feel much more confident than when I'm worried about whether there's globs of slightly tan, you know, makeup hanging off my ear. And so, So it's like I said, if you go the makeup route, you have to get a routine down exactly what you said. We have very good visual memory. We are, you know, we have incredible muscle memory. So once we get that routine down, you know, we can do it without sight, but we have to really commit to it, you know, and do it on a regular basis. And if you do wear makeup every day, you know what? You got to go to the sink at night with that brand new clean washcloth and you got to wash it all off. Mm-hmm. And again, if you want to go really inexpensively, you can use Vaseline on your face every night if you want. And during the day, if you feel like you're a little dry, you can put Vaseline on your face. You do not have to spend $100 on moisturizers. If you want to, you can, but you literally, okay, so my two favorite things to put on my hair and face, olive oil and avocado oil.
1: Oh, wow.
0: And when you talk to stylists, when they say, what do you do with your hair? I'm like, oh, I put olive oil in it every night. I massage a little, I rub it on my hands and I rub it into my hair. And they're like, wow. They're like, I do too. Like they start telling me, they're not using these products that they're selling. They're putting avocado oil on their face and in their hair. And it's really great in your, you know, hands too. Literally, you can cook some spaghetti and then, you know,
1: and moisturize with the olive oil.
0: And moisturize it. Avocado oil and olive oil are like the best things in the whole world for like everything. So know that you can, I mean, I absolutely do that. 100%. I don't use other conditioners or moisturizers. I use olive oil. I have a bottle of olive oil in my bathroom, smear it on my neck and my face at night, rub it in my hands, and then rub it through my hair. And then voila. So super simple and accessible and not expensive. And your skin will look great, and so will your hair.
1: Well, Tricia, this has been such great advice and great tips. Any final thoughts as we're wrapping up our month of fashion?
0: Yeah. You know, again, you know, I have met some women are really into goth, and they have like corsets on with these big full skirts and boots, and people that are really into hard rock, and then women who just really like flowery prints. And I have talked to some women who have been totally blind since birth and have kind of discovered their fashion just kind of along the way by asking questions and seeing how things feel and knowing what's appropriate for events. And so I just would encourage everyone to know that fashion is completely accessible, and that everybody asks everybody else about fashion. This is a topic of conversation among all women. And so if you're more interested in expanding and expressing yourself through fashion, then get in on the conversation. Start asking about, do they have any, you know, is there such a thing as any kind of a flower t-shirt, or, you know, do they have, you know, this or that, or I really like this, or I heard somebody talk about this. Get engaged in the conversation so you can find the stuff that you love that you think will really express who you are as a person.
1: Well, thank you again. I want to be sure people know where to find you at Blind Girl Designs.
0: So our company is Blind Girl Designs. Our website is, as I say, just shout at your phone, blindgirldesigns.com, and we will pop up. And you can place an order. We take like every kind of payment in the whole world, but you can also just tap on the phone and it will dial directly to us. And we take a ton of phone orders. And then we also help, you know, fit by your description of, you know, what your size is. And so we're really, really happy to do phone orders. And our phone number is 862-448-1011, but it's a live link on our website as well. And we have t-shirts, hoodies, dresses, cardigans, and we've got tons of white canes for White Cane Day all over our prints. And we'd love you to come and see what we do at Blind Girl Designs.
1: Yeah, I have some of Trisha's pieces and I love them, and they're super comfortable, so as well as being fun. So I highly encourage you to do that. We're going to have a bit of a shift here from September and fashion to October emergency preparedness. And again, you know, with that extra twist of specifically looking at what a person who's blind or has low vision might need to consider as you're preparing for an emergency. So that's quite a shift, but we hope that you will join us for Emergency Preparedness Month. We'd love to get your questions or comments. Certainly invite you to share any experiences or tips you have about fashion or grooming or makeup tips through our social media. That is great as well on Facebook, or I still want to say Twitter or X. So definitely, we encourage you to interact with us if you would like. We hope, all this really great practical tips is helping you to navigate your life with vision loss.

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1: 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It is specifically designed for and directed to people with visual, physical, learning, language, or other disabilities and conditions that prevent them from reading printed materials.
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3: Welcome. This is Money Talk, and I'm your reader, Joanne Lee, with the audio recording reading service of the Allen County Public Library in Fort Wayne, Indiana. Today, I'll be reading from Kiplinger, Personal Finance, and Inc. I'll begin with Kiplinger, Personal Finance, 2026, and the June issue. The article is Planning for Care If You Can No Longer Care for Yourself. Long-term care as you age is expensive, and for most of us, inevitable. Making arrangements now, while you can, is a gift to those you love. The author is Carrie Ann Rinzulli. In 2019, Thomas Jefferson Trombino, then 93 years old, moved from his home in New Jersey to an assisted living facility in Temecula, California, near his son Dennis and daughter-in-law Kelly. The $4,390 a month he received from Social Security and benefits, earned as a World War II veteran, covered the bulk of his costs, and the younger Trombonis were happy to pay for incidentals, such as toiletries, laundry service, and snacks. But as the older Trombino's health declined, the cost of care grew, leaving Kelly and Dennis to pick up an increasing share of the bills. By the time Thomas passed away at age 98 in 2024, the couple, who own a pension plan consulting business, were spending about $3,000 a month. Their total outlay for Thomas's long-term care needs over the 4.5 years he needed help, more than $50,000, with two of Dennis's siblings chipping in an additional $31,000. My father-in-law was a really nice guy, but he never planned for retirement or his health needs as he got older, and he never expected to live so long either, says Kelly, who is 65. He thought he was going to be fine on Social Security and Medicare. Like the Trombinos, millions of Americans have found themselves thrust into the role of physical or financial caregiver, or both, for family members who didn't expect to need long-term care assistance, put off planning, incorrectly assumed Medicare would cover the costs, or simply never had the financial means to save for their future health needs. Expectations meet reality. 8 in 10 people age 65 and older will need long-term care help during their lives, most commonly with tasks such as managing their finances, transportation, housekeeping, meal prep, organizing medications, and dealing with health care providers, according to the Center for Retirement Research at Boston College. About 40% will require more intense assistance for a year or longer with two or more activities of daily living, such as bathing, dressing, eating, or going to the bathroom, or will have cognitive issues, such as dementia. Yet fewer than half have savings set aside to assist with the cost of this care, and only 15% have long-term care insurance to help pay the bills. Even people who have planned may be unprepared for the full cost. Only about 4 in 10 households correctly estimate nursing home fees, and far fewer know the price tag for home care or assisted living. CCR research shows it's lofty. The median monthly cost of non-medical home care, 44 hours a week, ran $6,673 last year, $6,200 for assisted living, and $9,581 for a semi-private nursing home room, according to the Care Scout Cost of Care Survey. No one likes to think about the physical, cognitive, and emotional challenges of aging, says Melissa Brennan, a certified financial planner in Plano, Texas. Procrastination, though, usually results in relying on family members to be caregivers, morphing a one-generation problem into a two-generation problem, and having a potentially devastating impact on family relationships and finances. While the Trebinos could handle paying for long-term care for Dennis's father without dramatically changing their lifestyle, they did cut back on vacations, dining out, and even saving for retirement during this period to help foot the bills. For many families managing long-term care for an older loved one, the impact is more painful. More than half have had to cut back on basic household spending. 4 in 10 have drained their savings. A third have gone into debt, and 1 in 3 have delayed retirement, according to a study by KFF, a health policy research nonprofit. To avoid that fate for your family, be proactive about planning for your potentially long-term care needs now, before you require help. The right strategy depends on how much risk you can afford to take on, how strongly you prioritize legacy versus lifestyle, and how much certainty you want around future health care costs, says New York City CFP Georgia Lord. From traditional long-term care insurance to newer alternatives to self-funding, here's a look at your options. Long-term care insurance. Just as auto or homeowners insurance can help keep a collision or house fire from draining your savings, a long-term care policy can help prevent your future health needs. Say, a costly nursing home stay or extended care at home while you're recovering from an illness, from undermining your financial security or creating a burden for your family. Traditionally, long-term care policies usually provide coverage for a set period, say 3 or 5 years. For care received in a nursing home, an assisted living facility, or adult daycare center, or for certain health services received at home, some policies provide unlimited or guaranteed lifetime payments, but a daily or monthly maximum amount toward care costs is more common. Typically paid until the policy's benefit is exhausted or the policyholder dies or gets better. Benefits usually kick in after a waiting period that may stretch 90 days or more, when you can no longer perform at least 2 activities of daily living without help, such as eating or getting dressed, or you becoming severely cognitively impaired. The big sticking point is cost, both for policyholders and the insurers providing coverage. In fact, many insurers left the market in recent years as profits shrank because they'd severely underpriced earlier policies based in part on faulty information about policyholders' longevity and policy lapse rates. The handful of companies that remained hiked premiums sharply on new policies and pushed state authorities to allow steep increases for existing policies as well. For instance, a survey of insurers conducted by the consulting firm Milliman shows that the average approved premium increase in 2024 was 28% for existing long-term care policies. Policies bought today are less likely to face the same steep premium hikes as in the past, as insurers now have more accurate claims data on which to base premiums, industry experts say. But insurers have also worked to limit losses by narrowing the types of health conditions and ages they'll accept for coverage. For instance, you'll likely be denied if you use a walker, have certain cancers, recently had a stroke, or have Alzheimer's or Parkinson's disease, according to the American Association for Long-Term Care Insurance, AALTCI, an insurance education group. To help avoid being rejected for coverage and to lower premiums, many experts recommend you buy coverage before age 65 and ideally in your 50s when you're usually healthier. The price difference is huge. In 2025, a 55-year-old woman buying a long-term care policy with $165,000 of coverage typically paid $1,500 a year in premiums, compared with $2,700 at age 65. The number one mistake people make is waiting too long, says Jesse Sloan, executive director of the AALTIC. At age 70, half the people who apply are denied for health reasons. You can also help keep costs down by foregoing inflation protection, a feature that increases the policy's benefits by 1 to 5% a year to offset rising medical costs. A policy worth $165,000 in coverage for a 55-year-old man ran $950 annually last year, for example, but one with 2% inflation protection typically cost $1,750. Similarly, opting for a set time period for benefits, on average, women need long-term care for 3.6 years and men need it for 2.5 years, data shows is less expensive than a policy with lifetime or unlimited benefits. In general, experts advise, don't plan for the worst-case scenario. If you try to buy a long-term care policy that covers every single contingency and every single cost you might incur, you won't be able to justify the premium, and you're going to be leaving a lot of money with the insurance company, says Jerry van der Zanden of the Life Insurance Consumer Advocacy Center. Short-term insurance. Depending on where you live, short-term insurance, which typically covers care for up to a year, often with no waiting period, may be worth considering. 1 year may seem like nothing, but for many people, that's all the coverage they're going to need, Sloan says. For instance, 43% of long-term care claims made to Genworth Life Insurance Company end within a year. The policies cover less than traditional long-term care insurance, but they cost a lot less, too. For instance, a short-term care policy might pay for $1,050 of home care a week for up to 52 weeks and $200 per day of nursing home care for a year. Typical costs for a 65-year-old, about $125 a month, according to AALTCI. Short-term care policies have unisex pricing, which helps women who typically pay more for coverage than men. Insurers that offer the policies also accept much older applicants, often up to age 85, and have simpler medical underwriting, making it easier for those with health concerns to qualify. Because of this, they may be someone's only available insurance option, and some coverage is better than none, Sloan says. But screening these policies can be challenging. Several states, including California, Florida, Massachusetts, and New York, have banned their sales, primarily because their duration and benefits are considered too limited compared with traditional long-term care policies. In other states, few insurance agencies are well-versed in these policies because the market for them is small, Sloan says. Your state insurance commission, or the AALTCI, may be able to help with identifying options, or you can contact insurers that offer this coverage, such as Aetna and Wellaby, to see if the policies are sold in your area. Hybrid policies. The more common alternative to traditional care insurance is a hybrid policy that combines long-term care insurance with life insurance or, less often, annuities. Unlike most conventional long-term care insurance, which is use it or lose it, these policies offer a return on the money you've sunk into coverage, even if you don't end up needing it. Life insurance with a long-term care benefits rider, for instance, pays a death benefit to your heirs if you don't access care. If you do, the payout is reduced or eliminated. The maximum monthly care benefit typically equals a percentage of the death benefit, usually 2 to 4%, paid out over a 2 to 4-year period. Hybrid life insurance policies with long-term care riders address the psychological hurdle of paying for something that might never be used. Alternatively, you could purchase an income annuity with a provision that will increase your payout for a set period if you need long-term care. A $100,000 fixed annuity with such a rider might provide, say, $200,000 to $300,000 worth of care benefits for up to 5 years. If you don't need care, the annuity continues paying as usual. Hybrid policies can also be easier to qualify for than traditional long-term care insurance because they have less stringent medical qualifications, and the annuity version may be accessible to people up to age 80. The other big draw of hybrids, no premium surprises. With these policies, you typically pay one lump sum or fixed annual amount spread over a set period, rather than ongoing monthly premiums. But their dual purpose and promised payout translates to higher premium costs than standalone policies charge. A 55-year-old male would pay a lump sum of about $53,000 for a hybrid life insurance policy, with $180,000 in long-term care benefits and a minimum death benefit of $120,000, according to the AALTCI. While hybrid policies generally have the same claim eligibility and similar waiting periods as traditional policies, they tend to offer lower maximum daily or monthly care payouts than similarly priced traditional policies. They can also place more limits on the services or expenses that are covered, Sloan says. In addition, they often provide smaller death benefits than traditional life insurance policies do, or reduce an annuity's standard payout. They can be a good solution, though, if you may not qualify for traditional care insurance, are concerned about possible premium increases, or dislike the idea of paying for a product you may never use. Self-funding. Millions of Americans, especially higher earners and those over age 65, plan to pay for long-term care themselves, should the need arise, rather than relying on insurance, KFF data shows. The big question, can you actually afford it? Consulting firm Milliman estimates that the average 65-year-old would need to set aside $135,000 for future long-term care needs, assuming an average annual investment return of 4.35%. CRR notes you should increase that number if you live in a high-cost state, have a family history of dementia or other illnesses that may require a long period of assistance, or if you do not have family members who could help. Personalizing that estimate to your circumstances is key. Start by researching the prices for different forms of care, such as a non-medical caregiver or a room in a nursing home in your local area. You can find a useful tool at carescout.com/cost-of-care. Assume those costs will rise by 3% to 5% a year until you hit your early to mid-80s, the most common time people begin needing paid care. Next, consider your other resources. Do you have a healthy spouse, children who live nearby, close friends, or other loved ones who would help out? Asked Dick Wepper, also of the Life Insurance Consumer Advocacy Center. Families typically provide at least half of all care hours, according to CRR. Moving or tapping your home equity are also common contingency plans for managing long-term care costs. A lot of households think of their home as a kind of insurance, so that if something bad happens in retirement or they need a lot of care, they can use their equity, says Anik Chen, Associate Director of Savings and Household Finance at CRR. One thing to keep in mind about self-funding is that it is not very tax efficient, Vander Zanden says. You're going to owe federal and, in most places, state tax on money you take out of retirement plans or when you sell stocks, property, or other assets. So to get that $1 of care you need, you're going to burn through $1.50 or more. In contrast, benefits from a long-term care insurance policy aren't generally taxed. Government programs. Among those age 65 and older, 45% mistakenly believe Medicare will pay for their own or a loved one's time in a nursing home. This incorrect assumption is a big reason why people underprepare for this expense, says Chen. In fact, Medicare will cover up to 100 days of care in a skilled nursing facility after hospitalization, and it may provide limited home health care, such as skilled nursing or therapy, if you're homebound. But the program doesn't generally pay for long-term care services. Medicaid, the government health insurance program for lower-income families with few assets, does cover some long-term care. 6 in 10 people with $100,000 or more in investments think spending down their savings to qualify is a viable backup option if they cannot afford long-term care expenses on their own. But eligibility is more challenging than many realize, and only 15% will actually end up accessing Medicaid for that purpose. That's because 70% of these households earn too much from Social Security and pensions to make the income cutoff. Although each state has its own rules, you typically wouldn't be eligible in 2026 if your monthly income exceeds $2,982 and you have more than $2,000 in assets, excluding your home, a vehicle, and personal belongings. If you meet the criteria, state Medicaid administrators will review your financial history going back 60 months prior to your application to be sure you didn't recently give away assets or sell them for less than fair market value to qualify. Should Medicaid find a prohibited transfer, a penalty period will be imposed and you wouldn't be eligible for benefits during that time. Medicaid generally doesn't cover room and board at an assisted living facility, but it will typically pay for nursing and personnel care services provided there, as well as for adult daycare and home health needs. While nursing home care is usually covered, only certain facilities accept it, says Chad Carl, a CFP in Janesville, Wisconsin, noting many facilities are also already booked with Medicaid patients, which may require family members to look further away for care. Bottom line, Medicaid should be the option you're left with only if you have no other options, Weber says. No matter what path you choose, once you've put a long-term care plan in place, make sure to communicate it to your family and anyone else in your support network. That way, they'll know what you want and how to access the insurance or assets you've set aside for the purpose. And they won't stress about making related medical and financial decisions on your behalf without the benefit of your guidance, says Los Angeles CFP Jian Hong. The ultimate goal is to prevent long-term care from overwhelming your family. How families cope. Without insurance, the cost of long-term care can take a heavy toll. These are the most common ways people manage. Steps taken. Cut back spending on food, clothing, and other basic household items. 56% did that. Used all or most of their savings. 39% did that. Went into debt, credit cards, or increased mortgage debt. 34% did that. Had trouble paying bills such as rent or utility. 33% did that. Delayed retirement. 29% did that. And now for the next article out of Kiplinger's. Readers Offer Their Top Advice by Lisa Gerstner. She is the editor of the magazine. We have an extra large issue for you this month, and I hope you find its contents as compelling and useful as I do. Our cover story reveals top yielding investments in a range of asset categories, from safe places to park cash to higher risk investments that may produce higher returns too. If you're wondering where to invest in the tech sector these days, make sure to check this article out. We've also put together a special report on your money and your health, tackling important themes at the intersection of these topics. The package, which starts on page 50, offers advice on lowering your health care expenses, explores the link between your financial and physical health, and provides guidance for families who are grappling with high out-of-pocket costs for mental health treatment. The report features strategies to plan and pay for long-term care and some updates that Medicare beneficiaries should know about. Don't miss the results of our 2026

0: This service is intended solely for individuals who cannot read conventional print due to a disability. Ineligible listeners risk infringing on copyright laws, and KPBS Radio Reading Service is not responsible for any violations that may occur. Our service may not be redistributed without our written consent. If you agree to these conditions, please continue listening.
1: Could fit in our roundup of readers' letters. So here I'll highlight a few additional comments. Reader Jeff Prouty sent along a collection of tips that he composed for his daughter's friends upon college graduation. Among them, buy high-quality stuff that will last a lifetime. Mr. Hartman's luggage is 42 years old and still works like a charm, he notes. Following the thinking of Warren Buffett, Prouty also suggests that investors buy stocks that they intend to own for at least 10 years. And he recommends reading the book One Up on Wall Street by money manager Peter Lynch, one of the gurus we interviewed in our April story. Also, buy the worst house you can afford in a good neighborhood and fix it up while you're living in it, says reader Jim Snyder. Later, when you sell your primary home, you can pocket up to $250,000 of the profits free of federal capital gains tax, or up to $500,000 for married couples filing jointly. When you purchase a car, pick one that's affordable and reliable with good gas mileage. Given the recent spike in fuel prices, that advice is as relevant as ever. Reader Lou M. says the advice from our story that he identifies with most is from Morningstar's expert Christine Benz, who suggested looking past the math and factoring in your peace of mind as you make financial decisions. For example, the numbers may show that you shouldn't pay off your mortgage early, instead investing the extra money in the stock market for higher returns. But, says Lou, being out of major debt at an early age is a very satisfying feeling and greatly cuts down on the amount of cash you need to live on. So early retirement and free time becomes the alternative yield to the invest the difference theory. Lou says that he and his wife made extra principal payments anytime they could on the homes they purchased. The next article from Kiplinger is Ahead, Put the Brakes on Driving Costs. Many of you may not drive, but you have many friends and family members who do, and possibly this could be of some help for them. These 7 strategies will help you slow down rapidly accelerating gas and car repair prices by David Rodick. Summer is just around the corner, and with it comes peak driving season as Americans plan vacation, road trips, and family get-togethers. But between the Iran war's impact on gas prices and the post-pandemic jump in car maintenance costs, hitting the road will be a lot more expensive this year. Drivers are currently facing all-time high automotive costs, says Dwayne Doc Watson, technical trainer at Bosch Automotive Aftermarket in Cocoa, Florida. Since early January, when gas averaged $2.81 a gallon nationally, the lowest price since 2021, the cost of filling up at the pump has surged more than 45%. A gallon of regular averages $4.16 as of early April, and it's topped $5 in a few states, including California, Hawaii, and Washington. If the situation with the Strait of Hormuz continues, prices could be even more elevated by summer, says Patrick Dehan, head of petroleum analysis at Gas Buddy. Another headache for motorists, the bill for car repairs and maintenance, has also soared, climbing 48.8% over the past 5 years, according to the Bureau of Labor Statistics. That makes it the second largest jump in consumer prices of any category except car insurance, which of course is yet one more pain point for drivers. Still, while planning an affordable road

trip has become more challenging, there are strategies you can use to lessen the burden from taking advantage of apps, programs, and services that lower gas costs to employing driving techniques that improve fuel efficiency, a tactic that the Department of Energy estimates can save you more than $1.50 a gallon when you fill up. Here's how to get back in the driver's seat when it comes to car costs. 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With prices at the fuel pumps varying widely, even within the same town, it pays to shop around. Apps such as AAA Mobile and Gas Buddy allow you to compare gas prices along your route so you can fill up where fuel is cheapest. Navigation tools such as Waze and Google Maps also include gas station prices, info by location, and can help you avoid traffic and choose more efficient routes, which saves on time and fuel as well. When you fill up matters too. According to recent Gas Buddy analysis, Sunday is typically the cheapest day of the week to fill your tank in most states, followed by Monday, while prices are usually highest midweek, especially on Wednesdays. Reap your rewards. Popular gas station chains such as BP, Shell, and Exxon offer free loyalty programs that can save you about 3 to 10 cents per gallon simply for being a member. And while paying in cash typically shaves the price of gas by 5 to 10 cents a gallon, you may be able to save even more with a credit card that offers generous rewards on gas purchases. Rewards cards that offer categorically high 5% cash back on gas include AAA Travels Advantage, Visa Signature, which also offers 3% on grocery store, restaurant, and travel purchases, and 1% on everything else. Citi Custom Cash, which offers 5% back on whichever of 10 categories, including gas stations that you spend the most each month, 4% on hotels and other travel booked through Citi, and 1% on everything else. And Costco Anywhere Visa, which offers 5% back on gas purchased from Costco, 4% on gas bought elsewhere, 3% on restaurants and eligible travel, 2% on Costco purchases, and 1% on everything else. You must have a Costco membership starting at $65 yearly to use this card. Up your driving game. Avoid speeding, rapid acceleration, and hard braking, which all waste fuel. While that advice might sound basic, the savings adds up. The Department of Energy estimates avoiding these behaviors can improve fuel efficiency by up to 40%. Also helpful, plan trips to avoid rush hour traffic. Your vehicle burns extra fuel while it sits idling. Lighten your load. The heavier your vehicle, the worse its fuel efficiency. The more luggage and gear you carry, the more fuel your vehicle will use. Bulky accessories such as roof and bicycle racks also reduce efficiency by adding weight and increasing air resistance. Cargo on the roof is especially costly, reducing fuel economy by the equivalent of up to 65 cents per gallon on highway driving, the Department of Energy says. Plan ahead for EV charging. Electric vehicles avoid gasoline costs, but drivers still need to plan where and when to charge. Rates can vary widely by location and time of day. Apps such as ChargePoint and PlugShare can help drivers find nearby stations and compare prices. Try to avoid charging during peak driving hours, when electricity is more expensive. Charging during off-peak hours from late at night to early morning reduces costs. To be proactive with maintenance, investing a little time and money in routine maintenance can help you avoid unexpected and expensive hiccups such as a breakdown or tow. Key moves as you prepare for an upcoming road trip. Make sure to change the oil in the vehicle. If you're coming up on the 5,000 to 10,000 mile marker, a $65 oil change can prevent thousands in engine damage later. Check the tire pressure.
because proper inflation improves handling, fuel efficiency, and tire life. And make sure to test your battery before a long trip as well. Summer heat can strain batteries, weaken during the winter, says Watson, who notes many auto shops will check battery health for free. Save on repairs when needed. If something breaks in your vehicle, first check whether the issue is covered under your initial warranty. If not, shop around at local garages for quotes. Having a trusted mechanic is valuable, but it still pays to compare prices. It's very useful to have an ongoing relationship with a repair shop, says Sean Tucker, managing editor for Kelley Blue Book. My secret is that I keep two and shop them against each other. And now I'll be reading from the magazine Inc. at 2026 Mansueto Ventures LLC. This is the spring edition of 2026. The first article is from the action items. Several things we'll be reading. 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Tom Aronson, vice chairman and head of originations at Monroe Capital. 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This is a good option for brands that have valuable and tangible assets, like IP, more than physical assets. J. Palmer and Dwight Funding do revolving loans based on assets like receivables, inventory, or equipment. Other firms offer an increasingly popular model where debt is repaid as revenue comes in. Identify an ideal lender. Many companies don't get funding through banks, says Folsom, so it's mainly community development financial institutions, CDFIs, that fund ventures like restaurants and hair salons. Then there's the wide network of non-bank private lenders that target different types and sizes of would-be borrowers. Folsom suggests getting a referral for a good lender through an entrepreneurial organization such as business counsel or a chamber of commerce. Lawyers, accountants, and bankers in your circle may also be able to help. Prepare well in advance. Folsom advises early attention to record keeping, reporting, and compliance, all of which will be used to validate that you are running a reputable business worthy of the funding you seek. Palmer also recommends having a competent bookkeeper, controller, and CFO. Make the approach. When you've decided on a lender, start by asking them what their process looks like, the timeline, for instance, and what information they'll ask you to provide. Your first call may also touch on basic details like your company's revenue, collateral mix, and pre-existing debt, as well as plans for new capital. A lender's origination team may also approach you proactively if they know you're looking for a loan. Aronson says his firm is often introduced to a prospective borrower through an accountant, lawyer, investment banker, or other intermediaries. Conduct due diligence. Different lenders will be looking for different things as you move through their due diligence process, and it's important to be realistic and truthful with them, says Aronson. Founders First doesn't look at FICO scores, but does analyze revenue,
profits, and customer reputation. Monroe Capital looks at things like the management team and competition in the sector and does a background check on the entrepreneur themselves. Firms may also use third-party appraisers, insurance experts, field examiners, and other domain professionals. Spring, meanwhile, says that when a company has chosen to borrow from Runway Growth, it typically has to sign an NDA. Then Runway creates a data room that allows shared success to everything from investor presentations and business plans to historical and projected financials. Industry-specific intel, such as data on a proprietary drug, may also be included. Runway will also have a one-on-one with the prospect's sales team to go through their most important accounts. Negotiation terms. All of that data gets plugged into an underwriting model, Spring says, which produces a risk rating used to determine the borrower's interest rate. Other key details that will need to be hashed out include the interest-only period, loan terms, and any covenants. The terms of these deals are, of course, subject to negotiation. Aronson describes his firm's process as very interactive, as both parties work toward a loan structure that makes everyone happy. Once everything's locked in, he adds, we'll get lawyers involved. This article was by Brian Contreras. New to consulting, here's what to change, by Chris Morris. The growing number of corporate layoffs is giving rise to a consulting boom, powered by experienced professionals frustrated by the lack of opportunities or eager to strike out on their own. It can be a lucrative business, but for newcomers, determining what to charge for services can be a conundrum. Our advice: hourly billing. This is the quick and easy way to bill clients, and it's best for consultants who are just starting out. 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Work with a client on a list of deliverables and then determine how long it will take you to complete each, factoring in time and collaboration, client reviews, and unexpected delays. 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This model charges for the value of end results. Start by talking with a client about their goals for a project and then calculate the project's total ROI using factors like the revenue potential of adding clients or saving to the company through risk reduction. Your price should be a percentage of that ROI with different tier options based on the work you provide. The more you do, or the faster the desired turnaround, the higher the percentage you can charge. What to Know About GEO, by Allie Donaldson. GEO, AIO, SEO, the initialism to describe this new marketing era is still up for debate. Regardless of whether you and your team call it generative engine optimization, artificial intelligence optimization, or search everywhere optimization, the race to optimize is underway. Tejas Totady, Chief Technology Officer and Head of AI
at New York City-based communications and creative agency, Ruder Finn, says it's a transition from what used to be a click-based economy with SEO to a citation-based economy. Nick Fox, Senior Vice President of Knowledge and Information at Google, says it's not that different from traditional search. The way we put it, build for users. Build what you would want to read. Over the past year, founders and marketers have been trying to crack the code on how to harness large language models so that when users ask questions, their company or product is the top answer. Here's what they've discovered. Let the LLMs guide you. Go straight to the source and ask LLMs what they think about your company. Prompt the models to list your business's specific strengths and weaknesses versus your competitors, and to explain why they recommended one company or another and where they sourced the information. Make changes to your company website based on what the models say is missing or unclear. Publish niche educational content. Entrepreneurs have found that one of the most effective ways to get LLMs to cite their company is to establish expertise. To do that, invest in quality, long-form educational content that is niche, unique, and related to your company's function. Founders say that could take the form of thought leadership by industry experts, case studies, or original research. For Healthy Horizons, a Burlingame, California-based business that provides corporate lactation services, that's meant investing in human-written posts about the different laws and regulations that dictate what companies are required to do to support new mothers in the workplace. The content gets very specific, even drilling down on each state's requirements. To LLMs, that's granular detail seems to matter more than the number of articles or case studies, says Cassie Janakos Chavez, Healthy Horizon co-founder and COO. To test this strategy, Chavez asked different LLMs questions she thought Horizon customers would ask and noted where LLMs pulled from Horizon's website. Meanwhile, Cody Barbo, co-founder and CEO of will-making company Trust and Will, has all the LLMs on his phone and regularly asks them, "What is the easiest, cheapest, and best place to set up my will online?" to see how his company stacks against competitors. Look for inspiration in the comments sections. To guide your content strategy, Bobby Bitten, co-founder and CEO of women's health company O Positive, recommends looking at the comments on your brand's social media channels. If customers are having a conversation about a topic in the comments section, chances they're also asking AI models and search engines about it. Keep your voice distinct and consistent. When producing your educational content, don't just mimic competitors, and make sure the information you broadcast is consistent across all channels, including through your company's website, social media, podcasts, and webinars. Prioritize local coverage. Ronica Cleary, founder and CEO of Philadelphia-based PR firm Clearly Strategies, says some of the biggest AI optimization wins for her clients have come from local news coverage. What used to be discarded as too small of a placement from, say, a local paper or publication is now an extremely important earned media win in a client's GEO strategy, she says. Consider Reddit. Founders have noticed an uptake in LLM citation through Reddit. Reddit used to be a fringe outlet or a fringe social channel in the past, says Totata. Now, all of a sudden, it's showing up in like 50% of citations in Perplexity. But Andy Crestodina,
co-founder and CMO of Orbit Media Studios, cautions that the platform is not a silver bullet for every company. One size fits all is over, he says. Don't chase trends. Lauren Kleinman, founder of PR agency Dream Day and the performance marketing company Quality Media, says founders should avoid any strategy that promises a shortcut. Early AI SEO hacks like auto-generated blogs, keyword stuffing, or trend chasing don't move the needle, she says. Real visibility still comes from authority, originality, and consistency, the old-fashioned way, through trusted publications, influencers, and creators. Amid today's AI slush, trusted storytelling from credible sources has never mattered more. How to Vibe Code a Website by Ben Sherry. For non-technical founders, this new vibe coding phenomenon presents an opportunity to save big. Platforms such as Replit and Lovable allow users to quickly build a simple website, maybe don't use it for a banking website, without relying solely on expensive engineers. Here's how to get started. Step 1. Get chatty. The best way to ensure a vibe coding platform creates a website to your exact specifications is to be incredibly verbose, offering more detail than you probably feel is necessary, especially on the first prompt, can be really helpful. Step 2. Check for errors. Errors are guaranteed, and this is why you should keep an engineer in the loop. A minute after I submitted an initial prompt, build a website for a cafe prop-up, Lovable developed a simple website including the pop-up's name, hours, and location, along with information about the Wi-Fi and bonus coffee offer. But the page lacked features that would allow people to register for the event and find it on a map. Step 3. Try again. On its next attempt, Lovable generated a redesigned website that fixed the date and added a built-in Google Maps widget and an RSVP form that can be opened with a button click. To create the working RSVP form, Lovable suggested that I activate Lovable Cloud, a feature that gives software on the platform a cloud-based backend. That's where I can store and export the RSVP data. Step 4. Security audit. Next, I navigated to my project security page and directed Lovable to scan the site for errors. I saw a notification that my new RSVP data was publicly readable. Remember, vibe coding has a reputation for not always thinking about security first. But the platform was able to quickly modify the back end's security policies. Step 5. Publish. By clicking the Publish button on the top right corner of the screen, Lovable users can either choose to have the platform host their sites for free or use a custom domain. Using a custom domain requires a $25 per month Lovable subscription. 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Well, that's all the time we have for today. This has been Joanne Lee with Money Talk. I hope you've enjoyed today's reading from the audio reading service at the Allen County Public Library in Fort Wayne, Indiana.

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1: 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It is specifically designed for and directed to people with visual, physical, learning, language, or other disabilities and conditions that prevent them from reading printed materials.
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3: Welcome. This is a reading of The Economist, and I'm your reader, Mary Kiefer, with the audio reading service at the Allen County Public Library in Fort Wayne, Indiana. Today, I will be reading from the May 10th, copyright year 2026 issue of The Economist Newspaper Limited. Now I will begin with the cover story, How to Prepare for a Jobs Apocalypse. Governments must start to lay a safety net for workers threatened by AI. The launch of ChatGPT in 2022 ignited the artificial intelligence boom and elicited a chorus of warnings from AI bosses of an impending jobs apocalypse. Never mind that they have reason to talk up the disruptiveness of their products, or that rich world employment is near all-time highs. The dark message has landed. 7 in 10 Americans think AI will make it harder for people to find work. Nearly a third fear for their own jobs. A dearth of openings for college graduates, especially computer programmers, amplifies the dread. The past offers some solace for the anxious. Labor markets constantly change. Today's offices would be unrecognizable to a worker from 50 years ago. Never in modern history has technological progress hurt the overall demand for human labor. Economic historians now play down the magnitude of Engels' pause, the period during the Industrial Revolution in which working-class wages grew more slowly than the wider economy. Yet history is not always a good guide to the future, as the Industrial Revolution itself showed. The top AI models are awesome. They can tackle much more complex coding tasks than people were predicting a year ago. The number of AI agents has exploded. Spending on AI by businesses is up dramatically. Annualized recurring revenue of Anthropic, a hot model maker, is set to reach $50 billion by the end of June. There is no evidence yet in the labor market data of AI destroying many jobs. But given how fast it is improving, it would be rash to dismiss fears that it will. Society may be on the verge of a profound reallocation of resources and political upheaval. Economists' prediction that work will stay plentiful is less reassuring than it looks, especially over a long horizon. Though the market will find uses for human labor even as models and robots become more capable, the quality of those jobs and the wages they pay are not guaranteed. Data centers will account for 8.5% of America's peak power demand in 2027, up from 4.1% in 2025, predicts Goldman Sachs, a bank. As AI firms bid up the price of land and energy, the dollars people earn will go less far. Eventually, humans could, like horses in the age of the car, become uneconomical. Income may go mostly or entirely to owners of capital, who then go on to spend it on things that are made by AI and robots using natural resources that they monopolize. This dystopian possibility is behind Silicon Valley's admonitions that state intervention and perhaps a universal basic income will be necessary. That remains a long way off, if it ever happens, but governments may have to act sooner, for you do not need a cataclysm to stoke popular fury. Perhaps 2 million Americans lost their jobs between 1999 and 2011 owing to China's entry into the global trading system. That is no worse than a typical month's layoff in America's churning labor market. Yet the China shock helped propel Donald Trump to office and led to the highest tariffs since the 1930s. The white-collar employees threatened by AI have more political and social clout than factory workers hurt by Chinese competition. Even a small number of layoffs could provoke a backlash against the technology. Furious opposition to new data centers is a hint of what may be to come. Severe disruption to the security and status of many people could lead to widespread unrest, even revolution. What should governments do? One set of ideas involves slowing down change. China has urged its companies to adopt AI, but not to lay off workers. Prominent economists around the world have proposed higher taxes on capital and lower ones on labor. Some campaigners want levies on data centers. Inhibiting technology is not, however, a wise path to choose. Humanity is likely to reap enormous benefits from AI, not just greater wealth, but progress fighting diseases and solving problems such as climate change and poverty. Had the Luddites stopped the automation of textile mills in early 19th century England, the world would be far worse off today. A second category of countermeasures would be better. If employment falls, income that once went to workers is likely to show up as high profits in AI firms, chip makers, data centers, or elsewhere in the supply chain. Clever tax reforms such as levies on corporate profits that are above a normal return on capital, on land, and on natural resources could capture these rents. The case for inheritance taxes to prevent the entrenchment of a capital-owning elite looks even stronger than before. At the same time, governments could help workers adjust. Public wage insurance, which smooths out falls in income after job losses, can help workers find better opportunities and so can eventually pay for itself. Denmark's active labor market policies, in which the state helps people find and train for new occupations, have been proved to cut spells in unemployment. These ideas would make the economy more efficient and fairer regardless of AI. Would they satisfy voters facing disruption and uncertainty? In a populist era, technocratic reforms are a hard sell. Past efforts to help workers adjust to trade liberalization failed to stop the China shock backlash. In an all-AI workforce, humans will need help surviving, not adjusting. Hence, a last set of radical ideas, such as the partial nationalization of AI firms. This week, a South Korean presidential advisor floated a citizen's dividend from AI businesses, sending the local stock market down by 5% before backtracking. In America, politicians murmur about giving citizens shares in AI companies via Trump accounts. In economic terms, there is little difference between a well-designed tax system and a government stake in the private sector, and countries without AI giants will have to rely on taxes rather than seizing shares in foreign companies. But America may find that some public ownership is the best way to make the social upside from the technology transparent. Concentrations of rent must be confronted early, before the power of renters is too high. The jobs apocalypse is not yet here, but if governments wait for conclusive evidence before creating a safety net, it would be too late. Better to start now. Why does the world lack lactologists? Mothers who cannot breastfeed have been given terrible advice. Medicine is a neatly sorted discipline. From head to toe, all major parts of the body have a specialism. Cardiology for the heart, urology for male genitals, neurology for the brain, even psychiatry for the embodied mind. All that is but one, mammary glands. Though possessed by one half of humanity and admired by the other, lack a dedicated field. Science, too, has neglected the body's milk-making function. This lack of lactology is bad for infants and mothers. More than 130 million women give birth each year. Of the nearly 2 billion women and girls alive today who have not yet done so, over 90% can expect to have a child at some point. Most mothers try to breastfeed, but 2 in 5 of those who do will encounter at least some problems. For some, it hurts, like being bitten by a critter you can't swat away. For others, producing enough milk to feed their baby proves impossible, and often the advice they receive is both painful and useless. Yet despite the vast unmet demand for better advice and treatment, scandalously little is known about the subject. A search for low milk supply or low milk production returns a meager 14,000 academic papers on PubMed, a database of 40 million medical research papers. Erectile dysfunction, which afflicts perhaps 300 million men, mostly minimally, elicits 32,000 studies. This neglect matters. Mothers are free to choose not to breastfeed, but most want to try because the benefits for their babies, such as warding off infections, are large. A study in The Lancet, a medical journal in 2016, found that if all babies were breastfed, 823,000 deaths of children under 5 would be averted each year, partly because in poor countries, formula is often made with dirty water. Understanding why some women give up and what can be done to reduce their number is therefore of immense value. Instead, doctors often dismiss their problems, offer dubious guesswork as advice, or tell mothers to switch to formula. In parts of Europe, between 20% and 40% of newborns are fed powdered milk before leaving the hospital. Pregnancy care in some places scarcely mentions breastfeeding, perhaps on the assumption that it will be easy because it is natural. So is childbirth, but that does not make obstetricians redundant. The gap left by medicine is filled by non-physicians on breastfeeding helplines and lactation consultants who, in the absence of hard facts, often base their counsel on hunches. A better understanding of breasts would allow doctors to make important distinctions. Some mothers produce enough milk but have trouble releasing it. For them, the answer may be to stimulate the flow by putting the baby to a nipple more often or by using a breast pump. For mothers who cannot produce enough, different approaches are needed. For years, doctors assumed the problem was rare, that no more than 5% of mothers suffered from inadequate milk supply. Recent research by scientists who have bothered to look suggests that the true figure is closer to 10% or even 20%. This cause of low milk supply is often linked to complicated biological pathways beyond a new mother's control, as we explore in our Weekend Intelligence podcast. Some are genetic. Others may involve conditions like obesity, diabetes, or autoimmune disorders, which expectant mothers cannot just wish away by willpower alone. Mothers grappling with such problems deserve a rigorous diagnosis and proven treatment from a specialist medical lactologist. Instead, the standard advice is to tether themselves to a breast pump at least 8 times a day, and all will be fine. Though such a brutal regimen is not grounded in any research. When all is not fine, women are often made to feel that the fault is theirs for a lack of effort. In fact, they have not failed their children. Rather, medicine has failed them. Vote Tejano. Lessons for Democrats from a candidate who sings and shoots. Usually when a politician speaks to an auditorium full of children, neither party wants to be there. The kids can't vote, and listening to an adult drone on is boring. But when Bobby Pulido, the Democratic nominee for Congress in Texas's 15th district, showed up at Beethoven Elementary, the children cheered and held up his picture. The school's teachers, caretakers, and lunch ladies filled out the sides of the auditorium and lined up for selfies after the speech. This was not because they were wonks or ardent Democrats. Before Mr. Pulido entered politics, he won 2 Latin Grammy Awards. In the Rio Grande Valley, Texas's southernmost tip, he is so famous that walking with him from a restaurant's front door to a table takes a while because of all the people who stop him. Polling is scant, and Donald Trump won this district by 18 points in 2024. But even if Mr. Pulido loses, as our forecast model strongly suggests he will, a good showing in Texas 15 would offer lessons for future Democratic candidates. First, candidate and district match well. Mr. Pulido was born, brought up, and still lives in Edinburgh, one of the RGV's bigger cities. Like most of his constituents, he is Latino and bilingual and lacks a college degree. Like many of them, he does not have health insurance and must cross the border to see a doctor. His 2 uncles were long-serving local elected officials. This biography affords him an advantage in a region where politics is less partisan than personal. People already know him. His opponent, Monica De La Cruz, tried to dismiss him for it, saying in March that the race isn't about who you want performing at your niece's quinceañera. Since then, in a nifty bit of political jujitsu, Mr. Pulido has performed at dozens of quinceañeras, girls' 15th birthday parties, in his district. Taking payment in earned media, hundreds of family members have live-streamed and posted his performances. Mr. Pulido's moderation also helps. He is an avid hunter and competitive long-distance shooter who has lost count of the number of guns he owns. He believes Democrats' focus on social issues rather than economics cost him the district. Down here, he says, people don't consider themselves poor. They consider themselves broke. They think, you know, I'm going to make it tomorrow. I don't think people here want charity. They just want an opportunity. This echoes the leading Latino presidential hopeful, Ruben Gallego, Arizona's senior senator, who says that Latinos want troquita, or big-assed truck. They want a pathway to material success. The RGV may be ancestrally democratic, but it is also conservative. Gun ownership is common, and church attendance is strong. Barbecues feel like parties anywhere else in rural Texas, with lots of beer, boots, and guns, except that everyone speaks both English and Spanish. Mr. Pulido thinks the most effective political ad in 2024 was the one claiming Kamala is for they, them. Trump is for you. The message worked. In 2024, Mr. Trump won all four of the RGV's main counties. Some of his voters have buyer's remorse. Mario Guerrero, who owns a construction firm and heads the South Texas Builders Association, voted for Mr. Trump three times. But today, tariffs have increased his input cost. ICE raids have reduced his labor force. Petrol prices have eaten into his budget, and all this, combined with rising costs, means that fewer people can afford the homes he builds. Under Joe Biden, the border, just half an hour's drive from Edinburgh, was chaotic, and Mr. Guerrero welcomed Mr. Trump's vow to control it and get the bad guys out. But, he says, when I would hear that the rapists and the murderers were going to be taken out, I never thought that you were going to go back and pick up Juan that does cabinets, that has a family here, that has two sons in the Air Force. An improved showing for Democrats in the RGV would not mean Latinos are coming home, argues Mike Madrid, a political strategist and author of The Latino Century. They are moving away from both parties, and the same reasons these voters turned against the Democratic Party is why they're now moving away from Republicans. Yet there are, he suggests, lessons for the party here. First, he says, start moving toward the Latino working class base instead of holding on to false hopes of recapturing the white working class in the Rust Belt. The future relevance of the Democratic Party is the Sun Belt. Second, be opportunistic and unconventional. If your opponent sniffs that you're nothing more than a quinceañero singer, sing at as many as will have you. Finally, it really helps to be famous. Unlike most first-time candidates, Mr. Pulido has no problem with name recognition. The tendency of Democrats to defend institutions often makes them seem like rule-following scolds. They could use a few more candidates who know their way around a guitar, a ballad, and a gun. Order on the border. Will Donald Trump's asylum restrictions stick? When Tom Homan, Donald Trump's border czar, addressed the Border Security Expo in Phoenix on May 5th, he had an upbeat message. We have the most secure border in the history of the nation, he crowed. The audience was filled with besuited industry types who were hoping to sell the federal government tech and tools to deter migrants and smugglers. Besides the men and women of Border Patrol, Mr. Homan had one person to thank. God bless Donald Trump. Mr. Trump has been promising to close America's southern border for more than a decade. In his second term, his method for doing that has been muscular, multifaceted, and ultimately successful. His border security posture includes finally building his big, beautiful wall, hiring more Border Patrol agents, and detaining and deporting migrants with showy cruelty in order to convince others to stay away. But underpinning all of that are his administration's restrictions on asylum, which are being litigated in the courts. The president is testing how much he can restrict asylum without violating America's laws and its treaty obligations. If he succeeds, it will be partly because the legislation that governs asylum is vague and outdated. The Refugee Act of 1980 borrowed heavily from the 1951 Refugee Convention and its 1967 extension. America signed the latter. Most of the statute was devoted to creating a program for resettling refugees who demonstrate a well-founded fear of persecution. Lawmakers were reacting to the Cold War and were focused on Eastern Europeans and Vietnamese fleeing communism. Territorial asylum claims made by people already in America or at the border was an afterthought. Our immigration experience was one of people who needed protection coming from far away, explains Doris Meissner, who oversaw immigration policy at the Justice Department at the time. It didn't take long for policymakers to realize they had a problem. Weeks after the bill was signed, more than 100,000 Cubans set sail for Florida during the Mariel boat lift. You couldn't just release all those people, recalls Ms. Meissner. All of a sudden, America had to decide what to do when needy people arrived at its borders. It wasn't until the 1990s that the Clinton administration finally standardized the asylum application process and hired more asylum officers and immigration judges to shrink a mounting backlog of cases. That worked for a while. But the pressure on America's asylum system increased until, under Joe Biden, Customs and Border Protection recorded roughly 300,000 migrant encounters at the southern border in 1 month alone. Some migrants were fleeing persecution. Others were escaping gang violence or troubled economies. Asylum wasn't assured, but applying was a way to come to America and work for a while. It was a loophole. Joe Biden's legacy. The backlash to border disorder powered Mr. Trump's second coming. Now his asylum restrictions are the key deterrent discouraging migrants, argues Andrew Arthur, a former immigration judge and Capitol Hill staffer who supports the administration. Two pending court cases will either reinforce or weaken the president's policies. In Mullen v. L. Otro Ledo, the Supreme Court will soon decide whether metering or turning away migrants at the border violates America's asylum commitment. Barack Obama was the first president to try this, but the practice was standardized by the first Trump administration. Any migrant who is physically present or arrives in the country can apply for asylum under the law. During oral arguments, the justices seemed inclined to agree with the Trump administration that a non-citizen hasn't arrived until they have fully crossed the border. That interpretation would allow metering. The more important case is Racy's versus

0: This service is intended solely for individuals who cannot read conventional print due to a disability. Ineligible listeners risk infringing on copyright laws, and KPBS Radio Reading Service is not responsible for any violations that may occur. Our service may not be redistributed without our written consent. If you agree to these conditions, please continue listening.
1: In Washington, D.C., struck down Mr. Trump's proclamation arguing that Congress did not intend to grant the executive the expansive removal authority it asserts. The Supreme Court, if and when it takes up the case, has been deferential to the president when he has claimed that a certain immigration policy is a matter of national security. If the courts find that Mr. Trump has overreached, it will damage but not destroy his asylum blockade. Migrants who cross the border to seek asylum would still end up in immigration courts filled with judges doing Mr. Trump's bidding. America's immigration court system is run by an arm of the DOJ, not an independent judiciary. Just 5% of asylum applications were approved in March, down from 31% when Mr. Trump took office. Depending on where those migrants come from, their applications could also be frozen indefinitely. In the meantime, they will wait in overcrowded detention centers where at least 18 people have died this year. Asylum seekers may try to wait Mr. Trump out. Yet there is no guarantee that a future administration would be lenient. Democrats are scarred by Mr. Biden's failures on immigration and have been talking tougher about border security. The Laken-Riley Act, passed last year, makes it easier for state attorneys general to sue the federal government over its immigration policies. Texas, for example, would not hesitate to sue a President Newsom or Ocasio-Cortez should they start releasing border crossers from detention. Finally, a sneaky clause in the One Big Beautiful Bill Act limits the number of immigration judges to 800, preventing the court system from expanding to handle more asylum claims. It's not a recommendation I would have made, admits Mr. Arthur, but I'm not on Capitol Hill anymore. This week's obituary is for Raghu Ray. India's most celebrated photojournalist died on April 26th at the age of 83. It was hard to walk down a street with Raghu Ray. One friend estimated that in a 10-minute trot to tea, he had stopped at least 100 times. He had seen what others did not see, a shadow on a wall that dramatized a woman passing and the way her sari fell. Three sleeping dogs composing the center of a terrace. Two commuters at a railway station standing stock still, reading their newspapers while the crowd surged past them. Two old men walking in opposite directions, one a well-suited businessman, the other a bent, ragged beggar. This was seeing that did not miss an inch of space, seeing, or darshan, that recognized the connection between all things. Through his camera, he met his God. Out in the fields, he could spend hours, too, enjoying the elegance of humped zebu cattle and the texture of churned-up soil. He haunted Mughal ruins and the modern flats they sat beside. He celebrated the magnificent rivers. Avidly, he kept an eye on the weather to catch changing light, gathering crowds, and beautiful downpours of rain. It was in rural Haryana that this had all begun when he was struck by the way light fell on a donkey foal in a field. At the time, he was a civil engineer like his father. Wielding his brother's camera, he chased after the donkey until it tired and stopped to face him. He took the shot. The Times in London published it. His instinct had told him to grasp a moment

and that was the end of civil engineering. India, in every aspect, was his canvas, but it was the people who enchanted him. Throughout his more than 18 books of photo essays, there was barely a frame that did not show their intensity and energy. He was not an intrusive photographer. Only one camera, usually his faithful Nikon Z8 with a zoom lens, hung around his neck, and he carried no bags. His movements were leisurely. Over the years, he had learned patience. Mud sculptors making goddesses, near-naked wrestlers relaxing under Calcutta's Howrah Bridge, the boy splashing paint and running off laughing, morning women raising their arms, did not try to pose for him, and he did not want that. Humbly, he preferred to merge with his people, a part of the beating whole, seeing them with a pure and unsentimental eye that was not led by his mind but by his heart. Only an Indian could do this, someone who understood the inside his country's many layers. He could have been a photographer of the world, but when he was invited to join the Magnum Agency in 1972, on the recommendation of Henri Cartier-Bresson, no less, who had seen his work at an exhibition in Paris, it took him 5 years to reply. Meanwhile, he went to work for various Delhi-based magazines, especially India Today, where he stayed for a decade showing India to itself. He became famous, though, outside India as well as in, for chronicling two of its worst moments, the Bangladeshi War of Independence in 1971, followed by the plight of its unsuccored refugees, and the explosion in December 1984 of a Union Carbide pesticide factory in Bhopal in Madhya Pradesh. He was ordered by his editor at India Today to catch the first flight from Delhi and arrived bleary to find a war zone. 8,000 people had died at once from inhaling toxic gas. 12,000 more were dying slowly all around him. His own feelings were close to suffocation. He did not know how to record something as huge as this. Too much lay outside the frame, yet he had a responsibility to do so, for photography alone could pick up the truth and ensure it lived forever. He captured what he could. The bodies of children lined up in rows with funeral pyres burning behind them, the blinded sitting on walls, pressing rags to their eyes, mist or maybe smoke hovering among the huts and palms. Nothing satisfied him, for no single image could encapsulate the tragedy. Then at one death site, he saw a man brushing earth away from the small face of a child who had just been buried. The swollen eyes were open, staring. Mud and gravel framed the face. The touch of the hand was tender. This became the image of Bhopal that went around the world. To catch that one moment of revelation was already his mission. For photo shoots of celebrities, he insisted on continuing until he found it. Under the actress, Arpana Sen laid her head on the table in mock frustration, or the actor, Satyajit Ray, still smoking his pipe, suddenly twisted round to gainsay him. Or until his favorite tabla player, Zakir Hussain, entered a trance of silence. With the very famous, he did the same. He caught tiny Mother Teresa slowly negotiating stares, her sari filled with light. His friend the Dalai Lama, with an untroubled smile, taking a screwdriver to his TV.
Indira Gandhi, in a moment of anxiety, contorting her face with her hands. An evening visit to a friend's house produced one of his favorite images, achieved only when he turned to look one last time, a view of the whole Delhi, spread out under a darkened sky, with at its heart a small lit room in which a woman prayed. Though his relations with Indira Gandhi over many years were warm, in his photo essays he held India's government fully to account. Several times in the 1990s and 2000s, he went back to Bhopal, returning with images of wasted survivors still living near the toxic site, struggling to see and breathe. He chastised India for failing to protect wildlife and the environment. His motivation was simple love for his country, a place where everything was possible, but because of its inherent chaos, nothing was. His favorite city was Varanasi, the shining one where the Ganges was revered and the dead were burned. Here he found subjects of every ghat and lane, a priest carefully carrying through crowds a small metal pot of Ganga water, young women offering marigolds, the wondrous glowing sun rising over the boats. Varanasi was the physical form of Dharma, the dutiful acceptance of the flow of spirit and life. Most pilgrims found it by bathing in or drinking from the Great Mother River. He found it by simply walking there with a camera in his hand. Fight or flight. Daredevil holidays are becoming thrillingly popular. A vacation is having nothing to do and all day to do it in, said Robert Orban, an American comedy writer. Summer holidays have long involved reclining on a far-flung beach, but more tourists are foregoing sun loungers in search of adrenaline-packed pursuits, such as canyoning, scrambling down gorges, and abseiling, descending rock faces. Decathlons are a top tourist trend of 2026, according to Pinterest, a social media firm. Around 14% of international travelers are keen on such pursuits, suggests the Adventure Travel Trade Association, a trade group. Adventure travels involves wanting to get out of your comfort zone, explains Heather Kelly of ATTA. Sometimes that means trying an extreme activity. Sports Cover Direct, an insurance provider, claims that the number of people buying travel insurance for sporting activities nearly tripled between 2023 and 2025. The fastest growing endeavors include mountaineering, rafting, hiking, and running events such as marathons. Other times, darecations come with added comforts. Soft adventures, as industry folks call them, are on the rise. Such holidays can involve less strenuous activities, calm kayaking rather than whitewater rafting, and luxury accommodations. On Airbnb, bookings for nature and outdoor experiences, which include surfing and cycling tours, are outpacing all other activities. There is a shift away from fly and flop holidays, notes Lisa Markai of Airbnb, and toward immersive and memorable travel experiences. As the wealthy amass even greater riches, they have more to splurge on tailored trips. Darecationers say they want to get off the beaten track. Many see adventure travel as a status symbol. Rare events, such as seeing a volcano erupt at sunrise, make great stories to tell friends. Or better yet, show off on social media. Darecations offer the sort of enviable views instantly loved on Instagram. The best things, many captions attest, are found not on the beach, but on the other side of fear. Holidays spent simply lounging have never been such a flop.
Can houseplants improve air quality? Air purifiers are more effective and easier to maintain. Clean air is important for health, yet many homes are rife with pollutants. Household products such as cleaning solvents, waxes, paints, and varnishes often contain volatile organic compounds like benzene and toluene, which can cause skin irritation, eye damage, neurological disorders, and cancer. Furnishings and carpets, for their part, can slowly release formaldehyde, another carcinogenic molecule. The presence of these toxins is particularly problematic for children who spend much of their time indoors and have sensitive lungs. Air purifiers can help, but houseplants have in recent years been marketed as a more aesthetic alternative. Amazon, an e-commerce giant, sells plants described as being for air purification alongside more conventional categories such as low maintenance and pet friendly. But how good a job can plants actually do? Scientists have long known that plants can change the composition of the air around them as they breathe, returning carbon dioxide into oxygen in the process. The first good evidence to suggest that they might filter pollutants at the same time emerged in the 1980s when NASA exposed a number of plants housed in small plexiglass chambers to air contaminated with formaldehyde. These experiments, which lasted many hours, concluded that spider plants, among others, were effective at removing the toxin from the air. Further studies painted a more detailed picture of how such effects were achieved. Whereas many plants, like pines and yews, have hairy, waxy, or rough leaves that readily accumulate pollutants on their surface and are often planted next to busy roads for precisely this reason, some species draw these molecules into their tissues through holes in their leaves known as stomata. Of those that draw in pollutants, some produce enzymes capable of breaking apart molecules such as benzene and formaldehyde. Research published in the EU Journal of Internal Medicine in 2017 further revealed that some plants send small amounts of the intact pollutants to their roots, where microbes in the soil devour them as food. Harnessing these superpowers in a domestic setting is tricky. The most popular houseplants earn that distinction because they are attractive and good at putting up the neglect or abuse. The plants on most urban windowsills are therefore broadleaf evergreen species, such as birds of paradise and fiddle-leaf figs, from tropical and subtropical places. On the whole, they have small stomata. This means that pollutant molecules are far less likely to enter the leaf and be broken down or buried. The most promising results that have been generated have come from rarefied experimental conditions with plants kept in small, airtight chambers with long exposure times. Experiments run with plants in ordinary rooms have yet to show any meaningful benefits. But vegetation comes in many guises. Airflow systems that attempt to purify air by blowing it over dense layers of vertically grown vegetation, known as living walls, have shown more promise in real-world settings. Even so, the improvements to air quality are small. One study showed that 60 square centimeters of plants could reduce an office's carbon dioxide concentration by just under 2%, and living walls, though attractive, are not easy to maintain. It is a safer bet to appreciate your plants for the many other benefits they bring and stick to an electric air purifier instead. Brace yourselves. Neanderthals went to the dentist. Really?
For much of the modern era, Neanderthal has served as shorthand for brutishness and ineptitude, yet mounting archaeological evidence suggests a rather more refined species, one that buried its dead, tended to injured companions, and adapted with remarkable success to the rigors of Ice Age Europe. Many researchers still draw a line between their behavior and that of modern humans, arguing that they lacked the technical sophistication to perform something as complex as surgery. Now, a battered tooth from a cave in southern Siberia, described in the journal PLOS One by Alyssa Zubova, Lydia Zatkina, and Kenzie Kolobova at the Russian Academy of Sciences, is forcing a rethink. The tooth in question is a 59,000-year-old molar from an adult Neanderthal. It was discovered in 2016 in Chagirskaya Cave in the Russian stretch of the Altai Mountains by Dr. Kolobova's team, and like many ancient teeth, it is heavily worn down from years of chewing on tough, gritty food. No other skeletal remains of its owner have been found. What is noteworthy about the tooth is that it has a large hollow on the chewing surface that reaches deep down into its center, where nerves and blood vessels could have been. At first glance, the hollow looks like the site of a dental infection or cavity that would ultimately have proved lethal. But when Dr. Zubova and her team looked closer, they realized its owner probably escaped this fate. Microscope images and CT scans revealed grooves and fine striations on the hole's wall that looked as if they had been made through the repeated rotation of some sort of pointed tool. To their astonishment, this suggested that a Neanderthal had intentionally drilled into the tooth to scoop out infected tissue. Could stone tools alone have been up to the task? Dr. Zubova turned to Dr. Zatkina, an experimental archaeologist, to find out. The question of which stone to use was easy to answer. Small and sharp tools made of a quartz-like material known as jasper have previously been found in Chagirskaya Cave. Dr. Zotkina consequently worked with her team to build similar tools and then use them to drill into sample teeth. They found that repetitive rotational motions with the jasper were enough to produce markings on teeth in less than an hour. What's more, the markings they left were strikingly similar to those found on the Neanderthal tooth. This was fossil evidence of dentistry taking place 59,000 years ago, a tooth aching 45,000 years before modern humans are known to have been engaging in such activities. Nor does the story stop at the drilling. The margins of the hollow show signs of having been smoothed by subsequent chewing activity. This means that the patient not only survived the procedure, but then went on to chew enough food over the course of time to cause the drill site to get worn down. Moreover, the sides of the molar also show signs of tooth picking, whereby the repeated insertion of a narrow object led to grooves forming between the molar and other teeth. Whether this was done before or after the dental procedure is hard to tell, but was probably done to relieve gum irritation. Such behavior has been documented in earlier human relatives and even in Japanese macaques. The dental discovery adds valuable detail to the picture of Neanderthal life. For one thing, say the authors, it shows they must have had fine motor control.
More important, it suggests that they would have understood the importance of enduring some immediate and excruciating pain to reduce the chance of death. Such a calculation would have been impossible without casual reasoning, an attribute whose presence among Neanderthals has long been debated. This finding helps to bring that debate to a close. It's pretty exciting to see such ancient evidence of a medical procedure as complex as this, says Daniel Lieberman, an evolutionary biologist at Harvard University. Sometimes I joke when I'm teaching that humans are the only species that would ever willingly go to a dentist. Now, he adds up, I have to revive my quip. Some business shorts. Amazon rolled out its 30-minute delivery service in Atlanta, Dallas, Philadelphia, and Seattle. Residents of those cities can get groceries, household goods, and other items in about the time it takes to prepare and eat breakfast. Amazon Now is expanding in other cities, such as Houston and Phoenix, soon and elsewhere by the end of the year. An influential advisor to Lee Jae-myung, the president of South Korea, suggested that all the country's citizens should receive payout from the soaring market valuation of domestic chip makers. Samsung recently reported a quarterly operating profit larger than its annual profit for all of 2025. SK Hynix's quarter profit was up by 405% year-on-year. Mr. Lee quickly pointed out that any payments to citizens would come from the government's extra revenue generated by the profits and not a tax on actual profit. General Motors had a clear cut of its IT department, according to reports, laying off about 600 workers, or 10% of its IT staff. The car maker is hiring new employees to work in roles such as AI adoption, data engineering and analytics, and agent and model development. Best known for its bright green rental e-bikes strewn across city streets around the world, Lime filed for an IPO on NASDAQ exchange. The startup, which is based in San Francisco, is backed by Uber. It reportedly hopes to attract a valuation of $2 billion upon its stock market debut. Marty Makary resigned as head of America's Food and Drug Administration. He reportedly left over the FDA's decision to approve fruit-flavored e-cigarettes, which he opposed, but his year-long tenure included clashes with food and drug companies, leading to speculation that Donald Trump was about to sack him. That's all the time that we have for today. This has been Mary Kiefer with a reading of The Economist. I hope you've enjoyed today's reading from the audio reading service at the Allen County Public Library in Fort Wayne, Indiana.

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4: Hello, I'm Sarah Gregory, and today I'm talking with Dr. Ryan Wallace, a veterinary epidemiologist at CDC. We'll be discussing the use of oral rabies vaccination in stray dog populations. Welcome, Dr. Wallace.
5: Hi, thank you for the opportunity to talk today.
4: Okay, to start, what is rabies and what causes it?
5: So rabies is a virus. It's called a zoonotic disease, meaning it's a virus that can spread between people and animals. Rabies is pretty unique in that it's almost universally fatal if you get it and you don't seek the right medical care. And it also causes quite a few deaths globally. 59,000 people die from this virus every year.
4: How many?
5: 59,000.
4: Okay, that's... Wow. In movies, we often see dogs with rabies foaming at the mouth. Can you tell us more about the symptoms involved with rabies infection?
5: Yeah, rabies is a really unique virus. It's inoculated usually through a bite into the body of any mammal, and it then tries to find a nerve, a peripheral nerve. So you can imagine if you're bit in the hand or in the leg, it's going to be in the tissue, it's going to find a nerve, and it gets inside, and then it moves really, really slowly towards the brain, again, towards the brain of a person or a dog or any other mammal. It moves at about 1 centimeter per day, and eventually, when it reaches its end goal, the brain, it can replicate quite rapidly, and that's where it causes all sorts of unusual neurologic disorders that we tend to associate with rabies. So the foaming at the mouth is the virus's attempt to get more virus out so that it can infect the next animal through a bite. It causes some discomfort in the throat so that you don't swallow the saliva and more of it comes out and infects other animals and people. And then it also causes some pretty unique behavioral changes, such as the aggression or paralysis.
4: Are bites the only way rabies is spread?
5: Bites are the primary way that rabies is spread, but there are two general ways in which this virus can get into a person or an animal. And so we call those bite and non-bite exposures. Again, almost all rabies transmission, whether it's dog to dog or dog to human, is going to be through a bite. But we also do know that it is possible for the virus to be spread by a scratch that's contaminated with saliva, mucous membranes, very, very rarely inhalation of concentrated virus. We've only seen that in a laboratory setting. And then also organ transplantation. So you can imagine this virus is replicating in the nerves and can move throughout most major organs in the body. If you don't know why someone died and transplant those organs into the next individual, you can actually move the virus and transmit the virus that way. All of those non-bite modes of transmission are very rare. There are precautions to prevent them from happening, but by and large, the biggest concern and our biggest public health preventive actions are focused on preventing those bites.
4: I've actually done a podcast in the past about rabies and organ transplants. And I knew somebody who went to a petting zoo and was told later they had to get rabies shots from petting. I guess they were concerned that the saliva was on one of the animals and it might get in a scratch.
5: Yeah, the virus is certainly found in saliva of affected animals, and in rare situations, it can get into a scratch and find a virus, or into a mucous membrane like our eyes or mouth. Likewise, that virus would find a nerve and get in, and then move on towards the brain, which is what we want to try to prevent from happening. While those instances are very rare, these non-bite exposures are very rare, it's 100% fatal disease. And so we don't want to take any risk if we know there's a possibility that someone was exposed to any of these bite or non-bite methods.
4: Okay, so as you just said, if you get rabies, you're going to die from it. So if it's left untreated, that's it. There's no chance you're going to live.
5: So there are approximately 15 known survivors of clinical rabies. So that is if you let's take a little step back. Rabies is absolutely preventable through post-exposure prophylaxis or vaccination. So we can prevent this disease two ways in people. One is giving people we think are at higher risk of an exposure something called pre-exposure vaccination. And it's a series of 2 to 3 vaccines, depending on your local recommendations. And that's really largely preventive. If you ever get exposed in the future, you need to get a booster. But we have very, very few failures of pre-exposure vaccination. But we don't do that for the general population. For the general population, our preventive measures are based on recognizing that you've had an exposure, seeking health care, and then getting post-exposure prophylaxis. And again, when that's done in a timely and appropriate manner, failures are incredibly rare. Unfortunately, if you are exposed and you don't get the appropriate vaccination and you do go on to develop clinical rabies, there's no known effective treatment. Only 15 people globally have ever survived the clinical stage of rabies, and they have largely all had pretty severe sequelae or pretty severe long-lasting medical issues from that infection. And you can imagine 15 survivors ever out of 59,000 people that die of it every single year. Those are not odds that anybody should want to play.
4: What's the timeline, say you get and have an exposure to when you start having symptoms?
5: The virus moves fairly slow, and so most of our incubation periods are going to be somewhere between 3 weeks and 3 months from exposure until when clinical signs will appear. But it's incredibly variable, and there's a lot of biological processes that go into how long it's going to take from again, that exposure to developing clinical signs. You can imagine if you're bitten on the foot by a rabid dog, that virus has to travel quite a long distance to get to the brain. And you're not going to see clinical signs until the virus is in the brain and replicating quite fast. And in those situations, we've seen reports of several years before people go on to develop clinical signs. Now, that's very rare, but it does happen. Alternatively, someone bitten on the head, the virus has a very short path, a very short distance to get to the brain where it wants to be. And we can see clinical signs develop as early as 14 days if you have a severe bite to the head.
4: So 59,000 people die of rabies each year globally. And apparently most of these cases are from domestic dogs. Why is this, and why not some other animals like bats or cats?
5: Yeah, this virus is one of the oldest described zoonotic viruses known to man. It goes back thousands of years with reports from rabid dogs transmitting this virus in Mesopotamia. So you can imagine a virus that's had the opportunity to move in and out of different animal populations for thousands of years. It's had quite a few evolutionary jumps. The biggest one that is the risk to people is when this virus jumped into dogs. That's not necessarily because they transmit the virus any better, but they have a very close association with people. So dogs, they sleep in our beds. They're all over our communities. There's just a lot of interaction and opportunities for them to expose people when you're in a country that has the virus that spreads through dogs. Whereas animals like bats, and United States, raccoons, skunks, foxes, we don't interact with those animals quite as much. So even though the virus is found in a lot of other wild mammals, they keep the virus in their population, and it's relatively rare that people interact with a sick wild animal and then that virus is transmitted.
4: What about cats?
5: So rabies virus can infect any mammal. You know, there's some stories out there that possums can't get rabies. That's not true. Possums can get it. They have some biological defenses that make them a little bit less susceptible, but we have rabid possums in the United States almost every year. But there are two cycles for this virus. There's the reservoir cycle, the enzootic cycle that's always going on in the background with the key species. So in most of the world, that's dogs. And there's a special version of this virus that is spread from dog to dog to dog. We can differentiate it with lab tests. We can see which type of virus this is. Any mammal can get that version of the virus and die, but it is maintained in the dog population.
4: I see. Okay. Where is it most common to find dogs with rabies?
5: Around 120 countries have the virus that is spread from dog to dog, which we call the canine rabies virus variant. Now, the level of endemicity, how bad it is, can really vary quite a bit between these countries. Some are very close to elimination and doing very, very running very strong control programs, and others are still at the very beginning stages of elimination, and rabid dogs are unfortunately quite common. India has the highest number of human rabies deaths globally. But it's also a very large country, and they have some pretty strong control programs that are being implemented now. But if we look at like a rate or, say, risk of rabies in a biting dog, most countries in sub-Saharan Africa are heavily endemic, and then Southeast Asia has a very high rate of rabies as well.
4: So how effective are the pre- and post vaccines, are they different? Are they the same? And do they have the same efficacy?
5: Yeah. So today, pretty standard across the globe, we use cell culture vaccines, which are highly, highly efficacious. They work really, really well. There are two different regimens that we use with pre-exposure vaccinations. So if you're traveling to another country and you're worried you might become exposed, is a simplified version of the vaccination series. And it's really, really efficacious on its own. But just to be 100% certain you don't get rabies if you do become exposed in these countries, there is still a booster recommendation. So just because you're pre-exposure vaccinated doesn't mean you don't have to do anything if you are bitten by a dog or a bat. You still have to go seek medical care, wash that wound, and get your booster vaccinations. But it's a much more simplified process. Post-exposure vaccination can range anywhere from 3 to 5 vaccines, depending on the country you're in, and then rabies immune globulin. And that's a process that provides both passive and active immunity, since we know you were exposed and potentially susceptible. When these are given appropriately and per international standards, they're almost 100% effective. Failures by either regimen are incredibly rare.
4: Okay, so I think you already said this. There's basically just one type of vaccine in terms of what goes into it for each type. Is that right?
5: Yeah, in general, they're referred to as cell culture vaccines, and they're really standard all across the world right now. Several decades ago, there was something called nerve tissue vaccines, and it's probably what a lot of people picture from the movies when you get 13 shots in the stomach and it's a really painful process. Those vaccines are not used anymore. WHO has come out and recommended their complete discontinuation across the globe. They had a pretty high rate of adverse events, and the cell culture vaccines are much more effective and much safer. The nerve tissue vaccines are hardly ever used. It'd be very uncommon to come across them. And if you do, you should really question what you're getting and contact a health official to make sure you're getting high-quality vaccine.
4: So people traveling to a high-risk area, as we said, they can get a pre-exposure vaccination. And dogs get vaccines for rabies, at least in the U.S., every year. Are these two vaccines different?
5: The two vaccines are actually quite similar in that they are going to be cell culture, killed vaccines, but they're formulated and processed a little bit differently. All vaccines need to be not only developed for their target species, but also the studies that go into how effective they are, the dose that's given, the frequency that they're given. They are all based on species-specific studies. And so the vaccines that we use in people, while structurally they're very similar, they are slightly different. They're produced in a different way, and they're only studied for efficacy in people. So you wouldn't want to go, if you were exposed to a rabid animal, you wouldn't want to go get a dog vaccine. There would be no data to say whether that's going to be effective in a person. Likewise, for animals, they shouldn't be getting people, human vaccines.
4: Okay. All right. So people seem to need just this one series of rabies vaccines plus a booster if you get bitten. But dogs are supposed to get one every year. Why do dogs need to get one every year?
5: Yeah, there's a couple of reasons for why that is the state of the world. First is based on the studies that are done to obtain licensure. The recommendations for people or animals are going to be based on how the manufacturers have designed their studies. And there's a lot of reasons why the certain vaccine regimens are studied a certain way and recommended a certain way. But it all comes down to there has to be data for us to make our decisions on frequency, route, dose. All of those things are based on data-derived decisions. The big reason why particularly dogs get the vaccine almost every year, depending on what version you use, is that we're vaccinating dogs for a different reason than we vaccinate people. Dogs are a known reservoir species. They can transmit this virus quite effectively. So by vaccinating dogs, they're our frontline defense against people getting this disease. And that security and confidence that we've got that frontline defense vaccinated really requires annual or in certain situations with newer three-year vaccines, every three-year vaccination. But it's routine vaccination in our high-risk, susceptible species, and that provides a nice buffer to keep people from becoming exposed.
4: So your study was about oral vaccines and stray dogs. So how do you get oral vaccine? Well, how do you get vaccines to stray dogs, period?
5: It's incredibly challenging. There are two ways we can vaccinate dogs. We have what we call parenteral vaccines. This is the normal needle and syringe. You have to restrain the dog. It goes into the muscle, and then that dog becomes vaccinated. The other option are oral vaccines, and this is where you can put the vaccine in a little bait, and then you feed the dog. And when it ingests that bait, becomes exposed to the vaccine and develops the appropriate immune response. So you can imagine stray dogs aren't really used to people handling them. They're not used to receiving veterinary care, and you can extend a lot of time chasing these dogs down with nets and catch poles and trying to confine them and get that shot in. Or with the use of oral vaccines, we can just feed them. And you obviously, one of those requires a lot of effort and can be really expensive with a lot of really well-trained staff. And the other one is quite easy, and people might even just volunteer to go feed dogs, since it's something a lot of us like to do.
4: So tell us a little bit about the oral vaccine itself. What does it look like? How do you get it in the food? I mean,
5: they have a matrix around them. We call it a bait matrix, and that has two functions. The first is it protects the vaccine that's inside, but it also has the flavor that hopefully is going to attract that animal to come in and actually want to put this vaccine in its mouth. Within the bait matrix is usually a little sachet. It can be made of light plastic or some other food safe materials, and that holds a liquid vaccine. So the whole process of orally vaccinating an animal requires that the animal wants to put this bait in its mouth. So it has to be a flavor in that bait matrix that they want to ingest. it has to chew it so that it punctures the liquid sachet. And then that liquid vaccine inside of it has to coat the inside of the mouth. And one of the concerns about using oral vaccines is that all three of those steps have to happen to successfully vaccinate the dog. And so there are a lot more considerations into planning a vaccination campaign that includes oral vaccines and the type of vaccine you're going to use in a certain country. Not all dogs like the same flavors. In Thailand, there was a study that found that they really liked the curry-flavored bait matrix, which is kind of hard to find these days. We did one in Haiti, and they very much preferred pig intestines. That's the one they all wanted, all those dogs wanted to eat. Other studies have found that cheese is the preferred bait flavor, and others have found fish. So there's this added complexity that you have to sort of tailor the flavor to the local dog population, and it'll probably reflect what they're used to eating with these being stray dogs, probably what they're used to, what their human counterparts in the community leave out for food and rubbish. And then the dog has to be able to puncture it. So if you make your bait too thick, that bait matrix is too thick, or the bait's just too large in general and they can't put it in their mouth, you're not going to get the vaccine into the oral cavity, and the vaccination will fail as well. So there's a lot of other considerations. You have to be pretty smart in how you plan and prepare these things. But the alternative of chasing dogs down with nets, oral vaccines look quite favorable.
4: Yeah, so going back to these little sachets, my dogs get, the monthly chewable heartworm, et cetera, and they hate them. They're supposed to be delicious to dog. I have to pulverize them and then mix them well with their other food for them to eat them. So what have you found works best for dogs, not just the flavor, but in what? So in what, like canned dog food, or are you just trying to get them to eat it on its own? I'm not quite sure what we're saying here.
5: Yeah, it's a really good question, and one that the rabies community and vaccine manufacturers are still studying, because I'll go back to the study we did in Haiti back in 2016. We used an oral vaccine to try to get a lot of these stray dogs to stop an outbreak that was occurring, and they loved pig intestine. So we could put the sachet, that plastic liquid bait, into a pig intestine and then go out and feed all the dogs, and they got vaccinated, and it works quite well. But you can't mass produce, pig intestine. That's not something we can make millions of those bait matrices and vaccines and distribute them across the world for everyone to use. So manufacturers are currently working on trying to identify a universal bait flavor and universal bait matrix. And there are a couple of good prospects. Egg flavor seems to be generally universally liked by dogs. But there are always, and the more we study this, the process of oral vaccination and get out and do field trials, there are always exceptions. And I think that Thailand one's probably the most interesting. I mean, who would have thought that dogs would prefer a curry-flavored bait? But that's what they were used to eating from people in the community, and that's what worked best.
4: Yeah, this is really fascinating, because EID's done articles about orally vaccinating raccoons, and I've actually done a podcast on that. And that's being discriminating didn't come up, and you don't really think of stray dogs as being discriminating either. So this is really interesting.
5: The spectrum of the term stray dog is really wide as well. In Haiti, their stray dogs are loosely owned. Largely, they're loosely owned. They belong to a community. Someone cares for them, but they're really living off of the scraps and garbage left behind. And they would probably eat almost any of the baits that we might have tried there. But in other settings, stray dogs are really well cared for by communities. They're given, food every day by people in the community. People leave leftover dishes out. They can be really well fed. We've been in communities in Bangladesh and in Vietnam where these dogs are really well fed and taken care of. You never know they're unowned or community-owned dogs, and they can be quite picky.
4: Okay, so with these oral rabies vaccines with dogs, are there side effects? Or I mean, I know in people there's been issues with some oral vaccines with smallpox and polio mass vaccination programs. There's nothing like that you've seen with these oral ones for these dogs?
5: So there's no blanket universal answer to that. Oral vaccines, there are a lot of different ways to produce and manufacture oral vaccines. And there's a long history of oral vaccine use, not just for rabies, but for numerous other diseases, like you just mentioned. So if we were, again, to go back, 10 or 20 years ago and look at the safety profile of some proposed oral vaccines for rabies, some of them actually failed safety review. And there were the organizations like WHO and OIE, the World Health Organization for Animals, that came out against the use of certain oral vaccine products because there were some pretty major concerns about their ability to cause adverse events or even revert back to a virulent state. Luckily, the process for attenuating and modifying viruses to make an effective oral vaccine these days are much, much better. And so there are several products that are being proposed and even several that are being used in field trials right now that have been thoroughly assessed by WHO, OIE, groups like mine at CDC, and largely found to be highly efficacious and incredibly safe. But the best answer to that question is that every time you're going to use a live vectored vaccine, you need to do a thorough safety evaluation of that product, and ideally look to your international organizations like WHO and OIE to see if they've reviewed these products and if they have provided their safety assessments.
4: Are oral vaccines expensive? When you have a mass vaccination program, who pays for it? I'm talking about rabies. Are there any U.S. government-funded programs?
5: So, yes, they are expensive, comparably expensive. And it's a nuanced question. It's a good question. It's a nuanced answer. A lot of different factors go into the cost of vaccinating the dog. And so if we look at the standard shot, the injectable shot that most dogs get these days, the vaccine itself costs less than a dollar, 50 cents or less in most settings if you're using high-quality vaccine. But the average cost, full cost of vaccinating a dog is over $2. So the majority of the cost of vaccinating a dog is actually in the logistics. It's in the staff. It's in the cold chain. It's in the consumables. It's not actually the vaccine itself. Oral vaccines, on the other hand, while they're not widely available yet, they'll probably cost somewhere between $2 and $4 just for the vaccine. So quite a bit more expensive than parenteral vaccines. But from what we've seen from our field trials and our experience in the field is that the surrounding cost can go down quite a bit. We can vaccinate more dogs faster with oral vaccine than we can with parenteral vaccine, especially when we're talking about stray dogs. And so you've got this balance of parenteral vaccines, the vaccine itself is cheaper,

0: This service is intended solely for individuals who cannot read conventional print due to a disability. Ineligible listeners risk infringing on copyright laws, and KPBS Radio Reading Service is not responsible for any violations that may occur. Our service may not be redistributed without our written consent. If you agree to these conditions, please continue listening.
1: Out there feeding dogs, but is this, are there vaccines given to community members to hand out to these dogs?
2: Not yet. And that's not the recommended way to use oral vaccines right now. But we are at the very infancy of developing programs that will include oral vaccines as one of the strategies. It's kind of crazy. We've been using oral vaccines to control rabies in wildlife for decades. Hundreds of millions of oral vaccines have been distributed for control of red fox rabies in Europe and raccoon rabies and coyote rabies here in the United States. But we don't have it as a tool, a standard tool, for control of rabies in dogs, which causes 59,000 or more human deaths every year. So the paper that was published in December is really about getting some of setting some of the facts straight about how these vaccines should be incorporated into standard dog vaccination programs, particularly in canine rabies endemic countries, and tries to focus some of the attention on where there's going to where they will truly benefit and aid a vaccination program.
1: So tell us about the global strategic plan for eliminating rabies death in people caused by dogs.
2: Yes, so this was an initiative developed back in 2015. There are three main international organizations are supporting this initiative. That's WHO, World Health Organization, OIE, and then FAO, the Food and Agriculture Organization of the United Nations. And they are providing an overarching structure and gathering government and international agency support to try to eliminate dog-mediated human rabies deaths by the year 2030. And so clearly, vaccinating dogs is going to be a huge component of the plan to reach this 2030 goal. But also included in that is post-exposure prophylaxis and pre-exposure prophylaxis for people.
1: Are you optimistic about this plan actually being achieved by 2030?
2: I think any program, any large scale elimination or eradication goal, it has to start somewhere. We can't just say it needs to be eliminated. That could happen, in 50 or 100 years if we don't set a date. So setting a target puts expectations on endemic countries' governments. It puts expectations on international agencies and donor governments that are going to ideally support this goal. It also allows us to start more effectively planning how we would even approach something like global elimination of rabies or elimination of dog-mediated human rabies. We still have 9 years left to see where we get by 2030. I think this is probably a goal that will go on for quite a while because countries are at different stages. But I think it was quite bold and ambitious and really, really good that these international agencies established the goal, set a date, and they are putting down real strategic plans for how we can help other countries address this really significant public health issue.
1: So what factors need to be considered for creating effective rabies vaccination campaigns?
2: The number one consideration really needs to be the type of dogs that you have. There are some countries where we can use really easy methods of vaccination. So picture like brick-and-mortar veterinary clinics and people just bring their dogs in and a veterinarian gives them a shot and then they go home in their cars. So there are settings like that, communities and in whole countries, where that's totally possible. And you need to know what types of dogs you have. So if you have those types of dogs, we're going to design a very different type of vaccination program than we would if you have a lot of dogs that are free roaming or unowned or just a population of dogs where people aren't used to

0: providing veterinary care and can't put them on a leash and walk them somewhere. So putting in some effort, doesn't need to be a lot of effort, and it doesn't need to delay your implementation, but putting in some effort to understand the types of dogs and the quantity of dogs is going to allow you to design a much more effective, a much more efficient vaccination campaign. And then when you run into situations where there's either a country or a community where there are a lot of stray dogs or dogs that aren't easily accessible by a routine vaccinator, these are the situations where oral vaccines are going to become much more important. And it's going to be it's going to make a much more efficient campaign and a much more effective campaign if we have that oral rabies as a tool to get those particular types of dogs.
1: I think you already touched on this a little bit, but why did you write this report, and what are the most important public health messages in it that you want to get out there?
0: This report's really important because it's the first time that our two major international organizations, OIE and WHO, have come together with an alliance statement in support of the effective and safe use of oral rabies vaccines. There have been statements and publications and guidance documents developed over the last 30 years that are reflective of the knowledge of oral rabies vaccines at the time, but have not truly been aligned nor fully supportive of how oral vaccines should be used to control canine rabies. And so I think it's very exciting. This is the first time where we've really sat down with these partners and global experts in the field and really detailed exactly how these can be used, exactly what the barriers are and how to overcome them, and really put out there that we all recognize in the right place, under the right conditions, oral vaccines do have a role in canine rabies elimination. And we need to start stoking the international community, the manufacturers, the governments of these endemic countries to recognize when the appropriate place is and how they can access them and really push this 2030 goal closer to fruition.
1: How can we protect our pets and ourselves?
0: So the best way to protect our pets is to keep them up to date on the rabies vaccinations. Likewise, best way to protect us is to keep our pets updated on the rabies vaccinations. They are our frontline defense. Our dogs and our cats and other susceptible species, depending on where your listeners are tuning in from, they're the ones that are most likely going to come into contact with a rabid animal, be that out in the wild or be that a rabid dog. And you don't want them bringing that virus home to you or your kids. So keeping them vaccinated is that frontline protection. And then if you do unfortunately become exposed, your post-exposure prophylaxis is highly effective. It's a really simple regimen. It's no longer 13 shots in the stomach. It's just like getting your flu vaccine, except you need to get a couple extra. But it's really simple, quite painless, and extremely effective. And so making sure that you're aware of what an exposure is, that you seek medical care, and that you get your vaccines when indicated is our second line of defense and very important.
1: Okay. So if a person does get bitten by a stray dog, they need to get vaccinated. But exactly what's the process? I mean, wash their hands immediately, call 911. What exactly should a person do?
0: Okay. So if you think you've had a rabies exposure, for this scenario, let's say it's a bite from a dog you think has rabies or could have rabies. The first step is to go wash that wound with soap and running water for at least 15 minutes. There's a really positive effect of washing that virus out if you can do it quickly. And then the next step is getting to some medical care. So you're going to need to go find your doctor or a PEP clinic. And there's going to be not only a evaluation of the wound and maybe some wound care, but also a risk assessment. And that risk assessment is going to look at they're going to ask you questions about the type of animal that bit you, the circumstances of that bite, what were you doing with the animal when it bit you, the vaccination history. They'll probably ask if the animal is available to be quarantined, and that can be done in-home or at a special facility, and they'll observe the animal for 10 to 14 days just to make sure it stays healthy. Or if it's a wildlife or suspect rabid animal, they're going to probably try to assess if they can test that animal and get a diagnosis, tell you if it actually did have rabies. And all of those factors are going to go into a decision on whether or not you should get the rabies vaccination series that we've been calling post-exposure prophylaxis. In a heavily endemic country, a lot of these exposures are going to clearly be a risk, and you're going to start your vaccination series right away. When you are in a situation where rabies is much better controlled, you have a little bit more time to look at the whole situation. Maybe wait for a test result for a few days. Maybe wait for the outcome of a quarantine if it's a healthy, known dog, and then make your PEP decision based on those outcomes.
1: What are the biggest challenges to eliminating rabies in people from dog bites?
0: So it's a good question. I'll answer it backwards. So we have the tools to eliminate rabies in dogs. There are numerous countries that have eliminated dog-to-dog transmission of rabies or the canine rabies virus variant. We have the methods. We have a lot of pilot studies that have shown you can eliminate this virus even in low- and middle-income countries. But what we haven't seen, and what I think is probably the biggest barrier, is the sustained commitment that's required to truly eliminate a disease. Whether we're talking about elimination in a community or a country or globally, elimination is a big word. It's not something where you do one campaign and a virus is magically gone. That's not how this works. And it really takes strong commitment. It does take funding. It takes a skilled workforce. And it's something that each country that decides to take on this goal, they'll probably be vaccinating dogs for the next 5 to 10 years before it's truly gone. And then even after it's gone, you need to look at your neighbor and see if your neighbor got rid of it. And if your neighbor didn't get rid of it, they might be, unfortunately, inadvertently sending rabid dogs back into your country. You're going to need to keep up some level of vaccination. So I think the biggest barrier is the ability to operate sustainable programs for a zoonotic disease in low- and middle-income countries. That's a huge challenge. It's a huge barrier. Definitely is going to require international assistance. It's going to require governments from countries that have eliminated canine rabies already to really step up and help provide support to these countries that are heavily affected.
1: Are there any actions or further studies that you'd like to see at this point?
0: The big question right now is largely on logistics. How do we scale up very successful pilot programs? What are the technical resources that are needed, the funding that's needed? How do you operationalize an effective campaign in a lower middle income country to be something that is scalable? I think that's the big gap right now, and we're looking for strong examples of how that was done. If we go back to oral vaccines specifically, one of the biggest questions right now is there a universal bait flavor, and how can we mass produce these vaccines? We can't make a curry flavored vaccine for use in Thailand and a pig intestine flavored bait for use in Haiti. The manufacturing for that's probably the manufacturing that would be required to have that type of differentiation just doesn't exist right now. So identifying the universal flavor and getting it to a stage where we can mass produce, mass manufacture, I think is a big need right now, and we know there are some groups that are working on it. And I think overcoming the stigma of oral vaccines. For decades, there have been major concerns, legitimate concerns, about the safety of these vaccines. How do we get governments and community members and dog owners to understand that new methods of creating these vaccines have made them very safe and very effective? And so we need to overcome several decades of messaging, and because that messaging has changed.
1: So do you and your co-authors in this report have any recommendations for implementing oral vaccines for dogs?
0: Yeah, we do. We provide a summary of recommendations that countries should go through before they try to implement the oral vaccines into their vaccination program. And these are derived from several other pivotal oral rabies vaccine guidance documents produced by WHO and LIE. I won't list them all for you here. You can go to the article if you want to see, I think there might be 13 steps that countries should take. But in general, you want a surveillance system that can detect exposures, unintended exposures. So if you're going to use a modified live vectored vaccine, we need to have infrastructure in place to know if people have made contact with it. And while these vaccines, any vaccine that has been evaluated and found to be very safe, there are still very, very low risks that there could be an adverse event, and we want to be able to detect when those exposures occur and make sure that we can provide appropriate public health reactions. So that's a big piece of infrastructure that needs to be in place if you're going to think about using the oral vaccine. And then it's the assessment of your dog population. These are not inexpensive vaccines, and they're not widely available yet, and so you want to make sure you're using them correctly. So you need to understand your dog population, which dogs you're going to target with oral vaccines, and then are you using the right bait flavor and the right bait construct?
1: Dr. Wallace, tell us about your work now and what you enjoy most about it.
0: Well, my work for the last 11 months has actually been doing COVID response, and I think that's what we're seeing across the globe. A lot of people that are traditionally running rabies vaccination programs are now being pulled in to help with the pandemic response. It's great that a lot of our colleagues and partners around the world have been able to help out on this and use their experience controlling a similar zoonotic disease to help with pandemic efforts. But it does raise a major concern about how we're going to sustain the successes that have been made in controlling canine rabies if our workforce is diverted, and if a lot of these programs are, like dog vaccination, are put on hold for a year or two while we're addressing safety concerns and making sure that our teams can go out and do this safely. So I think the next year or two is going to be very important to ensure that we're maintaining dog vaccination programs, but we need to make sure we're doing it safely and that we're doing it in the context of the priorities of the government.
1: I heard a dog barking earlier, so you obviously have at least a dog. Do you have any other pets? You want to tell us about them?
0: I have a lot of pets. I have 4 fish tanks that have a different variety of freshwater fish. I have 2 lion's head rabbits that my 2 daughters take care of. And I have 2 dogs, both rescues. One actually looks like a Haitian street dog, even though it was found here in DeKalb County, Georgia. But the similarities are quite strange. When I look at pictures of myself in the field vaccinating all these dogs, you would not be able to tell if I was holding my own dog or one of those dogs from Haiti. And then another elderly rescue dog we picked up from a rescue organization.
1: I also have 2 dogs and 2 rabbits. That's interesting, but not the 4 fish tanks.
0: If you want 1 or 2, I can send them over.
1: They wouldn't survive. Thank you for taking the time to talk with me today, Dr. Wallace.
0: No problem. Thank you for highlighting this article and the 2030 goal and all of the really good work that our partners around the world are doing. We really appreciate the opportunity to talk.
1: And thanks for joining me out there. You can read the December 2020 article, Role of Oral Rabies Vaccines in the Elimination of Dog-Mediated Human Rabies Deaths, online at cdc.gov/EID. I'm Sarah Gregory for Emerging Infectious Diseases.
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3: Hello and welcome to the Insights and Soundbites podcast, where people facing vision loss share insights about what has helped them cope and adjust. My name is Douglas Walker. Today, we'll hear from Dory. Dory will share with us how just one small device can make a really big difference.
4: My name is Dory Rush, and I am from New York. I have Stargardt disease and have lived with progressive vision loss for more than 30 years. There is one device that plays a major role in every single day in so many ways for me, and that is the smartphone. The smartphone of my choice is the iPhone. From the beginning, I learned to use VoiceOver, the screen reader, so everything on the screen is read to me, which takes a lot of the stress out of, you know, trying to decipher or magnify everything on such a small screen. I also use Siri to the maximum of my ability, which is very helpful because obviously in many ways the voice assistant makes verbal commands, voice commands easier to accomplish. I also, of course, use the clock. Very difficult finding out what time it is when you have difficulty seeing. I use reminders a great deal, just things that I need to remember at a certain time. And I also am an incessant list maker, so I have a lot of lists. I love checking the weather. It's always nice to know what's happening in the weather. I use Seeing AI, the app from Microsoft, to read signs, to read documents, and to read product barcodes, which is helpful when you're shopping or when you're cooking dinner. And right now, I'm using voice memos to record this. It sounds like a lot, but I learned one app at a time, very patiently, and with a lot of help from Hadley's workshops, which are the best. So I can't imagine functioning without a smartphone. It is the gift that keeps giving.
3: 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Again, my name is Douglas Walker. Take care, and I'll see you next time.

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0: Hello and welcome to our program today. My name is Beverly Hicks, and I will continue reading from the Consumer Reports for the months of March and April here on Sight into Sound Radio. In CR's 2025 tests, many had high lead levels, and we've since found better choices. Last fall, a Consumer Reports investigation found concerning levels of lead in protein powders and shakes. More than two-thirds of the 23 products tested contain more lead than CR's experts consider safe to have in a day, some by more than 10 times. Chronic exposure to high levels has been linked to kidney damage and other health issues. CR members reacted. Inquiries came in from consumers about brands we hadn't assessed. In response, we performed another round of testing for five of the most popular reader-requested chocolate protein powders from these brands: Clean Simple Eats, Equate, which is Walmart's brand, Premier Protein, Ritual, and Truvani. Good news. In the new tests, the products we evaluated had lead levels low enough to be considered safe for daily or near-daily consumption. Four were below CR's level of concern for lead, which is 0.5 micrograms per serving. Ritual's Essential Protein Daily Shake with 0.53 microgram of lead per serving was slightly above. Still, CR's experts say it's okay to have up to 6.5 servings of this per week. These results show that manufacturers can keep contamination low, says Tunde Akinle, the Consumer Reports food safety researcher who led both testing projects. One key issue: the Food and Drug Administration has limited authority over dietary supplements, including protein powders, and typically does not review, test, or approve them. And there are no federal limits for lead or other heavy metals in them. It's up to companies to decide what could be harmful and to do their own testing. For these reasons, CR is calling on the FDA to set strict standards for heavy metals in protein supplements. The next topic, on your mind. When I have a nosebleed, it seems to take a long time to stop. What should I do? Well, the best way to slow the bleeding, according to the American Academy of Family Physicians, is to sit down and lean forward slightly, keeping your head above your heart. Then, with your thumb and index finger, squeeze the soft part at the tip of your nose and hold it for at least 5 minutes until the bleeding stops. Don't bend over or blow your nose for several hours afterward. If your nose continues bleeding for more than 20 minutes, the bleeding occurs after an injury, you feel faint, or you take a blood-thinning medication, call your doctor right away or seek emergency care. You'll also want to let your doctor know if you experience nosebleeds weekly. If they're related to medication, your doctor may need to change the drug or adjust the dosage. Another question from a reader: I love cheese, but I worry it's not healthy. How much is okay? The answer: cheese can absolutely be part of a healthy diet, says Wesley McCorder, PhD, RD, spokesperson in Houston for the Academy of Nutrition and Dietetics. It provides protein, calcium, and other minerals, but it's also high in calories and sodium, so it's wise to stick to 1 to 2 ounces a day, he says. That small amount can add plenty of flavor. To enhance your enjoyment, try grating cheese over vegetables, beans, or whole grains. This next section, CR's expert advice: 5 ways to grab and lift more easily. 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CR evaluators prefer grabbers with easy-to-pull triggers, a rotatable claw, and a magnetic area on the claw to pick up small metallic bits and pieces. You can even buy an attachment for a cane or a walker that lets you clip on a grabber so you'll have it with you on the go. The fourth item, avoid bending down. If you struggle with balance or mobility, bending down to pick up something you dropped can be difficult. Instead, use a broom, a cane, or another long object to nudge the item over to a chair, sit down, then pick it up, or sweep the item into a standing dustpan and use the dustpan to lift it. If you're out and about and can't safely bend down to retrieve something you dropped, ask for help. Lift smart. When you need to lift heavier things, like a bag of groceries or a package, use proper form. Get close to the item, standing with feet shoulder width apart, then bend your knees, keep your weight balanced between your legs, and squat to reach the object. Without bending at the waist and with your head up and shoulders back, hold the object at waist height, then straighten your legs. Stop shoulder pain now. Simple strategies can help you find real relief. The shoulders have the greatest range of motion of any joints in the body. Their complexity, each has 3 bones and 4 joints, plus muscles, tendons, and ligaments, means there's a lot that can go wrong. Well, shoulder pain is one of the most common musculoskeletal symptoms in adults. There are many reasons why people develop shoulder pain, in particular as we get older. Wear and tear accumulates, cartilage thins, and tendons fray. An aching shoulder can interfere with tasks like driving, showering, and reaching. Your primary care doctor or a physical therapist can advise on a treatment plan with a referral to a psychiatrist or an orthopedist if needed. Many at-home strategies can also help. 4 steps for comfort. Rest. This gives an aching shoulder time to heal. To avoid stiffness, keep doing easy activities that don't cause pain and avoid heavy lifting. Exercise. Gentle moves can help maintain strength and range of motion. For example, a crossover arm stretch involves pulling one arm across your chest, holding your upper arm, and keeping the position for 30 seconds. Applying ice wrapped in a cloth barrier can reduce inflammation and ease pain. If your muscles feel tight, a warm heating pad may help to increase blood flow and release tension, try either for 15 to 20 minutes at a time. Physical therapy, it's one of the cornerstones of shoulder recovery, Bigot says, and studies have found that when paired with at-home exercises, it can ease pain and improve function in people with shoulder pain. Take care with these. Over-the-counter drugs, non-steroidal anti-inflammatory drugs, such as ibuprofen and naproxen, can help ease flare-ups, but they shouldn't be taken daily for more than a week or so without a doctor's supervision. And take the lowest effective dose. Injections, well, studies have shown that corticosteroid injections have short-term benefits for shoulder pain, less than 12 weeks, but aren't effective as a long-term solution. Too many steroid injections can weaken tendons and cartilage over time, Bigot says, so they should be limited to a few times per year. They work particularly well for inflammatory conditions like bursitis, said Stephen Cohen, M.D., at the Northwestern Medicine in Chicago. This next article is on air purifiers. It's hard to sleep well if you're sneezing, coughing, or rubbing itchy eyes. A good air purifier can help filter out common allergens such as dust, pollen, and pet dander, and in the overnight hours, even provide some soothing white noise. How to shop. First, look for an option that scores well in our tests for removing particles from the air. You can check a purifier's clean air delivery rate, CADR, usually located on the box or in the product description if you're shopping online. Next, make sure the unit is rated for the size of your room. We organize our ratings this way so that it's easy to find a high performer for your bedroom. Look for air purifiers with a true HEPA filter, HEPA filter, which captures at least 99.97% of the airborne particles like smoke, dust, and pollen. What to avoid? Skip purifiers that rely on ionizers, ozone generators, or UV lights. Ozone, for one, is a lung irritant, and skin or eye-irritating UV light delivers little measurable benefit. Also be wary of inflated claims such as kills viruses or eliminates all allergens. Check the cost of filter replacements before you buy. Some models require pricey ones, and the cost can add up over time. We factor the cost of filters and electricity use into our calculations for annual costs. Now, for a small room, Consumer Reports recommends the Germ Guardian for $167. It has an 85 rating. The second one they suggest is the Lasco, and the third is Blue Air. $65 and $70 represents those two. For a medium room, we recommend, that's for up to 350 square feet, a Honeywell Air Genius for $243 with a 77 score. For a large room, the Blue Air Classic Pro is recommended, and it's $700. The next one is that's a 78 score, and the Winix with a 74 is $270. Third one is Blue Air Pure 211 Plus Auto for $340. And that brings us to our halfway point in our program today. I'd like to remind you that you're listening to Consumer Reports on Sight Into Sound Radio. 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Well, I do have the May issue of the health report for Consumer Reports, so I'd like to begin with some of those topics that are included in this issue and get you a little bit more updated information. And the first one is about shampoo. It's a Consumer Reports in Action article. Is your shampoo safe to use? Five chemicals to avoid in personal care products. The U.S. cosmetics industry uses many chemicals in personal care and beauty products like shampoo, lotion, body wash, deodorant, nail polish, makeup, and perfume. Some, like phthalates and parabens, may raise cancer risks. Certain others are linked to other serious health issues. The Food and Drug Administration has prohibited or restricted 9 of the more than 10,000 chemicals that companies add to personal care items. The European Union has banned more than 2,500. Well, identifying concerning chemicals on labels can be challenging. Consumers shouldn't need a PhD and a background in chemistry to be able to go to the drugstore and buy a product that isn't going to harm you. That's quoted by that's quoting Alexandra Gross, Senior Policy Counsel for CR's Sustainability Policy Team. 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Phthalates. 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These may be listed as PTFE. And some ingredients with fluoro in the name. Steer clear of products with waterproof or long-lasting claims. Coal tar dyes. Skip products with PPD, CI, followed by a 5-digit number, followed by a color name, and dyes with lake in the name, and choose PPD-free items. This next section is called Health Wire. First topic, nap for a sharper brain. People who took a 45-minute daytime sleep break improved their ability to encode new information, key for clear thinking and concentration in a small study. A nap may reset the connections between the brain cells. Even 15 to 30 minutes can help. A big perk of the shingles vaccine. The Shingrix vaccine, effective at preventing shingles, may have other benefits too. In one study, older adults who got the vaccine 4 years earlier showed slower age-related gene changes than others. This means the Shingrix may protect against heart disease and cognitive problems. What to eat for healthy kidneys? Chalk up another benefit from eating more vegetables, fruits, and nuts, and less meat. Adults who did so were up to 18% less likely to develop chronic kidney disease, according to a study of 179,000 people. The higher levels of unsaturated fat, plant-based proteins, and polyphenols may curb inflammation and help keep kidney cells healthy. As sinus infection news, pay attention to the pollen forecast if you tend to get sinus infections because high levels could make you feel worse. A study linked a rise of ragweed and other weed pollen to a lower quality of life marked by congestion, nasal discharge, facial pain, and reduced vitality and physical functioning in those with sinusitis. Research has found that pollen can increase sinus inflammation. On your mind, my hair is getting so thin. Will hair growth drugs really make a difference? For pattern baldness, the common genetic condition where hair follicles become smaller and thinner and eventually stop growing, oral prescription hair loss treatments such as minoxidil, spinolactone, finasteride, and dutasteride may help men and women, according to dermatologist Megan Poynet Kovian, MD, a hair loss specialist in Houston. Topical over-the-counter minoxidil 5% foam may be a good first choice for all over thinning or a receding hairline with thinning and losses on the top of the head. Talk to your doctor if your hair thins or falls out suddenly, or your scalp itches, burns, or feels tender. A different issue may be at fault. Supplements touted to plump up hair help only if you have a deficiency. My ankles wobble when I walk. Can I make them stronger? Yes, exercises to target ankle and foot muscles can help, research suggests. An easy, effective move is to sit with your feet dangling, and with one foot at a time, point your big toe and write the alphabet in the air. Repeat with the other foot. You can also sit in a chair with one leg extended in front of you. Loop an exercise band around the bottom of that foot and hold the ends. Point your toes away from you, then relax. Do this 10 times with each foot. How to get enough protein? The foods, some of them surprising, that help you meet your daily needs. For more than 20 years, people trying to follow a healthier diet have prioritized protein, yet uncertainty about the nutrient remains. More than a third of those in the U.S. say they have increased their intake in the past year, according to a 2025 report from the International Food Information Council. But nearly 80% say they don't know or aren't sure how much protein they should be getting each day. Both the focus on the nutrient and the confusion are understandable. Protein has become a convenient stand-in for health more broadly. That's quoted by Stuart Phillips, Ph.D., a kinesiology professor and protein researcher at McMaster University in Hamilton, Ontario. Social media and food marketing have amplified modest physiological effects into outsized claims. Debate over new protein recommendations and the dietary guidelines for Americans released earlier this year hasn't done much to clarify the issue. Eat more protein is the message many people took away from the DGAs. But the full story is more complicated. Older adults may need more than young people, but there's more to a healthy diet than just the amount of protein you eat. Protein helps to keep us strong. Protein supplies the amino acids our bodies require to make almost every type of tissue, especially muscle. The proteins in our body are being constantly built and broken down, and we need sufficient amounts of amino acids to maintain this robust turnover. Now, as we get older, we aren't just trying to keep up with our body's needs, we're also trying to stay ahead of them. After age 35 or so, muscle mass naturally starts to decline at about 0.5% a year. That's up to a 20% drop by age 75. A reduction in muscle often comes with a loss of strength and function, which can lead to frailty, fractures, and a higher risk of illness. Consuming enough protein may help slow or prevent that loss. But while protein is necessary for maintaining muscle, it isn't sufficient. Adequate protein helps preserve lean mass during aging, but it doesn't build muscle without a stimulus such as exercise. CR's expert advice, 6 ways to keep your meds organized, smart steps and useful tools to make sure you never miss a dose. A vast majority, more than 80% of adults 60 to 79, take one or more prescription drugs, and about a third of people in that age take 5 drugs or more. Juggling multiple medications can be challenging. We've gathered some tips from experts to help you manage your medications simply and safely. Number 1, use one pharmacy. The doctors and other specialists you see for chronic conditions may not always be aware of all the medications you're taking. And getting your prescriptions filled at one pharmacy that has the full picture, including over-the-counter drugs and supplements, helps ensure that you don't experience any potentially harmful interactions. Number 2, make a list of your meds. Create a document that lists all of your medications, including each one's purpose, strength, dosage, and when to take it. Number 3, ask about pill packs. According to Worst, many pharmacies can help you sync up your prescriptions so that you can pick them up on the same day. They may also be able to organize your medications for you. Number 4, try some help.
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0: Welcome to Blind Level Tech. I'm Jonathan Price.
1: I'm Evan Starnes.
0: And together, we're bringing you news, tech, and information about blind technologies.
1: Being blind doesn't mean you have to stop living.
0: We're going to show you just how possible it is to live the life you want. All right, well, that's fun messing around with recording. Seth, how you doing, buddy?
1: I'm doing pretty good. I had a very nice and relaxed weekend, and my watch is currently vibrating and distracting me, and I wish it would stop. Thank you. There you go. Speaking of watches, not the most exciting thing I bought, but I am going to have an Apple Watch Ultra on my wrist pretty soon, and...
0: Very nice.
1: Yeah, it's going to be interesting. It'll be my first cellular Apple Watch because pretty much every Apple Watch I've had has always been just the regular GPS model because I'm like, nah, I'm not going to pay for this. But
0: right.
1: It wasn't that much. And hey, now if I lose my phone, I'm not completely screwed. So
0: no, I absolutely love my 7.
1: Oh, yeah, that's nice.
0: Yeah, I'm having a hard time justifying going to the Ultra just yet.
1: Yeah, I'm coming from a 6. But next exciting purchase was a Simi Cane.
0: There you go.
1: I bought one, and one's coming, and we'll get audio of it when it comes.
0: Yeah.
1: It's going to be awesome. And that's actually a great segue into this week's topic. We, on Friday, Jonathan and I went out and met with Kelvin, who was a guest on Blind Level Tech a few weeks back and is going to be a guest on Aftersight this week as well. We met with him and we got to test out the Simi Cane live, go do some scary street crossings. They weren't that bad, but they were kind of scary too. And just test it out and really field test it at night, which was super cool. So the sun was down and, you know, it was completely dark out, so we got to see what this cane was made of, and it blew us both out of the water.
0: Yeah, it was pretty epic. When we went to Greeley, we got to meet not only Kelvin, but his friend Spencer, his mom Pamela, and Scott, and I think his

0: This service is intended solely for individuals who cannot read conventional print due to a disability. Ineligible listeners risk infringing on copyright laws, and KPBS Radio Reading Service is not responsible for any violations that may occur. Our service may not be redistributed without our written consent. If you agree to these conditions, please continue listening.
1: Want to tune into. And when we got there, it was pretty unreal because there was this big, like, it almost reminded me of a golf bag, and it had a whole bunch of Simi canes in it of all sizes and lengths, and all on this like really cool charging station. And then it was off to the races, and we sat and chatted for a little while, got to know each other, went out to dinner. And yeah, just like Evan said, the crossing that we were at, it was a lot bigger than Evan made it out to be, and it was more scary. I'm glad that he was blind, because there were a lot of
2: it cars wasn't that
1: zooming around.
2: It was bad. It wasn't as bad as Colfax. No, but
1: no, it wasn't. At least, yeah, I'm not even going to go there. Nope, I just can't.
2: No.
1: Just can't.
2: Fair
1: enough. You're up in Colorado long enough, you hear the word Colfax, and then
2: chills start running down your spine, I think.
1: Yeah.
2: I'd imagine.
1: Anywho, but it was such an amazing experience. And we were blown away, for me, is an understatement. Because we went in, we talked on the way up, and we went in and we're like, boy, I hope this thing is actually worth coming up here for. We're just going to test it out, do a couple of walks, and head home.
2: Yeah.
1: So I'm going to turn it over to you. Tell me about the impressions of the cane. What your first thoughts were.
2: Well, my first thoughts were, this is going to be some thrown together thing. I'll check it out, have some fun. It might light up a little bit, but I probably won't be able to see it. I have light perception, but can't see super, like, I have a hard time with LEDs. And, I was just like, this is going to be super expensive, and it's going to, it's just going to be like every other cane.
1: Right.
2: So, obviously, yeah, those impressions were completely blown out of the water big time. In fact, holding it in my hand for the first time, That's pretty much when that all happened. The cane itself, when I got it, it was really, really well built. I mean, it's light for a battery-powered cane, so it's about as heavy, actually, as like your average folding cane from like Ambitech, mainly. So not super heavy. The vibration on it, I wish we had gotten audio. I really regret not getting audio that night. The vibration on it was really good. It was kind of high pitched and kind of hard to not fidget with because it was fun.
1: Yeah.
2: But super good. I'm super glad that's a feature there. The light itself, though, is really what impressed me. The cane itself, below the handle, like the entire shaft of it, like literally the entire shaft all the way pretty much down to the tip lights up.
1: Yep.
2: Brightly. Like, we're not just talking your LED indicator, or your phone screen. This is like flashlight bright. But what was cool is he was showing me this film that he put on. And it actually helps like shade the light. And that's actually a common thing. I mean, a lot of,
1: well, it mutes the light. It takes the brightness or the harshness of the light, and it just kind of softens it. So it still maintains its brightness, but the sharpness of that light. I mean, you could probably see this light for at least a mile.
2: Yeah. That actually totally like trounces all over the comment I had of it lighting up an entire hallway in a restaurant, because it did do that.
1: Oh, absolutely. In like, a lighted hallway, by the way.
2: Yeah, it lit a lighted hallway. So, yeah, basically, that all aside to say, it's an impressive cane.
1: So, you had the handle, and you were a little concerned about the pistol grip and how you didn't know if it was going to be well-designed or if it was going to fit right, but
2: yeah,
1: the handle.
2: Yeah, I like the handle. The handle is probably one of my favorite parts about the cane. So, yeah, when Kelvin talked about the pistol grip, I kind of assumed he was talking about like this big thing, like about the size of

0: like a pack of gum or something, like this, you know, big flat thing. That's what I was expecting to hear. But the handle itself is super nice. It's at the very top is your charging connector, basically, and it's a little magnetic thing. And we'll talk about the charger, but yeah, at the very top, it's just like a little flat spot. It's like about the size of a 9-volt battery. In fact, I think that's what it is. And then right below that, you get your just standard cane grip. It's really nice. It's flat on one side and then, you know, curved. And I think it was actually flat on like both sides for ergonomics. So it's a very ergonomic grip. And then on the flat part of that handle, were the two buttons. And they're both very easy to feel, very, very distinctive. The light button actually looked straight up like a flashlight button. In fact, it even functions like a flashlight button.
1: Yeah, that was cool.
0: And you can make it flash. It's really easy. You just very slightly push the button, just like he talked about in the episode, and it will flash. And
1: yeah, it was really interesting for me to see. See these three, I'm sorry, three blind guys walking across
0: the street. Call us the mice.
1: Right, three blind mice.
0: I don't mind personally. I like being called them three blind mice.
1: That was the funny part, was that Pamela said that in the video, and I was like, I don't know how I feel about that. That just, it just was funny. But her son was blind, so I guess it was okay. And Spencer, and I'm going to get back to my thing, but real quick, Spencer... Spencer's ability to tell blind jokes was just spot on. So,
0: yeah, he's got a wide variety.
1: Oh my goodness! Yeah, I can't wait. But anyway, mm-hmm. Interestingly enough for me was the power of the light and watching cars stop, and not only stop to like make sure see if we were crossing, but to see what in the world we were doing. Because when I went back and looked at the footage, it looks like you're playing light with lightsabers on the ground. And so even if somebody doesn't know that it's a blind cane, it's still drawing attention to somebody that has a very large light, and everybody's going to stop and see what in the world is the light, you know, bug to a flame. Right.
0: And yeah, exactly.
1: That was the coolest thing for me, was to see all these cars just stopping and looking like, what in the world is going on? I have no, like, what is that? And so, yeah, we totally just went across the street. We crossed all four corners of the intersection, and it was very interesting to see how it worked.
0: Besides attracting attention, the cane itself, using it, felt like using any other cane. If you're used to heavier canes, it's definitely going to be, like, super easy. However, if you're used to your lighter straight canes, your NFBs, or any of those that don't fold, then it's going to take a bit of getting used to. Of course, it doesn't fold itself. It is a straight cane.
1: Right.
0: The tip it came with, which is the rolling marshmallow tip, was also very good. I mean, it was, you know, very smooth, what you'd expect from a rolling marshmallow tip. And the cool part is it uses the Ambutex screw-in tips, and you can find those on Ambutex's website. And they're really easy to install and great quality.
1: Yeah. Okay. Now talk about the charger, because that was one of the coolest parts.
0: Yeah. So the charger is very, very unique. It kind of is like an Apple Watch charger. Well, I thought it was going to be more like an Apple Watch charger, in the fact that it's magnetic.
1: Right.
0: But the cable, basically, the end of it is kind of like a little barrel-shaped connector that magnetizes to the top of the cane, to this little round connector on the top.
1: Very similar to MagSafe.
0: Yeah, exactly. It is. It pretty much is MagSafe. And then the other end is just the standard USB cable or a USB connector that plugs into whatever power brick you have lying around or your computer. But the entire cable lights up, which, I mean, if you have light perception or can see light, it's cool. Because yeah, when your cane's charging, it literally, like, the way I see it is, it's like, it looks like energy's flowing into the cane.
1: Right.
0: It's like,
1: well, it's like the largest indicator light ever.
0: It is. Because that is still kind of the one, like, little gripe I do have is you can't really tell if the device is – you can't tell if the cane is charging. And but if you have light perception, you can tell if the cane – if it's charging. You'll totally be able to see the cable light up.
1: Didn't it vibrate when you plugged it in?
0: It does not. But, of course, if you want to know if it's charged, just fire it up, push the button.
1: So I did have a layman's question, a sightling question, if you will. Kelvin was talking about overwalking your cane. Can you talk a little bit about that since we're talking about cane and cane travel in general?
0: Yes. So when it comes to overwalking your cane, there's also terms of – there's also the term walking in step with your cane. So when it comes to – well, this is actually a big rabbit hole here, but to keep it quick, simple, when it comes to cane usage, the way it's supposed to be is when you put your left foot forward, your cane swings right and vice versa. When you put your right foot forward, your cane moves left. And then by the time your foot reaches the ground, the cane should be on your left side.
1: If that right, makes like sense. A contrary motion thing.
0: Yes. So what he's talking about is pushing the cane a little bit too forward and then kind of walking out of step. And then if you do that, you'll miss something like a crack or maybe a little bump or an obstacle.
1: And so Kelvin had a amazing event on Sunday night, and they were able to raise a couple $1,000s in order to get this cane produced. And we want to help him out. So if you guys know anybody who is able to, willing to donate to get these canes produced, he is looking to get about $200,000 to put these canes in what I guess would call mass production. And at least to a point where he can get these sold. And you guys have got to go check out this cane, seemecane.com and blindpotter.com. Also, he has a lot of amazing pottery that we got to experience. And he gave Evan
0: – he gave me a cup.
1: Pamela gave him one of his cups. And that was super cool.
0: And I can vouch for his pottery. It is – it actually looks – it looked machine made. It didn't – it was so precisely made. It was actually – because I have some like handmade pieces, you know, coffee – well, I have a couple handmade coffee cups and you can tell they're handmade. But this looked straight out of a factory. So just amazing quality, and it has – it had four rings on it and I don't remember what they exactly stand for.
1: So there were three rings. One of them was, oh shoot, now I forget. I know hope was the second one, perseverance and struggle, I think. Something to that effect. But don't listen to us. Go to the site. Go to
0: blindpotter.com. Go check it out because it's brilliant. It's seriously brilliant.
1: It's incredible. And so if you're listening to this on the day it comes out, Wednesday, August 9th, Kelvin will be on August 10th with Aftersight. And you get to listen to his actual story of, you know, him growing up, his vision loss, how he got into the CME cane, and just his personal backstory, which in and of itself is absolutely incredible. So please go check that out. And if you want to hear the full-on episode with Kelvin with us, I will link that in the description below. So just click on that link, and it'll take you right to that show. So anything from you to follow up, Evan?
0: Yeah, so Kelvin knows a lot about canes. And that was actually another cool thing is he was the first person that we could just talk different canes. He's tested canes that I've used, like the No Jab cane, which has a spring in the handle, and just different brands of canes. Like he knows them well, which shouldn't surprise me, but it's like it's the first time I've actually gotten to do that. And that was
1: when you're in cane development and you're trying to test all these canes, you better know a lot about canes. Otherwise, you're not going to know what is needed out there. So
0: exactly.
1: I really appreciated that.
0: But that was cool. That was my first glimpse into the realm of canes. And I didn't even know that was it's almost an industry.
1: You would think, huh, I wonder where I could get a cane. Speaking of canes, I do want to plug this really quick. We have the White Cane Project, and this is something that is near and dear to our hearts. So if you know somebody who is blind or going through vision loss and they need a cane from child size all the way up to adult to seven, if you're 10 foot tall, it doesn't matter. We can find you a cane. We have canes, and all you have to do is be Colorado resident,
0: be visually impaired or whatever.
1: Yeah, whatever. Blind, doesn't matter. We will send you a cane for FREE free. No hidden things, no kickbacks, no nothing, no subscribe, no. We want to help you guys. And so we are here to help you live your life.
0: And we got you.
1: Yeah. So with that being said, we're going to cut this episode short because we have an amazing episode coming next week. And we just wanted to get this out because it's such a, you have to go get it.
0: You guys needed an update, basically.
1: Yeah, you needed an update. It was just too cool to not post a little episode about it. So I hope you guys enjoyed this. Please don't forget to plug in your devices, and we will talk to you next week.

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1: Welcome. You are listening to AfterSight. This recording is intended solely for individuals who are blind or have low vision.
2: Thank you for joining us for the New York Times Travel section, read by Michelle Wexler. This is being recorded on June 13th, 2025. Today, we will be reading the following main articles. Is there a safest seat in a plane crash? We asked experts, written by Gabe Castro Root. And by appointment only in New York, six hidden shops worth visiting, by Lori Gwen Shapiro and Hiroko Masuki, and following up with miscellaneous articles. We begin with the first article, Is There a Safest Seat in a Plane Crash? We asked experts. With all eyes on the sole survivor of Air India Flight 171, aviation insiders say that in an air catastrophe, all bets are off and seat choice matters little. This by Gabe Castro Root. It's accompanied by a photograph with the caption, An Air India Boeing 787, the type of aircraft that crashed on Thursday in Ahmedabad, India, killing at least 269 people. And the image is of an aircraft in flight against a blue sky. Suddenly, airline passengers around the world are wondering if there is something special about seat 11A. That's where Viswash Kumar Ramesh, 38, the sole survivor of the Air India Boeing 787-8 that crashed after takeoff in Ahmedabad, India on Thursday, was sitting. Did the location of his seat help spare his life? And there is an image with the caption, a still image taken from a video released by the official YouTube channel of Prime Minister Narendra Modi of India, showing Mr. Modi at the bedside of Viswash Kumar Ramesh, the only survivor of Air India Flight 171. Narendra Modi YouTube channel via Agence France-Presse, Getty Images. And the image is of a white-haired man in a white robe with a white scarf, and the scarf has some darker colored embroidery around the edges. He is leaning over a hospital bed that is covered in bluish purple sheets, and there is a man, maybe in his 30s, that is lying on that bed looking up at the other man. The man lying down has a goatee and a mustache, and he has an apparent injury under his right eye or left eye and to the side of his eye, and he is wearing a blue hospital shirt. Probably not, aviation experts said. There's nothing that makes that or any other seat safer than anywhere else on a plane. And they added, it's usually not worth trying to game out safety when selecting where to sit for a flight. If you're in a crash, all bets are off, said Jeff Guzzetti, a former accident investigator for the Federal Aviation Administration and National Transportation Safety Board. So pick whatever seat you want to make you feel comfortable. While conventional wisdom holds that the rear of an aircraft may be safer, that theory falsely assumes that the front of a plane will always make impact first in the event of a crash, Mr. Guzzetti said. You just can't predict crash dynamics. Airlines use different configurations for different aircraft. On that Air India flight, seat 11A was in an exit row on the left side, according to a seat map on Seat Guru. Sitting near an exit may allow passengers to escape more quickly in some circumstances. But Mr. Ramesh told India's state broadcaster that the right side of the aircraft was crushed against a wall, preventing anyone else who may have survived the initial impact from escaping through the exit on that side. In an emergency like a fire, when you're still sitting on your landing gear and the airplane is pretty much upright and intact, an exit row may offer the quickest path to safety, Mr. Guzzetti said. But with regard to the crash dynamics of an accident like Air India, I think it's just a matter of chance. And there's another image with the caption, an Air India 787-8 landing in Copenhagen last year. The image by Fabrizio Gandolfo, SOPA Images via Light Rocket via Getty Images. And the image is of an aircraft in flight with its front and center landing gear down. It is a white aircraft with an orange tail with a lighter orange floral pattern on the tail. Sean Pruchnicki, a former accident investigator at the Airline Pilots Association and an assistant professor of aviation safety at Ohio State University, chalked up Mr. Ramesh's survival to purely luck. In these types of accidents, people just don't survive this close to the front, this close to fuel, Dr. Pruchnicki said, referring to the fact that the fuel tanks on a Boeing 787 are mainly on the wings and in the fuselage between them. The crash on Thursday was the latest in a string of recent aviation disasters around the globe, including a mid-air collision in Washington in January and crashes in South Korea and Kazakhstan in December, that have raised fears among some travelers about the safety of flying. Aviation experts say flying remains safe and that crashes, though high profile, remain very rare. Christine Chung contributed reporting, that story, is there a safest seat in a plane crash? We asked experts. Next up, by appointment only, in New York, six hidden shops worth visiting, hand-forged armor, prehistoric bones, music that's never been digitized. This isn't retail, it's an invitation-only obsession. This by Lori Gwen Shapiro, visuals by Hiroko Masuki. And there is an image with the caption, a suit of armor at Wasson Artistry, an appointment-only shop in Ridgewood, Queens. And the image is of a suit of armor from the head down to the top of the legs, fully silver, and you can see bits of chainmail underneath. And the area that it is in appears to be some type of workshop. You didn't come to New York to wander fluorescent aisles hunting for someone to unlock the fitting room. You came for the locked door city, where nothing's labeled, the elevator grumbles, and whoever buzzes you in has already decided how the afternoon should go. You might leave with a sterling silver carabiner, a fossilized dinosaur foot, or a record that makes everything else on your shelf sound flat. Or maybe it was just a book you didn't know you were missing until it looked back at you. But don't bother dropping by. These places don't do foot traffic. You email. You call a landline. You wait. Maybe you DM. There's no signage, no small talk, no piped-in jazz. What there is? Hand-forged armor, prehistoric bones with six-figure price tags, music that's never been digitized, a jewelry showroom with the logic of a toolbox, and, if you're buzzed in, a private library with all the books for sale that reads like someone's inner filing system. This isn't retail. It's an invitation-only obsession. And if you knock with a purpose, that helps. 889 Broadway, Union Square, Manhattan. Globus Washitsu. And there's an image with the caption, a kimono styling class at Globus Washitsu near Union Square. And there are two women who are on their knees with their hands also on the ground on a tatami mat. Both of them are in kimonos. The woman on the left is in a black kimono with a white floral pattern. And the woman on the right is in a light blue kimono. And we can see wooden screens along the background and woven wooden tiles along the ceiling. Up a nondescript elevator near Union Square, through a quiet hallway and a final sliding door, is something few New Yorkers expect to find above Broadway, a Kyoto-style tatami room meticulously built by the investor and longtime Japanophile Stephen Globus. Think shoji screens, hinoki beams, seasonal scrolls. Nothing here is an approximation. It's the real deal. Globus Washitsu isn't a commercial tea house. It's a cultural space with two adjoining tatami rooms, carefully designed for a range of intimate, immersive experiences. One of the rooms, Kisui An, is a traditional tea house used for lessons in Japanese tea ceremony. $50 per person for members, $60 for non-members. But the entire space shifts as needed to host calligraphy workshops, Rakugo storytelling nights, kimono exhibitions, and other quiet arts of Japan. Music, dance, ikebana. It also occasionally serves as a ryokan-style guest house for visiting artists and scholars. And there is another image that is actually a video, and it is giving us a view of the entire space with the caption, Globus Washitsu is a cultural space with two adjoining tatami rooms. And the video is showing us those two adjoining tatami rooms with tatami mats on the ground. You email for an appointment. The email is linked in this article. Remove your shoes at the door and enter a hushed, warm space where calm isn't a marketing promise. It's a policy. Whether you're there for tea or to simply sit and listen, you leave feeling quieter. And in this city, that's no small thing. 37 West 47th Street, 9th floor, Diamond District, Manhattan. Marla Aaron. And there is an image with the caption, Marla Aaron's appointment-only showroom feels like a jeweler's lab crossed with a toy chest. And there are actually three separate images. The first image on the far left is of a yellow door that has a curtain, a very patterned curtain, on the front of that yellow door. It appears to be branches and bright birds, and the door is open slightly so we can see a sliver of the room beyond the door that appears to have some kind of bright orange, possibly a couch, and we can also see some white patterned curtains, and it's a very bright space. The middle image has a bright fuchsia carpet on the floor in the foreground. Further back, there's more of an oriental rug. The room that we are in appears to have some very patterned wallpaper with two rectangular mirrors that are angled. So they're slanted on the diagonal. In the center of them is a round mirror. On the ground in front of them is a taupe-colored couch. And then in front of that couch, there is a low upholstered tabletop. And on that tabletop, there is a jewelry display with necklaces and red sections containing all different types of jewelry. And then on the far right is an image that is of a bust that has necklaces strung or hanging from it on display. Most people come to the Diamond District for a ring, but here you'll find a sterling silver carabiner with a click so satisfying it should be studied. Marla Aaron isn't your typical jeweler. She's a high-end designer with a locksmith's brain, a sculptor's eye, and a deep love of things that open and shut. Perched on the ninth floor of 37 West 47th Street, her appointment-only showroom feels more like a jeweler's lab crossed with a toy chest. Drawers of chains, trays of tools, jewelry cases that double as sewing boxes. Her signature locks, platinum and brass, ranging from $110 to over $250,000 for one especially extravagant version, made from pink diamonds, are meant to be held, twisted, and remixed. They have been sold from vending machines, smuggled into museum shows, and handed out by the thousands to single mothers on Mother's Day. In 2024, Ms. Aaron won the Gem Award for Jewelry Design. She recently opened a mini store inside Liberty, the iconic department store in London, but the original New York showroom is still where the story clicks into place. Appointments are booked online, and virtual appointments are available for out-of-towners. Her team walks clients through the collection over Zoom with the same care for detail and touch. "The showroom is my pride," she told me. "Book ahead and prepare to leave with something you won't want to stop clicking open and closed." Ridgewood, Queens, Wasson Artistry. And there is an image with the caption, "Jeffrey Wasson builds custom suits for jousters, reenactors, museums, and films." And in the image, we see a workspace that has one wall of windows. Standing prominently in this workspace is a silver-colored suit of armor standing upright. And we are in a workshop space where there are tools and all kinds of hammers and chisels and tables with tools on top of them and things leaning against the walls like boards. And we also see a number of metal anvils in the photograph. In Ridgewood, inside a factory building with no signage, Jeffrey Wasson is doing something very few people alive can do: forging medieval armor by hand, exactly the way it was done 600 years ago. And there is another image with the caption, "Mr. Wasson at work on a breastplate." And in the image, we see a man with a denim shirt on. He has on a silversmith's apron that is brown in color. He is holding a blowtorch. He also has red headphones on over his ears for ear protection. He's wearing glasses, and his left hand is covered in a yellow glove. We're assuming it's a fire protective glove. He is holding a piece of metal that is a breastplate, and he is torching it with the fire torch. Mr. Wasson studied at the School of Visual Arts, fell in with the Society for Creative Anachronism, and got hooked on hammering metal. More than two decades in, he builds custom suits for jousters, reenactors, museums, and films, including Men in Black 3. His work is also permanently displayed at Discovery Park of America in Tennessee. And there is a video with the caption, "Mr. Wasson's Italian-style helms and battle-ready gauntlets are researched down to the rivet spacing." And the video is of Mr. Wasson putting on one of these Italian-style helms. It is a metal helm. There is a piece that is covering his neck, and then a full headed mask that is going over the top of his head as he is standing there in his denim shirt and his silversmith apron. This isn't a shop. It's a working forge, and appointments are required. It smells like scorched steel and something more elemental, a lived-in focus that doesn't pause for small talk. Clients are measured in person and returned for fittings as pieces are roughed, shaped, and refined. Mr. Wasson's Italian-style helms and battle-ready gauntlets are researched down to the rivet spacing. One finished suit rests in the corner, heavy and ready. You can commission a full suit of armor, $15,000 to $50,000. Take a private dagger forging class, $650. Or join an occasional New York Adventure Club visit, $32. No themed music, no cosplay, just iron, fire, and a guy who's spent 20 years turning a childhood obsession into serious plate armor. 247 Water Street, number 401, Dumbo, Brooklyn. Archivio Records. And there are a number of images, three images that are stacked, with the caption Archivio Records is part record shop, DJ hub, barbershop, tattoo parlor, and creative hangout. And in the first image, in the back where this is a black painted room with windows, in the back of the image, we see a man in a white t-shirt and gray jeans and a red baseball cap. And he is cutting the hair of a younger man who is sitting in a black barber chair with a black smock or apron over him, and his hair is being trimmed. In the foreground, there is another man in a white t-shirt, and he is doing a tattoo for another younger man who is sitting down. The man who is receiving the tattoo has on a black baseball cap and a black tank top, and he is sitting getting a tattoo on the upper right part of his right arm. And in the second image, we see a room that has boxes and boxes down the middle of the room that are stacked with records. There are also additional records along the right-hand side of the room where there's also a table and a computer. There are also a few records displayed on the back wall. And in the final image, there is a man standing in front of a turntable. He is holding a record in his hands, and he has on a black t-shirt and is wearing headphones. Archivio is more vinyl bunker than retail space. It's a Dumbo concept store, part record shop, DJ hub, barber shop, tattoo parlor, and creative hangout. Co-founded by the DJ and Queens native Pablo Romero, who asked for a shout-out to his Colombian background, and the DJ Daniel Coral Webb, this upstairs Dumbo loft draws an international mix, visiting DJs, stylists, design world regulars, and the curious who've heard whispers. And there is a video with the caption, Pablo Romero, a sound engineer and co-founder of the space, is known for matching people to records with eerie precision. And the image is of a pair of hands, and those hands are flipping through a stack of records and then pulling out a record that is in a blue sleeve. There's an obsessively curated selection of electronic vinyl, from 1980s house to obscure techno subgenres, from $5 to $200. A sound engineer, Mr. Romero is known for matching people to records with eerie precision. In the back, there's an appointment-only barbershop and tattoo setup, where Camo Contreras tattoos in one chair and Christian Restrepo cuts hair in the next. During my visit, a young and excruciatingly hip London DJ was crate digging up front while someone in the back debated tattoo placement between fades. It's by appointment, not attitude. Archivio doesn't advertise. It doesn't need to. People who need it tend to find it, including a few celebrities who either show up on their Instagram or make sure they don't. 882 Lorimer Street, Greenpoint, Brooklyn, High Valley Books. And this is accompanied by first an image with the caption, High Valley Books is filled floor to ceiling with reading material. Scott Rossi for the New York Times. And in the image, we see some books and reading material on the floor. And surrounding that, it appears to be bookshelves to the right and also stacks and stacks of either magazines or books on the left. The second image, the basement, is where the discoveries get stranger and better. Scott Rossi for the New York Times. And it appears to be an image of that basement. And in at the far wall, which appears to be brick, we see an old computer on a small table. And then there are bookshelves. It's as if we're looking down a hallway of bookshelves that are packed full with materials to be read. And it also looks like the ceiling is a little bit musty and that the ceiling tiles have fallen down. There's no sign, just a buzzer and a plain Greenpoint doorway that leads improbably to one of New York's most extraordinary private bookstores. Founded in 1999, High Valley Books is run out of Bill Hall's living room and basement, and it's where fashion archivists, interior designers, and set decorators go when they need the perfect print reference from 1963 or a magazine no one remembers. Appointments are made via landline 347-889-6346 or Instagram DM, linked in this article. First-timers get a quiet tour. Regulars know to leave time for the basement, where the discoveries get stranger and better. It's part archive dig, part conversation. Hall might pull something you didn't know to ask for, or he might introduce you to someone across the room hunting something adjacent. Some books cost $40, some cost as much as a Vespa. Bill knows which is which, and he'll explain why if you ask. And that's all we have time for. Thank you for joining us for the New York Times Travel Section, read by Michelle Wexler.
3: Thank you for joining us for Business Technology News. My name is Michael Amy.

Title of this article, Government Subsidies, Farm, Oil, Export, etc. What are the major federal government subsidies? This by Kimberly Amadeo was published June 25th, 2019 at TheBalance.com. Each year, the U.S. federal government subsidizes a wide range of economic activities that it wants to promote. What exactly are subsidies? Well, the definition may be broader than you think. Find out about most well-known subsidies, the history of these subsidies, and some of their costs. First, what is a subsidy? Most subsidies are cash grants or loans that the government gives to businesses. It encourages activities the government wishes to promote. The activity depends on the amount of the goods or services provided. One level of government can also give subsidies to another. This includes federal grants given to state or local governments and state grants given to municipal governments. The World Trade Organization has a broader definition of subsidies. It says a subsidy is any financial benefit provided by a government which gives an unfair advantage to a specific industry, business, or even individual. The WTO mentions five types of subsidies. First, cash subsidies, such as the grants mentioned above, tax concessions, such as exemptions, credits, or deferrals. Third is assumption of risk, such as loan guarantees. Four, government procurement policies that pay more than the free market price. And fifth, stock purchases that keep a company's stock price higher than market levels. These are all considered subsidies because they reduce the cost of doing business. Second, farm subsidies. Many experts argue that U.S. farms don't even need subsidies. After all, they're located in one of the world's most favorable geographic regions. It has rich soil, abundant rainfall, and access to rivers for irrigation when rainfall fails. Today's farms have all the advantages of modern business. They have highly trained labor, computerized equipment, and cutting-edge chemical research in fertilizers and seeds. But America's food supply must also be protected from droughts, tornadoes, and recessions. In fact, agricultural subsidies were originally created to help farmers ravaged by the Dust Bowl and the Great Depression of 1929. This price support system lasted until the 1990s.

0: This service is intended solely for individuals who cannot read conventional print due to a disability. Ineligible listeners risk infringing on copyright laws, and KPBS Radio Reading Service is not responsible for any violations that may occur. Our service may not be redistributed without our written consent. If you agree to these conditions, please continue listening.
1: Rice. It's because grains provide 80% of the world's caloric needs. By 1999, farm subsidies had reached a record 22 million. Between 2001 and 2006, farm subsidies tapered off a bit, averaging $19 billion a year. Of this, about 15% was wasteful, unnecessary, or redundant. Between 1995 and 2010, farm subsidies had ballooned to $52 billion a year on average. Of this, more than 6% went toward four junk food components: corn syrup, high fructose corn syrup, corn starch, and soy oils. Many people wondered why the federal government was subsidizing food that contributed to America's obesity problem. During the recession, as lawmakers looked for ways to cut the budget, many asked, do corn growers need subsidies? In 2011, a record 12.4 billion bushels of corn were produced. In 2012, 94 million acres of corn were scheduled to be planted. This was more than any year since World War II. By 2017, large farms dominated the industry. Farms generating $1 million or more in sales produce two-thirds of the nation's agricultural output. Only 4% of farms were that large. Big farms gobbled up small ones that couldn't compete. They relied on economies of scale to produce more food at a cheaper price. That sent prices down even more, putting more small farmers out of business. The 2012 budget proposed a 22% cut to farm subsidies, including $5 billion direct payment program. Half of farmers receiving subsidies made more than $100,000 a year. Between 1995 and 2016, the top 10% of farmers received 77% of subsidies. The top 1% received 26%, or $1.7 million per recipient. The top recipient was D-Line Farms Partnership, which received $4 million. In 2012, President Obama called for an end to the $4 billion in oil industry subsidies. Some estimates indicated that the real level of oil industry subsidies is higher, between $10 and $40 billion. At the same time, oil companies' profits benefited when oil prices reached a record $145 a barrel in 2008. The oil industry subsidies have a long history in the United States. As early as World War I, the government stimulated oil and gas production in order to ensure a domestic supply. In 1995, Congress established the Deepwater Royalty Relief Act. It allowed oil companies to drill on federal property without paying royalties. This encouraged the expensive form of extraction, since oil was only $18 a barrel. The Treasury Department reported that the federal government has missed $50 billion in foregoing revenue over the program's lifetime. It argued that this may no longer be needed now that deepwater extraction has become profitable. Here's a summary of the 2011 oil industry subsidies compiled by Taxpayers for Common Sense in the report Subsidy Gusher. Volumetric ethanol excise tax credit, $31 billion. Intangible drilling costs, $8.9 billion. Oil and gas royalty relief, $6.9 billion. Percentage depletion allowance, $4.327 billion. Refinery equipment deductions, $2.3 billion. Geological and geophysical cost tax credit, $698 million. Natural gas distribution lines, $500 million. Ultra-deepwater and unconventional natural gas and other petroleum resource research and development, $230 million. Passive loss exemption, $105 million. Unconventional fossil technology program, $100 million. Other subsidies,

161 million. Greenpeace argues that the oil industry subsidies should also include the following activities: the Strategic Petroleum Reserve, defense spending that involves military action in oil-rich countries in the Persian Gulf, the construction of the U.S. federal highway system, which encourages reliance on gas-driven cars. The BEA argues that these federal government activities were primarily done to protect national security, not promote specific activities within the oil industry. Even though the intent was not to directly subsidize it, they may have benefited the industry indirectly. Ethanol subsidies. Between 1979 and 2010, the corn industry received $20 billion in federal subsidies. Congress wanted to divert production into ethanol, a component of gasoline. The subsidies were meant to help producers meet a 2005 federal law that required 7.5 billion gallons of renewable fuel to be produced by 2012. In 2007, a revision increased the goal to 36 billion gallons by 2022. Only 6.25 billion gallons were produced in 2011. The corn subsidy, a tax credit of 46 cents a gallon, ended in January 2012. Ethanol producers would have liked to see a larger credit of $1.10 per gallon remain. The credit was to research cost-effective ways to convert other biofuels like switchgrass, wood chips, and non-food corn byproducts. When the corn subsidy ended in 2012, ethanol producers were left in a bit of a glut. But that was because gasoline refiners stocked up on subsidized ethanol before prices went up. The glut was absorbed over time. Demand increased during the U.S. summer driving season. Growing markets, such as Brazil, couldn't keep up with their own need for ethanol, and they began importing it from the United States. Converting corn for fuel became controversial when it helped drive food prices higher in 2008. That created food riots throughout the world. That was just one reason for the high price of corn and other commodities. Also, investors fled to the commodities markets in response to the global financial crisis of 2008. Many experts argue that using corn for fuel is a poor allocation of natural resources when 60% of the world's population is malnourished. Furthermore, corn is not an efficient fuel source. Even if all the corn in the United States were converted to ethanol, it would only meet 4% of America's fuel consumption needs. Next is export subsidies. The World Trade Organization bans export subsidies, but it allows two U.S. federal government export subsidy programs. They help U.S. farmers compete with other countries' subsidized exports. The U.S. Department of Agriculture promotes the Export Credit Guarantee Program, which finances U.S. farm exports. The USDA guarantees the buyer's credit when they can't get credit approval locally. Second, the Dairy Export Incentive Program, which pays cash subsidies to dairy exporters. It helps them to meet the subsidized prices of foreign dairy producers. Next is housing subsidies. Housing subsidies promote home ownership and support the construction industry. They total about $15 billion a year. Housing subsidies come in two forms: interest rate subsidies and down payment assistance. The biggest interest rate subsidy is the mortgage interest deduction on the federal income tax. There are also some smaller interest subsidies that reduce mortgage costs for low-income families. The federal government also matches the amount low-income families have for a down payment. This came to $10.9 million in 2008. These direct homeowners' subsidies paled in comparison to what the federal government spent to support the Federal Housing Authority Mortgage Loan Guarantee Program. The real trouble started when it created two government-sponsored enterprises. Fannie Mae and Freddie Mac provided a secondary market to buy these mortgages from banks.
but they bought too many. That forced the government to spend up to $100 billion to bail out Fannie and Freddie. Even this wasn't enough, and the government nationalized them. Was the bailout a subsidy? Yes, in a sense. That's because without it, there would have been no housing activity whatsoever after the subprime mortgage crisis. Fannie, Freddie, and the Federal Home Loan Guarantee Program were behind 90% of all home loans. The agencies replaced the private sector's role in the home mortgage market in the United States. Next, some other subsidies. The U.S. federal government offers many more subsidies that it thinks will improve the economy. For example, the 2009 Cash for Clunkers program was a subsidy to the auto industry and dealers, according to the BEA. In the program, dealers received a subsidy of up to $4,500 from the federal government after discounting a new vehicle into a consumer who traded in an old car. The goal was to jumpstart the economy after the recession. It also aimed to encourage people to buy more fuel-efficient vehicles and lessen U.S. reliance on foreign oil. Next, Obamacare subsidies. More than half of the Obamacare subsidies are designed to go to middle-income families. These are hard-working parents. They hold jobs as food service workers, administrative personnel, and health aides. These are also jobs that don't provide health insurance. Although 10.6 million Americans were eligible for subsidies as of February 2018, most didn't get them. Why? It's because they didn't sign up for insurance on the exchanges. Obamacare is budgeted to spend $1.039 trillion on subsidies for these middle-class working families between 2015 and 2024. It only expects to spend $792 billion on expanded Medicaid and children's health insurance program for the poor. Title of that article, Government Subsidies for Farm, Oil, Export, and So On. What are the major federal government subsidies? That by Kimberly Amadeo, published to TheBalance.com. Title of this article, Following Smarter ASP's Security Incident. Here's a cybersecurity checklist for choosing a hosting provider. This is from Cyware.com. Was published November 11th, 2019, to that website. Breaches and incidents. Smarter ASP, a major hosting provider, was the victim of a ransomware attack recently. The attack resulted not just in customer data being encrypted, but also the hosting provider's website suffering downtime. Choosing a hosting provider is a crucial step in setting up a website. In the light of ransomware attacks impacting Smarter ASP, here are some points from cybersecurity perspective to consider before inking the deal with a hosting provider. First, SSL security certificate. The SSL, or Secure Sockets Layer, encrypts communication between a website and its users. It helps prevent customers' information from being stolen. This also ensures website visitors and their connection is secured, as most browsers provide visual cues for websites with SSL certificates. Next, Web Application Firewall, WAF. The Web Application Firewall monitors and filters the incoming traffic by blocking potentially malicious requests. It offers protection from a number of attacks, including SQL injection, XSS attacks, DDoS attacks, and cross-site forgery. The WAF works on a set of policies that can be customized according to the security requirements. Because this is among the first line of defense against cyber threats, this firewall must always be kept updated. Certain security standards require the implementation of the web application firewall for compliance. And then there's frequent backups. The more data-intense your website is the necessity to back up data, preferably at an off-site location. Human backup brings in the possibility of manual error.
Hosting providers who offer frequent automated backups give you the advantage of data recovery in case of a cybersecurity incident. Providers who offer to encrypt the data backed up automatically deserve brownie points. And then protection against malware. Malicious actors are constantly looking for opportunities to inject malware. To make sure that your site doesn't get infected, it's essential that a few security measures are implemented. The web hosting provider can help by regularly scanning files for malicious code. Identifying and removing malware services from the hosting provider is an added advantage. Although this is not an exhaustive checklist, it can help you to get your basics in place to further explore cybersecurity for your website. Title of that article from Cyware.com is Following Smarter ASP's Security Incident, Here's a Cybersecurity Checklist for Choosing a Hosting Provider. 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In the U.S., radio is still king, but podcasts and streaming services are gaining ground. This was written by Ethan Jacob Kraft and published June 20th, 2019. Millennial audio consumption in the United States is booming, with the demographic listening to audio of more types, at more times, and in more places than any other generation, according to a newly released Ipsos study conducted for iHeartRadio. Audio is hot right now and a must for marketers looking to reach increasingly elusive and fractured audiences, said Bob Pittman, iHeartRadio's CEO and chairman, in a statement. We're living in an audio-first world, he said. While iHeartRadio, an internet-based radio aggregator that claims to reach 9 out of 10 Americans every month, is naturally likely to emphasize the importance of radio to consumers, many of the findings from its latest study corroborated recent trends shown in other reports conducted independently. Across the board, the Ipsos iHeartRadio survey found that radio reaches more consumers than any other audio channel, with 85% of consumers listening to a radio broadcast at least once per week, outpacing social media at 68% and live television at 56%. On a daily basis, radio has more than twice the listenership of audio streaming services, with 69% of consumers tuning in to the radio at least once a day compared to streaming's 34%. Radio has long been a trusted companion for people of all ages, said iHeartRadio's chief marketing officer Gail Troberman in a statement. The only difference now versus decades ago is that today people can enjoy that connection anywhere they are across a variety of platforms. While radio still reigns supreme, other forms of audio are steadily gaining traction in both listenership and revenue. This year, 51% of American consumers reported listening to a podcast at some point in their lives, compared to just 22% in 2009, according to the Edison Infinite Dial Media Survey, a separate study that was conducted earlier this year. The Edison Research Survey also found that 50% of the U.S. population over 12 years old listen to music via YouTube at least once a week, while popular streaming services like Spotify, Apple Music, and Amazon Music have seen their monthly listener numbers grow year over year since 2017 in the 12 to 34 demographic by between 3 and 9 percentage points. While millennials were found to be the largest demographic for audio consumption, they weren't alone in their enjoyment of radio, podcasts, and music streaming services. According to the Ipsos iHeartRadio study, Americans of all ages listen to an average of 17.2 hours of audio per week, with millennials topping the list at 18.8 hours per week each, and baby boomers coming in last at 15 hours per week. Along with an increase in streaming's popularity, purchases of smart speakers like Amazon's Echo devices that are controlled via the Alexa virtual assistant have also been on the rise.
According to Edison's 2019 media survey, an estimated 65 million Americans, or about one quarter of the country, own a smart speaker, while 52% of households that have them own two or more, compared to 33% of households just last year. The Ipsos iHeart Radio report credits the rise of smart speakers with bolstering radio's continued popularity, finding that homes with smart speakers spend 47% more time listening to radio during prime hours, that is defined by the study as 8 to 10 p.m., than homes without them. The study, which was conducted digitally by Ipsos in March 2019, surveyed more than 6,000 consumers between the ages of 13 and 64 across the United States who listened to at least one audio platform weekly. Again, the title of that article from Ad Age is Millennials Reportedly Listen to More Audio Than Any Other Generation.

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1: Welcome. This is The New Yorker, and I'm your reader, Dale. Today, I'll be reading from the June 16th issue, Copyright 2025, Condé Nast. And now I'll begin with the talk of the town. Trailblazer Department, Space Odyssey. The other day, amid throngs of school kids, a septuagenarian woman with a puff of gray hair in a black turtleneck and pearl earrings stepped into the Rose Center for Earth and Space. I remember coming here in the early 90s, the woman, Tam O'Shaughnessy, said. When we came, no one recognized Sally. It was perfect for her. We were just two citizens. Sally was Sally Ride, who in 1983 became the first American woman in space. O'Shaughnessy was her partner of 27 years, a fact that became public only when Ride died in 2012, and O'Shaughnessy wrote herself into the obituary. O'Shaughnessy tells the full story of their relationship in a National Geographic documentary, Sally, which is due out next week. She was a pretty hardcore introvert, O'Shaughnessy said. I'm an introvert, but I think I like people more than Sally did. She stood on a walkway surrounding the planetarium's sphere. She and Ride met when they were 12 and 13, respectively, at a tennis tournament in Redlands, California. We were standing in line, and I noticed this young girl ahead of me, she recalled. When the line started moving forward, she suddenly rose up on her toes and walked on her toes a few steps. It just cracked me up. I thought it was the funniest, quirkiest thing I'd ever seen. They became friends and remained in touch. Ride went to Stanford to study physics. O'Shaughnessy joined the first-ever professional women's tennis circuit, the Virginia Slims. Watching a Swedish tennis player on the court one day, she realized that she was having what she called very gay feelings. Buoyed by the gay liberation movement, she came out as queer. Ride, meanwhile, was selected by NASA's Astronaut Corps in 1978 and married her fellow astronaut, Stephen Hawley, in 1982. But she and O'Shaughnessy were still orbiting each other. As Ride was preparing to go to space, O'Shaughnessy said, she called to say hi and to say, you want to come to my launch? O'Shaughnessy watched the shuttle take off from a mile or two away and is one of Ride's 50 guests. We could hear Mission Control counting off. People had picnic baskets out on the grass. When the countdown got to 10, 9, 8, everybody got so excited. Ride's expedition made her a household name, but she hated fame. In contrast to Katy Perry and the other pop culture space tourists on Lauren Sanchez's recent Blue Origin flight. That was ridiculous, O'Shaughnessy said. Sally always liked the work. She never did things for the awards or the celebrity. In 1985, Ride visited O'Shaughnessy in Atlanta, where she was studying biology. They sat on a couch near O'Shaughnessy's Cocker Spaniel. I bent over to pet her, and I felt Sally's hand on my lower back, she recalled. It was a little bit of a surprise because friends don't typically do that. I turned to look at her eyes, and she looked like she was in love. We kissed, and it was basically all over. Ride divorced Hawley, and after a few years, O'Shaughnessy moved to La Jolla to live with her. But Ride remained closeted even to friends, which frustrated O'Shaughnessy. We did everything together, she said, but she just never uttered the words, come meet my partner, Tam. They co-wrote children's books and in 2001 founded Sally Ride Science, a science education company. We made the conscious decision not to be open to the public, O'Shaughnessy went on, passing a display about atoms and quarks. Sally had some quarks, that's for sure, she said, laughing. I wanted her to be open with people she cared about. I could care less if the rest of the world knew. I understood she had a lot to lose. In 2011, Ride found out that she had pancreatic cancer. The couple became certified domestic partners to ensure hospital visitation rights. We had a notary come over. Then we had our traditional beer and saltine crackers with melted brie, O'Shaughnessy said. As Ride was dying, O'Shaughnessy asked how to identify herself to the world. Ride answered, "You decide." "I wrote the obituary a few days before Sally died for our website," she said, and then it went viral. She paused at a model of the moon and caressed its craters. When Ride talked about being in space, she recalled looking back at Earth's atmosphere. She'd describe it as this thin, fuzzy blue line, almost like the fuzz on a tennis ball, O'Shaughnessy said. The way she would always describe being in space is that she loved floating free. And that article was written by Michael Shulman. Turning now to American Chronicles, this article is titled "Mother of the Sitcom: The Glorious Tragic Story of Gertrude Berg, the Creator of The Goldbergs," and this was written by Emily Nussbaum. On May 9, 1954, on the set of the CBS game show What's My Line, the week's mystery celebrity strolled past a panel of blindfolded judges and, to a roar from the studio audience, wrote her name on the chalkboard, Gertrude Berg. A Zaftig woman with warm, expressive eyes and a dumpling nose, Berg was dressed with Park Avenue flair in a regal fur stole and three strands of pearls. On screen, a caption displayed the name she was better known by, that of a fictional character who, for a quarter of a century, had been as iconic as Groucho Marx and as beloved as Mickey Mouse, the irresistible, Yiddish-accented, malaprop-prone Bronx housewife, Molly Goldberg, hollering, "Yoo-hoo, is anybody?" into her tenement air shaft, the social network of its day. The past year had been a difficult one for Berg, then 54, whose family show The Goldbergs, originally titled The Rise of the Goldbergs, debuted in 1929 as a radio serial that bounced between networks before settling on CBS, becoming a national sensation. During the Depression and the Second World War, Berg had beavered away at an astonishing pace, producing, writing, directing, and starring in thousands of episodes about a hard-working Jewish immigrant family. In the process, she'd become a multimedia mogul with an advice column called Mama Talks, a comic strip, a best-selling cookbook, and even a line of house dresses for full-figured women. In a national poll in Good Housekeeping, Berg was ranked America's second most admired woman, bested only by another liberal firebrand, Eleanor Roosevelt. In 1945, Berg's radio show ended, and 4 years later she rebooted it as a television sitcom on CBS during the loosey-goosey early days of the medium, when shows still aired live and were run by advertisers. Working with General Foods, she flacked Sanka decaffeinated coffee in character as Molly, boosting the brand's sales. In 1951, she won the first Emmy for Best Actress, beating out Imogene Coca, Helen Hayes, and Betty White. Television was about to transform the culture, and Berg was poised to become one of its greatest luminaries. Instead, just 3 years later, her life's work was in peril. In 1950, as the McCarthy era descended, an ideological cage dropped over the industry, terrorizing a community of liberal-minded creators. Among them, Philip Loeb, the actor who played Molly's husband Jake on The Goldbergs. Loeb had his name printed in Red Channels, the notorious anti-communist snitch book. For a year and a half, Berg fought hard for Loeb, refusing her sponsor's demands that she fire him. But CBS dropped the show, and in the end, she gave in. The Goldbergs was now airing on the more marginal DuMont Network with a new sponsor and a new Jake. Another family sitcom had taken Berg's old Monday night slot on CBS, I Love Lucy, starring Lucille Ball, the First Lady of Television. On What's My Line, Burr gave little indication that anything had gone wrong. When one of the panelists, the actress Faye Emerson, who'd noticed the extended applause at Berg's entrance, asked, "Are you someone very much in the public eye?" Berg scored laughs by answering in the high, breathy voice of an upper-crust Brahmin, "Rather." "Have you appeared regularly on television?" Emerson asked. "On and off, yes," Berg replied. She then added, nearly inaudibly, a sly zinger, depending on the sponsor's disposition. "Yes," Berg said, "she'd been on the stage. She'd made a movie, too. And yes," she said, her eyes sparkling, "her character was famous for her accent." After a few false leads, the TV host, Steve Allen, blurted out the correct answer. "Is it Molly Goldberg?" Delighted, the panelists asked Berg for a treat, a taste of her character's voice. "What do you want me to say, darling?" Berg shot back, channeling her alter ego with a grin. Before she left the stage, the panelists rose up to shake her hand. For a moment more, Gertrude Berg was still the apple of America's eye. In the just-so story that Americans learn about television, it all started in the 50s with Lucy Ricardo wailing, "Wah!" in her brownstone on East 68th Street. The family sitcom was the mass medium's primal format, the source of both brash marital farces like I Love Lucy and The Honeymooners, and blander offerings like Father Knows Best and The Adventures of Ozzie and Harriet, placid fantasias of white suburban conformity with rock-jawed commuter dads and moms vacuuming in pearls. Each decade, new neighbors moved in. In the 70s, the Bunkers and the Brady Bunch. In the 80s, the Cosbys and the Connors. The small screen became a mirror that your own family could gaze at to catch a glimpse of another family seated on their own sofa in front of their own TV. The Goldbergs were the first of these reflections, sweet, sharp, and a little schmaltzy. The show was set in a world of Jewish immigrants, rag-trade workers, big-hearted housewives, crowds of cousins and assimilated children crammed into tenement kitchens with kreplachs sizzling on the skillet. Yet, despite the cultural specificity, Molly, Jake, and their children, Rosalie and Sammy, known as Samala, were portrayed not as ethnic exotics or vaudevillian types, but as ordinary Americans, patriotic and emotionally relatable, a provocative idea in a period when Jews were widely viewed as outsiders at best, subversives at worst. When the Goldbergs disappeared, so did the legacy of Berg herself, the first showrunner of any gender and a lifestyle influencer 50 years before Oprah or Martha Stewart. By 2013, the memory of Berg had been so fully eclipsed that when ABC launched a new family sitcom called The Goldbergs, written by the unrelated Adam F. Goldberg and based on his adolescence in 1980s suburban Philadelphia, few people even registered the echo. Berg, like many Jews of her generation, including my own grandmother Malka, known as Molly, who passed through Ellis Island the year the Goldbergs debuted on the radio, had been a fierce optimist about America, a true believer in cultural progress, and in a democracy that opened its heart to new arrivals. But in the end, Berg's life became proof of the darker truth, one that is newly relevant in the Trump era. Doors that swing open can also slam shut. There have been a few attempts in recent years to fly Berg's flag again, including a 2007 scholarly biography by Glenn D. Smith, Jr., and in 2009, Aviva Kempner's lively, affectionate documentary, Yoo-Hoo, Mrs. Goldberg, featuring interviews with Berg's family and colleagues. In 2021, Jennifer Kyshen Armstrong published the excellent When Women Invented Television, which skillfully wove Berg's story into those of three other neglected innovators, Erna Phillips, the creator of the soap opera, the Black Jazz Chanteuse and Dumont Network TV host Hazel Scott, and Betty White, less forgotten, although few people know she basically invented the TV talk show. Still, on a frigid January day, as I leafed through Berg's archive at Syracuse University, her story felt peculiarly like a cold case, or like a symptom of a stroke, a gap in shared memory. Why had she been forgotten when her peers had lingered on as nostalgic figures, totems of a safer, simpler time? In her papers, there were thick scrapbooks of Christmas cards, many from fellow celebrities. Berg clearly adored Christmas. There were piles of fan mail from both Jewish and non-Jewish fans, often addressed to Molly Goldberg. There were more intimate notes, too, addressed to her birth name, Tilly Edelstein, documents so fragile that they flaked when I lifted them up, snowing on the page. Born in 1899, Tilly grew up in a Jewish neighborhood in Harlem, the daughter of Jake Edelstein, a speculator who owned a rundown Catskills hotel called Fleischmann's, and his doting fragile wife, Dinah. In Molly and Me, Berg's 1961 memoir, she portrays her relatives, mavericks like her tinsmith grandfather Mordecai, who fled persecution in Poland and kept a secret still for making schnapps, as a crew of cheerful self-mythologizers, eager to bend an anecdote to make it more romantic, less tragic. Berg shared that tendency. In the book, she never mentions her older brother Charles, who died of diphtheria at around the age of 7, devastating her parents. Her mother had a nervous breakdown. Her father kept the telegram announcing Charles's death in his pocket for the rest of his life. Instead, Berg sticks to her joyful summers at her father's hotel, where she ran the theater program, performing a fortune-teller act on rainy days, and, beginning at 14, staging sketches based on hotel gossip. These stories starred Maltke Talnitsky, a woman in her 50s with a lousy husband and a lot of legal troubles. Many of the hotel's guests were lawyers. Among those summer guests was Tilly's future husband, Lou Berg, a British chemical engineer who impressed Tilly with his posh accent. He said, "whilst," and "hence," and "schedule," she marvels in Molly and Me. The couple married when she was 19 and he was 29, then moved for 3 miserable years to the Deep South, where Lou worked as the chief technologist of a Louisiana sugar plantation. To her relief, the refinery burned down, giving the couple an excuse to settle in New York. And then, shortly after the birth of her second child in 1926, Berg made a grand leap, changing her name to Gertrude, more Park Avenue, less Harlem, and diving into show business. With her husband's support, he typed up her scripts throughout her career. The newly minted Gertrude Berg hustled for jobs, scoring odd gigs like a role narrating a Yiddish-language Christmas cookie ad aimed at Jewish consumers. She also sold 4 episodes of her first radio show, Effie and Laura, a serial about 2 shop girls in the Bronx talking about the meaning of life. It was an audacious concept, a proto-Laverne and Shirley. It likely aced the Bechdel test more than 50 years before it was invented, but the show became Berg's first lesson in power. The network, offended by one of Laura's cynical zingers that marriages are not made in heaven, axed the show after a single episode. Luckily, Berg was busy polishing another script, this one starring a Maltke-ish heroine, only younger and luckier in love. According to a story Berg loved to tell, her handwritten script for The Rise of the Goldbergs was illegible, so an executive asked her to read it to him, and then, charmed, insisted that she play the lead. On one occasion, she claimed that had been her plan all along. The first episode aired a month after the stock market crash of 1929, perfect timing for a story about a family struggling to stay afloat. Berg got up at 6 to write scripts, perfecting each detail down to the authentic sizzle of eggs on the stove. In the course of 15 years, the Goldbergs expanded to include some 200 characters, with lively figures such as the querulous Uncle David, obsessed with his doctor son, Solly. At its height, the serial reached 10 million listeners, airing multiple times per day. The heart of the show was Berg's performance as the redoubtable Molly, a meddler and a chatterbox, but also the show's moral heroine, a problem solver energized by the troubles of others. In the pilot episode, Jake, a dress cutter, needs money to go into business for himself. Molly saves the day grabbing a teapot from a closet where she's been saving a secret stash of cash. Loving and resourceful, Molly was both an homage to Berg's relatives and a compensatory fantasy, a contrast to Berg's own grief-stricken mother who became mired in a lifelong depression. Berg herself wasn't much like Molly. She didn't cook, clean, or even read Hebrew. Lou taught her the Yiddish script for that cookie commercial phonetically. A secular highbrow, she read Russian novels and owned a Picasso. Her workaholic devotion to her fictional family strained her relationship with her daughter, Harriet. Still like Molly, Berg had a deep empathetic curiosity, an extrovert's urge to explore the world around her. To find new plots, she sneaked down to the Lower East Side to eavesdrop, once joining a women's group under an assumed name. From the start, the character of Molly Goldberg made some listeners nervous. Was the portrayal a form of minstrelsy, like the crude blackface dialect humor of Amos and Andy, the only radio show with higher ratings? But if Molly was a trope, she was also a corrective to an earlier stereotype, that of the mournful, self-abnegating Yiddishy mama, the saintly shuttle survivor in the 1927 talkie, the jazz singer, the humble bubba of Sophie Tucker's signature song, My Yiddish Mum, the anxious mama bird in the 1938 poem, Oyen Veg Shit Abum, so terrified her child will freeze that she weighs him down with scarves and hats until he can't lift his wings. Like this sorority of martyrs, Molly sacrificed, scrimped, and saved. But she was also full of joy, appetite, and opinion. She was more of a balabost, the Yiddish term for a powerhouse, a do-everything. She took up space instead of shrinking. So did Berg, and her left-leaning politics were part of that force. In the mid-30s, she renegotiated her contracts to gain greater creative control. Increasingly, she filled the show's dialogue with pro-worker, pro-New Deal themes. At a time when the demagogue Father Coughlin was flooding the radio with anti-Semitic hate speech, Berg offered counter-programming. In 1933, Berg ran what amounted to a very special episode, a full Seder, sung by a real cantor, which Pepsodent, her sponsor, agreed to air without ads. The PR move paid off. One telegram read, "Just as Pepsodent acts as a disinfectant, so does your broadcasting to dispel hatred and brings humanity closer together." 6 years later, Berg aired an even more pointed Seder episode in which a thug threw a rock through the Goldbergs' window, a reference to Kristallnacht, which had occurred a few months earlier. At the Seder, Molly compared liberatory ideas to the wind, an invisible force that blows everywhere and can't be contained, even in the face of fascism. Jewish listeners wrote her letters full of pride. Some kept the radio on during their own Seders. One joked darkly that she hoped the Goldbergs wouldn't encourage her neighborhood's Hitlerites. But non-Jewish fans wrote to Berg, too, with a complex parasocial intimacy, often confiding their feelings about her race. A Mrs. W. D. Arena wrote that, having been thrown in with them during travels in Colorado, she had learned to esteem them very highly. A woman whose daughter worked at a hospital assured Berg that poor Jewish patients were the most appreciative demographic. An especially prolific Episcopalian superfan named C.M. Falconer weighed in on the show's plots like a modern recapper and spun out several hair-raising theories about the roots of Jewish men's business savvy. Frank R. Jennings from Chicago sweetly mimicked Molly's accent in a postscript, Please excuse it, the typewriter. It ain't so well today yet, and don't ask it me why. I don't know why. For both sets of fans, it mattered that the show was made by Jews. I believe you're really truly Jewish, one viewer enthused. Another described a debate over Berg's ethnicity with her husband, who thought she might be faking it. Still, the question of authenticity was a sensitive one. In 1933, after Berg dropped a Gentile actress who had been temporarily filling in for the girl who played Rosalie, the actress's mother complained to Pepsodent, leading the right-wing gossip columnist Walter Winchell to denounce Berg. Hitler victims using Hitler methods? Shame. The scandal stung, as bad publicity always did. In radio, advertisers had the final say. But Berg had a weapon of her own. Despite strong ratings, the Goldbergs faced cancellation several times. Her bosses, including and often especially the Jewish ones, had never been fully at ease with the show's ethnic bluntness or its politics. Each time, Berg stayed on top with the help of her fans. Once early in the serial's run, after she skipped a few episodes because she got sick, thousands of worried letters poured in. As the media historian Carol Stable wrote in her 2008 lecture, Red Networks, Women Writers, and the Broadcast Blacklist, only its popularity among listeners, which Berg herself repeatedly leveraged in support of the program, kept it on the air. The Goldbergs was canceled in 1945, supposedly because of low ratings, although Berg's family suspected that politics were a factor. A memo had gone around CBS, which listed Berg, who had stumped for FDR, as one of the president's boosters. For a while, Berg hovered in showbiz limbo, developing other projects, including a Negro show and an adaptation of the comic strip Penny about a WASP teenager. She'd already tried out House of Glass, in which she played a very different character, the hotel manager Bessie Glass, a crisp, modern exponent of efficiency, running a family business in the Catskills. But by then it was hard for her fans to accept her as anyone but Molly. In 1948, Berg staged Me and Molly, a Broadway play, and then approached the newly established television networks with a reboot of The Goldbergs, reinvented as a sitcom. Televisions were still pricey gadgets, and the audience was small and urbane. Nearly everything on the air was adapted from radio, theater, and vaudeville. With such attractive IP, Berg was confident that she'd get the go-ahead, but to her shock, she found no takers, even at CBS. With Molly-ish moxie, she pushed back, insisting on a meeting with her old CBS boss, William S. Paley. He relented, and Berg was proved right almost immediately. When the Goldbergs debuted on TV on January 10, 1949, it became a smash hit, with General Foods signing on shortly after. Berg radiated charisma on screen, opening each episode perched in Molly's tenement window, confiding directly to the home viewer about Sanka's benefits. The sleep is left in. Live television was even more breakneck than making radio. It was like mounting a brand new Broadway play each week. But the long hours paid off as Berg helped forge the key elements of TV comedy, down to neighbors bursting through doorways. There was a kinetic spark between Berg and Loeb, evoking the warmth of a long marriage, at once skeptical and tender. Eli Minst, a Yiddish theater star, played Uncle David with a high, wheedling voice, his hands a blur of gesticulation, and the Goldberg children were portrayed by Gentile actors, including the endearing Arlene Fuzzy McQuaid as the preteen Rosalie, a studious girl with a sleek bob. In the series' signature shot, neighbors gossip from their windows across the air shaft, their voices overlapping. These sequences highlighted Molly's gift for speaking, as she often said, from our family to your family. Only a handful of these early episodes still exist, preserved on kinescope, created by filming a TV screen. In one, which aired in September 1949, the Goldbergs get a new, neglectful landlord. As Molly and Jake argue about the best way to confront the problem, Jake, in high dudgeon, waving his finger like a baton, makes the case for a rent strike, tearing up his rent check and calling for a building-wide protest. As he fulminates, he throws in his own Mollypropism. Ignorance is 9/10 of the law. Molly, the house moderate, lobbies to treat the landlord like a person giving him a birthday cake. It's played as wacky farce, with Uncle David's voice interrupting Molly's sweet talk with jibes about broken elevators, but it's unmissably political. And though Molly's humanism usually saves the day, the

0: This service is intended solely for individuals who cannot read conventional print due to a disability. Ineligible listeners risk infringing on copyright laws, and KPBS Radio Reading Service is not responsible for any violations that may occur. Our service may not be redistributed without our written consent. If you agree to these conditions, please continue listening.
1: Troubles of working people, the small dramas that add up to a life. The show's focus on workers' rights extended behind the scenes. Berg hired left-wing firebrands like Burl Ives and Garson Cannon as guest stars, and she crossed the color line on both radio and TV, hiring the black actress and civil rights activist Freedie Washington. In 1950, the Goldbergs also helped lead a technician strike, forcing CBS to substitute other programming. Berg herself was a millionaire with a home on Park Avenue and an estate in Bedford Hills. But her project was a magnet for a different crowd, the Bohemian set, who frequented Cafe Society, an integrated nightclub in Greenwich Village. In the late 40s, when television was itself an unpainted wall, it still felt possible for these idealists to define the medium, to tell the types of stories that got censored in Hollywood. That artistic circle included Loeb, an established actor and director who had played Jake on Broadway, a First World War veteran who'd co-written a Marx Brothers movie. Loeb was a pro-union activist devoted to improving the lives of theater workers. He was a natural target during the second Red Scare, McCarthyism, which began in the late 40s, spearheaded by a group of ex-FBI agents who operated under the name American Business Consultants. In 1947, these former G-men started publishing a newsletter called Counterattack, a sort of anti-communist burn book focused on the film industry. In theory, their targets were Communist Party members, but in practice, the net extended to anyone who supported black civil rights or unionization, anyone suspected of being gay or of spreading subversive ideas. When Congress called these targets to testify in front of the House Un-American Activities Committee, HUAC, a group of defiant creators, the Hollywood Ten, refused to name names. They got blacklisted and were jailed for contempt of Congress. Hundreds of artists fled to Europe or went into hiding, working under pseudonyms. Television, still a small industry, wasn't yet a significant target. In fact, in 1949, when American Business Consultants leaned on General Foods and CBS executives, threatening to feature Loeb's name if they didn't agree to subscribe to Counterattack, they simply said no. A year later, everything changed. At the time, the Goldbergs was flying high. Berg had been nominated for Best Actress, and the cast filmed a spin-off movie, Molly, in Los Angeles during their summer break. Then the axe fell. In June, Counterattack had released the book Red Channels, The Report of Communist Influence in Radio and Television, adorned with the image of a red hand clutching a black microphone. It was an amateurish compilation of innuendos presented as fact, the libs of TikTok of its time. Between its covers was a list of 151 people in the entertainment industry, many of them on CBS. Loeb was on the list. The document had no legal force, but that didn't matter. Suddenly, anyone in Red Channels was in danger, along with anyone associated with those people. In September, General Foods gave Berg 2 days to fire Philip Loeb. He rejected the idea of a buyout. He wanted to fight, he told her, and she supported him, hugging him and telling him, "I will stick by you." For a year and a half, Berg held to that promise, stalling, negotiating with her network bosses and her sponsors, hoping the crisis would blow over. Just as she had in the past, Berg used her loyal audience as a tool, threatening to launch a national boycott of General Foods. The threat worked, but the reprieve was temporary. As the pressure built, Berg got desperate. At one point, she approached Cardinal Francis Spellman, who was New York's most infamous power broker. A prominent anti-communist, Spellman moonlighted

as a fixer during the Blacklist era, and he'd purportedly helped to rescue Lena Horne and Harry Belafonte as a favor to the TV host Ed Sullivan, who was Catholic. Berg, however, got nowhere. Spellman simply strung her along. CBS had dropped the Goldbergs by then, replacing it with I Love Lucy, which had been scheduled to run as a companion to Berg's show. Berg jumped over to NBC, but no sponsor would sign up with Loeb and the cast. Finally, in January 1952, she gave in. Loeb got a generous deal, 90% of his salary for the run of the show, money he desperately needed as the sole support of a schizophrenic son who lived in a mental institution. He released a statement that let Berg off the hook. In response, she released a supportive statement saying that she had never believed he was a communist. Still, it was a painful split. Loeb, unable to work, living with the family of his friend and fellow Blacklist victim Zero Mostel, sank into despondency. In 1955, he checked into the Taft Hotel and took an overdose of pills, killing himself. In When Women Invented Television, Armstrong describes her own visit to the Syracuse archive, where she found one slim folder dedicated to Loeb. She struggles to imagine a better ending to the story, another way out. Could Berg have launched that boycott instead of merely threatening to do so? What if she had joined forces with other targets like Hazel Scott, a star at Cafe Society, who, like many black artists, had her name printed in red channels and had her own tragic downfall? Would the McCarthy era have been cut short? Or would the Goldbergs have simply been canceled faster, particularly after CBS, one of the most liberal networks, started requiring its staff to sign loyalty oaths? Loeb's blacklisting, Armstrong writes, became one of the first and most ominous signs of the conformity that television would demand. By the time the Goldbergs aired its last episode in 1956, Berg had absorbed the lessons of her age. In the show's final year, she expressed this real politics simply in an interview in Commentary. "You see, darling, I don't bring up anything that will bother people. That's very important. Unions, politics, fundraising, Zionism, socialism, intergroup relations, I don't stress them. And after all, aren't all such things secondary to daily family living?" The Goldbergs were Jewish, but they weren't defensive about it, she explained, nor were they especially aware of their ethnicity. Moreover, the actors who played Rosalie and Sammy were just average-looking young people, not Jewish. Although the show had once been called The Rise of the Goldbergs, Jake would never make it big the way his creator had. "I keep things average," Berg noted. "I don't want to lose friends." At this point, the Goldbergs was airing in syndications watered down by network notes. The family had moved to a Connecticut suburb, tellingly called Haverville, where Molly looked like an ethnic outsider with no air shaft to yell into. Jake had been recast with new actors. First, Harold J. Stone, then Robert H. Harris, who exuded a cooler, more distant air, closer to the dad on Father Knows Best. In 1952, the newspaper columnist John Crosby, his era's shrewdest observer of radio and television, had written a biting dispatch describing the rebooted series as mighty subdued, its earning power diminished, its chief male actor missing, its format extensively rearranged. Crosby had sympathy for Berg's vexing situation, but more for Loeb, whom he portrayed as tragically isolated, having been dropped by an industry so wary of controversy that it didn't even have the guts to fire him. Sponsors didn't fight. They simply melted away until Loeb was out of the picture. In its final years, new themes had begun to leach into the Goldbergs, among them a Freudian tendency to blame mothers. "Our beautiful Rosalie a duckling? I gave her a complex," Molly moans in an episode in which her daughter wants a nose job. Terrified that her nag, nag, nag has risked causing her subconscious psyche to get a trauma, Molly showers Rosalie with praise,
then schemes with a plastic surgeon to get her daughter to change her mind. It's a playful, twisty plot, but one overflowing with contradictions, not least the fact that Rosalie is played by McQuaid, whose nose is a button. When Molly asks again and again, "So what's wrong with Rosalie's nose?" no one says it looks too Jewish. In Haverhill, some things couldn't be said. Berg never stopped working, always seeking fresh outlets for her talents. In 1959, she played a Russian mother whose son is dinged by anti-Semitic quotas in The World of Shalom Aleichem, a joyful independent television production directed by and cast with blacklisted artists including Mostel. The same year, she broke through on Broadway, winning a Tony for A Majority of One, where she played a Jewish widow who has a romance with a Japanese man. In 1961, Berg got her last shot at television in a show called Mrs. G. Goes to College, Watery Gruel, in which Berg played Sarah Green, a sort of magical Jewess among clean-cut co-eds. That year, she published her memoir, Molly and Me, co-written with her son, Cherney, her frequent collaborator. In the book, she celebrates her standoff with Paley, but makes no mention of the blacklist. There is only one sentence about Loeb, who is described simply as a veteran of Broadway and the movies. By this point, the space for a Molly Goldberg had narrowed like a dress cut too small. The television industry was sexist and ageist. Once the Goldbergs was gone, it was also resistant to anything that executives deemed too Jewish. As David Zurawick points out in the book, The Jews of Primetime, there wasn't another explicitly Jewish main character on primetime network television until 1972. Berg's most beloved creation struck assimilated Jewish sophisticates as a corny throwback. The architect Frank Goldberg changed his name to Gary because his wife hated the association. Meanwhile, the Yiddishy mama had made a comeback in a sinister new form. In the work of Jewish artists such as Woody Allen and Philip Roth, she was reduced to a punchline and, worse, demoted to a walk-on. By the 1960s, Jewish women were rarely portrayed as protagonists, and when they did show up, it was often as cruel stereotypes: the spoiled princess, the homely Muskite, the castrating mother. In 1965, America's biggest nonfiction bestseller was a satirical self-help book by Dan Greenberg, How to Be a Jewish Mother, full of hacky gags. The last time Berg's fans heard her voice, she was speaking Greenberg's lines on the record album of the book. A Broadway adaptation of the book was in the works after Berg's death from heart failure in 1966. The Yiddish theater legend Molly Picon took the role. I was searching for that album on Spotify when I stumbled across an interview that Berg had done shortly before she died, seemingly the only record of an interaction between the producer and her clearest historical peer, Lucille Ball. There had been a few other pioneering female showrunners, such as Peg Lynch, whose witty sitcom Ethel and Albert debuted on TV not long after the Goldbergs. But solidarity didn't come easily in a culture that trained women to see one another as competition. Lynch, a stylish, younger go-getter from Minnesota, disliked Berg, who she felt had snubbed her at WGA meetings, possibly because Lynch had stolen Berg's TV director, Walter Hart, to oversee her show, or maybe because Lynch, who owned the rights to her show, saw no use for a union. So I was excited to hear what Berg had to say to Ball, the genius comedian who had triumphed in her wake. At the time of the interview, Ball was starring in her second sitcom, The Lucy Show, and during breaks in production, recording breezy, brief episodes of a radio show called Let's Talk to Lucy, in which she interviewed stars like Mitzi Gaynor. A few minutes in, Ball called her guest Molly, then caught her mistake, but Berg reassured her that everyone did that. "I scarcely know where one begins and the other ends," she said. "It's very gratifying to know that a character that you created 32 years ago still is alive, you see. That makes me very happy.
She is a dear person, Molly. After some chat about Berg's teen years at Fleischmann's, Lucy turned the talk rather abruptly to domestic life. What does your home life consist of these days, Gertrude? Berg described her love of travel, her trips to Los Angeles. She had a play in the works, a musical too, a full slate, it felt like. But somehow the dialogue kept veering compulsively back to their roles as wives and mothers. There should be more discipline, Berg said to Ball. Do you think that the husband should be absolute boss of the household? Ball asked encouragingly. Berg answered in the affirmative. I think that makes a tremendous difference. They were two of the wealthiest, most ingenious businesswomen in America. Berg had invented the family sitcom almost single-handedly on the cusp of the Great Depression, then translated it for the small screen. Ball had turned the genre into a juggernaut, helped shift the format's production to Los Angeles, and innovated the rerun and the three-camera method. Each had played an iconic housewife, although Molly stood in fascinating contrast with Lucy Ricardo. The former was a fixer, the latter a firecracker, prone to fits of mischievous rage, then spanked into submission by her bandleader husband. Both women had survived the McCarthy era. In 1953, Ball had met with HUAC about her 1936 voter registration as a communist, claiming she had done so to appease her socialist grandfather. Her husband and co-star Desi Arnaz allegedly told their studio audience, "The only thing red about Lucy is her hair, and even that's not legitimate." None of those subjects made it into the conversation. Instead, Ball asked if Berg thought, as Ball herself did, that a great many men have relinquished, not even reluctantly, but just sort of, let go of the reins. Well, because the women have taken over, Berg said. Women are out there, career women, are out in the world. I think that has a great deal to do with it. Women are embarrassed when they say, I'm just a Hausfrau. They shouldn't be, Ball said. Certainly they shouldn't be, Berg said. What is greater than the career of raising a family? Listening to the exchange made me feel uneasy, the way I often do lately. It felt like a performance, although it was hard to say for whom it was intended. Housewives who might resent their success? Men who controlled their industry? Each other? There's history, and then there's what's missing from history. What got cut in the edit? Suppressed from the conversation? Berg's story faded for many reasons, including the fact that most episodes of her show didn't air in reruns. Perhaps she simply died too young to be reclaimed by the next generation of women and celebrated as a role model. But there was also the fact that despite her remarkable accomplishments, Berg's life couldn't be easily packaged as a feel-good story, nostalgia for a more innocent time, the way 50 sitcoms were decades later, treated as documentaries, their narrow portraits of the American family, repurposed by conservatives as if they were a real shared childhood memory. In her memoir, Berg had trimmed the worst bits out, and as the decades passed, so did the people around her. And who could blame them? At the height of the blacklist, network executives had been cowardly. Sponsors had folded without hesitation. It happens all the time these days, everywhere you look, at universities, newspapers, law firms. Hard times don't make easy history, but liberatory ideas, like the wind, blow everywhere. And our final article today is titled Ina Garten on Calvin Tompkins's Good Cooking. By 1974, when Calvin Tompkins wrote his definitive profile of Julia Child, she had published both volumes of the wildly successful Mastering the Art of French Cooking and was 12 years into her television show, The French Chef, on public television in Boston. Tompkins captures what made Julia so popular, both the force of her personality and her ability to make people believe that a proper beef bourguignon could change their lives. Julia made it look easy, but as Tompkins shows us behind the scenes, no one worked harder.
His descriptions of her cooking demonstrations across the country convey how exhausting they must have been and how critical they were to her success. Julia believed deeply in the joy that comes from cooking a French dish and genuinely wanted viewers to share her enthusiasm. The origin story has, of course, become famous. Julia discovered French cuisine in 1948 when her husband, Paul, a State Department officer, was assigned to the American Embassy in Paris. It was just after the Second World War, a time of prosperity and innovation in the U.S. Working women had been the backbone of the economy during the fighting, and they now considered cooking at home a chore that they'd prefer to replace with frozen TV dinners, baking mixes, and Chef Boyardee. Even in the 1960s, when Julia began publishing cookbooks, no one, and I mean no one, was looking for a recipe that required hunting for ingredients in three grocery stores and a cheese shop, or worse, one that called for ingredients that were actually recipes in themselves, such as 2 cups homemade fish stock and 1 tablespoon demi-glace. The recipes in Mastering the Art of French Cooking were long and complicated. Alfred A. Knopf, Julia's publisher, famously said that he'd eat his hat if anyone bought a book with that title. But by the time of her New Yorker profile, Knopf had sold 1.25 million copies of the first volume alone, and Julia had single-handedly and permanently changed the form. In 1962, after the Childs moved to Boston, Julia had casually invented the TV cooking show. As Tompkins notes, she brought a copper bowl, some eggs, and a whisk to the local public television station, where she was scheduled as a guest for a standard sit-down interview. Instead, she made an omelet on the air, and the segment proved so popular that the channel offered her a regular show. Having changed the cookbook world, she would now break ground by teaching people how to cook on TV. These are details many of us know, but Tompkins vividly captures the sense of authenticity that set Julia apart. In the 60s, TV was mostly news programs hosted by male anchors, such as Walter Cronkite, scripted entertainment like The Dick Van Dyke Show, talk and variety series, and cartoons. Rarely did anyone bring to television Julia's big, warm personality and joie de vivre, which blazed through our little black-and-white screens before later transitioning, of course, to color. She wasn't there to sell you anything or to become famous. In fact, Tompkins reports, Julia gave the earnings from her cooking demonstrations to WGBH, the station that had launched her TV career. She was on the road because she was so joyful about cooking and so connected to her viewers that she wanted them to feel the same satisfaction she experienced making a souffle or a spun sugar cage. She was like an irrepressible child, and her unscripted enthusiasm and delight were contagious. We talk about authenticity so much today that it has become a cliche, but the term truly applied to Julia, and the quality endeared her to millions. People have often speculated about whether she radiated ease on television because she was slightly drunk when she was filming. Not true. But as Tompkins wrote, it may be that real spontaneity has become so rare that it requires an explanation. If someone forgot to leave the butter out overnight for a cake, Julia, instead of getting flummoxed, would say, "Well, here's what you do when that happens." She paved the way for those who followed her, including me. Beyond explaining the basics of cooking in her extraordinary books, she invented a career in food that virtually didn't exist before she came along, making it possible 65 years later for me to have the privilege of teaching people how to be joyful about the kitchen. For that, I will be forever grateful. Well, that's all the time we have for today. This has been Dale with The New Yorker.

Hello and welcome to our program. My name is Judy Benson and I'll be reading from the March 16th edition of People Magazine here on Sight and Sound Radio. Cover page. Valerie Bertinelli. I love my life right now. The star digs deep at 65. How she finally let go of childhood trauma, breakups and body shame, bad boob jobs and all. I am who I am. On the cover is Valerie in a dusty rose-colored sweater with a big smile. Main article. Valerie Bertinelli, becoming perfectly imperfect. With a new freedom, the star, 65, finds happiness in letting go of body shame and childhood trauma. It's never too late to make peace with yourself. By Liz McNeil. Photographs by Andrew Eklis. Accompanying the article is a picture of Valerie, this time outside in rain boots, umbrella, and a rain jacket. When Valerie Bertinelli talks about getting emotionally naked, she strips down right away, from discussing how she let go of body shame, my poor body, I was so mean to it, to dishing on love and sex, I'm not dead inside, to disclosing a boob job she had back in the 80s. At 65, the star and celebrity chef has found a new freedom in embracing the perfectly imperfect. That's how she ended up posing without clothes for the cover of her new book, Getting Naked. I thought I might as well expose myself there too, she says. She's also already to free herself from something much deeper. I was carrying secrets no one can see. For the first time, she reveals that she was sexually abused at 11 years old. It wasn't something she'd planned to share in her new book, but time and therapy changed her mind. I don't feel shame about it anymore, she says. I'm pissed off that it happened. Today, she says, I'm a survivor. After her last relationship with writer Mike Goodnow ended in a difficult breakup in 2024, she still leads with her heart. That's all part of the emotional connection she shares with fans who followed her for decades. Since she first appeared on One Day at a Time at age 15 to Hot in Cleveland opposite her friend Betty White, and now as a proud part of the Drew crew of lifestyle experts on the Drew Barrymore show. On a recent rainy day in Los Angeles that ended in a double rainbow, she relaxes at her cozy home on a hill with 14-year-old rescue dog Luna and two very independent cats, Henry and Batman. I'm a senior taking care of seniors, she jokes. Warm, bubbly, and candid as ever, she knows what makes her happy. Watching her 34-year-old son Wolfgang, from her first marriage to Eddie Van Halen, perform on tour, where they call her Mama Wolf, cooking at home and learning to let go. Still, it took time. It's about getting to the raw truth, she says. And when 2024 came, it was the worst year of my life, and I thought, oh, I got more shit to do. What was happening in 2024? I had four surgeries within 6 months. I had breast implants taken out, and there were complications. My hair started to fall out. I was having emotional trouble with people in my life, and I just wasn't happy. After two divorces, I felt like a failure. I got fired from a job posting on Food Network that I really loved. Before that, my parents died. My son's father, Eddie Van Halen, died. I just thought I must be really having to learn something. You dug into the roots of your body shame. All that shame has nothing to do with my body. It was just something to take out my shame on. Being told your body isn't perfect enough, you're still not 110 pounds. Well, who could be? I'll never see that size again, and I don't need to. I need to get all those voices out of my head. Why do I have so much self-loathing? That's not normal. It's because trauma happened in my childhood. I can't speak for everybody else, but it's pretty textbook. You reveal you were sexually abused at 11. I had no plan to reveal this. This is going to be a book about teaching people how to love themselves. Then I had a huge anxiety attack at the end of 24 that really brought me to my knees. And I knew I needed to do more work. And that's when I really dug deep. Why now? If it can help anybody, then great. Now this has taken me 10 years at least. The first time I said out loud to my therapist, I thought, I'm going to feel better now. It got worse before it got better. I maybe eat a little bit more, drink a little bit more. When you stop eating things for comfort, stop drinking alcohol, it exposes your feelings. I don't feel shame about it anymore. I'm pissed off that it happened. I guess because I'm healing from it, it's not so scary anymore. I can say it out loud. I was sexually assaulted. It doesn't feel like it owns me anymore. Did you tell anyone? Not until I met Ed. Ed and I had long conversations, and then I held it in for a long time. You've been so honest about your struggles with your weight. How do you feel now? Would I like my body to be more taut and not have this? She
she sews off her upper arms, of course, but I'm in my 60s. I can carry my 35-pound dog, Luna, who recently had a leg amputated because of cancer. I can stand watching my son for 2 hours on stage, and that's heaven. Do you weigh yourself anymore? Sometimes, after Christmas, I was like, how much did I go up? Because my jeans are awfully tight, but I'm also not going to drive myself crazy. I lost way too much weight in 2024 because I was so stressed out that I never want to be that weight again either. I'm finally at a comfortable place where my clothes fit. They're not too big, not too small. I'm fine where I am, even though I have a little pooch. Who cares? Have you tried GLP-1s? I don't judge anybody for how they lose weight. It's really flipping hard to do. It doesn't mean I won't have a necklift. It doesn't mean I won't try GLP-1s, but it's no for now. You pose naked at 65. Part of me also feels like at this age, if I can look that good, do it. I don't know what I'm going to look like when I'm 80, but at 65, it looks pretty effing good. I don't think that's arrogant. I felt bad about myself for too many decades. I'm going to feel good about myself now. How is it different from your bikini photos you took in 2009 after you lost more than 40 pounds on Jenny Craig? I was a good 20 pounds thinner at least, but it's also something that I can't keep off. It felt better doing this. You had breast implants taken out in 2024. What led to that decision? I had a boob job 35 to 40 years ago. I liked it for a while, and then I started to hate it. I had gained and lost so much weight that my boobs were just, I felt like they were down to my belly button. It was like, I want my small boobs back. Just take them out, please. And then I got a horrible infection. What happened? I had surgery. The surgeon took out the implant and the surrounding tissue, and then my breast became infected and started to cave in on itself. It became a crater. Anyway, those were my boobs. And you want to date me? It was so serious. I have to find the humor. How are you feeling now? They're completely different boobs. I've had to have more surgery to take them out. Me and these guys pointing to her dog and two of her five cats. I'm the only ones looking at my boobs anyway, but I can't see without my glasses on, so I'll have to date somebody who can't see. Speaking of dating, what happened with your last boyfriend, Mike Goodenough? Here's the thing about big, loud mistakes. I was given the opportunity to learn a really deep, life-changing lesson, and that is what I'm grateful for. And if I ever do start dating again, I ain't talking about it for a long time. I've got to see if it works out first. I'm not ruling it out. I love men, but I don't want to make them make me crazy, and I don't want to make them crazy either. Are you interested in dating again? June and I talk a lot about this because she's where I'm at right now. We're very happy being single. I haven't been with that many people. I don't want butterflies. Now my therapist says, you just had a bad experience with butterflies last time out. Why don't you just sit and wait and see what happens? Don't rule out butterflies. I won't, but I have to know they're butterflies, not anxiety, and learn to differentiate. Still, you write about how watching Metallica lead singer James Hetfield lit your pilot light. After my second divorce, I was like, I'm going to be a cat lady and I'm fine with that. But when I got my little pilot light lit again by watching someone on stage just be magnetic, I'm like, he's hot. Wait, did I just say someone was hot? You could put Brad Pitt in front of me. I'd be saying no thanks. And he is hot. I like that I found somebody attractive for a hot minute because it meant I wasn't dead inside. Love, when it's right, can be magical. Do you still think about your first husband, Ed? There will always be a huge part of my heart that contains Ed. He gave me the greatest gift, our son. Would we have been intimate together again? I don't think so, but I've never loved another man the way I loved Ed. Never say never. I love my life right now. Every time I think I want to share it with a man, I'm like, but do I? After such tough times, how'd you come out the other side? I found these pockets of joy, watching Wolfie on stage and watching the audience fall in love with him. The Drew Show was my oasis. I think through all the emotional and physical stuff, I was still able to go, this is wonderful. Val's new ventures. The Drew Barrymore Show. She's like Betty White that way, just a big open heart, says Brittany Elodie, a lifestyle expert on the show. Valerie's Place. Her digital platform was launched on February 25th as a smorgasbord of food and fun. It's three cooking shows, a podcast, and a book group, says Bertinelli, who recently hosted a live demo making spicy arrabbiata penne. I want to build a community where everybody is welcome. It's a place where people can come into my kitchen and cook with me, because I've missed that a lot. Love Again. On May 9th, she returns to acting alongside Eric McCormick in the Lifetime movie, which she calls a gorgeous love story. The lightness of being.
and an exclusive excerpt from her book, Bertinelli Explores What She Discovered from Bearing It All. One night last summer, I went skinny dipping, and no one was more surprised than me. As between jobs, as we actors say, and licking my wounds after my divorce, my second marriage to Tom Vidal ended in 2022. My bank account felt about as low as my spirits, so these were not my easiest days. After a light dinner, I wasn't ready for TV or sleep. I stepped outside to breathe in the summer night. No alcohol was involved, just a cocktail of gratitude, orange blossoms, and roses from my garden. It all felt delicious and alive, and the next thing I knew, I was peeling off my clothes and diving into my pool, buck as naked as the day I was born. I swam a few slow laps. All of Los Angeles could see me if they knew the right perch and had a pair of high-powered binoculars handy. A Southwest Airlines jet taking off from Hollywood Burbank flew overhead. I waved. The security cameras around my yard, I waved to them too. Why not? I felt naughty in the best way, like a cosmic reminder. Hey girl, you're alive. Enjoy it. I kicked off the wall and swam. I was buoyant, light, weightless, weightless. I understood why dolphins leapt out of the water. They're happy. I couldn't remember the last time I'd gone skinny dipping, if ever. When I was younger? Even then, I was so self-conscious about a body that I had no business being self-conscious about. But not tonight. Tonight, I flipped through the water and felt good. My limbs were strong, my body capable, my skin unjudged. No tugging at my swimsuit, no concerns about whether it was flattering. I wasn't wearing a stitch of clothing, and I felt perfectly in my skin. From Getting Naked by Valerie Bertinelli. Next article. Life in the wake of immigration raids. We're under a cloud of fear. For months, thousands of officers swept through Minneapolis, apprehending immigrants. Now, a shaken school district reveals how its community has changed and how its members are helping each other. By Janelle Griffith. Photographs by Jordan Vanderhaar. Accompanying the article is a picture of her mother, Tracy Huerta, and her two sons, Diego 4 and Justin 7, outside of Valley View School, posing with their passports. They are part of the Columbia Heights Public School District, where one-fifth of the 3,400 students are now virtual to avoid ICE. It will make me happy if they go away, Justin, the 7-year-old, says at the agents. Tucked inside a cubby in a preschool classroom at Valley View Elementary School, just north of Minneapolis, are the signs of a little boy's life interrupted. A blanket pattern in black cats, bats, and spider webs, and a small stuffed dinosaur with floppy white fabric freak teeth. This is what 5-year-old Liam Conejo Ramos left behind on January 20th, when federal officers took him and his immigrant father, Adrian Conejos Arias, to the South Texas Family Residential Center for roughly 2 weeks. He hasn't been back to school since. There are 570 kids at Valley View, and 4 of them have been detained, as of 30 parents or caregivers from the school, amid President Donald Trump's immigration crackdown. A campaign promise that provoked unprecedented outcry over its scope and use of force. The White House maintains that its focus is on criminals, but advocates say innocents have been swept up by the as many as 4,000 agents around the city. Even though we are U.S. citizens, we're afraid, says Tracy Huerta, 32, an English language teacher at Liam's school. We always carry our passports. In mid-February, officials said the Immigration and Customs Enforcement, or ICE, which is planning operations in other cities, would draw down in Minneapolis after more than 2 months. People recently went there to speak with community members. Hear their stories. We're seeing them break down. Nicole Herhe, 35, Valley View Elementary social worker. A lot of students talk about trouble sleeping because of all the noise. They're hearing the sirens. They're hearing the whistles and the car alarms of protesters. And this has been going on for months now. When their brains are consistently not getting enough sleep, obviously they're tired in school. But then it's creating trouble concentrating. We're seeing quicker responses to little stimuli. We're seeing them break down more frequently. Their brains are in this kind of fear response mode, and the littlest thing might set them off. I'm out at recess duty, and we've seen ICE by our playground. That's not something that we should have to be monitoring or dealing with. A school administrator's low point. Jason Coleman, 51, Valley View Elementary principal. I've lost kids to cancer. I've lost kids to violence. I've never had to do this. 9 days after Liam was detained, I took 2 of my other students to the Whipple Federal Building in Minneapolis at the request of their mother, who was detained there after an immigration check-in.
Knowing what we're about, the values, ethics, and morals educators have regarding protecting and keeping kids safe, I felt like I was delivering them to jail. That's what it felt like to me. Those two little boys were so brave and tough, though, going through the metal detectors and seeing all the people with guns. We're pleased that the two brothers and their mother have since been released and the boys have been returned to our school. Fear to have fun where it's not safe. Muhammad Jama, 15, Columbia Heights High School, 10th grader. I used to play out in the snow with other kids in my neighborhood because I've always considered this a safe area. Nowadays, we don't. I don't like going out. I prefer to stay inside. I feel safe at home and at school and at my extended family's houses, but I don't feel safe anywhere else. That's what really hurts. As a Somali American, I feel like they're going to come get me. Why don't people want us here? Valley View Elementary teacher who requested anonymity. I've been in the U.S. since I was a baby, so I have a naturalized citizenship. All I've ever known is Minnesota. That's the same as many of the students. This is our home. And they have the question of, why don't people want us here? Why don't people like us? I don't know how to answer those questions, because I have the same ones. Every aspect of daily life has been impacted. Zena Stevnik, 51, Columbia Heights Public School Superintendent. Sometimes for an hour before I get into my office, I'll be driving the neighborhoods where I know the students were stopped. They're being questioned and then released, oftentimes. It's a daily occurrence. I meet with them afterwards and they're visibly shaken. That type of fear is not only happening in our children, but also with many of our staff who are people of color. Our families who just want to go to the store or go to work or bring their children to school. We're under a cloud of fear instilled all around us. My main focus is safety for our community. So many of our students who have been detained were on their way to or on their way from home, from school. Almost every aspect of our daily lives has been impacted. So many community members are being vigilant. Things you actually can do. Jew Zuko, 45, volunteers to deliver groceries to scared families staying home. Our church meets in the high school, and a bunch of us already have been working with schools for years. When stuff started getting crazier, the high school told us they need to help with groceries. So we showed up, and there will be piles of food for us to rent out to. Once stuff hit the news, other people started coming, bringing more food. My daughters, who were 17 and 14, got really excited to help as well. We're trying to encourage everyone. Don't just sit for 4 hours and scroll and be overwhelmed. There's things you can actually do. We've never seen this many people in our community this activated. It stinks it had to be this way, but it's encouraging. We're called to love our neighbors. Matthew Hinton, 55, pastor at Heights Church, who delivers goods with Zuko. As a pastor, I believe that we're called to love our neighbors and to serve our neighbors. This is a way that it's not interfering with the efforts of law enforcement, but at the same time, it's helping people that we know are being impacted. One place where I delivered to, as I was getting ready to leave, one of the people came out, and I held the door for him and handed him the bags. To see the relief on his face that I wasn't a threat, to me, that was positive feedback. What we're doing is helping someone who is in need. Next article. The Yorks Uncovered, the Making and Unmaking of a Royal Family. Ex-Prince Andrew's arrest has exposed a family long shielded by royal privilege, placing Sarah Ferguson under new scrutiny and leaving urgent questions about the future facing their daughters, by Henry Hill and Simon Perry. When former Prince Andrew was arrested on the morning of February 19th, the shock spread quickly through a family long insulated from the consequence, an institution conditioned to contain damage, and a public no longer willing to accept royal privilege as a shield. What began as a legal crisis for Queen Elizabeth's long-favored son, detained for 11 hours on suspicion of misconduct in public office, linked to allegations that he improperly shared information as a UK trade envoy with the late convicted sex offender Jeffrey Epstein, became something broader. A moment of exposure for the palace culture that protected him and his family for decades. They thought they'd be able to operate like this under the radar, says Andrew Lowney, author of Entitled, The Rise and Fall of the House of York. They're fully up to their necks in exploiting their royal status. For years, the Yorks occupied a peculiar space inside the monarchy, prominent enough to trade on status, peripheral enough to avoid sustained scrutiny. Andrew's sense of entitlement was not simply indulged, it was reinforced from childhood.
Reason Queen Elizabeth had settled into her reign and found time to be a more present mother. Andrew, 66, grew up protected and rarely corrected. He has been pampered all the way through his life in this bubble, Lonnie says. Status is everything to him. It's his only sense of identity. That extended to Andrew's ex-wife, Sarah Ferguson, 66, who was repeatedly welcomed back into the royal fold even as she sought to monetize her proximity to it. Meanwhile, their daughters, Princess Beatrice and Princess Eugenie, were raised with extraordinary privilege and shaped by the expectation that royal protection would endure. That assumption no longer holds, as traits once indulged inside the monarchy have become liabilities. At the private school Cordonstone, where his older brother King Charles 77 endured a strict education, Andrew received more latitude. In the Royal Navy, he enjoyed preferential treatment. Socially, biographers say, he leaned heavily on his then Duke of York title, announcing it loudly in nightclubs and expecting deference. His own description of priorities, recounted by Lowney as a prince first, a naval officer second, and a husband third, revealed a world view shaped by hierarchy rather than responsibility. Even now, Lowney says, Andrew thinks he's anointed, and that it's deeply unfair people have turned on him. Time and again, Andrew was buffered by the system, his missteps managed quietly or even overlooked entirely. Even after concerns began circulating about his association with Epstein, Queen Elizabeth continued to grant him honors and public visibility. She saw no gap between the monarchy and shielding her son, says Catherine Mayer, author of Divide and Rule. One thing was her duty as monarch, and one was her duty as a mother, and she felt that those things were fully aligned. By 2015, Andrew's standing had already been gravely weakened by sexual assault allegations made by the late prominent Epstein accuser Virginia Giuffre. Andrew has repeatedly denied claims that she was forced into sexual encounters with him at the age of 17 in the early 2000s, and that the two reached a civil settlement without an admission of liability in 2022, intensifying scrutiny of both his conduct and the palace's response. If Andrew embodied entitlement, Ferguson became its most adaptable beneficiary. Following their 1996 divorce, she emerged with that a massive financial settlement that might have made it easier for her to quietly disengage from royal life. Unlike Princess Diana's payout, a reported $22 million settlement in an annual allowance after her divorce from Charles, Ferguson's was estimated at roughly $475,000. She was introduced to this lifestyle and kept living it, says Robert Jobson, author of The Windsor Legacy. She was desperate for money. What followed was a series of reinventions. Spokeswoman, brand ambassador, author, television personality, each drawing on the currency of her then Duchess of York title as she lived with Andrew at the Grand Royal Lodge. From Weight Watchers to Wedgwood China, from memoirs to children's books, the ventures varied, but the strategy remained consistent, proximity for profit. She's always been a fighter, that's her trademark, says a friend. When it came to palace life, Ferguson was technically out, yet repeatedly welcomed back into royal spaces. Ascot, Wimbledon, Sandringham. They turned a blind eye, Lonnie says. That arrangement was tested in 2010, when Ferguson was filmed in a News of the World sting, appearing to offer access to Andrew in the form of meetings and introductions in exchange for cash. She withdrew from public view only to resurface later, forgiven and treated as a stabilizing presence in Andrew's life. Now the system that once allowed such recoveries has collapsed. The release of new Epstein-related material has renewed focus on Ferguson's actions, including her efforts to maintain contact with Epstein after his 2009 release from prison amid her financial struggles. This time no one is going to give her the airspace, says royal author Ingrid Seward. Lowney adds that Ferguson, who has not been seen publicly in months and is believed to be in hiding abroad, will find it very hard to come back. A friend describes the moment as sobering. She always thinks she can bounce back, the insider says, but this isn't something that can blow over. Beatrice, 37, and Eugenie, 35, were raised inside that ecosystem, and their childhood was lavish even by royal standards. Exotic holidays, private jets, yacht trips, extravagant birthday parties, and years spent moving comfortably among the ultra-wealthy. They lived in palace apartments, stayed in alpine chalets, and were raised with the assumption that royal status endured. Andrew reinforced that belief as a father, having pushed for his daughters to be styled as Her Royal Highness and retained princess titles from birth.
When Eugenie married Jack Brooksbank in 2018, Andrew insisted on a full-scale royal wedding in Windsor Castle, St. George's Chapel, complete with security and public spectacle, despite mounting questions about his own standing inside the family. According to sources, he bristled at comparisons to Prince Harry's wedding earlier that year, determined that his younger daughter's ceremony not be seen as a lesser affair. She's a granddaughter of the Queen, a princess of the blood, Lonnie says. He believed that she should get everything. Early criticism that the sisters worked too little and vacationed too much was often dismissed as unfair, both attending university and pursuing professional careers, though their royal status inevitably shaped opportunities available to them. They continued to maintain royal residences at Kensington Palace and St. James Palace despite not holding working royal titles, an arrangement Andrew is said to have pressed for. Their careers developed in relationship-driven private sectors. Beatrice built a career in international tech partnerships, while Eugenie works in the high-end art world. Attention has now turned to their own financial dealings. The UK Charity Commission says it is assessing concerns raised about Eugenie's nonprofit, the Anti-Slave Collective, whose missions include stopping sexual exploitation, following media questions over spending and disclosures. Their economic prospects depended on maintaining within the royal family, Lonnie says of Eugenie and Beatrice. Their jobs and client relations are based on being princesses. Their proximity now carries repercussions. The release of new Epstein-related material has sharpened questions about what Beatrice and Eugenie themselves knew. The sisters appear in the files, which reference a lunch with Epstein alongside their mother at his Palm Beach, Florida mansion, just days after his 2009 release from prison for solicitation of a minor. Emails cited in the material further allege that Epstein sought palace tours from the sisters for acquaintances, raising fresh scrutiny about how access was handled within the York family. In the wake of the disclosures, the sisters spent Christmas Day in 2025 with their uncle King Charles rather than with their parents. They're caught between a rock and a hard place over loyalty to their parents and their future, Lonnie said. The York's trajectory fits a familiar royal pattern. Once the line of succession moves on, spares are left to navigate lives shaped by status, but then on purpose. They have all had privileges with none of the responsibilities, Seward says, and that can lead them into all kinds of trouble. Some royals adapted. Princess Anne and Prince Edward chose not to style their children as princess and prince and encouraged independent lives. Others, given privilege without structure, floundered. What's changed now, Meyer says, is that the public tolerance for indulgence without accountability has collapsed. While Charles is said to remain very fond of his nieces, Seward says, others anticipate a distancing from both the monarch and his heir, Prince William. Onlooker say William, 43, has long favored a harder line on Andrew. William wants it all cleaned up before he gets on the throne, Lonnie says. He wants it dealt with now. That boundary is starting to show. Beatrice and Eugenie have reportedly been told they will not be attending Royal Ascot this spring, one of the most visible dates on the royal calendar, and an event the sisters have historically participated in alongside senior family members. Privately, sources say, Beatrice and Eugenie remain close to both their parents while trying to protect their young families from the storm. Both sisters have two children of their own, adding an urgency to questions about how much distance and independence they can realistically create from their parents' fallout. Friends say the sisters have been lying low, absent from their usual social circuit. They're like a lost ship right now, one says. Ed Seward, they're astonished by this. It's affected their lives a great deal. For Andrew and Ferguson, the immediate reality is one of retreat. Released under investigation, Andrew remains kept secluded on the Sandringham estate as authorities review newly available material. Ferguson has yet to appear publicly and is believed to be weighing where to live and how to fund her life. For the Yorks, the exposure is no longer containable. What was once highly managed has reached its limit, not only for a former duke, but for the system that shielded him for decades. A stronger intervention early on, notes Meyer, might have prevented all of this. Growing up York. Family portrait. The former couple with Beatrice and Eugenie in 1996, posing together seated on a lawn. Their father and mother bring drama to their lives, Jacobson says of the princesses. Lavish milestones. At Beatrice's Victorian-themed 18th birthday party at Windsor Castle in 2006, everything was over the top, says Seward. The family is again pictured together in 18th-century costume for the birthday party. Defining moment.
The sisters were wildly mocked for their headwear at their cousin William's 2011 wedding. They want to hold on to their royal status as a family princess. It's their identity. Keeping score. In the run-up to Eugenie's 2018 wedding to Jack Brooksbanks, Andrew pointedly noted that the guest list would be larger than Harry and Meghan's, underscoring tensions around status and scale. A notable absence. Andrew did not appear in photos released by the palace from Beatrice's 2020 wedding to Eduardo Mapelli Mazzi. Family in focus, out of sight. Since his release under investigation on February 19th, Andrew has remained in his secluded cottage in Sandringham. King Charles visited the estate the following weekend, but the brothers did not meet. In retreat. This has really hit her, friend says of Ferguson, who has been reported to be at a wellness center in Switzerland and another in Ireland. Under strain. In the days after Andrew's arrest, Eugenie was seen out alone in London on February 25th. They're heartbroken, as sources with princesses. It's an incredibly painful and introspective moment for them. Breaking cover. Beatrice stepped out in London on February 27th for the first time since her father's arrest. They've been lying low, a family friend says of the sisters. Fergie Inc. How Fergie turned royal status into income. Royal pitch. In 1999, she appeared at Macy's in New York City as a spokeswoman for British China brand Redgwood, promoting her tableware line and signing autographs.

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1: Footage showing Ferguson offering introduction to her ex-husband Andrew for $700,000. The spare problem. Life is number two. Princess Margaret drifted into excess and resentment, with biographers pointing to a diminished role and lack of control over her own life. Dividing line. Charles wasn't believed to favor his brother's appointment as UK trade envoy, raising questions about the roles of secondary royals. Brothers at odds. Harry reflected on growing up second to the heir in his memoir Spare. I was the shadow, the support, the plan B, he's quoted as saying. The next chapter. Beatrice and Eugenie's decision to spend Christmas with King Charles signaled where they see their future. They did the right thing, says Jepson. Insiders say the main challenge for the sisters is navigating loyalty to the crown while managing distance from their parents' missteps. 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Next article. Murder in Los Angeles. The hairstylist, his wife, and her lover. Monica Cimentilli wanted her husband, Fabio, dead to collect his life insurance and asked her boyfriend to help, by Christine Pelsick. The cries of a teenage girl reached 911 dispatch shortly before 5 p.m. on January 23, 2017. My dad is outside and he's bleeding. He won't wake up, said 16-year-old Isabella Cimentilli. Minutes later, she arrived at her family's home in Swank, Woodland Hills, California, to find her father, Canadian-born hair care executive Fabio Cimentilli, who once styled the hair of Jennifer Lopez and Jennifer Love Hewitt, alone and unconscious. Police who responded to the call discovered the house where Fabio, 49, lived with his wife, Monica, and daughters, Jessica and Isabella, in disarray, and the body of Fabio stabbed 7 times from behind, near his favorite chair on the patio. It appeared kind of a surprise attack, recalls retired Los Angeles police detective Barry Tellis. Who would want Fabio, a seemingly happily married, well-liked figure, nicknamed Big Daddy, dead? The question would dog authorities for nearly a decade during the investigation and prosecution of his spouse and 2 criminal conspirators, now featured in the final cut. The March 9th episode of People Magazine Investigates on Investigation Discovery. Initially interviewed on the day of her husband's murder, Monica, 54, a former makeup artist who met Fabio in Toronto and married him in 1997, told police she had left Fabio at home while she ran an errand at 3:30. She returned home to find Isabella just home from school calling 911. Monica was upset, says retired detective Ryan Vernon. But days later, when Monica hosted a memorial for Fabio, her behavior struck some guests as odd. Fabio's sister, Lori Piccolio, recalls seeing her with Robert Baker, a trainer at her gym. They are talking very close, says Piccolo. We thought they must be good friends. Investigators soon uncovered a darker connection between Monica and Baker, 63, who had previously worked in adult films. DNA from blood samples looked at the crime scene while pressing police to release his $1.6 million life insurance settlement. She was not like, who killed my husband, recalls Detective Tellis. It was, I want the money, show me the money. They were arrested together in June 2017. Monica was charged with masterminding a plot to murder her husband for his money, while Baker faced a first-degree murder charge. Both pleaded not guilty. While they were awaiting trial that were delayed for years, Baker suddenly changed his plea to guilty in 2023. Then, after years of searching for the second figure seen on the video, investigators tracked down Christopher Austin, 40, Baker's friend and accomplice. Austin confessed to police and pleaded no contest to second-degree murder. He went on to testify against Monica, and she was convicted on April 11, 2025. Monica and Baker were sentenced to life without parole, Austin serving 15 years to life. Meanwhile, Fabio's family remains devastated.

0: Monica Green with us. She held us tight, says Piccolo. We were all shocked to see the core of her. Fatal attraction. 1. Baker and Monica traveled together to Los Angeles and a South Carolina beach weeks after Fabio was murdered. 2. Arrested in Los Angeles on June 14, 2017, Baker and Monica were recorded on a microphone in the back of a police car. Don't talk, said Monica. 3. Baker testified at Monica's trial that he killed Fabio because I wanted her. She had nothing to do with it, he said. 4. Despite Baker's testimony, Monica was sentenced to life without parole. Accomplice Christopher Austin pleaded no contest to murder. Next article. Kurt and Wyatt Russell, our family photo album. The father and son, now co-starring on Apple TV's Monarch Legacy of Monsters, look back on their acting careers and the moments that have shaped their lives. By Lizzie Hyman. In the Russell household, the belief that you could do whatever you set your mind to wasn't just encouraged, it was expected. How could it be otherwise? Kurt Russell, the son of late actor Bing Russell and Wyatt Russell, Kurt's son with Goldie Hawn, and maternal half-brothers to actors Oliver and Kate Hudson, are part of a family so deeply rooted in Hollywood that even life's most formative moments have unfolded in front of the camera. Did I take my first steps in that movie? Wyatt 39 asked his dad, studying a photo of his parents on the set of 1987's Overboard. I think you did, Kurt 74 responds. The camera goes by and you see a little 8-month-old Wyatt. The notion that no dream was off limits extended beyond acting too. I was shocked when at the age of 12, Wyatt said, Dad, I think I want to play hockey all the time now, recalls Kurt, who also shares an older son, Boston Russell 46, with ex-wife Susan Hubley. Wyatt went on to play professional ice hockey until a 2010 injury redirected his path towards acting. I never talk to my kids about what they should do. They just go do it, Kurt adds. It was like, go commit, do what you want. They knew from watching that Goldie and I just go out there and crank it out. And crank it out he has. A Golden Globe and Emmy-nominated actor, Kurt found fame as a teenager working with the Walt Disney Company before taking on iconic roles, including former Special Forces soldier turned criminal Snake Plissken in 1981's Escape from New York, helicopter pilot R.J. McReady battling a shape-shifting alien in 1982's The Thing, and legendary lawman Wyatt Earp in 1993's Tombstone. It didn't take long for Wyatt to follow his dad's footsteps, entering the acting world at age 23 and starring in projects like 2022 Jump Street, The Falcon and the Winter Soldier, and most recently the Western drama Broke. And he has two kids of his own, sons Buddy, 5, and Boon, 2, with wife Meredith Hagner. Now Kurt and Wyatt are collaborating on a project, portraying younger and older versions of the same character in season 2 of Apple TV's Monarch Legacy of Monsters. In the process, they're growing together, as actors and as people. It's always nice to watch any actor you work with find their confidence, and all of you kids did that. The only one it really never clicked for was Goldie, Kurt jokes. So with the whole Hudson-Russell clan ever create something together, it would be a blast, Kurt says. The Making of Monarch. Playing the same character at different stages of life on Monarch Legacy of Monsters, Kurt and Wyatt don't film together. Instead, they collaborate with makeup artists and cinematographer to ensure an emphasis on similarity in their looks. Family photos. Child star, Kurt made his regular TV series debut in 1963, starring in The Travels of Jamie McFeeters and appearing on Our Man Higgins. Meant to be. Though they first met on the set of the one and only, genuine, original family band in 1966, Kurt and Goldie began dating while filming Swing Shift in 1983. Leading pair. Goldie had you not long before this, Kurt says Wyatt of their 1987 rom-com Overboard. Of his dad's physique, Wyatt adds, you look yoked. Blended family. This is on the ranch that we were in the process of building, Kurt says, of this 1989 photograph featuring Kate, Kurt, Boston, Wyatt, Goldie, and Oliver. Go, Wyatt, go. It must have been a great save, Kurt says, recalling Wyatt's goaltending in the 2000 Quebec International Pee Wee Hockey Tournament, in which you can see Kurt filming and Goldie raising her hands and screaming. Pursuing dreams. Asleep with the stick, Wyatt says, of the one featured in his hockey post-game celebration picture with Kurt in the year 2000. just the guys. Kurt took Boston Y and Oliver as his plus ones in the premiere of his film Poseidon in 2006. My beloved family is what Goldie captioned this photograph on Instagram in 2016 that included her, Boston, Oliver, Kurt, and Wyatt. Falling in love on set. Wyatt says writing music with now wife Hagner for the 2016 film Folk Hero and Funny Guy was how they fell in love. Proud father. These are my pride and joy, Wyatt says of his sons, Buddy and Boone. Next article. Jill Scott's Joyride. Backed after a 10-plus year break, the R&B star reflects on motherhood, heartbreak, and the healing power of music. By Janine Rubenstein. Feet up in bed, about to dig into the drama that is Netflix's America's Next Top Model documentary, Jill Scott is the epitome of unbothered. She just got over a nasty bout of COVID, and her first album more than a decade is finally out for all to hear. I feel relieved, Scott, 53, says the releasing to whom this may concern. My baby's outside and people are responding to it in beautiful ways and actually listening, which gives me the greatest joy. Aside from her rich, warm mezzo-soprano pipes, joy might be Scott's biggest calling card. It helped the Philadelphia native wow fans and critics in 2000 with her double platinum album, Who Is Jill Scott? Words and Sounds Volume 1, which included the playful neo-soul hit A Long Walk. The sweet, knowing smile she first showcased in that music video has remained throughout life's highs, including 3 Grammys, welcoming her son Jet in 2009 with former drummer Little John Roberts, and kicking off a successful acting career. But amid hardships, like 2 divorces, she kept her glow by taking a step back. I needed time to be with my family, raise my kid to the best of my ability, she says. However, she adds, I'm in the middle of menopause right now. I'm different in ways I didn't intend on being different, but I'm here, and I love what I do. It's a thrill and a privilege. Scott's knack for finding a silver lining came from growing up in North Philly. My mother and I had a rough go of it in the beginning, she says. We were in a community where you would hear gunshots on a regular basis. There was a summer where I lost a lot of friends, young men that I knew. My mother taught me to keep looking for beauty no matter what, and just kept finding a reason to believe in myself. That homegrown optimism and self-confidence served her well when she entered the music industry in her 20s. I had somebody tell me in the beginning of my career that if I didn't lose weight, or if I didn't straighten my hair, or whatever, I'd never sell any records. That stopped, but luckily I didn't listen to them and decided to just continue to be myself. It's a listen she shares in Pressure, one of her new songs. I'm a black woman and I love it, she adds. It's revolutionary to be comfortable in your own skin. On to Who, Scott, who's known as much for her empowering anthem as she is for love songs, plays bare the pain she's faced from past relationships, like her contentious divorce from businessman Mike Dobson after the 2017 split. But hindsight is 2020. I definitely made some bad decisions based on the fact that I liked someone a couple of times, I think, Scott says. But trust me, even in that, I don't regret it at all. It got me to this place and time in my life. What she's learned? Keep some things to myself, but I also deeply believe that an artist is meant to bear the soul. Billie Holiday was sad, and I didn't understand it until I got sad, until my heart was broken. Scott explored heartbreak on screen with her starring role in Tyler Perry's 2007 drama Why Did I Get Married? In the years since, she's leaned hard into acting, most recently starring in BET Plus's remake of The First Wife Club, which ran for 3 seasons starting in 2019. I love the possibility of becoming someone outside myself for a time, she says of acting. But it's nothing compared to the greatest joy, son Jet. These past 10 years, I was really focused on making sure he was great so I could get into this portion of my existence, Scott says. I've been waiting to be this age and in this place my whole life. I'm speaking from time and growth, some failures and beautiful successes. I'm really happy to be here. From Philly to famous. A long walk. It reminds me of Philadelphia, she says, of her 2001 hit song about a fun, no-frills, inner-city date night. Grammy Gold. Scott picked up her first gramophone in 2005 for her song Cross My Mind, off of her second album. Why Did I Get Married? Scott played an emotionally abused wife who eventually finds strength and a new love in the 2007 film. First Wives Club. Acting thrills me and scares me, says Scott, who starred on the BET Plus show from 2019 to 2022. Singing is the same kind of conviction. Singing a new tune. Scott says she's not the same musician she was a decade ago. I've had a lot of life and a lot of experiences. Next article. The Comeback and Fall of the King. A new Elvis Presley concert film spotlights lost footage from the star's 1970s Vegas residency, inside his resurgence and the dark years that followed. By Brianna Tracy. Elvis Presley learned the hard way that being known is not the same as being understood. There's been a lot written about and a lot said, the rock and roll legend says in director Baz Luhrmann's new documentary epic, Elvis Presley in Concert, but never was my side of the story told. Now the film, currently in theaters, finally shows Elvis' perspective like never before, in his own voice, through newly resurfaced long-lost tapes recorded for his 1972 film Elvis on Tour. Luhrmann found the interview amongst 65 reels of footage recorded for that concert film and 1970s Elvis The Way It Is that were long believed to be lost. Ahead of his 2022 biopic, Elvis, starring Austin Butler, Luhrmann sent researchers to a salt mine in Kansas in search of the reels. When they found them, Luhrmann tells People, it was like Raiders of the Lost Ark. Chronicling Elvis's 1970s career resurgence amid a record-breaking Las Vegas residency and national tour, Epic also sheds light on his rise to fame. Raised by a working-class family in Tullahoma, Mississippi, Elvis launched to superstardom in the 50s with his swinging hips and hits like Heartbreak Hotel and Hound Dog. But when he returned home to Memphis in 1960 after serving 2 years in the U.S. Army, he found his music had lost its relevance as fans shifted away from 50s rock. At the same time, he's growing increasingly frustrated with the Hollywood film career his manager, Colonel Tom Parker, had gotten him locked into. I was doing a lot of pictures together, and the pictures got very similar, Elvis says in the film. I thought they would give me a chance to show some kind of acting ability, but it did not change. He was effectively caught in a trap. Management and the film company basically said, if you don't fulfill these obligations, you won't do anything. Elvis's longtime friend Jerry Schilling tells People. After fulfilling his movie contract and staging the 68 Comeback Special concert for NBC, Elvis cut a second wind as a live performer with a 4-week engagement at the International Hotel in Vegas in 1969. On opening night, stars like Cary Grant and Sammy Davis Jr. filled the seats. In the middle of the show, Elvis took off one of his rings and reached down and gave it to Sammy, Elvis's backup singer Terry Blackwood recalls. Before the run of shows ended, a deal was struck to have Elvis return to the International Hotel, which later rebranded to the Hilton, twice a year for the next 5 years. In between his Vegas commitments, he toured the U.S. I'm perfectly at home out here, Elvis says of being on stage in Epic. I may lose 4 or 5 pounds every show, easily, but I don't mind. Each night before performance, he would invite the band to the dressing room. There is a bar, and although he didn't drink, he invited us to have one, says his bassist, Jerry Schiff. He didn't want a bunch of drunks on stage, but he knew one or two would help us relax. Backstage, Schiff adds, Elvis was always energetic before a show, his leg going up and down like a butter churner, and his fingers tapping on his knees like a swarm of white butterflies. But on stage, Schiff recalls, he always focused on the story of the song. It was like the words and melody went through his brain into his heart. Elvis's pianist, Tony Brown, remembers him as a joker man, who still was serious about everything he did. He adds, everybody on stage had to be dead on. One night in Vegas, Schilling says, he and Elvis unintentionally got drunk after celeb pals like Norman Crosby, Darlene Love, Bill Medley, and others brought them drinks to the casino. Neither of us were drinkers, but we wanted to be polite. When they left and got a cab home, Schilling recalls, I told the driver at the Hilton Hotel. He looked back at us and said, you're at the Hilton Hotel. That's how gone we were. Elvis and I laughed all the way to the elevator. Life offstage wasn't always shiny. While Vegas was a lot of fun for the first 2 or 3 years, it started to get batty, says Schilling. After shows, Elvis and his crew would sleep until 5 p.m. the next day. For 5 or 6 weeks, we never saw daylight, Schilling says. We were truly nocturnal. Elvis also had a growing desire to perform overseas, but Colonel Parker, who couldn't travel abroad because he had immigrated to the U.S. illegally, had zero interest, says Luhrmann. So Elvis was sort of like a bird smashing into a glass window. Elvis's aversion to Vegas only intensified after he and his wife of 6 years, Priscilla Presley, with whom he shared his only child, daughter Lisa Marie, divorced in 1973. Over time, he became a fading version of the handsome, energetic man seen in Epic, largely because of his prescription drug abuse. I think there were times he couldn't go to sleep, so he took something where he could rest his mind, Schilling says. During his final show in Indianapolis, Indiana, on June 26, 1977, he was overweight and he was frustrated with that, says Brown. But he still seemed great. Less than 2 months later, on August 16th, Elvis died of a heart attack in the bathroom of his beloved Graceland mansion in Memphis at age 42. Schilling thinks his slide was a mix of creative disappointment and personal loss. He wanted to tour overseas, it never happened. He wanted to do Marlon Brando-type movies, it never happened, he says. Then he went through a divorce. I think he put all three of those together. It was hard for one man, one sensitive human being, to fight all that. From Tupelo to the throne, humble beginnings. Elvis was born in Tupelo, Mississippi in 1935. The family moved to Memphis in 1948. Shaking up the world. Rock and roll music, if you like it, if you feel it, you can't help but move to it, Elvis says in Epic. Reporting for duty. When Elvis was drafted in 1958, it was like a dream change, he says in Epic. Overnight, it was all gone. Lights, camera, frustration. I wasn't ready for that town, and they wasn't ready for me, Elvis says of Hollywood. Vegas takeover. I miss the closeness of the live audience, Elvis says in Epic, of his return to the stage. The final act. In the time leading up to his death in 1977, Elvis just wasn't at his best, recalls Tony Brown. Sweet Moments offstage. Priscilla Presley brought Lisa Marie to see Elvis in Vegas two or three times, Jerry Schilling recalls. Lisa and Elvis, the chemistry when you saw them, it was just magical. Next article. Demi Lovato rewriting her food story. After years of struggling with disordered eating, the star found healing by transforming the kitchen into a place of joy, confidence, and recovery. By Alana Kaplan. Demi Lovato is finally finding joy where she once felt fear, the kitchen. The singer and actress, who struggled with an eating disorder and entered a treatment facility for anorexia and bulimia when she was 18, says food once overwhelmed her so much that grocery shopping brought her to tears. But a few years ago, something shifted. While cooking spaghetti squash with friends, it clicked, Lovato 33 recalls. It was the first time she felt genuine excitement about preparing food. I realized I could create something and actually feel proud of it. Cooking soon evolved into one of her love languages, a daily ritual that helped to rebuild trust in food. That newfound joy inspired her debut cookbook, One Plate at a Time, Recipes for Finding Freedom with Food, which she envisioned as an approachable guide for anyone intimidated by cooking or recovering from disordered eating. Filled with comforting, unfussy recipes, from easy pastas to nostalgic takes on her favorite foods, the book reflects her belief that healing often begins with small, simple steps. It's all about getting comfortable around cooking, she says. As she plans for her tour kicking off in April, Lovato says nothing is off limits, and that includes food. When you put effort and love into a meal, there's something powerful in being able to enjoy it. We have come to the end of our program. I have been reading from the March 16th edition of People Magazine. I am Judy Benson, and this has been a production of Sight and Sound Radio, Houston, Texas.
1: Best cinematographer, which was a first. Sinners cinematographer, the movie Sinners. Autumn Durand Arthapaw made Oscar history as her category's first female winner. And then there was dramas. Robert Pattinson and Zendaya, who presented the award for best director, projected positivity backstage. Oh, and another one was so... It was from my time, but Weapon Supporting Actress winner Amy Madigan was last nominated 40 years ago for Twice in a Lifetime. She says, now what's different is I got this little gold guy, she joked in her speech, and it was very sweet. So, it had...

0: This program is intended for individuals who are blind or are unable to read physical print and is brought to you by CABVI's Audio Information Services team.
1: Good morning. This is Nancy Griwe with today's headlines from the Washington Post for this Thursday, June 11th. Iran targets U.S. bases for a second night, raising fears of return to all-out war. Trump's new Fed chief may soon have to raise interest rates. And rural Americans flock to Elon Musk's Starlink. Now some feel trapped. Turning now to the first article. Iran targets U.S. bases for a second night, raising fears of return to all-out war. By Victoria Craw and Siham Shamala. Iran launched two waves of attacks against U.S. bases in three countries across the Middle East early Thursday in response to the latest round of U.S. strikes, with the escalating exchange raising fears of a return to all-out war in the region. Iran's armed forces launched strikes against U.S. military bases for the second day in a row, targeting five sites in Kuwait, Bahrain, and Jordan, according to Iranian state media. The military said it would continue responding to, quote, U.S. aggression. Iran's foreign ministry said that the U.S. attacks have rendered the April ceasefire effectively, quote, meaningless, and that it remains determined to target the source of U.S. attacks. The Ali al-Salam and Ahmed al-Jabbar air bases in Kuwait were targeted, along with the U.S. Fifth Fleet headquarters in Sheikh Isa Air Base in Bahrain and the Mawafka al-Salti base in Jordan, Iranian media reported. The U.S. military did not immediately confirm the attacks on its assets in the region, but the U.S. Embassy in Jordan issued a security alert based on reports of missiles, rockets, and drones in Jordanian airspace. Jordan's armed forces intercepted 20 missiles launched from Iran, the country's news agency reported Thursday. Authorities in Kuwait temporarily closed its airspace and said air defense systems were working to intercept hostile targets. Bahrain's defense ministry said it intercepted missile and drone attacks, and its interior ministry urged citizens to take shelter, saying an 11-year-old girl was injured by falling debris from drone interceptions. Tehran's attack came after U.S. Central Command said it struck communication systems and air defense sites across Iran on Wednesday, echoing attacks launched a day earlier. Quote, the strikes are in response to Iran's unwarranted and continued aggression. U.S. forces remain vigilant, lethal, and ready, it said. The fresh wave of fighting this week has raised fears of a return to widespread regional war, with world leaders calling for the increasingly strained ceasefire, technically still in effect, be heeded. UN Secretary General Antonio Guterres said the consequences of further deterioration go far beyond the Middle East and called for a diplomatic settlement. Quote, the ceasefire is more likely a lesser fire. We should not minimize the risks of lesser fire becoming full fire, he said. No more attacks, no more excuses, he said. Qatar's foreign ministry condemned the, quote, resurgence, end quote, of Iranian strikes in a statement Thursday, calling for the region to be spared the, quote, consequences of these unjustified attacks, end quote, and for stability to be restored. The return to fighting was sparked by the downing of a U.S. Apache helicopter that was patrolling off the coast of Oman on Monday, which President Donald Trump said necessitated a U.S. response. It followed direct attacks between Israel and Iran for the first time since the ceasefire between the U.S. and Iran began in April, and continued Israeli assaults on Iranian-backed Hezbollah in southern Lebanon. The hostilities threatened to upend lengthy negotiations between the U.S. and Iran to secure a lasting peace deal. Trump said this week that talks were in the, quote, final throes, end quote. However, he later appeared increasingly frustrated with Iranian leaders and directed further military action. Quote, they've taken too long to negotiate a deal that would have been great for them. Now they will have to pay the price, he wrote on social media on Wednesday before the latest round of U.S. strikes. quote, "We're going to be attacking them and attacking them very hard," Trump told reporters in the Oval Office. Defense Secretary Pete Hegseth, speaking at U.S. Central Command headquarters on Wednesday afternoon, said U.S. strikes would, quote, "enhance our military interests and also enhance our diplomatic position," end quote, against Tehran. Quote, "If we need to negotiate with bombs, we'll negotiate with bombs, and we're very good at it," he said. The impact of Iran's strikes on U.S. military targets Thursday remained unclear. A U.S. official said Iran's assault a day earlier caused no significant damage or harm to U.S. personnel. Nearly all missiles and drones were intercepted or failed to reach their intended targets, the official said. Iranian state media reported Wednesday that two desalination plants and a water tank serving the southern city of Sirik were destroyed during the U.S. attack, leaving 20,000 people without access to water during extreme heat. The strike has not been confirmed by U.S. authorities, but a legal expert said it raises questions about whether targeting civilian facilities is a military objective. Turning now to the next article from the Washington Post. Trump's new Fed chief may soon have to raise interest rates, by Andrew Ackerman. President Donald Trump's new Federal Reserve Chair, Kevin Warsh, previously argued that the Fed had room to cut interest rates, a message that made him attractive to a president who has long viewed cuts as a top priority. Only weeks into his role as chair, Warsh is confronting rekindled inflation that may eventually force him to do the opposite on rates, defying President Trump to exercise the Fed's strongest tool to fight inflation. This week's Consumer Price Index showed inflation topping 4% on an annual basis for the first time in 3 years. The hot inflation report landed about a week before Warsh chairs his first regularly scheduled policy meeting, and one that could set the early terms of his tenure. And the news follows stronger-than-expected jobs report, reflecting resilience in the labor market, the other part of economy the Fed watches. "The Fed is designed to operate independently of the White House, setting interest rates based on its best assessment of the economy rather than short-term political pressure. That independence has long been considered a cornerstone of the central bank's credibility and a source of tension with some presidents, especially Trump, who wants dramatically lower borrowing costs." Quote, "A critical test for Warsh in the early going will be whether he delivers the cuts Trump so strenuously demanded," said David Wilcox, an economist at Bloomberg Economics and the Peterson Institute for International Economics. Quote, "Depending on how economic circumstances unfold, Warsh and his colleagues may be put in the difficult position of having to defy Trump by not delivering rate cuts and conceivably even hiking them," end quote. The logic behind a potential rate increase is straightforward. With the economy running hot, punctuated by a surprisingly solid jobs market, higher interest rates would raise borrowing costs on an array of loans, cooling demand, and preventing the economy from overheating. It is the Fed's classic role, in the words of a former chair, to take away the punch bowl just as a party gets going. The question is whether Warsh will pull that lever and when. The Fed is almost certain to hold rates steady at its meeting next week, but investors increasingly predict the central bank will move toward higher rates before the end of the year. The Fed's short-term benchmark rate ripples through the financial system, shaping what millions of Americans pay for mortgages, car loans, and other forms of borrowing. The Fed doesn't directly set those interest rates, though it does influence them. Warsh is unlikely to telegraph his next move, and he may in fact begin a shift toward communicating less about his projections about the economy. One subtle move, he may cut language in the Fed's policy statement that has suggested a rate cut is more likely than a rate increase. That change alone would reflect a meaningful shift for the financial markets that closely parse every word emanating from the central bank. Some Fed officials have signaled growing impatience with the hope that inflation will simply fade on its own. Cleveland Fed President Beth Hammack said last week it, quote, "may soon be appropriate to act," end quote, on inflation, language widely read as a signal she could push for a rate hike this summer. Dallas Fed President Lori Logan has also indicated openness to higher rates. Vincent Reinhardt, a former Fed official who spent years drafting the Fed policy statements, said he thinks Warsh can navigate the politics without ever getting to a hike, at least for now. By stripping out existing language in its post-meeting statements that has signaled a bias toward rate cuts, Warsh can satisfy the inflation hawks on his committee. Quote, there's a practical political benefit from cutting out the guidance, said Reinhardt, now at BNY Investments. Quote, it makes the target you put on your back smaller, end quote. Warsh can also signal he is an agent of change simply by reworking the post-meeting statement that has accumulated decades of boilerplate language that adds little value and takes up a big chunk of the document, Reinhardt added. At his White House swearing-in ceremony last month, Warsh pledged to lead a, quote, reform-oriented Federal Reserve, end quote. He has yet to comment publicly on interest rate policy. Warsh has since tapped two conservative policy veterans as interim advisors, one of whom helped write the chapter on overhauling the Fed in the conservative Project 2025 blueprint. Trump said he wanted Warsh to be, quote, totally independent, end quote, while adding what he hopes that that independence will yield. Quote, you get the interest rates down, everybody's going to be very, very happy, he said after Warsh's swearing-in ceremony. Asked on NBC's Meet the Press whether he would support a rate increase, Trump said he wanted Warsh to, quote, do whatever he wants, end quote. Then he added, we should actually lower interest rates, end quote. Veteran watchers say Trump misunderstands how monetary policy actually works. The president tends to think of interest rates the way a real estate developer would, from the borrower's side, rather than as a macroeconomic tool. If Warsh were to cut rates now, longer-term rates set by the market would likely rise in response, as investors demand higher returns in anticipation of higher inflation. That pushes up mortgage rates and undermines the very relief Trump craves. The bond market, already in a sour mood, would punish the move. The inflation toll is showing up in data. Consumer sentiment has fallen to its lowest level on record, while inflation expectations remain elevated and are moving in the wrong direction. Though inflation has been fueled by successive supply and energy shocks compounded by fiscal stimulus, it's the Fed that now has a credibility problem. It is the institution specifically charged with price stability, and inflation has remained above target for more than 5 years, said Diane Swonk, chief economist at the accounting and consulting firm KPMG. She projects the Fed will raise rates twice this year. Quote, at the end of the day, the Fed's job is to make sure that it does not continue, she said. Turning now to the next article from the Washington Post. Rural Americans flocked to Elon Musk's Starlink. Now some feel trapped, by Faiz Siddiqui. When Julie Slama and her husband moved to a home outside Dunbar, Nebraska in April 2022, they were happy customers of Elon Musk's Starlink. The satellite-based internet service from Musk's rocket maker SpaceX was the only practical option for them in their rural community, and their $90 monthly rate has felt reasonable in the years since. SpaceX is set to list on the stock market this week at a valuation of more than $1 trillion, and Slama is now feeling the squeeze. She and her husband, parents of three who run a law firm from their home, face a 44% jump in their internet bill, an annual increase of nearly $500. Starlink told some U.S. customers last month it was raising prices and increased the cost of most plans for a service that counts millions of users across the country. Quote, I can complain about Starlink raising their prices, but it's the only real option we have, said Slama, a Republican and former Nebraska state senator. Quote, once they have rural customers on their service with no meaningful alternatives, they're free to raise prices at will, end quote. Musk has long billed Starlink as a lifeline, an internet service that will finally bring reliable connectivity to people in the world's rural and off-the-grid locales. As its parent company moves toward an IPO, rural broadband advocates say the company has begun to squeeze its isolated U.S. users, raising prices in areas where options are limited and striving to box out competition. SpaceX has lobbied against federal spending that would benefit Starlink's rural broadband alternatives, calling the issue it targets, quote, effectively solved, end quote, an assertion disputed by advocates for wider broadband access and many residents of rural areas. Musk's company has benefited from the administration of his political ally, President Donald Trump, which has cut some rural broadband funding and worked to allow Starlink to qualify for some of what remains. Quote, when you have a captured consumer, you are able to raise prices, said Drew Garner, director of policy engagement at the nonpartisan Benton Institute for Broadband and Society. Quote, given that broadband is an essential service and that the consumer has to buy it, you're able to squeeze them often, end quote. In March last year, when Musk was still overseeing the U.S. DOGE service cost-cutting project, Commerce Secretary Howard Lutnick announced that the $42 billion broadband access program, known as BEAD, approved by Congress in 2021 and championed by President Joe Biden, would adopt a new, quote, tech-neutral approach, end quote. Lutnick's changes sought to modify federal standards in a way that made services such as Starlink eligible for grants they would not previously have qualified for, tweaking requirements that previously oriented the program toward fiber broadband. He said loosening the rules of the Broadband Equity Access and Deployment Program was a strike against, quote, woke mandates, favoritism toward certain technologies, and burdensome regulations, end quote, from the Biden administration. SpaceX subsequently sent stern letters to states that have allocated significant BEAD funding toward fiber rather than its own satellite-based internet products, media outlets have reported. Nebraska's Republican Governor Jim Pillen declined to deploy most of the $400 million in BEAD funding allocated for his state, proposing a, quote, technology-neutral, end quote, approach with less than $45 million in spending instead. He expressed hope Nebraska could use the unspent funds for other purposes. Slama said she blames Pillen, quote, for failing to use a $300 million federal grant to invest in rural fiber because, quote, Starlink fixed it, end quote. SpaceX, quote, is carving out, in essence, these archipelagos of regional monopolies, said Sasha Menrath, the Palmer Chair in Telecommunications at Penn State University. Quote, over time, that the all-in cost for satellite will be much greater than fiber. It's just that the cost will be borne by the end user, end quote. Starlink, through its parent company, SpaceX, did not respond to a request for comment. In response to a request for comment to the governor's office, the Nebraska Broadband Office, which administers the BEAD program for the state, said it is awaiting guidance from the National Telecommunications and Information Administration on the unused funds. Quote, the topography and density of locations in Nebraska are conducive to a mix of technologies, and in certain areas, low Earth orbit, LEO, satellite solutions can enhance connectivity, its statement said. The Nebraska Broadband Office does not believe in a disproportionate amount of locations have been allocated to LEOs, end quote. Fixed wireless connections represent more than half of the state's proposed awards, with the rest a mixture of fiber and satellite, the office said, the latter representing more than a third. The NTIA, a part of the Commerce Department, defended its strategy, and a spokesperson pointed to a March statement in which its administrator said it would be, quote, taking additional time, end quote, to finalize the status of the unspent funds sought by states such as Nebraska. Quote, NTIA's BEAD reforms increased competition among providers and technologies, which expanded consumer choice, attracted substantial private investment, and delivered better value for taxpayers, the spokesperson said in a statement Wednesday. Fiber broadband can offer faster and more stable connectivity than satellite-based internet, but requires installation of a last-mile connection to residences, which can be time-consuming and expensive. because Starlink satellites are constantly passing overhead, users in isolated places can quickly get connected after powering up a Starlink receiver. Many people in service-starved places around the United States and the world regard it as a godsend. Musk built the service by using SpaceX's reusable rockets to assemble the world's largest satellite constellation and has called it, quote, alien-level technology, end quote. Manrath and others say it is now acting like something more familiar, a traditional telecom company that uses its market dominance to box out potential competition and lock in increasingly dissatisfied consumers. Starlink operates worldwide, and Musk has ambitions far beyond rural America. Musk recently said that if the service maintains its current trajectory, quote, Starlink will one day carry the majority of internet traffic, end quote. SpaceX said in a recent company filing that StarX has a potential customer base of more than 3.3 billion potential users, a number encompassing much of the global population. The future of SpaceX depends on the success of Starlink, which is the healthiest part of the company's business, according to its recent filing. The broadband service makes up most of the company's connectivity segment, which generated more than $4 billion in profit in 2025 on more than $11 billion in revenue. That offsets some, but far from all, of the billions of dollars of losses from the space launch, AI, and social media businesses Musk has consolidated into SpaceX. A Morningstar report last week called Starlink the company's, quote, primary cash generation engine and internal funding source for other ambitious projects the firm has underway, end quote. The added scrutiny that comes with being a publicly listed company that has to disclose earnings and losses could increase the incentives for SpaceX to increase Starlink pricing. SpaceX, in its recent filing, highlighted the built-in advantage satellite internet has with residents of rural areas, who around the world are, quote, structurally underserved by terrestrial broadband infrastructure due to unfavorable deployment economics, limited network density, and high last-mile costs, the company said. Quote, this structural imbalance creates a large, durable, and relatively uncontested baseline market for satellite-based connectivity solutions, end quote. Broadband experts said that as Starlink focuses on expansion, it will be challenged by difficulties, including competing with fiber and other internet services in more populated areas and the capacity constraints of using satellites. Last year, Manrath and collaborators calculated that when around seven or more people within a square mile use Starlink, the service would slip below the federal definition of broadband for sending data. The company regularly launches new satellites to address capacity constraints, but its satellite connections can also be obstructed by trees, poles, and roofs. As the density of users tapping into its satellite increases, SpaceX is expected to raise the barrier to entry by pricing its services higher, experts said. Potential rivals in satellite-based internet, such as Amazon Leo, have faced setbacks in getting their Starlink competitors up and running. Nebraska residents are already experiencing the pinch from Starlink's dominance, an issue that crosses party lines, said Austin Allman, an independent congressional candidate in the state. The former journalist extensively researched SpaceX and Starlink for the nonprofit Open Markets Institute, which advocates for antitrust enforcement. Quote, SpaceX has been doing everything possible to create this myth that they are some altruist serving rural residents out of the kindness of their hearts, said Allman, who is running in a district that encompasses his hometown of Norfolk and areas south to the state capital Lincoln and beyond. Quote, they're monopolizing the market and calling it doing us a favor, he said. It's largely Republican areas in western parts of the state who are being killed, end quote, by the lack of competition, he added. Allman wants to see federal subsidies for Starlink to require the company to accept price controls, and more broadly, said he'd like a wider slate of internet options for rural Nebraskans. Turning now to the next article from the Washington Post. Trump sees 22 medical specialists appearing to set a new bar for presidents by Dan Diamond and Isaac Armstrong. For George H.W. Bush's first medical checkup as president in 1989, he was seen by five specialists, the White House said at the time. His son George W. Bush was seen by 12 in his first presidential checkup, White House officials said a dozen years later. President Donald Trump appears to have set a new bar. 22 medical specialists assessed him as part of his latest checkup, according to a medical report recently released by the White House. That figure is nearly double the number of specialists who assessed Trump for his past medical checkups as president, according to a review of publicly available statements by Trump's doctors. The figure also represents the most medical specialists to assess a president for a single visit, based on a review of public statements and records, prompting questions from outside physicians who said they were already skeptical of the White House's disclosures around the nearly 80-year-old Trump's health. Quote, it's an extraordinary number, said Jonathan Reiner, a longtime cardiologist for former Vice President Dick Cheney. Quote, what specialties do they represent? Why so many? End quote. White House officials said the number was commensurate with the need to perform, quote, a complete and preventative evaluation, end quote, of the president. Sean Barbabella, the president's physician, said the assessment found that Trump was in, quote, excellent health. Quote, the involvement of multiple specialists reflects a comprehensive multidisciplinary evaluation consistent with the best practices for executive-level medical care, the White House said in a statement. A White House official said that physicians affiliated with Harvard University, Duke University, and other prominent institutions helped perform the evaluation. The official also said that some generalist physicians were included in the administration's count of 22 specialties. Quote, we have nothing to hide, the official said. The White House has often declined to answer specific questions about Trump's medical assessments, such as what prompted the president to undergo a second physical exam at Walter Reed National Military Medical Center last year. Presidents usually make one annual trip unless they have an urgent condition. Nearly 3 months after the visit and after initially telling reporters that he had undergone an MRI exam, Trump and the White House clarified that the president had received a CT scan as part of his assessment. Trump's medical reports also no longer include a common hair loss prevention drug that his physician said he routinely used during his first term in office. White House officials have declined to comment on Trump's past use of the drug, finasteride, and whether he had stopped taking it. The scrutiny of Trump's health comes amid broader questions about the fitness of the current president and his predecessor, Joe Biden, to serve as commander-in-chief. Biden, who was 82 when he left office, and Trump, who turns 80 on June 14th, are the two oldest men to serve as president. Karine Jean-Pierre, who served as Biden's press secretary, said at a February 2024 press briefing that a team of, quote, 20 doctors, end quote, participated in Biden's medical evaluation at Walter Reed that year. Past administrations have often elected not to disclose the specific number of specialists who consult on the president's medical evaluations, which are traditionally performed at Walter Reed. Presidents are not required to disclose their health records, although lawmakers in both parties have called for more checks on chief executives, such as creating an independent commission that could assess the president's health. But publicly available records and statements indicate that the number of specialists reviewing presidential health appears to have ballooned. The five specialists involved in President George H.W. Bush's checkup in May 1989 included an ophthalmologist, a urologist, a dermatologist, and two allergists, White House officials said at the time. The 65-year-old Bush then saw eight specialists the following year, including a radiologist, cardiologist, and rheumatologist, the White House said. His son, President George W. Bush, saw 12 specialists for his 2001 checkup, White House officials said then. As questions swirled about Trump's fitness during the first year in office, Ronnie Jackson, who served as Trump's physician during his first term and is now a Republican member of Congress from Texas, arranged 13 specialists to see the president, he wrote in his memoir. Quote, I didn't do this physical by myself. I was assisted by an entire committee of top-of-the-line specialty doctors at Walter Reed, including ones who specialized in dermatology, orthopedics, gastroenterology, ophthalmology, urology, pulmonary medicine, otolaryngology, and cardiology, Jackson wrote in his book, Holding the Line. Quote, the cardiology did his heart exam. The pulmonologist did his lung exam and pulmonary function testing. The dermatologist did his skin exam and so on, end quote. Trump saw 11 specialists for his 2019 checkup and 14 specialists for his checkup last year, according to past medical reports released by the White House. Turning now to the next article from the Washington Post. When Trump's name comes off the Kennedy Center, Bike Guy will prove it, by Jade Tran. Every day for the past week and a half, Andrew Martin has pulled up his cycling shorts, hopped on his eight-year-old Trek Domain SL6, and biked to the banks of the Potomac River to photograph himself in front of the Kennedy Center. He's proving that the name Donald J. Trump is still there and waiting for it to come down. Martin's daily message.

0: This service is intended solely for individuals who cannot read conventional print due to a disability. Ineligible listeners risk infringing on copyright laws, and KPBS Radio Reading Service is not responsible for any violations that may occur. Our service may not be redistributed without our written consent. If you agree to these conditions, please continue listening.
1: He beamed watching his youngest daughter, Guinevere, serve as a mini maestro for a Christmas Eve performance of Hark the Herald Angels Sing. He was devastated when Trump's name was added to the building in December, and elated in late May when a federal judge ordered its removal. But it was an AI video that brought Martin back to the arts institution. The weekend after the ruling, which also halted plans to close the building for 2 years of renovations, a striking video of the center circulated online. It showed crowds cheering as workers in heavy parkas tore the Trump name from the building, letters crashing dramatically to the ground. Though the video was posted alongside real images of cherry pickers outside the Kennedy Center, Martin immediately suspected it was fake. So during his lunch break, he took a 20-minute bike ride and snapped a picture to prove Trump's name was yet to come down. He posted the photo to his social media accounts. The next day, he biked back to do it again. And in little more than a week, Martin, known online as the Dryberian, saw his following on Threads climb from the three digits to more than 30,000. Quote, "It turns out there's a real hunger for the truth," he says. "There's a lot of people out there who really want to know what's actually going on, but there's an equal amount of people feeding the AI slop machine," end quote. After his first post went viral, followers began asking him to bring along a physical newspaper each day to prove the date and to prove he was really biking there every day. Quote, "It makes it feel like a hostage video," he laughs, "like a proof of life video." To Martin, Trump's takeover of the Kennedy Center feels like its own hostage crisis. Quote, "But we can't negotiate with Trump because he wants to shoot the hostage," he adds, speculating on the neglect he believes could happen to the institution. Quote, "If he takes his name down and it dies, he'll say, 'See, I tried to save it, but you wouldn't let me.' And we'll all have the ragged holes in the marble facade." Since Trump's takeover, the center has become a frequent site of protest, drawing drag performers, dancers, and demonstrators responding to the president's statements and the institution's changes. With his daily 10-mile rides, Martin has joined a small community of people keeping vigil at the center. The most constant presence and his newest friend is Laura Bly, a Vienna, Virginia woman who spent 10 years working backstage with the National Symphony Orchestra. Now, as the symphony nears its centennial anniversary, Bly worries about its future. Quote, "The Kennedy Center will not approve their budget, so they can't formalize and announce their next season," she says from her station in front of the plaza's flagpoles, while holding a cardboard sign that reads, "Time to fix the facade." Interest in Martin's post ramped up as the clock has wound down on the judge's order to remove Trump's name from the building. The deadline is Friday. Quote, "We are complying with the court's order while evaluating all legal options to preserve this revitalization and recognize President Trump's leadership," the center spokesperson Roma Darabani said last week in a statement. In the day since the ruling, a cohort has begun keeping watch over webcam, and small crowds have gathered in anticipation of the removal of Trump's name, sometimes spurred by rumors and sightings of construction vehicles. Quote, "We are so hungry for even the tiniest smidge of hope," Martin says, "of something that indicates that the bad days might be over," end quote. So, he adds, "until the Trump name comes down, Bike Guy will keep going back." Turning now to the next article from the Washington Post. "The midlife habits that could make or break your brain health long term," by Ariana Cha. Neuroscientist Mia Kivipelto's life work has been about preventing dementia. Now at 52, she has begun thinking more about her own vulnerability. Quote, "Midlife is the time," said Kivipelto, a neuroscientist who recently joined the Yale School of Nursing as the inaugural director of its Center for Aging Well in New Haven, Connecticut. Quote, "It's a last best chance to lower risk," end quote. The idea that dementia prevention may hinder

hinge on what people do in their mid-30s to their 60s is rapidly reshaping the field. Scientists increasingly believe the disease is driven not only by changes in the aging brain, but also by years of metabolic stress, inflammation, and vascular damage accumulating across the body. Many researchers now think the biological process that leads to dementia begins 15 to 20 years before the first memory problems emerge. By the time symptoms become noticeable, the disease likely will be already established. Neuroscientists now see midlife as a critical window when the brain becomes especially vulnerable to aging, but also more responsive to intervention. The implications are profound. The ordinary habits of middle age may matter far more than scientists once realized, and cognitive decline may not be inevitable. Last year, a large study in JAMA Network Open found that people who remained physically active during midlife had a 40 to 45% lower risk of dementia later in life. A meta-analysis of more than 3 million people published in April in PLOS-1 found that the greatest reductions in dementia risk came from how people behaved in midlife and were associated with 7 to 8 hours of sleep, at least 150 minutes of aerobic activity a week, and fewer than 8 sedentary hours a day. Taken together, the findings suggest a new pathway for addressing a growing societal problem. More than 57 million people worldwide are living with dementia, and researchers predict that number will nearly triple to more than 150 million by 2050, according to estimates published in The Lancet. Scientists now estimate that roughly 45% of cases could potentially be delayed or prevented through changes to modifiable risk factors. Quote, the younger you are, the greater the bang for the buck in terms of these behaviors and lowering your risk, said Akins Kali Oi Sumafun, a research associate at York University in Toronto and co-author of the PLOS-1 study. Researchers stress, however, that the message is not that prevention ends after people turn 70. While the evidence suggests the greatest benefits may come from changes made in midlife, studies also indicate that exercise, sleep, social engagement, and other healthy habits can help support brain health well into a person's 70s and 80s. Brain changes in midlife. For much of the 20th century, scientists thought brain development followed a relatively fixed arc: rapid growth in childhood, stability in adulthood, and a gradual decline with age. The adult brain was seen as largely static, with limited ability to reorganize itself later in life. But in a 2024 Stanford University study, researchers found large shifts in proteins linked to metabolism, immune function, and cardiovascular health, clustered around the mid-40s and early 60s. Because these systems help regulate blood flow, inflammation, and energy supply to the brain, changes in them can also influence cognitive function and overall brain health as people age. In November, a different research team found 4 pivot points in brain changes, including at ages 32 and 66. That means the last big burst of brain growth may end as middle age closes, researchers say, and that habits like poor sleep, inactivity, and chronic stress may already be taking a toll. Ahmed Hariri, a professor of psychology and neuroscience at Duke University, said that idea really hit home in the past year with the, quote, overwhelmingly disappointing, end quote, results of several treatments for Alzheimer's in older adults, including GLP-1s and some drugs targeting the amyloids, or plaques, that accumulate in the brain. Quote, it seems if you wait until later life to intervene, it's too late. The damage that has been done is really irreversible, he said. That kind of naturally shifts the timeline back to midlife, end quote. Hariri believes future brain scans and blood tests will identify people whose brains are aging unusually quickly. The goal, he said, is not simply to predict decline, but to change course while there is still time. For example, if someone who is 54,
Hariri's age, learns their brain is aging faster than most people their age, it could serve as a powerful wake-up call, he said. Quote, by sharing with people that their biological aging is in the 80th or 90th percentile, he said, that could then be a strong motivation for that person to dig in and commit to these lifestyle changes, end quote. The big three, diet, exercise, sleep. So what could a prescription for healthier brain aging look like? Three factors, diet, exercise, and sleep, have arguably drawn the most attention in recent years. Last year, a 30-year-old study involving 100,000 people found that adults who stick to diets rich in plant-based foods and eat fewer ultra-processed foods during their 40s, 50s, and 60s not only have a higher likelihood of reaching their 70th birthday free of major chronic disease, but also still performing normally on cognitive tests and without depression. Exercise, brain imaging research suggests, may help preserve regions involved in memory and executive function, showing some forms of age-related shrinkage. Increasingly, scientists describe exercise not simply as healthy behavior, but as a form of neurological maintenance. Scientists believe sleep in midlife may shape how effectively the brain clears away waste proteins associated with Alzheimer's disease. During deep sleep, the brain undergoes a kind of nightly cleansing process. Chronic sleep deprivation, researchers suspect, may impair that process years before cognitive symptoms emerge. Yet those physical factors are only one part of the equation. Challenge and novelty. Scientists increasingly believe the brain flourishes when it is pushed to learn, adapt, and explore new experiences. The finding aligns with the theory of cognitive reserve, the idea that mental stimulation helps the brain build resilience against age-related decline by strengthening alternative neural connections. Learning a language, mastering an instrument, or taking up an unfamiliar hobby, especially one that's creative, may help build resilience over decades. In fact, a study published in the March issue of Neurology found people who had the highest levels of what researchers called cognitive enrichment, engaging in activities like reading and writing or visiting museums, developed Alzheimer's 5 years later than those with lower scores. This means the brain may also be less resilient when people age alone. Conversations, friendships, and group activities place constant demands on memory, attention, emotional processing, and language, a kind of full brain exercise that cannot happen in isolation. Perhaps most encouraging, many of the factors linked to dementia can be lessened. A landmark 2024 report by the Lancet Commission, a major international panel of scientists and public health experts that reviewed evidence on dementia prevention, treatment, and care, identified 14 modifiable risk factors across a person's life and highlighted 10 as important to midlife. Some factors pose a larger risk than others. The Lancet Commission estimated that high LDL cholesterol and hearing loss, which forces the brain to work harder to decode sound and can lead to social withdrawal and isolation, each account for roughly 7% of dementia cases worldwide, while depression and traumatic brain injury each amount for about 3%. Physical inactivity, diabetes, smoking, and hypertension were each linked to about 2% of cases, with obesity and excessive alcohol use contributing an estimated 1%. A scientist's own risk. Kivi Pelto first became interested in dementia research after watching her grandmother experience it. As a teenager, she noticed her grandmother, who lived with the family, had begun hiding objects and forgetting things. When Kivi Pelto entered the field about 30 years ago, she said, few researchers believed health factors elsewhere in the body could influence dementia risk. One of her earliest papers, published in 2001, the BMJ, formerly the British Medical Journal, linked high blood pressure and cholesterol to Alzheimer's risk later in life. Multiple journals initially rejected it. Quote, there was a lot of skepticism at that time, she said, but she was right.
Kivipelto became widely known for leading the Finnish geriatric intervention study to prevent cognitive impairment and disability, or FINGER trial. It was one of the first large studies to show that a combination of exercise, healthier diet, cognitive training, and cardiovascular monitoring could help preserve cognitive function in older adults at elevated risk for dementia. Now she tries to apply the research to her own life. She stays physically active with her two teenage sons, 16 and 14. The family often plays tennis together. She travels frequently to medical conferences, which she said provides social stimulation and connection. But she admits there are areas where she could improve. Quote, to be honest, sleep and relaxation may not be as good always with the traveling, adding that when it comes to sleeping, a recent study found 6.4 to 7.8 hours of sleep a night may be the sweet spot. Quote, that part I should improve, end quote. Another goal is learning something entirely new, possibly scuba diving, which the rest of her family has already done. Quote, I want to start a new hobby, but it's not easy to do, she said. Sometimes when you are 50 plus, it's easy to get stuck doing old things, end quote. Turning now to the next article from the Washington Post. Federal judge warns Justice Department not to revive payout fund by Salvador Rizzo. A federal judge in D.C. on Wednesday declined to bar the Trump administration from pursuing its $1.8 billion payout fund for those who claim they were improperly investigated by the government, saying top Justice Department officials have stated in public comments and court filings that the fund is dead. But even as he denied the request for a temporary restraining order, U.S. District Judge Richard J. Leon warned the Justice Department not to revive the fund. Quote, don't play possum with this court, Leon said at a hearing in D.C. federal court. Leon said he would rule at a later date on a request for a preliminary injunction in the same case, which was filed by the group Citizens for Responsibility and Ethics in Washington, CREW. But the judge said the case appeared to be moot because Acting Attorney General Todd Blanche testified to Congress last week that plans for the $1.8 billion fund had been scrapped, and Justice Department officials then repeated that in court filings. Plans for the anti-weaponization fund generated bipartisan backlash in Congress and at least five federal lawsuits after Blanche announced it last month. It proved to be short-lived. At a congressional hearing last week, Blanche said he said the fund would not be established. That change of position came after another federal judge, Leonie M. Brinkema, ordered Trump administration officials not to proceed with the fund until at least Friday, when she is scheduled to hold a hearing in Alexandria, Virginia, federal court. Republicans who control the Senate had also expressed misgivings about potentially using taxpayer dollars to enrich the January 6, 2021 rioters who received pardons from President Donald Trump or had their sentences commuted. CREW attorney Nikhil Seuss argued at Wednesday's hearing that Blanche's statements in the Justice Department's court filings could be temporary and unreliable. The Justice Department has not rescinded Blanche's May 18th memo establishing the fund, Seuss said, and Trump in public comments declined to echo Blanche's statements that the plans had been scrapped. Plaintiffs in the Virginia case made similar arguments in a court filing in that matter Wednesday, urging Brinkema to not just take the department at its word. Leon said Trump could be making statements for political benefit, but the Justice Department lawyers, he added, could face judicial sanctions for making misrepresentations in court filings. Quote, the fact of the matter is, no members have been appointed to the fund and no money has been transferred. Andrew Block, a Justice Department lawyer, argued at the hearing Wednesday. CREW did not have legal standing to sue because the case was moot and their injuries were all speculative, he said. Block added that he and Associate Attorney General Stanley Woodward, the number three official in the department, had both signed their names to court filings saying the fund was dead. Quote, our briefs are assurances in writing, he said, and those submissions are court documents, end quote.
Trump this week formally nominated Blanche for a full term as Attorney General. Questions about his role in the creation of the fund are likely to come up in what is expected to be a contentious and uncertain confirmation battle in the Senate. Turning now to the next article from the Washington Post. Mamdani was to meet with Colombia's leader until Trump administration stepped in. By John Hudson and Isaac Armstrong. New York Mayor Zohran Mamdani was planning to hold his first meeting with a foreign leader this week, but the Trump administration effectively nixed it in a behind-the-scenes effort that marks a new flashpoint between the mayor and President Donald Trump, said four people familiar with the matter. Mamdani was poised to meet with Colombian President Gustavo Petro, a fellow Democratic socialist who has accused the White House of meddling in his country's upcoming elections. For New York's young mayor, the engagement was intended to discuss democracy in the Americas, though many would probably see it as a sign of Mamdani's ascendance as a leader of the global left, said the people, who, like others, spoke on condition of anonymity. But the Colombian government quietly called off the event following a meeting between U.S. and Colombian officials in Bogota, in which State Department officials made clear that this week's engagement was unacceptable, a move Colombian officials interpreted as a threat to arrest Petro on site if he proceeded, said two people. A State Department official told the Washington Post that the visit would violate visa restrictions the U.S. imposed against Petro following his comments last year criticizing U.S. support of Israel's war in Gaza and imploring U.S. soldiers to disobey presidential orders to kill. Quote, a visa is a privilege, not a right, said the State Department official. Quote, any individual's U.S. visa is at risk of revocation if they visit America and outrageously implore U.S. soldiers to disobey orders of the duly elected President of the United States, end quote. The meeting was first conceived as part of Petro's itinerary tied to events at the United Nations in Manhattan. Colombia holds the rotating presidency of the UN Security Council in June, and although the Trump administration revoked Petro's visa last year for his public comments, it continues to allow travel to the UN under its responsibilities as the host of the world body's headquarters. Mamdani and Petro plan to hold a private bilateral meeting followed by a public event discussing democracy in the Western Hemisphere, said a person familiar with the planning. Analysts said the decision by the Trump administration to stymie Petro's meeting with Amer represented an extraordinary action. Quote, he's not a dictator. His term ends in 2 months. Adam Isaacson, a Colombia expert at the Washington Office on Latin America, said of Petro, quote, it appears that he's being punished for the crime of criticizing the Trump administration, end quote. Petro, Colombia's first leftist president, has long traded criticisms with Trump, accusing him of being, quote, complicit in genocide, end quote, in Gaza, while Trump called him a lunatic who's got a lot of problems, mental problems, end quote. The two leaders put their differences aside in a February meeting at the White House that Trump said was, quote, terrific. Quote, he's great, we got along great, he told reporters after. But Petro's criticisms of U.S. lethal boat strikes in Latin America and the U.S. overthrow of President Nicolas Maduro in Venezuela have drawn the ire of Secretary of State Marco Rubio, a staunch opponent of leftists across Latin America, who Petro said, quote, does not like me, end quote. The Trump administration took its strongest action after Petro addressed a group of pro-Palestinian supporters outside UN headquarters last September and criticized U.S. policy in the Middle East. Quote, I ask all the soldiers of the Army of the U.S. not to point their rifles at humanity, Petro said. Quote, disobey the orders of Trump, obey the orders of humanity, end quote. In response, the Trump administration imposed sanctions on him under, quote, counter-narcotics-related authorities, end quote, though critics have said the U.S. has not brought forward credible evidence. The State Department official said Trump had made a good-faith effort to find, quote, common ground, end quote, during his White House meeting, but Petro, quote, continues with this kind of behavior, end quote.
quote, under our UN headquarters agreements, we allow diplomats to the UN, but Office of Foreign Assets Control and visa sanctions remain in place, the official said. Following the discussion between U.S. and Colombian officials, Bogota informed Mamdani's office that Petro's trip was being shortened, quote, which would exclude the possibility for a conversation, end quote, said a person familiar with the conversations. The restrictions placed on Petro's movements while in New York are unusual for a world leader not considered an international pariah. In 2007, then-Iranian President Mahmoud Ahmadinejad was allowed to give a speech at Columbia University during his visit to the UN General Assembly in New York. In a 2009 UN visit, then-Libyan leader Gaddafi erected a Bedouin-style tent on a Westchester estate owned by Trump, though he was forced to take it down. The Trump administration last year also restricted the movements of Iran's delegation to the UN General Assembly. Though the two countries do not have a formal diplomatic relations, and the visit did not entail the head of government. Quote, one doesn't have to like Petro to recognize that he isn't in the same category as those leaders, said Isaacson, who noted that the restrictions could impact more than just U.S.-Colombian relations. Quote, if this is a new precedent of world leaders who criticize this administration having their UN visits truncated, then they will stop coming, he said. The U.S. move comes a week after Trump inserted himself into Colombia's presidential elections by endorsing a right-wing candidate running against Petro's leftist ally. The White House did not comment on whether Trump was directly involved in the decision to stymie the Mamdani meeting, which has created a new irritant in its relationship with the mayor of his hometown. Trump initially denounced Mamdani's political rise, threatening to cut off funding to the city or even arrest Mamdani and revoke his citizenship. Republicans followed his lead in arguing that the self-described Democratic Socialist mayor was a sign the National Democratic Party was lurching left. The hostility abruptly vanished when Mamdani, newly elected, visited Trump at the White House. In a friendly Oval Office meeting, the president reacted warmly to Mamdani and predicted he would succeed, a disorienting reversal for Republicans. Mamdani returned in February seeking support for new housing and left with the president's assurance of releasing a Columbia University student from immigration detention. Trump resumed attacking Mamdani in April, accusing him on social media of, quote, destroying New York, end quote, with taxes, after Mamdani proposed funding free childcare by taxing second homes valued at $1 million or more. Quote, the president and I both want this city to succeed, Mamdani responded. This is how you do it, end quote. Trump and Mamdani both attended Monday's NBA Finals game at Madison Square Garden, but the president told reporters afterward he did not see the mayor there. That will do it for today. This has been Nancy Grywe reading the Washington Post for this Thursday, June 11th. Thank you for listening.

Welcome to the reading of the New York Times for Thursday, June 11th, 2026. As a reminder, Radio Eye is a reading service intended for people who are blind or have other disabilities that make it difficult to read printed material. Your reader for today is Scott Johnson. And we'll begin with the Merriam-Webster word of the day. Today's word is Saturnine. Saturnine. Saturnine is a literary word that typically describes people who are glum and grumpy, or things that suggest or express gloom. It can also mean slow to act or change. A walk in the sunshine can improve your mood significantly, raising the spirits of even the most saturnine among us. Today's front page headlines from the national print edition of the New York Times. Multiple U.S. airstrikes in Iran as Trump voices frustration with talks. Sites on Strait hit in second day of attacks. Drawn-out conflict is driving inflation. Hope and fear with Plattner. Democrats gamble in high-stakes Maine. Years of buttering up Trump ahead of World Cup. A charm effort offered praise, cozy ties, and a peace prize. Thousands of SpaceX workers near New Frontier. Millionaire. And a killer, an officer, and a good Samaritan. Echoes of three deaths. Colorado police reflect 5 years later. Today's first story is headlined U.S. Strikes Iran for Second Day as War Heats Back Up. It's by Lara Jakes, Max Birak, Jonathan Swan, and Michael Levinson. American forces bombed Iran for the second straight night on Wednesday, hours after President Trump said that Iran was taking too long to negotiate a peace deal. Iranian state news outlets reported explosions on two islands near the Strait of Hormuz, the hotly contested commercial waterway, as well as in the cities of Minab, Sirik, and Bandar Abbas, near an airport and airbase. They also said that air defenses had been activated in the capital, Tehran. As Mr. Trump alternates between promising peace and threatening to return to full-scale war, neither has happened. But now the war that the United States and Israel launched in February looks as if it could be escalating, despite a ceasefire agreed to in April. The U.S. attacks on Iran a day earlier were a direct response, Mr. Trump said, to the downing of an American attack helicopter near the Strait of Hormuz. The strikes on Wednesday appeared to have been launched because Mr. Trump was losing patience with Iran's diplomatic posture. Weeks of indirect talks have failed to produce a diplomatic breakthrough. They've taken too long to negotiate a deal that would have been great for them. Now they will have to pay the price, the president wrote on social media hours before the latest airstrikes. U.S. Central Command said the strikes on Wednesday had been carried out on Mr. Trump's orders and were, quote, response to Iran's unwarranted and continued aggression, unquote. With no end to the turmoil in the Middle East, the U.N. Secretary General, Antonio Guterres, lamented earlier in the day that the ceasefire, announced about 2 months ago, was now, quote, more like a lesser fire, as we have seen with the escalating attacks and rhetoric over the last 48 hours, unquote. Speaking to the Security Council, he pleaded with all parties to negotiate a lasting peace agreement and warned that the continuing attacks could mushroom into a wider war. Defense Secretary Pete Hegseth told reporters at MacDill Air Force Base in Tampa, Florida, that the strikes on Wednesday night would strengthen the Trump administration's negotiating position with Iran. Central Command will be busy tonight, he said, because President Trump said we will be hitting Iran hard, and we will be. Just before he spoke, Iran's representative to the United Nations, Amir Saeed Iravani,
told the Security Council that Mr. Trump should stop threatening Iran. Iran has never negotiated under threats and pressure and will never submit to pressure or coercion, he said. The spokesman for Iran's foreign ministry, Esmail Baghaei, said the U.S. attacks on Tuesday had undermined diplomatic efforts to end the war, according to Mehr, a semi-official Iranian news agency. Talks cannot advance, he said, without, quote, a minimum level of conducive conditions, unquote. In a bid to push the talks forward, a delegation of Qatari officials traveled to Iran on Wednesday, according to a regional official who spoke on the condition of anonymity to discuss sensitive matters. Qatar, alongside Pakistan, has served as a key mediator between Iran and the United States. Iranian officials have neither admitted nor denied shooting down the U.S. Army helicopter on Monday night. The two crew members aboard who were rescued off the coast of Oman were in good condition, the U.S. military said. U.S. Central Command said its strikes on Tuesday had hit air defenses, ground control stations, and radar sites near the Strait of Hormuz. It called the strikes a proportional response to recent attacks on U.S. forces and international commercial ships transiting regional waters. The Iranian state broadcaster IRIB reported that the U.S. attacks had hit drinking water facilities in the southern province of Hormuzgan, cutting off water for thousands of people. Mr. Baghaei accused the United States of deliberately striking civilian infrastructure that supplied drinking water to more than 20,000 residents in 10 villages. He called it a calculated war crime and a violation of international humanitarian law. U.S. Central Command did not respond to a request for comment. During the summer, Hormuzgan province is among the hottest places on Earth, with temperatures that can reach 122 degrees. The chief executive of the regional water company, Abdulhamid Hazempour, said the temperatures in the province were unbearable without water, and that the damage had been repaired in less than 12 hours, IRIB reported. Manoj Shirazi, an environmental expert and geophysicist at Virginia Tech, said, quote, in a region already facing extreme heat, chronic water scarcity, and a rapidly warming climate, the loss of drinking water infrastructure is more than physical damage. It threatens the health, resilience, and daily survival of entire communities, unquote. In retaliation for the strikes on Tuesday, Iran said it had launched drones at U.S. naval targets in Bahrain and fired missiles at American military facilities in Jordan, Bahrain. Jordan and Kuwait all said they had intercepted incoming Iranian attacks, and a U.S. official said there were no reports of American casualties or damage to bases in the region. Attacks inflamed tensions between Iran and Arab states in the Persian Gulf that host American military bases and have been repeatedly targeted by Iranian fire. Bahrain's military described the barrage as treacherous, and the foreign ministers of Arab states in the Gulf called on Iran to immediately stop its attacks on their countries. Persistence in this aggressive approach will only lead to further isolation, the minister said in a joint statement after a meeting in Bahrain. On Tuesday, the U.S. military, which has been enforcing a blockade on ships entering and leaving Iranian ports, said it had disabled a vessel registered in Palau, an island nation in the Pacific Ocean, by firing into its engine room. It said the crew had repeatedly failed to obey American orders not to proceed toward Iran through the Gulf of Oman. On Wednesday, India said that 3 of the 24 Indian crew members on board the vessel, the Setabello, were missing, and summoned a top U.S. diplomat in New Delhi to protest the attack. American forces disabled another Palau-flagged vessel, the Marivex, on Monday. It, too, carried 24 Indian crew members, and it, too, was accused by the U.S. military of violating the blockade. The crew members sent frantic SOS messages for more than 2 hours
before they were rescued by helicopter and taken to Mazira Island off Oman's coast. The continuing incidents of attacks on shipping in the region are deeply worrisome and a direct result of the ongoing conflict in the region, India's foreign ministry said in a statement. Quote, "We reiterate our call for immediate de-escalation of tensions and the conclusion of ongoing negotiations for a diplomatic solution so that peace and stability can return to the region," unquote. Our next story is headlined, "Inflation accelerates to fastest pace in 3 years as energy prices bite." It's by Lydia DePillis. Inflation accelerated for a third straight month in May amid a stalemate in negotiations to end a war with Iran that has pushed up energy prices, adding to the burden on already strained consumers. The Consumer Price Index rose 4.2% in May from a year earlier, the Bureau of Labor Statistics reported on Wednesday, a sharp rise from the 2.4% annual increase before the conflict started in February, and the fastest pace since April 2023. Over the course of the month, overall prices jumped by 0.5%. The increase has been driven almost entirely by energy prices, which were up 23.5% from a year earlier. Americans have felt that effect most acutely while filling up their vehicles. A gallon of gasoline costs $4.15 on average, according to AAA, up more than a dollar from a year ago. Faster price gains have wiped out the pay increases Americans have received over the past year, on average. Adjusted for inflation, hourly earnings have fallen 0.7% over the past year and are exactly where they were when President Trump returned to office. Tax refunds that came in the spring have been spent, and reductions to the Federal Supplemental Nutrition Assistance Program are now cutting into food budgets. "It's quite a negative situation," said Stephen Brown, chief North American economist for Capital Economics. Quote, "Low-income consumers don't have a lot of room to maneuver at this point," unquote. That dynamic was visible across earnings reports at large retailers in recent weeks. Dollar General told investors that its customers had been pulling back on food purchases and looking to shop closer to home because of high gas prices. Even people making more than $100,000 a year were still coming in for cheaper essentials, however. The inflation report contained some reassuring news for the Federal Reserve, which meets next week to decide whether to change interest rates. Monetary policymakers are most interested in the core rate, which strips out volatile food and energy prices and is thought to be a better measure of underlying inflation. That index rose 2.9% on a year-over-year basis and 0.2% for the month, a slower pace than April's monthly rate. Price increases for durable goods were also fairly tame, an indication that the tariffs that Mr. Trump imposed last year have largely worked their way into prices. Household furnishings have been falling for the past few months and are up only 2.4% over the year. Recreational goods edged down over the month, and new vehicles have been falling in price and are only 0.2% more expensive than this time last year. Prices in some categories are still normalizing from pandemic-era booms like autos and health insurance, which have dropped 2% and 6.4% over the year, respectively. The White House seized on some of those price declines as a sign that Mr. Trump's economic agenda was delivering meaningful results for the American people, as Kush Desai, an administration spokesman, said in a statement. "The numbers were great," Mr. Trump told reporters at a bill signing on Wednesday. But according to a long-running survey from the University of Michigan, the increasing mismatch between earnings and prices has put consumers in a foul mood, which poses a danger for Republicans in November's midterm elections. The muted core increase may reassure monetary policymakers that they can avoid raising interest rates for now, even though the labor market appears to be strengthening.
but it's also potentially a sign that companies are doing their best to absorb higher energy costs, aware that shoppers are seeing slower wage increases and are exhausted by high prices. Open Brand, a consumer data company, recorded heavier-than-usual discounting through Memorial Day weekend, Ralph McLaughlin, its chief economist, said. There isn't a major evidence that spiking energy prices are really proliferating yet into the rest of the economy, Mr. McLaughlin said. It's showing that at least manufacturers and retailers are perhaps acknowledging that consumers are very price-sensitive. Energy bills have been spilling into some categories where they make up a large chunk of the ultimate price tag, including airline fares, which rose 2.7% in May and 26.7% from a year earlier. The International Air Transport Association said on Sunday that higher jet fuel prices would cost the industry $100 billion this year. Hotel rates also increased 0.5% last month in a possible indication of effects from the World Cup, although the hospitality industry has been disappointed by demand for rooms. Admission to sporting events, a volatile category, rose 2.8% in May. That kind of discretionary and luxury spending has been driven by high-income consumers whose stock portfolios have fattened this year. But grocery prices rose only 0.1% over the month, down from 0.7% in April, because of falling prices for meat and dairy after a large surge in beef prices. Producers, distributors, and retailers have tried to keep prices as stable as possible in hopes that the energy surge will pass, said Andy Herrig, a vice president at FMI, a food industry trade association. You want to have some certainty about where we're headed before you see where the prices go at the consumer level, because you don't want to have periods where you're raising and you're lowering, Mr. Herrig said. So I think that slowed the price transmission up to this point. That may change in the coming months and years, however, as American farmers face a persistent drought, which has lowered yields and price increases for fertilizer that could force them to plant less next season. For food that is harvested, the supply chain for materials that go into food packaging remains constricted. Campbell's, for example, told investors that it would charge 5 to 6% more in the coming fiscal year because of underlying inflation and the higher cost of energy and materials that go through the Strait of Hormuz. Oil obviously gets into products, whether it's packaging, whether it's logistics, Todd Cunfer, Campbell's chief financial officer, said on the company's earnings call this week, quote, "And then we're seeing some aluminum, which comes out of that region, is very, very elevated," unquote. America's artificial intelligence boom is also pushing up inflation. Although electricity in the United States is mostly generated by abundant natural gas and renewable energy sources rather than oil, massive new data centers are adding so much demand for power that prices have risen nearly 6% from last year. Those computing complexes also need the same memory chips that go into nearly all consumer electronics. As a consequence, computer equipment is becoming more expensive after getting cheaper for decades. That long period of low inflation from 2000 to 2020 was driven by technology, said David Doyle, head of economics at Macquarie Group. It feels like we're on the other side of that, and potentially that means we're in a structurally higher inflation regime. Over the longer term, artificial intelligence may push inflation down by lowering the cost of services. Right now, it's only adding to the more immediate energy price shock, which could get worse as countries around the world run down their reserves, or better, if a durable peace in the Middle East is reached. If the conflict ends, and that's a big if, we do think it would likely be a peak, Asti Sheth, Moody's Ratings chief credit officer, said of May's inflation reading. Quote, "If it doesn't, then it won't," unquote. Now a story headlined, "A years-long effort to woo Trump
culminates with the World Cup. It's by Tariq Panja and Rebecca R. Ruiz, who have covered politics, business, and corruption in world soccer for more than a decade. For the past year, FIFA, the governing body of international soccer, has leased an office on the 17th floor of New York's Trump Tower that has sat all but empty. The rent goes to President Trump's family business, but soccer officials say the space sits largely idle. Paying rent to the Trumps was the choice of Gianni Infantino, FIFA's president, who has made being close to Mr. Trump a top priority. He has lavished the president with praise, trophies, and a medal. He has made pilgrimages to Mar-a-Lago, the Trump National Doral Golf Club, and even the Melania documentary premiere. Mr. Infantino has publicly boosted the president through impeachments and plummeting poll numbers. It was all in service, Mr. Infantino's supporters say, of ensuring that the World Cup, which begins this week, goes off without a hitch. Mr. Trump could disrupt the games in any number of ways. Mr. Infantino, allies say, is handling a volatile president who responds to praise and gifts. He's straightforward in terms of what you need to do to manage the relationship, said Majed Al-Sahib, a soccer official from Saudi Arabia, who said that Mr. Infantino was being pragmatic. FIFA officials are clear about what they want from the World Cup. They want a higher profile in the United States and more growth in the world's biggest consumer market. They also want to shed the reputation for corruption and cartoonish excess that led to Justice Department prosecutions. Mr. Infantino failed to woo the Biden administration, former government officials said, but he found a receptive ear in Mr. Trump, who calls him the king of soccer. A decade ago, soccer executives were terrified to travel to the United States, fearing they'd be arrested. Now, Mr. Infantino is an Oval Office regular. Mr. Infantino presided over the previous two World Cups in Russia and Qatar, and drew criticism for cozying up to autocrats in both countries. His amity with Mr. Trump has him once again defending his way of operating in what is supposed to be a politically neutral position. I think it is absolutely crucial for the success of a World Cup to have a close relationship with the president, with the government, Mr. Infantino said last year. I have a lot of friends. This World Cup will be a test of whether that friendship pays off. A top FIFA official says he believes there is an unofficial understanding that the authorities will not conduct immigration enforcement outside of stadiums. A FIFA spokesman denied any deal and said enforcement was up to the government. The Department of Homeland Security did not address the question. The Justice Department also recently dismissed long-running criminal charges as part of its FIFA investigation. Prosecutors said the case, quote, doesn't fit within the administration's priorities, unquote. And Mr. Trump seemed to defer to Mr. Infantino this spring on allowing Iranian players to come to the United States. If Gianni said it, the president said, I'm okay. Still, Mr. Trump undercut Mr. Infantino recently by criticizing the high cost of tickets, and whatever reassurances may have been made on immigration, support staff for Iran's national team was denied visas, along with a Somali referee. Mr. Infantino's coziness with the president also appears to be influencing FIFA in Trump-like ways that could outlast the tournament. FIFA is exploring hotel deals that would license its name, just as the Trump family has long done, according to three people familiar with the discussions. He has also expressed interest in launching a FIFA cryptocurrency, just as the Trumps have done. A FIFA spokesman said the organization was paying market rent in Trump Tower and that the office would be used during the World Cup. Inside FIFA, many officials privately question whether this has all been in service of Mr. Infantino himself.
He has accompanied Mr. Trump on state visits, sat center stage at the inauguration, and has attended diplomatic events. What does any of that, his critics ask, have to do with soccer? Mr. Infantino declined to be interviewed. His years-long campaign to curry favor with Mr. Trump and the hand-wringing it has prompted was described in dozens of interviews with FIFA insiders and others close to the two men. Some spoke on condition of anonymity to describe private conversations. Infantino thinks he's the leader in the relationship, said Sepp Blatter, the former FIFA president whose ouster at the height of the corruption scandal paved the way for Mr. Infantino's ascension. But nobody can lead Trump. That's a quote. The men first met in the Oval Office in the summer of 2018. The United States had just won the right, along with Canada and Mexico, to host the World Cup, and the mood was celebratory. You're pretty famous, right? Mr. Trump asked. Pretty important and pretty famous. Yeah, Mr. Infantino replied. It looks like it. Mr. Infantino, a lawyer and the son of an Italian immigrant who worked on Switzerland's railways, had secured the FIFA presidency the same year that Mr. Trump was elected. In that first White House meeting, he presented the president with a Trump jersey and a set of penalty cards that the men joked could be used on the news media. You are part of the FIFA team now, Mr. Infantino said. It was a remarkable turnabout. 3 years earlier, the Justice Department had unveiled an indictment detailing corruption in world soccer. Major brands did not renew their sponsorship deals, and the organization suffered financial losses. But if Mr. Infantino was eager to welcome the president onto FIFA's team, he quickly found himself on the Trump team, a pretty important, pretty famous endorser of a president in the middle of an impeachment inquiry. Johnny, we're going to have to extend my second term, Mr. Trump said on the South Lawn in September 2019 as Mr. Infantino smiled beside him. Months later, as lawmakers debated charges of obstruction and abuse of power against Mr. Trump, Mr. Infantino praised him before business leaders in Davos, Switzerland. You might wonder why the president of FIFA is introducing the president of the United States of America, Mr. Infantino said. He joked that it had been suggested that the two of them might be the most important people in attendance. Soon, Mr. Infantino was back at the White House, this time as an unusual guest for the signing of the Abraham Accords, which established diplomatic ties between Israel and some Arab nations. He also arranged a courtesy visit with the Attorney General, who was overseeing the FIFA games. I am fully convinced, Mr. Infantino said after that meeting, that the credibility and reputation of FIFA is being restored at the highest level. Then came the 2020 election, and Mr. Infantino's fortunes changed. President Joseph R. Biden, Jr. proved to be less welcoming to FIFA than his predecessor. There were no Oval Office greetings. Administration officials said they'd been wary of getting too close to a scandal-tainted organization. They saw no benefit in putting the president alongside Mr. Infantino. There was definitely a hands-off, keep-them-at-a-distance approach at the White House, said Caitlin Derkovich, a former National Security Council official who helped oversee World Cup planning. She said FIFA repeatedly tried to arrange meetings with top officials. In interviews, FIFA officials said that Mr. Infantino had been trying to raise FIFA's profile. More practically, they said, he wanted people, when they Googled FIFA, to find anything but stories about bribery and kickbacks. But even an attempt to meet formally with Secretary of State Antony J. Blinken at the 2022 World Cup in Qatar fell flat, according to three people familiar with FIFA's efforts to arrange a meeting. Mr. Infantino's few interactions with American officials were mostly perfunctory and private, like a half-hour meeting with the National Security Advisor to address security and visa wait times. So when Mr. Trump won re-election in 2024,
there was an opportunity to build on Mr. Infantino's foundation, and Mr. Trump seemed eager to pick up where they had left off. Days before Mr. Trump's second inauguration, the men convened at Mar-a-Lago, the president's private club in South Florida, and flashed thumbs-up signs for a photo that Mr. Infantino posted to Instagram. Mr. Trump thanked him by name at a victory rally, and Mr. Infantino had an elevated seat behind Mr. Trump at the inauguration. Mr. Infantino eagerly promoted all of it, sounding at times like Mr. Trump's campaign partner. Together, we will make not only America great again, but also the entire world, he said. Mr. Infantino, it seemed, had achieved everything he wanted. Accolades, endorsements, and a World Cup task force proposed by Mr. Infantino himself that gave FIFA a formal place among Mr. Trump's inner circle. But soon it was clear that such closeness had drawbacks. When the world's top soccer officials gathered in Paraguay for their annual meeting in May 2025, Mr. Infantino was on the other side of the globe, tagging along on Mr. Trump's state visit to Persian Gulf countries. The trip had little to do with soccer, and when he finally arrived at the FIFA meeting, he was several hours late. European soccer officials walked out, protesting his prioritization of private political interests, their term. I felt that I needed to be there to represent football and all of you, Mr. Infantino told them. It was then that behind-the-scenes grumbles exploded into view. FIFA is an unusual amalgam of 211 countries and territories, each with its own politics. Mr. Infantino's closeness to Mr. Trump had impressed some constituencies and alienated others. It's a matter of priorities, and at that moment, Trump was the priority for Infantino, said David Goldblatt, author of The Ball is Round, A Global History of Football. But Mr. Infantino was undeterred.

0: This service is intended solely for individuals who cannot read conventional print due to a disability. Ineligible listeners risk infringing on copyright laws, and KPBS Radio Reading Service is not responsible for any violations that may occur. Our service may not be redistributed without our written consent. If you agree to these conditions, please continue listening.
1: First round of games, unquote. Tournament officials panicked, terrified that immigration agents would arrest fans, according to three people who participated in planning discussions. Such a spectacle could deter attendance at the 2026 World Cup and potentially lead to a global backlash against FIFA. By then, Mr. Infantino was living in Miami, in the president's orbit. His advisors strategized about asking Mr. Trump for a moratorium on immigration actions, both during the club matches and the World Cup. While no one close to either man has indicated what exactly they discussed privately, FIFA officials said that Mr. Infantino pressed the immigration matter. Whether for that reason or not, the government's social media post was removed and ICE raids never materialized. Soccer officials said they believed there was a similar understanding for the World Cup, but as is often the case with Mr. Trump, nobody can say for sure. The Department of Homeland Security, which oversees immigration and customs enforcement, did not acknowledge any such agreement. U.S. Customs and Border Protection, in coordination with DHS and other agencies, is dedicated to ensuring the safety and success of the FIFA World Cup, a DHS spokesperson said. By some measures, the club tournament represented a win for Mr. Infantino's strategy. He got an Oval Office platform, Ivanka Trump participated in the draw, immigration agents stayed away, and Mr. Trump attended the final match. But it was also a reminder that when there's a limelight, Mr. Trump often seizes it for himself. Appearing on stage after the final whistle, Mr. Trump lingered longer than planned, upending meticulous choreography, confusing the winning team, and standing squarely before the cameras during the trophy presentation. FIFA and Secret Service officials were alarmed, and fireworks were delayed because of the president's presence. It went viral, with Mr. Trump basking in FIFA's moment. Oval Office visits are now routine for Mr. Infantino. "Always happy to be here at home, if I can say that," he said last year. "You are home," Mr. Trump replied. When Mr. Trump assembled dignitaries and business titans for a state dinner for Crown Prince Mohammed bin Salman of Saudi Arabia, Mr. Infantino was there. "I think we should all support what he's doing," Mr. Infantino said at a business conference in Miami, "because I think it's looking pretty good." Mr. Infantino has sought to capitalize on access to Trump allies. Under his watch, FIFA discussed with former Treasury Secretary Steven Mnuchin an investment in a streaming service, according to a senior FIFA official. Nothing materialized, only because the venture was put on hold, according to a person who was part of the talks. More recently, FIFA has explored hotel licensing deals with a prominent South Florida developer who is poised to develop the waterfront opposite Mar-a-Lago. Mr. Infantino also lobbied for Mr. Trump to be awarded the Nobel Peace Prize, which the president has craved. When the award went to the Venezuelan politician Maria Corina Machado, Mr. Infantino had an idea. 3 weeks after the Nobel announcement, senior FIFA officials were told that Mr. Infantino wanted to announce a peace prize of his own. How long, they asked, did they have to work out the details? The criteria, for example, or the makeup of the nomination committee? Those questions went unanswered. Some of the most senior officials were told straight away whom the first honoree would be, according to a person with direct knowledge of the plans, who learned about the prize and its recipient on the same day. FIFA did not have time to consider what its prize would look like. But luckily, the father of an employee was a sculptor, and FIFA had in its collection a miscellany of

a miniature version of one of his pieces, according to two soccer officials. The trophy was in hand. The FIFA Peace Prize was announced November 5th, with the award to be bestowed at the World Cup tournament draw a month later. FIFA had planned to have that event in Las Vegas, but Paolo Zampoli, a longtime Trump ally serving as a presidential envoy, encouraged Mr. Infantino to reconsider. "To move the President of the United States is a big process," he recalled saying. "Last-minute events might prevent a trip to Las Vegas," he said, "but a local venue would better assure his audience." "You know how important FIFA is for us," Mr. Zampoli added. FIFA said Mr. Zampoli had no influence on the choice. Mr. Infantino moved the event to the John F. Kennedy Center for the Performing Arts in Washington, teasing that the site might be called the Trump Kennedy Center. Mr. Trump attended, and to nobody's surprise, was the first recipient of the FIFA Peace Prize. He received a certificate, a medal, and the repurposed trophy. "Mr. Trump called it truly one of the great honors of my life," that's a quote. The award angered many soccer officials who said it had embarrassed FIFA and cast the organization as partisan. Lisa Klaveness, president of Norway's Soccer Federation, said a human rights lawyer, said the prize breached FIFA's rules on political neutrality. She announced that Norway would back an ethics complaint against Mr. Infantino. Ms. Klaveness said in an interview that she recognized that FIFA needed friendly relations with the governments hosting World Cup games, but she said there needed to be checks and balances to keep FIFA from being used for political purposes. Mr. Infantino, though, has worn his friendship with the president on his sleeve and his head. At one public meeting, world leaders and delegates were given red USA baseball caps. Mr. Infantino happily donned his, emblazoned with the numbers 45-47, signifying the Trump presidencies. This winter, as Mr. Infantino marked a decade in the job, he celebrated with a party at a Four Seasons hotel in Miami. Ivanka Trump and her husband, Jared Kushner, attended. The celebration carried into spring when Mr. Infantino announced at a soccer meeting in Vancouver that he would run for a third term. He argued that the organization had repaired its reputation and played a slideshow that included Mr. Trump. "We have definitely come a long way these last 10 years," he told soccer officials. FIFA, he said, was now sitting at the top tables in every aspect. Our next story is headlined, "Pope Leo Blesses the Sagrada Familia. To some, the church is a curse." It's by Jason Horowitz, reporting from Barcelona. On June 10, 1926, Antoni Gaudí, the architectural visionary who designed Barcelona's spectacular and still unfinished Sagrada Familia Basilica, died after being struck by a tram. A century later, one of the architects trying to complete its construction is terrified of being run over by the city's bicycle delivery riders. "They're scarier," said Mauricio Cortez, an architect who worked on the basilica's newly finished central tower that Pope Leo XIV blessed in Barcelona on Wednesday. Leo, the third pope to visit the church, inaugurated the tower and, from a white throne outside the church, took in a spectacular light and fireworks display that elicited oohs and ahs from the crowd of dignitaries and clerics, themselves holding electric torches back in the packed basilica. He also honored Gaudí, an observant Roman Catholic, once called God's architect, whose own visage appears, drawn by choreographed fireworks, next to the tower and illuminated cross in the night sky. The Pope's presence temporarily turned the building and the packed nearby neighborhoods into the axis around which the Catholic world turned.
Leo, during Mass at the Basilica on Wednesday evening, portrayed the church's slow construction as a metaphor for life. "This church is a single building made of many stones," he said, "a house that grows steadily over the years following a single plan." Yet when the Pope leaves, the Sagrada Familia and the surrounding streets will morph once more into a lightning rod for more quotidian concerns about the soul of Barcelona. Residents complain of a city congested, not only with too many delivery riders, but also with too many tourists taking up too many apartments with too little room to house the people who grew up there. The Sagrada Familia is at the heart of those concerns, attracting the tourists who drive up prices, as well as threatening the displacement of nearby residents whose homes may be destroyed to enable the basilica's construction. That puts the church at the intersection of national partisan politics, questions of regional identity, and local anxieties about over-tourism, housing shortages, and forced displacement that run even deeper than concerns about colliding with delivery bikes. "The situation around here is horrific," said Salvador Barroso, a representative of the Association of Those Affected by the Sagrada Familia, who lives in a building across from the church that could be demolished to make room for the building's possible expansion. He said many of his neighbors had planned to hang black ribbons out their windows during the Pope's visit on Wednesday to protest the injustice of displacement in a city with skyrocketing rents and diminishing housing inventory. "I don't see how a good Christian could accept it," Mr. Barroso said. The Sagrada Familia Foundation, which owns and operates the church and reaps its ticket sales, argues that Gaudi planned a walkway to connect the church's still unfinished glory facade, which will be its main entrance, to the street level several yards below. "It is possible that entire city blocks will need to be cleared for the project, forcing the displacement of hundreds of families." Esteve Camps, leader of the foundation's construction board, has said that the church will not back down on this plan, and he has also noted, quote, "We are following Gaudi's plan to the letter," unquote. But residents say there's no evidence that Gaudi, whose original models and drawings were destroyed by anarchists during the Spanish Civil War, planned for the staircase. They point to a Spanish government statement saying as much when the buildings went up in the 1970s. Barcelona's city council will ultimately decide the expansion, if the expansion goes ahead or not, and the city has said that the foundation will have to shoulder the costs of any eventual relocations. Local media reported that the city government and the neighborhood association met this month to discuss the possible displacement. More generally, city officials giddily talk about the Sagrada Familia as a global destination that they envision as a Taj Mahal of Europe. Yet to Mr. Barroso and his neighbors, the church's more than 5 million visitors, coupled with the buskers and tchotchke shops they attract, have already ruined the neighborhood. On the eve of Leo's visit, the building opposite the facade displayed a poster showing buildings being stomped on by a boot in the shape of the Sagrada Familia. One woman, who bought her apartment there in 1980 and raised her children in the building, said that she remembered when there were only a handful of workers at the church and she could hear a single hammer on the stone. But since the Olympics, held in Barcelona in 1992, accelerated the city's resurgence, she said, the Sagrada Familia had become an increasingly noisy neighbor. Others worried it had become an aggressive one, too. "They can kick us out because of the Sagrada Familia issues," said Pedro Dean, 39, a chef from Argentina who sublet in the threatened building. He said that a clause of his lease stipulated that he could be evicted with 4 months' notice because of the church's construction. But he took it in pride. Quote, "The church has been here longer than the building. Sometimes it's easier to just go with the flow," unquote.
Another resident, Daria Lapina, a 32-year-old English teacher from Moscow, said she felt bad for the families who might be moved out. "They have a housing crisis here, and you're going to relocate hundreds of families," she said. "How are you going to do that?" There's unlikely to be any respite from the construction anytime soon. According to Mr. Cortez, the architect, the towers over the facade could still take another decade to finish. Mr. Cortez has been working on the project for 20 years, he noted, compared to Gaudi's 40. "Halfway there," he said. The Sagrada Familia has essentially been under construction for 144 years and has become a church that never ends, said Archbishop Juan Planelles of Tarragona, a city near Barcelona. It is also a never-ending theater for Spanish politics. During the Spanish Civil War, construction slowed, and the church was vandalized by leftist arsonists. Pedro Sánchez, Spain's left-leaning prime minister, attended the mass, sitting with his wife in the front row, even though he is a professed atheist who has often distanced himself from the Catholic Church. His right-wing opponents have mocked him for doing so, accusing Mr. Sánchez, whose allies are embroiled in corruption scandals that imperil his political survival, of trying to bolster his image by showing he is close to the popular pope. When Mass began on Wednesday evening, all of the country's polarized forces sat together in the same pews, listening as Leo spoke of the church as a work in progress, like the perpetual development required by faith. Even with a king and a pope and a prime minister in attendance, the church stole the show. Leo celebrated Mass surrounded by elaborate facades that resemble a coral reef made from biblical figures, allegorical scenes, angelic musicians, stone roses, rosaries, and statues of Roman soldiers, one of which has six toes. Inside, multicolor light shoots from the stained glass windows, casting prisms onto stone columns that look like trees, the trunks of which branch into arches under a canopy of geometric stars. This event at the Sagrada Familia is something more than inaugurating a tower, Archbishop Planelles said. It honors an entire construction to elevate the spirit, he added. Across the street, however, Mr. Barroso still hoped that the Pope, who has often emphasized economic injustice, might have noticed all the black ribbons on his way to the church and asked himself, "What is this all about?" Our next story is headlined, "Democrats make a huge bet on Plattner in Maine, which could decide the Senate." It's by Lisa Lehrer. Graham Plattner's primary victory in Maine sends Democrats barreling into one of this year's most important Senate contests with a rush of insurgent energy but gnawing uncertainty about the withering Republican scrutiny to come. His decisive victory offered a vivid display of the deep Democratic desire for a new generation of leaders, suggesting that many primary voters in Maine embraced his populist economic message and working-class appeal. Yet in nominating Mr. Plattner, Democrats are making an enormous bet in their quest to regain control of the Senate, staking their chances in a crucial race on an untested and scandal-plagued oysterman. Maine is a linchpin of both parties' midterm strategies. With Republicans holding 53 seats in the Senate, Democrats will have to defend all the seats they hold and flip four more to win control in November. For months, party leaders have believed their most likely path ran through North Carolina, Ohio, Alaska, and especially Maine, the only state of the four that voted against President Trump in 2024. But Mr. Plattner's controversy-filled ascent to the Democratic nomination has complicated those plans, leaving some strategists worried that the party may need to win in deep red Iowa or Texas to offset a loss in Maine. Even with many Maine liberals excited about his candidacy, the road ahead for Mr. Plattner remains difficult. He is facing Senator Susan Collins,
a powerful moderate Republican legislator with a three-decade record of winning over female voters who make up the majority of the Maine electorate. He must pivot from being a left-wing insurgent, Senator Bernie Sanders of Vermont has been one of his fiercest champions, to winning over general election voters in Maine. And he must dispel the concerns of the nearly 30% of primary voters who, according to incomplete results on Tuesday night, cast their ballots for other Democratic candidates. Those efforts began with his victory speech on Tuesday night. If you believe, as I do, that we can change our politics and change our country, then you must believe that people can change, he told supporters in rural Blue Hill, where he was born. Quote, every day I wake up and I try to be a little better and a little bit kinder than I was the day before, unquote. Ms. Collins, who is widely seen as the most vulnerable Republican incumbent, faces her own considerable challenges. She must outrun the difficult national political environment for Republicans, with Mr. Trump's approval ratings sagging amid an unpopular war with Iran that has driven up gas prices and inflation. And she must persuade voters eager for generational change and new leadership that she remains fit for a sixth term at age 73. Mr. Plattner sought to remind voters of those liabilities in his victory speech, lacing into Ms. Collins with scathing attacks intended to tie her to the Trump administration. The truth is, Susan Collins doesn't serve us, he said. She serves Donald Trump. For their part, Republicans have already signaled that they plan a flood of advertising focused on Mr. Plattner's character, with the party's main super PAC lashing him as, quote, untrustworthy, unhinged, and unfit for Maine, unquote. On Tuesday evening, the Republican Senate campaign arm released a digital ad contrasting the two candidates, accompanied by a news release featuring 8 bullet points highlighting Mr. Plattner's controversial past conduct and statements. Susan Collins doesn't have a Nazi tattoo, a narrator states in the ad, a reference to a tattoo Mr. Plattner had that was widely recognized as an SS symbol. He later had it covered up. Ms. Collins' moderate image poses an additional obstacle for Mr. Plattner, Republican strategists say, because she presents as an acceptable alternative for voters who dislike Mr. Trump but are unsure about Mr. Plattner. If Susan Collins were Ted Cruz, this would be a different conversation. But Susan Collins is the most moderate member of the Senate, said Brad Todd, a veteran Republican strategist. Quote, Susan Collins is the best cross-party appeal candidate Republicans have fielded anywhere in the last 10 years, unquote. But progressive leaders quickly heralded Mr. Plattner's victory as more evidence that voters across the ideological spectrum wanted the opposite of Ms. Collins, a populist fighter who will challenge the political establishment. This shows that the candidate's stance on the genocide in Gaza, on opposing foreign wars, and on taking on the billionaire and donor class matters far more than imperfections in their own personal life, said Representative Ro Khanna of California, a Democrat who has emerged as one of Mr. Plattner's most vocal supporters. Quote, the country and Democratic Party are looking for candidates who are willing to challenge the broken status quo. But while many Democrats like the idea of a combative working-class candidate, they're worried that Mr. Plattner's baggage will be fodder for Republican ad-makers for weeks and months to come. Mr. Plattner has been dogged by controversies, including the tattoo, his years-long trail of inflammatory online posts, and revelations of explicit text messages he sent to women while he was married. In recent days, some Democratic elected officials have voiced their worries about the latest allegations against Mr. Plattner, which included reporting from the New York Times that several women he dated said he had engaged in unsettling and, in at least one case, physically threatening behavior.
From the campaign trail to private meetings with senators, Mr. Plattner has repeatedly promised that there is no more damaging information to come out about him. Some moderate Democrats are voicing their skepticism. As voters cast their ballots on Tuesday, Representative Josh Gottheimer, a moderate Democrat from New Jersey, called on Mr. Plattner to exit the race so Democrats could replace him with a stronger candidate before the fall. Ultimately, it may be just clear that he can't win, Mr. Gottheimer said. And if you believe we have to win, which most Democrats do, then I think the writing's on the wall already. He added, what's already come out, there's plenty to disqualify him. In a gauzy video released by his campaign on Tuesday, Mr. Plattner sat with his wife in waders, shucked oysters, and encouraged his supporters to cast ballots in the primary. He added an assessment of the past few weeks that could also sum up the months to come. This whole thing, as you can probably tell, brutal, he said. Among stories deeper in today's edition of The Times, in international news, charges over Hong Kong fire. 7 people and 2 companies are accused of dozens of offenses, including manslaughter, in a blaze at an apartment complex that killed 168. This concludes the reading of the New York Times for today. Your reader for today has been Scott Johnson. If you have any questions, comments, or suggestions concerning this program, please feel free to call us at 859-422-6390. 859-422-6390. Thank you for listening. 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
1: Welcome. 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This recording is intended solely for individuals who are blind or have low vision.
2: Hello and welcome to the January 2025 edition of the Denver Urban Spectrum. Your reader's name is Susan Shirey. This week, we're picking it up on page 16 with this article by Ruby Jones. Center for Equity and Excellence in Aviation takes flight at Denver Airport Station. A groundbreaking initiative at Denver Airport Station, DEN, is set to transform opportunities in the aviation industry with a focus on underserved communities. The Center for Equity and Excellence in Aviation, CEEA, aims to inspire young people, create career pathways, and foster innovation, all while honoring pioneers of aviation who paved the way. Quote, "The idea has always been, how do we make sure that this economic opportunity benefits those that may never get on a plane or work at the airport?" End quote. Said DEN Chief Executive Officer Phil Washington during a program announcing the initiative on December 16th. He went on, quote, "We began to think, how can we build a center of equity and excellence in aviation to expose young people, not just here in Denver, but all over the country, to the aviation infrastructure space? If they walk in and say, I want to be a pilot, we want to show them how to become a pilot. If they say, I want to be an aircraft mechanic, we want to show them that pathway." End quote. CEEA is being constructed in a previously unused space at the airport that had been vacant for nearly 30 years. Another quote, "When I first arrived and saw this space, I thought, you didn't use it in 30 years, and now there are plans?" End quote, Washington recounted, emphasizing his determination to use the area for programs that would change lives. Built on three key pillars, CEEA will support small, minority, and women-owned businesses, building clear career pathways for young people, and advancing research and innovation in aviation. Next section, building career pathways. The center's career pathways program has already made a significant impact, with leaders visiting 200 schools over the past 2 years to introduce aviation as a career option. Quote, "We want young people to understand that aviation isn't just about flying planes. It's about creating a future," said Washington. He went on, "It's about generational wealth. It's about opportunity. This is a cradle to senior leadership pathway from grade school to senior leadership. Somewhere along the way, kids will see they can have a career in this space." End quote. For Ed Dwight, the nation's first black astronaut candidate and one of the events, the nation's first black astronaut candidate, and one of the event's distinguished guests, the CEEA, represents both progress and a reminder of the challenges that minorities have faced in the aviation industry. Dwight, who was nominated to NASA's astronaut program by President John F. Kennedy, shared his personal story of resilience. Quote, "I'll try not to bore you too much about the details of what it has taken all these years for minorities, blacks as well as browns and women, to have equity in the field of aviation, he said. He went on. The field of aviation saved my little tiny butt. It wasn't just about flying. It was about the discipline, the education, and the character I developed. End quote. Crediting his success to his mother's forward-thinking vision, Dwight shared, quote, My mother had this crazy idea that the best thing that could happen to someone is to be born into this country. She believed that the job of people with advantage was to spend their lives helping those who were disadvantaged. That was her teaching. She believed the second most important thing in your life is what you're going to do with it. End quote. Next section, innovation and inclusion. Following CEEA's first pillar and second pillars to support small minority and women-owned businesses and career aspirations, the program's third pillar, research and innovation, seeks to establish Denver as a hub for aviation progress. Quote, We want to be the test bed for innovation, Washington said. He goes on, If people want to try things in aviation, we want them to come to us first. We want the aviation industry to know that the Rocky Mountain region is where you find talent, where you recruit your future workforce. End quote. The center's plans also include addressing critical needs like childcare for trainees and employees. Quote, We're building a short-term childcare facility so people who come to train here can drop their kids off for a couple of hours. It's just the first step. We know it's hard for younger parents, moms and dads alike, to balance training and childcare. End quote. Next section, honoring aviation pioneers. CEEA will celebrate aviation's rich history by dedicating its largest space, the Hall of Equity, to two iconic figures, Ed Dwight and Bessie Coleman. Coleman, the first Black and Native American woman to obtain a pilot's license, was represented at the event by her great-niece, Gigi Coleman. Quote, We are honored to celebrate pioneers like Ed Dwight and Bessie Coleman, said Coleman. She went on, Their stories of overcoming challenges inspire the very mission of this center. End quote. Dwight shared a heartfelt reflection on the honor. He said, quote, I just never thought anything like this would happen. There's no words in the language to show my appreciation for this dedication and the cause that it represents. Education saved me, and what's happening here will save and inspire so many more. End quote. Gigi Coleman echoed the sentiment, sharing her family's pride in Bessie Coleman's legacy. Quote, My great aunt believed that nothing should hold you back, not race, not gender. She worked tirelessly to make her dreams a reality, and it's incredible to see her honored here today. End quote. Final section, A Future of Opportunity. 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Quote, This center will change lives. It is about equity, opportunity, and innovation, said DEN's executive leader. 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It's a doorway to the future, a future where everyone has a chance to take flight. 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There are three photos accompanying the article featuring the participants smiling at the camera. The first one is of five people, left to right, Phil Washington, Ed Dwight, Jacqueline Withers, Gigi Holman, and Denver Mayor Mike Johnson. Second photo is the three receiving a plaque, Ed Dwight, Gigi Coleman, and Jacqueline Withers. They're each holding the plaque, which is a circle, fairly large circle, anyway, and it's words around the outer rim say Bessie Coleman, Ed Dwight, DEN, Hall of Equity, with their faces pictured in the center in kind of sepia tone. And the final photo is of Ed and Barbara Dwight smiling broadly for the camera as a couple. Turning the page, the spread for 18 and 19, we have two separate articles, one page each. And page 18, face the moment, a call to stand together for health, justice, and resilience by Alicia Brown, executive director of the Be Well Health and Wellness Initiative. In the wake of this election season, many of us are feeling a sense of loss, frustration, and concern for our communities. Now more than ever, we are reminded that the strength we need resides within us, within our communities, and within the power we hold together to shape our future. It is a time to come together and take responsibility for the well-being of our neighborhoods, families, and ourselves. This is why the Be Well Health and Wellness Initiative, parentheses Be Well, is launching the Face the Moment campaign. A call to each of us to rise, act, and take charge of what we can control in our own communities. The Face the Moment campaign encourages all of us to step forward, working together to tackle health inequities, address social challenges, and confront barriers that impact our lives daily. We are in a moment of both challenge and opportunity, and it is up to us to shape what comes next. Next section. What is the moment? This moment is critical. We find ourselves at a juncture where the need for justice, health equity, and community resilience is paramount. From health disparities to economic challenges, these times are calling us to action. This moment is our chance to unite, ensuring that our communities are strong, connected, and prepared to overcome the obstacles we face. For that, we each must be strong as well. Next section, why face the moment? Facing the moment requires courage, ownership, and the willingness to take meaningful steps toward change. Relying on the strength of our neighborhoods, we can work together to reduce health disparities, promote mental wellness, and build systems that provide fair access to essential resources. By taking action today, we're building a legacy of hope and resilience that will benefit generations to come. Next section, how to face the moment with Be Well. The Face the Moment campaign offers straightforward, impactful ways to make a difference. Here's how you can join us in building a stronger, healthier community. Subsection, engage in Be Well programs. We offer wellness programs, health resources, and community initiatives that support individual and neighborhood well-being. From fitness and nutrition workshops to mental health resources, our programs are designed to meet the diverse needs of our communities. Next, get involved in policy and advocacy. Lasting change requires advocacy. Join us in supporting policies that address health disparities, mental health, and healthcare access. Every voice is needed to push for policies that support our values and health. And support youth and education. Our future depends on the next generation. Through youth-led initiatives like the Be Well Youth Council, we work to build young leaders who are dedicated to advancing health and justice. Their voices and leadership are essential to a brighter, more equitable future. And finally, become a block captain. As a block captain, you lead locally by organizing neighbors, sharing resources, and mobilizing support on key community issues. This grassroots leadership strengthens bonds and empowers communities from within. Next section, who should face the moment? Every one of us has a role to play. Whether you're a longtime community member, a parent, a young person with a vision, or simply someone who cares about the future, Face the Moment invites you to step forward. Together, we have the power to make the changes our communities need while creating a future where everyone has access to wellness, opportunity, and justice. Then, next section, a special invitation. Nominate a community leader for the Be Well Awards. At Be Well, we believe in honoring those who consistently make a difference, inspire others, and embody the spirit of the Face the Moment campaign. We are thrilled to announce the Be Well Awards taking place February 5th, 2025. We invite you to nominate a community leader who has shown extraordinary dedication to our shared values of health, justice, and community resilience. These leaders are essential to our movement and to the hope we carry forward. Visit https://bit.ly/BeWellAwards2025, all without spaces, to submit a nomination and help us celebrate those who face the moment with courage, compassion, and commitment. And next session, join us. Now is the time to act, to connect, and to support one another. The Face the Moment campaign is our way of coming together as a community to respond to the challenges before us with strength and unity. By joining Be Well in this movement, you are choosing to stand with us, to make a difference, and to build a future we can be proud of. Let's stand together, honor our community leaders, and commit to making 2025 a year of resilience, health, and unity. End of article. Editor's note. For more information about Be Well, and that is without capitals, small letter B and small letter W, visit www.bewellconnect.net. At the bottom of this page, we have a single ad in the corner. The tangerine background and white lettering. How are you feeling about your hair? Serenity, spelled with an I on the end instead of a Y. Serenity Hair Studios, 1582 South Parker Road, number 305, Denver, Colorado, 80231. Book now! 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Next page is 19. Article is by Ruby Jones. Celebrating Legacy and Community, the 41st Annual Hiawatha Davis Jr. Luncheon. On December 6th, members of the Denver community gathered to honor an enduring legacy of one of its most respected leaders at the 41st Annual Hiawatha Davis Jr. Luncheon. Hosted by Councilwoman Chantel M. Lewis of District 8, this cherished event celebrated the contributions of Hiawatha Davis Jr., a trailblazing public servant. Each year, it serves as an opportunity to recognize local leaders whose lifetime achievements have shaped the fabric of the Denver community. Next section, the legacy of Hiawatha Davis Jr. Hiawatha Davis Jr., a Denver native and former District 8 City Council member, left an indelible mark on the city he served from 1983 to 1999. A fierce advocate for justice, equality, and community empowerment. Davis was instrumental in initiatives that improved the quality of life for residents of Northeast Denver. Known for his dedication to education, civil rights, and public service, Davis embodied the words of Frederick Douglass, quote, "If there is no struggle, there is no progress," end quote. Throughout his career, Davis worked tirelessly to create opportunities for underserved communities. His legacy includes contributions to economic development, affordable housing, and fostering unity among Denver's diverse neighborhoods. The luncheon that bears his name serves as an annual reminder of his unwavering commitment to public service and his profound impact on the lives of Denver residents. Next section. Honoring lifetime achievements. This year's luncheon celebrated the accomplishments of several distinguished community members with prestigious Lifetime Achievement Awards, presented by Councilwoman Lewis and Colorado Senator James Coleman Sr. These awards recognized individuals whose work has significantly advanced the city's progress. They are as follows. Evangelist James H. Coleman, a husband, father, and U.S. veteran who has been serving his country and ministering the gospel for more than 70 years worldwide. Next, Rosalind B. Harris, a dedicated community leader and advocate who has been a pillar of support for marginalized groups. Using her media platform as Denver Urban Spectrum's publisher to amplify voices and foster inclusivity. Earlene Brown, posthumously recognized for her pivotal role in shaping future generations while providing mentorship and encouraging young people to strive for excellence. The Honorable Wellington E. Webb, Denver's first black mayor, whose visionary leadership transformed the city's infrastructure, economy, and social policies. The Honorable William J. Webb, a political trailblazer who championed educational reform and cultural preservation throughout her enduring career and left a lasting legacy of progress and innovation. Next section, a day of celebration and reflection. The luncheon program featured a rich tapestry of activities that honored Davis's legacy and celebrated the community's collective achievements. It began with a labor and land acknowledgement by Councilwoman Lewis, followed by a moving rendition of the Black National Anthem by Claudette Sweet. Attendees were treated to inspirational speeches, festive music by Danette Hollowell, and The Good Guys, and a holiday sing-along that brought everyone together in the spirit of unity. The meal, catered by Open Range Gourmet, showcased a delicious menu of ham, mashed potatoes, southern-style greens, and sweet potato pie casserole, symbolizing the warmth and hospitality of the Denver community. Next section, looking ahead. The Hiawatha Davis Jr. Luncheon continues to be a cornerstone event in Denver, providing a space for reflection, recognition, and community connection. As the city grows and evolves, the values and vision of Hiawatha Davis Jr. remain a guiding light, inspiring leaders and citizens alike to work toward a brighter, more equitable future. Through this annual celebration, Denver not only honors its past, but also builds a foundation for continued progress, embodying the spirit of Hiawatha Davis Jr. and the remarkable individuals who carry his torch forward. End of article. And there are 6 photos accompanying this article in the center of the page, with happy participants smiling at the camera. One of those includes Santa and Mrs. Claus. Its caption says, Santa Claus and Auntie Claus, Awontai Anderson and Midian Schaffner. They're dressed in red with white trim, of course. Then we have a group photo at the top, which does not have a caption, except it says, elected officials. Smiling folks, 6 of them. Below that, we have a photo of Chantel M. Lewis, William J. Webb, and James Coleman. Next to that, we have Chantel M. Lewis, Rosalind B. Harris, and James Coleman. The two below those, evangelist James H. Coleman and James Coleman, are pictured. One in a lavender suit, the elder. And finally, we have James Coleman, Wellington E. Webb, and Chantel M. Lewis. Mr. Webb is holding some red flowers. You can almost identify them. Turning to the spread for pages 20 and 21. One page each. First, we have page 20, 5th edition of Colorado Black Health Resources Directory, a free compilation of wellness resources for culturally responsive care. No author mentioned here. The Colorado Black Health Collaborative, CBHC, a community-based nonprofit committed to improving health and wellness in Colorado's Black, African, and African-American communities, recently released the 2024 Colorado Black Health Resources Directory, sponsored by Connect for Health Colorado, the state's official insurance marketplace. This is the 5th edition of the directory. CBHC launched the 1st edition in 2010 in response to community requests for information about culturally responsive health care providers. The directory is updated every 3 years and has become a trusted source of reliable information for seniors, families, and individuals seeking treatment by Black health professionals. Quote, we've gathered important insights into the experiences of Black patients within the healthcare system. While there are some positive elements, many individuals exhibit reluctance to engage with the system or actively seek out providers who better align with their needs due to their treatment, end quote, stated Dr. Terry Richardson, co-founder of CBHC. According to the U.S. Census Bureau, African Americans comprise about 14% of the population. However, the Association of American Medical Colleges reports that only 5.2% of physicians are African American. In addition, many healthcare systems lack a record of their provider's race and ethnicity, which makes identifying a Black doctor and compiling a complete list of Black healthcare providers and resources challenging. CBHC employs a multifaceted strategy to identify these essential providers. The 2024 Colorado Black Health Resources Directory is a free compilation of wellness resources carefully assembled by Black Coloradans for Black Coloradans seeking to connect with doctors they feel at ease with. It features culturally responsive doctors, dentists, specialists, and holistic practitioners, along with articles and information about community-based tools that meet various health-related needs, including faith, fitness, nutrition, maternal health, mental health, senior care, veteran support, youth services, and much more. The directory serves as a self-advocacy tool for individuals and families in Colorado who often face notable disparities in the healthcare system and who are at greater risk for certain health conditions, end quote, says Kevin Patterson, CEO of Connect for Health Colorado. He goes on, quote, many individuals feel more at ease and trustful when working with the provider who understands their background and lived experience. End quote. The directory is the most comprehensive source of Black health information in Colorado and provides listing for doctors and specialists from Fort Collins to Pueblo. It contains information about accepted insurance carriers and the availability of telehealth. 20 grassroots organizations are also featured, along with Black health-related articles from over a dozen individuals. End of article. Editor's note. The 2024 Colorado Black Health Resources Directory is available online at, all one word, blackhealthresources.org. 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Page 21, next article. The Honorable William J. Webb. These are words printed over a photo of her and another woman with microphones sitting in chairs. And it says, the Honorable William J. Webb receives recognition from the Colorado Women's Chamber of Commerce by Ruby Jones. The Colorado Women's Chamber of Commerce, CWCC, recently hosted an inspiring Athena Leadership Award reception during the final Powerful Voices Conversation series of 2024. With a special keynote address by, quote, happiness expert,

0: This service is intended solely for individuals who cannot read conventional print due to a disability. Ineligible listeners risk infringing on copyright laws, and KPBS Radio Reading Service is not responsible for any violations that may occur. Our service may not be redistributed without our written consent. If you agree to these conditions, please continue listening.
1: Professional endeavors. The award's emphasis on fostering community and empowering women has made it a beacon for acknowledging trailblazers whose efforts create ripples of positive change. Webb's rich, transformative legacy exemplifies these ideals. She was presented the Lifetime Achievement Award in honor of her storied career and unwavering commitment to civil rights, social equity, and justice. As the first Black woman elected to the Colorado House of Representatives, she shattered barriers and brought a relentless focus to issues of equality and fairness. Her tenure included serving on the Joint Budget Committee, where she championed initiatives that sought to uplift marginalized communities. Among her many achievements, her pivotal role in establishing Martin Luther King Jr. Day as a holiday stands out. However, her advocacy was not without resistance. She faced significant opposition, but persevered with dignity and strong determination. After a lengthy effort to pass the legislation, Colorado became one of the first states to formally recognize this holiday, a testament to Webb's ability to unite communities around a shared vision of justice. In her acceptance speech, Webb reflected on her journey and the values that guided her advocacy. She emphasized the importance of community support, persistence, and the belief in the righteousness of one's cause. Her speech resonated deeply with attendees, reminding them of the power of courage and the necessity of allies in achieving meaningful progress. Following a tribute video, which highlighted Webb's steadfast advocacy, Benson offered insights on cultivating joy and resilience, emphasizing themes of gratitude and altruism. The reception included remarks from Jim Chavez of the Community College of Denver Foundation, who underscored the alignment between the missions of CWCC and his organization in supporting women and minority students. The evening concluded with the call to action by CWCC representatives, who urged attendees to continue championing equity and justice in their own communities. They emphasized the importance of mentorship and role models, echoing Webb's legacy of paving the way for others. Founded in 1988 to give women a voice in business, CWCC provides women with opportunities that better Colorado's communities and economy, while helping to grow their businesses and careers through influence, collaboration, perseverance, and equity. Webb's recognition as an Athena Leadership Award recipient is a fitting tribute to her life's work. Her dedication to justice, her trailblazing achievements, and her role as a mentor and ally have provided inspiration and motivation for those who strive to model her legacy of leadership, equity, and community empowerment. End of article. Editor's note. To learn more about the Colorado Women's Chamber of Commerce, visit www.cwcc.org. Again, the article is accompanied by quite a few photos of smiling participants. The first one, of course, at the top of probably her receiving the award or being interviewed. And we don't have captions for any of the photos, but people are having a good time. Turning to the spread for 22 and 23 pages, we have a full article taking up the whole spread. Title: Be a Good Person. A community-driven brand with a powerful message of positivity.

0: by Stacy Nareen. And we do have a photo of a young man with a white baseball cap on, and he's pointing to the camera with his arms outstretched toward the camera, and he's wearing a sweatshirt that says, "Be a Good Person," with Colorado's logo underneath. In the heart of Denver's River North Art District, Rhino, a local clothing brand is making a powerful impact through style and purpose. Founded by Darian Simon and Julian Donaldson, all caps, "Be a Good Person," parentheses, B-A-G-P, is more than a clothing line. It's a movement built on spreading positivity, fostering community, and prioritizing sustainability. Quote, "Our mission is to share the power of positivity. As a brand and community, we aim to leave a positive impact on our environment, communities, and planet," end quote, says BAGP Chief Executive Officer Drick Bernstein. He goes on, quote, "It's about being kind and compassionate while taking responsibilities for our actions." Next section, the origins of good, quote, "It's not be a good white person, be a good black person, be a good straight person, be a good Republican person. It's just about being a good person," end quote, said Simon during the 2019 Fetch Holiday Market on Broadway. He goes on, quote, "The thing is, there's a million ways to do it. Anybody that wears it can find something they believe in it," end quote. When Simon and classmate Donaldson dreamed up the idea for the brand in 2015, it was in response to an assignment from their art teacher, who instructed the high school students to create something with an impact. The young men came up with the concept while sitting in a basement in the metropolitan suburb of Aurora. At the time, social media was booming, and the partners saw a need for a message of hope amid a rapidly changing social environment. Donaldson told CBS4, quote, "It brings us back to the middle ground. People are finding they have something in common with a person they never thought they'd have something in common with," end quote. Starting with simple stickers that featured the now iconic stacked logo, the response was overwhelming. Over time, this evolved into a diverse line of t-shirts, hoodies, and accessories designed not only to spark conversations, but to unify people. Next section, triumph over tragedy. In 2020, Simon was involved in a devastating incident that left a hole in his heart and ignited a fire around the brand's message. On June 10th, 2020, Simon and his girlfriend, Isabella Bella Dallas, were walking their dog in the ballpark neighborhood when a deranged gunman fired 24 bullets from his window using a high-powered rifle. Dallas, who had just celebrated her 21st birthday, was pronounced dead at the scene. The upcoming entrepreneur was left with a shattered femur and a strong sense of purpose. Quote, "Life can go by in a blink, so you have to think about what you can do to make a difference today," end quote, Simon told 303 magazine in anticipation of the flagship store's pandemic era opening. Quote, "This new space we have isn't so much about selling products as it is about creating an environment people feel safe enough in to spread positivity every day," end quote. For Bernstein, who is guiding BAGP away from its tragic past and into a future of fashion success, a commitment to spreading positivity informs every decision he makes to move the company closer to its primary goal of making the world a better place. Next section, building community through fashion. While clothing is central to the brand's identity, its mission goes far deeper. Bernstein, Simon's stepbrother, says the company's tagline has become a way of life for its founders, staff, and for those who proudly display the recognizable logo. Quote, he says, at Be a Good Person, we're more than just a fashion brand. We're a community built on unity, connection, and a universal message of goodness. End quote. Reads a quote on the company's website, which asks visitors to share what the message means to them personally. In addition to creating apparel that appeals to fashion-forward consumers, the brand is creating change with its support for local and national initiatives. On December 19th, BAGP hosted its 8th annual Good Party, featuring a North Pole shopping experience, live music, and a collection of socks for donations to individuals in need. For every sock donation, attendees received discounts on BAGP merchandise. Quote, it's our way of ensuring everyone, from small business owners to creatives, has a space to come together during the holidays, Bernstein shares. Since 2016, the company has worked with the Make-A-Wish organization, raising more than $500,000 to support children with critical illnesses while alleviating stress for their families. The company has also partnered with other youth-serving agencies in Denver and Arizona, along with supporting No Kid Hungry, using its platform to foster connections and give back to underserved communities. In July, they announced a partnership with the Denver Zoo Conservation Alliance. Quote, their dedication to not only improving the zoo, but also enhancing the lives of their animals and the community truly resonated with us, end quote, the company published on its blog, directing consumers to purchase a limited edition collection that reflects the brand's commitment to making a meaningful impact. I have to take a moment and say I'm not completely sure. The pronunciation might be BAGP for their acronym, but I'm saying BAGP. Anyway, BAGP/BAGP also supports the Isabella Joy Thallus Foundation to provide funding for arts programs and scholarships for aspiring creatives. Founded in memory of Thallus' life, the foundation's mission is to heal and bring people together through the power of art, kindness, and fashion. Next section, what's ahead? Brand collaborations with Lululemon and the Denver Broncos have catapulted the company into the national spotlight. Now, with an additional retail location in Park Meadows Mall, BAGP's team of 15 has bold plans for 2025. Quote, our dream is to be an international brand, one that transcends language and geography to make a difference, end quote, says Bernstein, who aims to expand into new regions and markets, elevate their product lines, amplify their global presence. The company also remains deeply rooted in its Colorado origins, with the hometown collection that incorporates state flag-inspired designs. Quote, we're proud Coloradans, and our collections reflect that unique connection to this beautiful state, end quote, Bernstein adds. A cornerstone of the BAGP's philosophy is the correlation between ethical behavior and sustainability. In 2024, they embraced pre-order systems to minimize product waste, ensuring every item produced had a purpose. They're also exploring sustainable fabrics and manufacturing practices, continuously striving to reduce their environmental footprint. The CEO explains, quote, being a good person ties into small intentional acts, whether it's picking up trash or conserving resources. It's not about being perfect, but striving for better, end quote. Last section, join the movement. Through simple yet profound messages and actions, Be a Good Person reminds us of the collective power of kindness, positivity, and community. As Bernstein puts it, quote, Being a good person isn't about perfection. It's about making the world a little brighter, one step at a time. End of article. Editor's note. To follow the brand's journey and learn more, visit www.beagoodperson.com/blogs. I will read four ads that accompany these pages. The bottom of page 22. In the center of that ad, Eyesore Scrap Removal is here to help. Eyesore Scrap Removal. Do you have a site for sore eyes that need to be removed? Ready to remove those unwanted appliances? For a quote or to schedule a pickup, call Lawrence at 303-359-4412. At the bottom across the screen in bullet points, washers, dryers, stoves, refrigerators, AC units, water heaters, and more. 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Phone number 562-381-0594. 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And stacked column at the half of page 23, we have at the top international mixed media fine artist Dr. Thomas Elias Lockhart III. 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So he does have a jacket with a fist in red on the front of that. 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T underline Lockhart Gallery, and Facebook, and at Thomas Lockhart Gallery. I believe Thomas, well, hang on. That's either Thomas E. Lockhart or Thomas is spelled with an E on the end. And pardon me, I'm correcting myself. Yes, that's the E for his middle name. So, Thomase Gallery. Underneath that, this one runs every month and is for the Majestic Lodge, Breckenridge, Colorado. 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With about 8 photos of interior spaces to the lodge, all quite beautiful. Turning the page, we have the spread for 24 and 25, and this will be a single article accompanied by quite a few ads. Preserving the History of the Owl Club. I don't see an author's name at this point. History Colorado has announced the addition of the building that houses the Owl Club to the National Register of Historic Places as part of the Colorado Heritage for All initiative. Connected to the Owl Club of Denver, a prominent all-black philanthropic social club founded in 1941 by 8 hardworking railroad Pullmans, waiters and businessmen. The building is recognized for its important connections to Black heritage and the social history of the Mile High City. Quote, "The history of the Owl Club of Denver is a uniquely American story and deserves to be recognized as part of the National Historic Record," end quote, says Don DePrince, History Colorado president and CEO, and State Historic Preservation Officer. Quote, "For more than seven decades, this social organization has empowered the Black community of Denver, including providing support in the face of racist and segregationist policies and practices in the not-so-distant past. This building rightfully deserves its spot on the National Register and is a gleaming example of the important histories that Colorado Heritage for All is meant to preserve," end quote. Located at 2815 Madison Street, the Owl Club building is a single-story rectangular structure of modernist design that was constructed in 1951 and purchased by the Owl Club in 1960 after more than a decade of fundraising. While the building underwent significant alterations in 1968, it still sports its original red Roman brick facade and has been diligently maintained by the Owl Club, who use it as their headquarters and clubhouse to this day to preserve its historical integrity. The integrity of the building is also reflected in the surrounding block, which still predominantly comprises houses that reflect construction methods of the 1950s to 60s. As a tangible cornerstone of Denver's Black community, the Owl Club building continues to preserve an important part of the city's history by centering the story of one of the few Black fraternal and social organizations in the mid-20th century. Dedicated to Black excellence, the Owl Club uplifted its community even before the nationally recognized civil rights movements of the 1960s and 70s. And played an important role in the lives of a number of prominent Denverites. In recent years, History Colorado has worked closely with the Owl Club to preserve their history and raise awareness of their storied membership. Quote, "The Owl Club of Denver's journey with History Colorado since August of 2022 has been nothing short of incredible," end quote, says Ronald Washington, Owl Club financial secretary and historian, goes on, quote, "Our legacy has been enhanced through the digital capture of 73 years of our debutante program, the exposure of our organization's history by the outstanding Legacies of Excellence exhibit currently on display, and our successful campaign to become listed on the National and State Register of Historic Places. We are profoundly grateful for the opportunities History Colorado has afforded us," end quote. Being close to the end of the time for this week, I'm going to stop this article midway and pick it up again at the beginning with next week's readings. Anyway, thank you so much for joining us for the reading of the January edition of the Denver Urban Spectrum.
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0: Hey, you're listening to Blindsight. Let's go. Mental health isn't something to take lightly. It's time to fight. It's time to thrive. Let's do this.
1: Welcome to Blindsight. I'm your host, and I'll say today, co-host, because if you missed the last episode, you didn't know that we decided to make our guest a co-host so we'd be free to be in more conversational mode about this very important subject of sharing our lives with other people and telling our story. So today we're glad to have our guest, now co-host, to come and share the part four, where we're talking about going from sharing to a few friends to speaking the truth, letting people know that being blind is okay. It's not a big deal. It's not something to be ashamed of. It's not something to be looked down on. In fact, far from it. And that we're people just like everybody else. So this is going to be what we're going to be talking about today. And I hope that you'll gain a lot. And I hope you have gained a lot from listening.
2: Very well said, Bill.
1: So how are you?
2: I'm doing well. How about you, sir?
1: I'm doing okay. I have trouble getting into what's basically winter, which you don't have where you are, but here it's getting cold this whole week, and I got to take the dog out. And
2: does the dog like cold weather?
1: He loved it, unfortunately. You know, it's like trying to get him to go back in.
2: I love it.
1: Doesn't your dog?
2: My dog is not fond of any kind of cold weather. In fact, it got to, 50s, I think, over here over the weekend.
1: Right,
2: That's cold for us. That's when bubble jackets and crazy stuff like that decided to come out in Florida. And, yeah, he was like, yeah, and did his thing, came back, you know, out, did his thing, and then came back in. He's like, I'm done.
1: No, it's raining.
2: That is a true Florida dog.
1: Yeah, when I take him out in the rain, you know, he does everything he needs to do. And says, okay, Daddy, let's go home.
2: Yep, exactly. Yeah. Yes, that's the kind of dog to have. I'm sorry. And it's funny how we're talking about sharing a story today, right? Because talking about sharing what you've shared and then what to do and how to go from one to many. And so, yeah, I mean, I'm coming off of we talked about this before the show, coming off of a kind of a challenging conversation with a friend. And, you know, it's kind of interesting when we put ourselves out there, because I think sharing our story, sharing all our authenticity, we do open ourselves up to these comments or these different opinions. And I think that's one thing that prevents a lot of us from sharing our story. And I'll say from the other side of it, and I love this person, and sharing from the other side of it, I do not regret having this friend or being who I am or sharing as much as I have. And so I think a lot of people, at least I have anyway, we get worried about inviting people in because of these kind of situations where it's like, ooh, that kind of hurt a little bit. I don't know if I agree. But then, you know, I'm also here on the other side going, I'm pretty sure we're going to talk more about it, you know, and we're still, we will still be friends regardless. But I'm also like, I'm sitting here going, I am happy to be who I am. Like, I don't want to have to walk around pretending I don't have vision loss. You know what I'm saying? That's not the life to live. And so, yeah, I kind of walked on here going, okay, like, that's exactly what I told you before I got on here, is I had to do a lot of personal inspiration before I got in here, knowing who God has created me to be and knowing that I have every right to walk it out in freedom. And so, yeah.
1: Well, I think one of the things that when we do anything other than just talking to a small group of friends, we have those little awkward moments that we have to, you know, deal with. And one of the stories I like to tell when I've done public speaking about the blindness. There's always somebody who asks me, well, what caused your blindness? Mm-hmm. And being me, I, you know, will pause for a moment and lower my eyes and say in a soft voice, the nuns were right.
2: Mm-hmm.
1: Yeah, wow. That's the, I'm amazed at how many people know that myth.
2: Mm-hmm.
1: And what causes blindness. And, of course, it cracks up the audience, which then means they're in my hands.
2: There you go.
1: Ready to be comfortable to talk about blindness and to tell my story. And sometimes that helps to have, you know, some little humor that gets people over the awkwardness of talking about a subject that, you know, some people are just afraid to talk about. They're afraid to talk about it with us who have the blindness. Mm-hmm. But they all, you know, they're as afraid because they don't want to hurt us unless they're like, you know, the friend you were talking about. But they don't know how to handle it. So we have a responsibility to be comfortable with it, to be able to talk about it matter-of-factly. And sometimes, of course, people just aren't ready for that. That kind of thing. But one of the things I find is the more that I was able to talk about my situation and have the audience become more comfortable with it, I also find myself being more comfortable. The more success I have, I gain from that experience comfort within myself about who I am and what I can do rather than what so people so focus on sometimes is what you can't do.
2: That makes sense?
1: Yeah.
2: And as you're talking, I'm reminded of just giving ourselves language and understanding other people's way of understanding us. For instance, I don't know about you, Bill, but I get asked all the time, well, what can you see? And I'm like, well, what time of day is it? Like, there's no point blank answer for that. And I get so frustrated because I didn't know how to describe it. And now I'm learning, like, the best way of describing it is for those who've had vision before and are older. I'm going to show my age here. Back in the day when they had those antennas where you could, like, you know, get a better reception and the picture would become clearer and clearer. That's kind of what happens. That's what I normally see on a normal basis when the picture's not clear at all. That's the best way I know how to describe it. It's still far from it, at least it's a good way of, like, giving them an image. I'm like, okay. And then I tell them, you know, when I get less energy, definitely the picture gets worse and worse and worse, you know? Mm-hmm. And so that was the one way that I found from, again, talking with other people and for them getting curious with me, it gave me language to at least connect with them so they can understand a little bit what I'm walking through. And I would have never gotten that if we didn't have those kind of conversations. So yeah, you're right.
1: Yeah. Well, I know, our producer, Jonathan, was kidding me about the beginning of this podcast and how nervous I was, but because it wasn't because of my blindness, it was because I was entering a new field of technology.
2: Mm.
1: And it's the same kind of thing. Anytime you get into something new, it's going to be, I have to accept, I'm not going to be able to do it right away. And the same thing about, you know, when you start off presentation to a general audience, it's not going to be perfect, but you know, being comfortable comes after a while.
2: Mm-hmm.
1: And that's, you know, the key, especially if you know somebody in the audience is going to be supportive and you can be sure of that, but it is a learning process.
2: Yeah. I mean, how is that for you? Because I know Jonathan shared, like, this podcast is, what they say, 50 countries, and I don't even know what numbers we're talking. I mean, that's a huge amount. And so, Bill, two questions for you is, A, have you ever met someone who's like, hey, I heard you on Blindsight, you know, and you just had those kind of conversations, but B, you said, I mean, with this reality that you come on here every week and you get to impact that many people, like, did you see that from the beginning of all this?
1: Mm-hmm. Yeah, unfortunately, I had a friend of mine who was in Switzerland for a couple of weeks, and she listened to the podcast from there. I said, oh, well, that's one of the 54 countries that listen in. A friend of mine from here being in another country. That's how it happens. And she had gone to 54 wow. countries on her travels, you know, then I'd have the record. The thing is, I didn't learn about the numbers of people till not that long ago. And that's when I became a little bit intimidated because it's, you know, it's the size and the fact that I'm talking to all these people. It's an advantage not to know how big your audience is. Yeah. But and beside that, the thing that we have to keep in mind when people see, when people are coming, well, for me, coming to the realization that being blind is no big deal and that it's important for me to tell my story as it is for all of us because mm-hmm. we're out there by ourselves. How many, you know, it isn't, there are times where we don't know that many blind people or have a constant group of blind people to kind of reassure us. Now, I went to school for the blind, and that was a big help for me to be in a community with 25, 26 blind people mm-hmm. with blindness to kind of get my bearing. That's one of the reasons I went, because I was having a lot of trouble with being totally blind by that time. And so being in the school, you kind of learn. And then once you're comfortable with it, then you can talk about it with the general public.
2: Yeah. Yeah. And what I'm hearing from you is that reality of how important it is to connect with people that don't do more than just understand, but people who are living it. And to that as well, and I think I can say this on here because talking to a lot of other people that are blind, low vision, to understand that it's a spectrum. I think we do this sometimes even as friends that maybe have similar vision challenges. Mm-hmm. And it's so many times I've kicked myself because I'll share a story. And somebody will say, well, it's not like that for me. I'm like, wait a second. We both have optical neuropathy. How, what, you know, but I forget even that's a spectrum. And so that, and can I just say as well, that is a hard step for someone to take. Because for me, it wasn't until like really a couple years ago that I finally swallowed whatever it was, my pride. I don't know what it was. I think it was just fear of finding another place where I felt like I would stick out. And because I have such a combination of different physical challenges, I'm like, I always feel like that oddball out, you know?
1: Yeah.
2: Mm-hmm. But that's when I really started connecting with some of these vision loss and hearing loss and CHARGE syndrome and different kind of groups. And instead of really looking for a place to fit in, I instead got to take who I am into these places and encourage people to open up, encourage people to share, right. And I've learned so much from them. So I think it really is a mindset thing too.
1: Mm-hmm. Mm-hmm. Yeah, and that, you know, in a way, when you get to see other people, you see other people who are blind struggling the way you were and saying, oh, I'm not alone in that struggle. It's not something wrong with me that I'm struggling. It's just that... because we are in many ways isolated. I know my mother refused to put my sister and me in a school for the deaf because she knew we wouldn't get an education at that time. We wouldn't get an education that we needed to make it in the world. But it also meant I didn't know any other deaf people in those days growing up as a kid. I was there.
2: Yeah.
1: And I was in a school where there were no children with disabilities, so I really felt like I stood out. So you feel like, you know, who am I? And a certain amount of shame. See, what we're talking about is the feeling of shame.
2: Mm.
1: I'll call it shame. Being less than the people who are sighted.
2: Mm-hmm.
1: And that's how, you know, many times the public sees anybody with a disability as being less than. And then we absorb that. It isn't until we tell our story, get out there, meet other people, have people understand that we're just like everybody else. We just, there's a phrase in the National Federation for the Blind, you can do anything you want to do, you just need to do it differently. And I think there's a lot of truth to that. Now, one night in my room when I was at the school, the group of us blind students were trying to figure out, can a blind person rob a bank?
2: Oh, jeez.
1: And, you know, it was funny. But the issue is that we do protest with the idea that we just have to do it differently is not 100%, but it's enough to understand that that's our task, to figure out how to do things, even though we have blindness. And, you know, the work that you're doing, the work that I do, is all part of figuring out how to do things as a person with blindness, including handling the microphone for a podcast or something like that. And when to bring somebody in who is sighted, because there's something, you know, the world is not totally made up for people with blindness. We all know that. And in learning how to do things, we have to ask a sighted person, but that's okay. Then we learn and then we do.
2: Exactly. You shared so much in that. And honestly, my ADD mind was like, I'm still on robbing the bank. I'm like, huh. And then just keeping it real, this is how my mind works. I heard everything you said, but my mind's also going, just with everything that's been going on with the Louvre the last couple of weeks and, you know, everything that went on there, I was like, how interesting would it be if it were blind, you know, people that did that? I don't know. I just think there's so much in this that we almost underestimate because we know we can do it. You know what I'm saying? Like, I think a lot of people, I don't know if you, but I just wrote a story about how I can, depending on where I am at towards the basketball goal, I can literally throw an object. I would say basketball, but my kids have given me footballs to do it with now too, because we just do, but it's muscle memory. So I can literally get to a certain spot and I can almost swish it every single time because it's muscle memory. And my kids are just blown away, and still we'll have people to look and go, oh, well, you can see. I'm like, actually, no, I can't. It's all muscle memory. But again, we're underestimating, and I'm the weird one standing out there with a football throwing it into a basketball net. So, you know, it goes again to try it. And what was that phrase that you said that was so good about, you can do it, you just need to find the way? Or
1: you can do anything. You just have to find a different way of doing it.
2: There you go. And accept your different way.
1: Yeah. Now, I had a classmate in the school that played basketball with his siblings.
2: Mm-hmm.
1: And, you know, other things, which I couldn't play basketball when I was sighted. I don't know that I could do it now. But the point is, people need to know. See, this is one of the important things for all of us, I think, in telling our story, is for people who are not blind to know that we're capable of doing most anything.
2: Yeah.
1: And that's what people walk around with, certain misconceptions. And even with some of my friends, they tend to get in the way when I'm doing something because they think I can't see it or I can't do it because it requires sight to do a certain thing. But as you say, the muscle memory, the knowing what you're supposed to do does a lot more than you expect. And another friend of mine specialized in French cooking. And she was afraid when she lost her sight that she wouldn't be able to cook. But one of the revelations for her was, I didn't realize I don't use my sight that much in cooking. It tastes, it feels, and so forth and so on. But the general public doesn't know that.
2: Yeah.
1: And the general public needs to know that because sometimes they can interfere. Sometimes they take pity on us when we can do a whole lot of things if they'll leave us alone and let us do it. And that's one of the important things about, you know, letting people know who we are and what we can do.
2: Yeah. And so I have a question for you, Bill, because you are a man of so many different stories. I love it. I feel like each time I've gotten in here, you've shared part of you that I especially didn't know. I don't, maybe the other listeners have heard these stories, but I haven't. I loved it. But have you ever shared a story with like maybe more than a group of people or more than just two people and you regretted it? Or maybe, you know, it led to a conversation that you weren't ready for? Anything like that?
1: Oh, yeah. Those things can happen. What do you think might happen if you should, you know, took the risk and shared with a group or a small group of people who misunderstand what we're trying to tell them?
2: Yes. And it can make you do things that maybe you're not ready to do.
1: Yeah.
2: Right? And so, I mean, and now we can hear, I'm sure you got an example that you may be thinking of, but for me, I'm thinking of right when I... Not right after I got my white cane, because I hid it for the longest time. But we were having a church picnic, and I knew it was going to be underneath these huge oak trees. And back then, my eyes were just, especially with shadows, was the hardest thing. And of course, right. They had a lot of shadows and stumps, and it would not be safe for me to go to that picnic without this cane. But it was the first time that I was very public with it. And I told a couple friends, and one specifically had a cane, not a white cane, just a regular cane. She was walking through a lot of different stuff too. And she was proud. Like, she's like, she had done her work. I had not yet at that point. And she's like, well, here's the deal. I'll bring my cane if you bring yours. And I'm like, eh. And of course I said yes. And I told her my fears and everything. And of course, picnic came, and lo and behold, guess who doesn't have their cane? Me. And so she pretty much got me to the point where she's like, no, you're gonna bring it and you're gonna use it. And so yes, it was uncomfortable for me. I needed to do it. I'm not sure if I would have done it alone.
1: Mm-hmm.
2: But at the same time, looking back, I do question, I'm like, okay, was I really ready? You know what I'm saying? And I still kind of go back and forth, but I do see that was the changing point. That was the point that changed everything. Because at that point, I was helping out with the children's ministry. I was helping out with the freedom ministry. Why would you, and this was my thought process, why would you trust your child to me if you see me walking around with a white cane?
1: Yep.
2: You know, and that was the biggest fear. That was the big thing
1: you
2: that I
1: got
2: left.
1: It.
2: So anyway, that's my story and I'm sticking to it. I'm glad I made that choice because now I have a dog and it's very obvious to most people. Some people not, but most people. But Bill, I'm curious, do you have a similar story or something like that that comes to mind?
1: Well, I think that, yeah, certainly with the white cane, I fought it for a long time and tripped over fire hydrants. I bumped into, even with the dog, I had one of the dogs I had was pretty bad news. And I crashed into a little old lady who was crossing in front of me and had to take her to an emergency room. She wasn't hurt, but she, you know. But the point was that I was not willing to admit that I was blind and had to use this thing. And this has come to really the basic thing for so many of us. We feel shame because we're different.
2: Yeah.
1: Like any other minority, we feel shame that we're somehow less than. And if we have something that shows off that we're different, then, well, I'll give you an example. I got my first hearing aid in sophomore in college. And I thought they were behind the ear hearing aids. And I thought I felt like they were bigger than my head.
2: Right. Yeah.
1: And it wasn't, I think it was towards the end of the year. And I'd been palling around with a guy in school. And we decided that we would get a room together in the following 2 years, as it turned out. And I told him about, not being able to hear. And he said, I never saw those hearing aids. And we've been traveling around for a year, never noticed the hearing aids. And here I'm thinking it's big thing, but it's that position of how will people view me if they know that I have a disability?
2: Yep.
1: And that's where we start to try to protect ourselves from. And I know that was how I was brought up. My mother would say, you can hear, you just need to try harder. And that was the message that I got. And being in a school where I was the only person with a disability, you feel less than.
2: Yeah.
1: And one of the ways that we compensate is trying to be perfectionist. That may be one of the reasons that people with a disability are three times more, well, people with blindness are three times higher risk of becoming alcoholics, because we're kind of trying to cope with this being less in our minds, I think, less than, or just in terms of the disability, being able to be ourselves in an environment where we have trouble, people just don't adapt as much as they need to our needs.
2: Yeah.
1: I've got a whole thing yesterday in the mail of some things I was looking for, but there were instructions, but the instructions, of course, were in print. I was in a position, I wasn't near my computer, so I couldn't put it on the computer, but I wanted to use this. And so what do I do? And this is what we're confronted with. The reality is things are a little tougher for us, but we have to take it with grace and, be willing to ask people to help us and not feel ashamed.
2: Yes. Yes. And keeping in mind, I mean, I think at least for me, and I do speak, I'm trying to get more opportunities. If anybody knows of any stages, let me know. But I love sharing my story and I love public speaking. And, one of the things that I really had to struggle with is, I'm still once in a while, I find myself still with that tug of war inside, is that what I don't like is that idea of getting on stage and being that inspiring person that look at me and I've conquered all this stuff, and kind of that mindset of, well, Bethany can do it, I can do it. And I'm like, well, wait a second.
1: Yeah.
2: that's not really encouraging to me. Like, what the heck, And so I really had to wrestle with that. But one thing I will say is that I found everything I talk about can relate to people, even if they don't have vision or hearing or a similar story. Meaning I begin most of my messages with, you are beautiful, to my ladies that I'm talking to. You are beautiful. But the thing is, I can see it and you can't. Boom.
1: Talking
2: about identity, right? And talking about self-worth. And that's something that crosses all these different divides.
1: Absolutely.
2: But we never think about how our story, how our walking through life can actually impact somebody else. It may be a different story, but here's the thing. If we don't get up there and share, and we don't share, especially these challenges that we've walked through, and our, the way you said it earlier, we found our different, we found our way of doing it. And so challenge other people like, wait, the way you're seeing, the way you're hearing, the way you're moving through life, there is a different way. And yeah. Just, we help people get out of that box.
1: Yeah, absolutely. It's a challenge. And in some ways, I think people with disabilities, maybe we need to be proud of the fact that we do what we do in a world that wants everybody else to operate differently. You know, we found a way. We've stepped forward. We we're not superior to anybody. We're just people who are able, under these sometimes trying circumstances, to make our way in the world independently, rather than what people think, being in an institution or being isolated in our home. We're out there doing things. We just have to work a little harder to find out the right way to do it.
2: Exactly. And those are the moments, those are the little pieces to share with people, right? I mean, I know, like just the other day, I was talking to somebody about ChatGPT, and I do use it both for my business, but also in my personal life. And so, you know, just the idea, I think I shared somewhere, I'm pretty sure it was one of these times that we were talking, I shared about that moment of looking at my kids' homework and not being able to really see it. And now it's a joke. They're like, you know, when I need help with their homework, especially it's printed out, they're like, okay, mom, grab ChatGPT, you know, and my ChatGPT is a he, has a name, don't laugh. But anyway, he reads it to me, you know, and it goes to my hearing aids and they can't hear what I'm hearing. And so it's just really, it's one of those things that I wouldn't have known how to do that if I hadn't opened up and shared with other people and technology and everything that's out there. If I would have kept it to myself, then I'd probably still be looking for a way to connect with my kids and help them. So it's bridged that gap. So all of that to say, asking for help, yes, but also being curious of, do you know any other different ways of doing this? Again, it's embracing your different.
1: Well, I have a friend who tries to help me with some of the office work. And he hates the computer because my computer has a speech program. And so the keyboard is different. And, you know, he just gets frustrated because it isn't like his. He's the one that's disabled in my office. And I know, since I'm blind, totally blind, I know, you know, I don't always remember to turn on the light.

0: 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Ineligible listeners risk infringing on copyright laws, and KPBS Radio Reading Service is not responsible for any violations that may occur. Our service may not be redistributed without our written consent. If you agree to these conditions, please continue listening.
1: Different world. That's all we're talking about, is a different world. But people don't think in those terms.
2: Exactly.
1: So, I seldom turn. In fact, I thought maybe my guide dog should have a white cane to get around because he has sight. But he seemed to be just fine, in, you know, in my apartment. But she needed the electricity.
2: Yep. Yep. It's
1: so
2: true.
1: Again,
2: yep.
1: We're
2: we have very
1: about,
2: similar. Go ahead.
1: The sighted people are different from blind people. That's an undeniable fact, but that doesn't mean that persons with blindness are less than. And that's what we have to work on ourselves, to remind ourselves that we're not less than, we're just having to operate differently.
2: Yeah. Yeah. And back to your point, Bill, the one thing on this earth that unites everyone, there's many things, but one thing that unites everyone is that we've all gone through pain of some sort. And so, you know, part of sharing our story is sharing that we went through pain of some sort, you know, whatever that physical challenge was, whether it was pulling out my cane for the first time, whether it was banging into things, whether it was looking at my kids' homework and not being able to see it. I mean, all of that has an element of pain to it, right?
1: Mm-hmm.
2: So, you know, that is that one element of being brave and courageous and sharing that. Because I think, at least for me, it's so much easier to share, well, I went skydiving last week. You know what I'm saying?
1: Mm-hmm.
2: Like the big victories rather than, okay, before every victory, there's usually a trial.
1: Mm-hmm.
2: There's usually some kind of challenge. And so my challenge to even somebody that's listening, and it might not have vision challenges or maybe listening so they can connect with somebody that does. All of us, before we had that victory,
1: mm-hmm.
2: we have that challenge, and to be able to share both.
1: Well, there are a lot of things that people who are sighted can do that I'm really not interested in.
2: Yeah.
1: I really have no interest in driving an 18-wheeler. So the fact that I'm blind, you know, I'm just not, I don't care. But there are things we can do, and that's what we have to focus on, what we can do rather than what we can't do.
2: Yes.
1: And that's where the hope is for us, is to keep our eye on that reminder. And my dog and I did a hike a couple weekends ago with a group of people. Only one or two of them knew, you know, had been on a hike with me before. And they were so amazed by the end. We managed to do a rather different, it was a new trail. And a difficult hike without help. And some people, in fact, tried to help, and they were getting in the way. And at one point, my dog turned around and scowled at them for giving instruction. Because he was basically, I could tell, he was saying, I know how to do this. Just stay out of it.
2: Right.
1: And he did. And we did.
2: Love it.
1: But that's why people have to see us out there doing things so they can change their perspective. And being out there and standing up at a podium and talking with pride about being blind, and that you don't have to feel sorry for us. Yeah, there are things like my sister was always very sad that she couldn't see her grandchild. But she said she just wanted, you know, a minute to be able to see her grandchild. But she has the same condition as I have. And that, it's sad. We have some things we really would like to see. But for the most part, our lives are pretty normal.
2: Yeah. Yeah. And back to your point about living life, and you used the phrase podium. And one thing that I'm learning,

0: And this is what I'm learning right now, because I've been kind of frustrated a little bit, because I, like I said, I've back on the speaking journey. I used to speak a lot until I really had to swallow my vision loss. And then, honest to goodness, I must have fallen off the stage at some point during my lifetime, because that has been a huge issue for me. That's why I stopped speaking on stages. And then I had to have a good friend who literally led me on many stages. And she's like, not only can you do this, she's like, people need to hear your story. And so I've been on this journey, like, okay, God, show me the right stages that I get to be on. And it's a slow process. But all this to say, one thing I'm learning is that every single day we wake up and get out of bed and we decide to do life differently. We decide to find that one thing that makes us excited. We face life as an experiment rather than, something we have to trudge through. We get to do something differently today. We get to embrace our different. So every time I'm out there throwing a football at the basketball goal, or every time I'm out there helping my kids with homework in the library, or every time I'm out there skydiving, I still want to do that again. Somebody call me to go skydiving with you. Anytime we do that, those are our podiums. Those are our audiences. So to those people out there, they're like, I don't want to do public speaking. I'm not asking you to speak publicly in front of a huge audience. That'd be awesome if you want to, like me. But start with the everyday. Start inviting people into your everyday moments, into your everyday stories, and live like you want to be alive. Live like you want to invite people into your story. And the more that you do that, the more not only do you get stories to share, but the more invitations you'll have to share your story, because you're impacting the people around you.
1: Right. It is sometimes tiring to have to make those adjustments and do things differently, but what's the alternative? And we also can be kind to ourselves and say, no, I'm not going to do this right now. I need to take a break. And that's okay, just like anybody else. Again, it's taking care of ourselves first. And then do whatever it is that needs to be done. But just to acknowledge that we're human beings like everybody else.
0: Well, Bill, I thought you were secretly Superman.
1: Well, there's no phone booths anymore, so I can't jump in a phone booth and come out
0: Oh.
1: in a blue union suit with a red cape anymore. So I just have to be me.
0: Okay.
1: Yeah. Yeah, but that's the way some people see me, and I get a little bit nervous, because they're just not used to being around people with disabilities who are able to be just themselves, to be able to live like everybody else. And as you say, by doing things differently. That's what we're talking about.
0: And I love that moment, because I am learning that. I do have a couple things coming up in 2026. And so I was sitting having lunch with a lady. I'm speaking at her event in March, I believe, and it's a couple day event. So I will be staying down there. So I told her, A, is it okay to have my dog? Because I'm learning how to do that. I'm like, oh yeah, he has to go with me now. But B, I told her, I said, I just need to know if I'm sharing, a quarters with somebody, or if I can be hopefully alone. That's what I was advocating for. And I caught myself and I'm like, wait a second. I'm noticing that I'm not going to have endless energy. Yay! It's taken 47 years for me to realize that, but
1: I
0: I'm
1: know.
0: realizing I need that, and I was advocating for myself. So I thought of you, Bill, as I was doing lunch. I'm like, look at me advocating for myself. Bill would be so proud.
1: Now remember, your dog can go anywhere that you go. And in fact, I've really found out that's one thing that people seem to have learned. The thing that there are fewer people now who reject having a service animal, and sometimes the service animal I remember going someplace, and the waitress was more interested in knowing what the dog wanted than taking my
0: right.
1: order.
0: Yes. Yes. And I'll be honest, I've had my guy since September 1st is when we first met.
1: Oh, really?
0: And it wasn't until, I'm not going to say where it was, but Bill, this last weekend, I got what I like to call carded, which means I was pulled aside from an event and they asked me for the paperwork for the
1: yeah.
0: dog. And I was like, and I do, I have a card, Love Dogs Inc. They gave me a card to show.
1: Right.
0: And this person was just so impressed. She's like, wow, this is amazing. But I think we're also living, at least here where I'm at in Florida, they're having a lot of people just buying the stupid vest on Amazon or whatever and calling
1: yeah.
0: it a service animal or whatever. So
1: it's
0: I get why they're doing it.
1: $175 and they can get
0: right.
1: a card and a thing to wear.
0: Yeah. Yeah. And so, but again, that's part of our story.
1: Yeah.
0: That's part of our journey. That's part of our invitation to do things differently.
1: Mm-hmm. Mm-hmm.
0: And so I explained to her a little bit about my journey with the guide dog. She's like, I had no idea people had to go away for that much time. I had no idea you had to wait on a list for that much time. I had no idea. For me, I had to do a bunch of online training before I was even considered to be, you know, with a dog. And so she was just like, just blown away. But again, she didn't know.
1: He didn't know.
0: And so,
1: but you were educating him. And that's the important thing, that people need education
0: yes.
1: from us. And that's,
0: agreed.
1: That's part of it.
0: Yeah, that's part of the story too, is educating people.
1: Yeah.
0: Exactly.
1: And be proud of it.
0: Yes. Yes. I mean, even the simple idea of not touching someone that has a white cane, I don't know why that's so hard. I think I have a sign on me somewhere that says, please hug. And it's the opposite because I'm not one of those touchy-feely people. And so, but
1: yeah.
0: ever since I've been walking that out, people just want to, and I'm like, no, like, that's a trigger for me most times. And so I'm
1: right.
0: like, wait, until unless I know the person.
1: Right.
0: If I don't
1: exactly.
0: know you. No.
1: Exactly.
0: You know, but it's that kind of education. And it's also paying attention if it's the right person to go, can you tell me more about what was going on, you know, inside of you when you wanted to reach out and help me? Like, I appreciate that. But can you
1: yeah,
0: tell me more about
1: absolutely.
0: That? You know, and that gives them some curiosity, too, of, huh, what was it that made me, you know, want to do that? And how can I help you in a way that makes you feel validated as
1: mm-hmm.
0: well?
1: That's it. And that can be tiring, but that, I'm afraid, that
0: yeah.
1: comes with part of the of getting out and being out there and being seen. We just have to
0: yeah.
1: do more education than we planned. But, you know, we're not only helping ourselves, but we're helping other blind people. When they come along, the people are getting educated.
0: Mm-hmm. Well, I think that's part of, back to our previous conversations, and hopefully people listen to that, but that's why it's so important to have that one or two people in your life, like a marble jar friend that I referenced to last week, I think it was. But to have those people in your life that you know that are going to stay at the table with you no matter what. So when you go out in public, either A, you may be with them, or B, even when you're not, you can come home and call, or come home and, you know, meet with that person and share, man, I did this and it was hard because of this and this and this. So you're not alone in it. You're not having to figure out your story by yourself.
1: Right.
0: You've got people with you. And that's an important part to this, is that yes, I want people to go out and experience, but Bill, more than that, I want them to have those people in their lives who are happy to be with them no matter what.
1: Right.
0: And I want them to have that place where they can share their experiences with.
1: And the realization that when we tell our story, it helps us to feel freer and helps the listener to be free with us.
0: Yeah.
1: And can set up a communication and possibly even a friendship.
0: Mm.
1: And I've had many friends that I've met partially because they wanted to know more about how I operate as a blind person. And then we get past that and begin to see each other as friends.
0: Yeah.
1: not blind versus sighted, but just friends. And that's the situation I think we need to do, because it's so easy to get isolated when you're a person with a disability.
0: Exactly. Yeah, and you can tell if you've ever wanted things to be awkward, because I evidently have a knack for creating those kind of experiences for myself. But so there was a group of people that I was working with my speaking with, right? And it was one of the first places that I really tried to go out in public with my cane, right? So I'm still learning, and I just let people do stuff for me. Like, I could do it, but I was like, shoot, if you're going to do it for me, bring it on. So they were doing everything. Yeah. Well, they came into contact with some other people that knew me very well and knew that I could do all this stuff. So it was just very interesting to see these two groups mesh. And I'm like, oh, shoot. and so that can happen. So if you do decide not to share your story and you let people do stuff for you, be warned, you will be called out one of these days. So take our advice and share your story.
1: And on that note, I think we have to close the session, but I want to thank you so much for being here and being a wonderful co-host. And this conversation was really helpful for me, as I hope it was for you. And we look forward to maybe having some other opportunities to do more of communicating with each other and making a difference.
0: Yes.
1: And that's the big thing, is being different. This is Bill Lundgren. Glad to have you here at our audience. Hope you've gained something from this, and look forward to having you tune in again. Thank you.

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1: This recording is provided by the Allen County Public Library's Audio Reading Service. It is specifically designed for and directed to people with visual, physical, learning, language, or other disabilities and conditions that prevent them from reading printed materials.
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3: Welcome. This is The Atlantic, and I'm your reader, Susan, with the audio reading service at the Allen County Public Library in Fort Wayne, Indiana. Today, I will begin reading from the June copyright 2026 year by The Atlantic Monthly Group. On the cover this month of June is a simple charcoal illustration. Against a turquoise background appears a black silhouette of a man. The silhouette is roughly sketched with the back and forth diagonal shading of the artist's strokes easily visible. The figure jogs toward us and is pictured mid-stride, with one foot off the ground. He is slightly bent over in an uncertain posture, and he turns his head to look over his left shoulder, as though fleeing. Beneath the figure, also rendered in black charcoal, all capital letters read, "The Men Who Fear Women" by Helen Lewis. The Atlantic logo, a large serif capital letter A, appears in the upper right in white against the blue background. The Atlantic provides the following behind-the-cover commentary on the image, written by Liz Hart, art director. In this month's cover story, "The Men Who Don't Want Women to Vote," Helen Lewis argues that masculinism, a movement seeking to counter the advances of feminism and place men back at the center of public life, has become the most important uniting force on the American right. "Many men are drawn to masculinism," Lewis writes, "because they feel that they have lost status to women." For the cover, we depicted the fear that undergirds their resentment. A rough silhouette of a man runs toward the viewer, looking over his shoulder at an imagined threat. Our first article will be that cover story, "The Men Who Don't Want Women to Vote, or Work, or Have Opinions," by Helen Lewis. Douglas Wilson has a modest proposal to improve American life. He wants to repeal the 19th Amendment, which gave women the vote. In his ideal system, we would do it in our politics the same way we do it in our church structure, he told me recently, and that is, we vote by household. Wilson is a co-founder of the Communion of Reformed Evangelical Churches based in Moscow, Idaho. Over the past 5 decades, he has built a small empire there, dedicated to disseminating his theocratic vision for the United States. A publishing house, a school, a liberal arts college, and a video streaming service. His denomination, which has about 170 affiliated churches, counts Defense Secretary Pete Hegseth as a member. And Wilson was invited to lead a prayer service at the Pentagon in February. So when the pastor casually suggests disenfranchising half of America, people listen. When I asked him about this position, Wilson said it wasn't his top priority. We have bigger fish to fry, but something he sees happening in perhaps 200 years' time. I found this intellectual footsie maddening. If I said to you I think all white men should be put in cages, but not now, it's not my aspiration for now, I suggested, then you wouldn't be interested in a single other thing that I had to say at that point. Wilson chuckled. Oh, I know you'd probably have all my attention. This is twinkly, avuncular Douglas Wilson, the guy who joined a hippie congregation fresh out of the Navy because he liked to play guitar and ended up leading services once the regular pastor moved on. The same guy who once went on a multi-city debating tour with the new atheist Christopher Hitchens and bonded with him over their shared love of P.G. Wodehouse. But the 72-year-old shows a different side on his website, Blog and Mayblog. For more than two decades, Wilson has been airing piquant opinions on unruly women, or as he calls them, small-breasted biddies, harridans, lumberjack dykes, and Jezebels. He once referred to Gloria Steinem and another feminist as a couple of, well, he uses a very derogatory term. And this is the polite version. Every year he celebrates No Quarter November when he promises to tell readers what he really thinks. Wilson believes that women should not ordinarily hold political office and should never serve in combat roles in the military. Husbands should have dominion over misbehaving wives' weight, spending habits, and choice of television programs. His uncompromising vision for America was once considered marginal, the conservative writer Karen Swallow Pryor told me. Since his elevation by Hegseth, however, no one can credibly say that Doug Wilson is fringe anymore. Wilson is a prominent voice in what is sometimes called masculinism, a movement to fight back against the advances of feminism and reassert the primacy of men. His version is religious, influenced by the notion of male headship of the family and St. Paul's belief that godly women should be quiet. There are also plenty of secular masculinists as well, as nominally Muslim ones, such as the streamer Sneeko, the self-proclaimed pimp Andrew Tate, and the podcaster Myron Gaines. Woman bashing plays well on social media and sells lots of ads for crypto, sports betting, and supplements. You can make good money telling men that they're the truly oppressed sex. But this isn't just a movement of grifters exploiting a quirk of the algorithm. In the past decade, one of the new right's major challenges has been to retrofit a consistent ideology onto the electoral power of Donald Trump. Masculinism has been a great gift because factions with different views on, say, protectionism or Israel or big tech can all agree on the overreach of feminism and the need for a return to traditional gender roles. Far from being a fringe belief system, masculinism has become the single most important force uniting the American right, bringing together an unlikely constellation of pastors, posters, senators, preachers, influencers, podcasters, and fanboys. The MAGA movement is often framed as a reaction to the first black president and to a growing Latino population. But the multiracial appeal of the manosphere and Trump's 2024 inroads with young minority men point in a different direction. People ask me what the new right is furious about. The author Laura Field, whose book Furious Minds describes the intellectual underpinnings of Trumpism, told me. And I think a good shorthand for that is that they're furious about their own loss of status in society over the last few years and the elites who made that happen. And I think that the pithiest short version of that is that it's the women. It's the women who took their status. Wilson's approach to public life clearly has an element of what professional wrestlers call kayfabe, the winking, performative trollishness that now characterizes the online right. He wants feminists like me to get angry with his most outlandish proposals, making ourselves look like scolds or chicken littles in the process. But Wilson and a growing number of powerful allies are sincere in these beliefs and would want to enact them if given the chance. One of masculinism's central claims is that no one is talking about men. So true. Men's issues are not being discussed in Senator Josh Hawley's 2023 book, Manhood, The Masculine Virtues America Needs. They aren't being discussed in Tucker Carlson's documentary, The End of Men. They aren't being discussed in the panoply of Christian books, available on Amazon with titles such as Man for the Job, Masculine Christianity, and It's Good to Be a Man, or in their secular counterparts such as Why Women Deserve Less. They aren't being talked about on social media feeds, which can be highly segregated by sex, or on some of America's most popular independent podcasts, such as Modern Wisdom, Huberman Lab, and The Diary of a CEO. For decades, each feminist advance in American public life has prompted an equally strong backlash. The first wave of women's rights activists won suffrage for women against ferocious and sometimes violent opposition. After the second wave secured Title IX and other legal victories against sex discrimination, Phyllis Schlafly successfully fought back against the full ratification of the Equal Rights Amendment. By the identity-obsessed 2010s, the full weight of corporate America had swung behind glib slogans such as, "The future is female." This commercial blitzkrieg inevitably convinced some people that women's advancement had come at men's expense. A refrain I kept hearing over the past few years was that boys were being made to feel ashamed of themselves, as if they were stained by some kind of original sin. These years have seen a counter-reaction with the total abandonment of the hashtag MeToo movement, conservative gloating over the fall of Roe versus Wade, and the return of straightforwardly sexist put-downs, quiet piggy, to public life. Like most popular movements, masculinism has many entry points in both defensible and alarming forms. At one end of the spectrum are legitimate concerns about male loneliness, the declining share of men in higher education, stagnant wages for non-college-educated men, and the deadening effects of day trading, gaming, and porn. At the other end of masculinism are a misogynist vocabulary about offals and the longhouse, terms that we'll come back to, and a political agenda close to that in The Handmaid's Tale, whereby women are denied the right to work, vote, and control their own bodies. On the internet, masculinism is presented as a rebellion, a transgressive middle finger to the liberal establishment, expressed in all the world words a corporate HR department would order you not to say. In the past few years, leaked group chats have shown young Republicans and college conservatives using sexism, infused with racism, as a bonding mechanism. If your pilot is a she and she looks 10 shades darker than someone from Sicily, just end it there. Scream the no-no word. Read a message in a Telegram thread used by the leaders of young Republican chapters in New York, Kansas, Arizona, and Vermont. Several members of the chat were women. Richard Hania, who describes himself as a former white nationalist, calls this kind of an in-group signaling, the based ritual, a way for younger MAGA enthusiasts to prove their bona fides to one another. Among Gen Zers, Douglas Wilson's intellectual heir is Nick Fuentes, who leads a loose collection of trolls known as Groypers. A self-professed Christian nationalist, anti-Semite, and virgin, Fuentes has built a fan base in part by deploying vividly misogynistic language. Our number one political enemy is women, because women constrain everything, every conversation, every man, everything, Fuentes said on a live stream earlier this year. He added, just like Hitler imprisoned gypsies, Jews, communists, all of his political rivals, we have to do the same thing with women. He suggested that they be sent to breeding gulags. The good ones will be liberated. The bad ones will toil in the mines forever. Fuentes' rhetoric shows how this gendered view of the world can easily be interlaced with other prejudices. Gay men? Effeminate, uninterested in sports, therefore unmanly. Jews? Clever rather than athletic, also unmanly. University lecturers, pencil-necked postmodernist, also unmanly. Trans people, inevitably degenerate. Muslims, an invasion force of rapists. Black men, thugs from whom white women should be protected if only they would submit to patriarchy. Almost every facet of contemporary online rightism can be refracted through the prism of gender. Multiple people affiliated with the Heritage Foundation, perhaps the most influential MAGA policy organization, cut ties with the group after its president refused to condemn Fuentes' anti-Semitism last year. But his view that women belong in forced breeding camps has produced no such fuss. Wilson told me he considers this sort of rhetoric unforgivably gauche. The Bible says that a godly woman is a husband's crown, he said. I've never seen a king talk about his crown the way Fuentes talks about women. It's absurd. I wanted to ask whether small-breasted biddies came from the Gospel of Mark or Luke. But Wilson was on a roll. He thought Fuentes was so extreme that he might even be an undercover federal agent sent to discredit the movement. He is, as far as I'm concerned, on the other team. In theological terms, that might be true, but both men benefit from a shock and awe rhetorical strategy. In 2014, it was a minor scandal when the megachurch pastor Mark Driscoll was revealed to be William Wallace II, the author of dozens of pages of message board rants about how America was a pussified nation, where men are raised by bitter penis-envying, burned feminist single mothers who make sure that Johnny grows up to be a very nice woman who sits down to pee. Now, such language would barely raise an eyebrow. Writers who used to hide their masculinist impulses behind a pen name now write and say outrageous things under their real name. Take the manosphere provocateur known as Raw Egg Nationalist, whose handle on X, where he has more than 300,000 followers, is @babygravy9. He combines lifestyle and nutritional advice, slonking raw egg yolks with hard-right anti-immigration politics. He writes for InfoWars, the conspiracy theorist Alec Jones's media outlet. He posts about anti-whiteness and has his own line of microplastic-free herbal tea bags, Kindred Harvest. In 2024, a left-wing activist group outed him as Charles Cornish Dale, a religious historian who has studied at both Oxford and Cambridge, and whose PhD thesis was titled Migrations of the Holy, the Devotional Culture of Wimborne Minister, circa 1400 through 1640. When his name became public, Cornish Dale, now 38, concluded that being doxxed has only made me stronger and more committed to what I'm doing. He did not use a pseudonym for his new book, The Last Men, in which he questions whether it is possible to be men fully in a liberal democracy. His political prescriptions, like Wilson's, might be described as uncompromising. Someone asked me the other day, I think it was a girl, actually, she was like, "So would you take away the vote from women?" I was like, I would take away the vote from the vast majority of men as well. His book, published by the venerable conservative imprint Regnery, suggests that men with high testosterone levels voted for Trump because high T is correlated with an acceptance of hierarchy, status, and inequality. Liberalism, by contrast, suppresses men's life force. Leftists have now openly embraced emasculation and having low testosterone as part of their identity. He also revisits an argument he first made in an article titled Ecce Homos, that the left had robbed straight men of their heroes by recasting them as gay. He wants to reclaim the male bonding of Julius Caesar or Alexander the Great, the Spartan last stand at Thermopylae, cowboys, pirates, gang members. The Last Men is a confounding book because it seems equally perturbed by falling birth rates and Brokeback Mountain winning 3 Oscars. Cornish Dale identifies potentially worrisome phenomena such as a reported decline in sperm counts around the world, and gestures toward genuine feelings of ennui experienced by many young American men who are stuck in unrewarding jobs, searching for greater meaning in their lives. He lays the blame at the feet of the elites. They are keeping you fat. They are unhappy with risk-taking and hierarchy. They are calling masculinity toxic. In conversation, Cornishdale is cocky but likable, with a langorious way of speaking that reminded me of Simon Cowell. Our Zoom took place at 6 a.m. his time, and he appeared to be talking to me from his bed wearing striped pajamas. His current aesthetic is shaved head and swole, though back in 2012 he gave up doing fieldwork in a Buddhist monastery when he was asked to cut off his man bun. I was going through a hipster phase, he told me. They wanted me to wear a robe instead of skinny jeans, and I just wouldn't do it. Cornishdale is essentially an influencer, albeit one who knows a lot of $10 words. But masculinism is not merely an outgrowth of the attention economy. Other figures with similar ideas have strong connections to conservative policy circles. One of these is Scott Yenner, who has declared that modern women are medicated, meddlesome, and quarrelsome. Since 2000, Yenner has taught political philosophy at Boise State University in Idaho, 300 miles south of Douglas Wilson's stronghold in Moscow. He has also worked with Florida Governor Ron DeSantis on rolling back DEI programs, which conservatives see as a de facto racial and gender quota system that is harmful to white men. The core of what we oppose is anti-discrimination, Yenner wrote in a 2021 email released to the New York Times under a public records request. Yenner now fancies doing a little discrimination of his own. As he wrote in an essay for the Claremont Institute last fall, he believes that the law should change to allow businesses to support traditional family life by hiring only male heads of households or by paying a family wage, that is, compensating men more so that their wives do not need to work. Currently, this would be straightforwardly unconstitutional sex-based discrimination. In 2021, he argued that colleges should not try to recruit more women to become engineers, but instead should recruit and demand more of men who become engineers. Ditto for med school and the law and every trade. Like J.D. Vance, he reserves particular scorn for women who do not have children. Heaven help the childless, media scold, or barren, bureaucratic apparatchik, Yenner's terms, who decides she would prefer having a career to having babies. His rhetoric is unpleasant and extreme enough that he could not get confirmed to a university board in Florida. As for repealing the 19th Amendment, Yenner told me via email that when America had household voting or some rough equivalent, it was not a tyranny. The country was well-groomed and the family was supported. The country is different today, and the same voting system would be uncongenial to our conditions. Although he responded to my question about the 19th Amendment, Yenner did not make time for an interview with me. Yenner recently became the chair of the American Citizenship Initiative at the Heritage Foundation. A January report from the foundation called for a culture-wide Manhattan project to promote family building through generous tax giveaways to married couples in which one parent is employed. At the same time, abortion, birth control, single-parent benefits, daycare, dating apps, and no-fault divorce would be discouraged. The report contains one of the least romantic sentences I have ever read. Marriage also opens unique retirement planning opportunities. All of this is a continuation of themes found in Project 2025, the Heritage Foundation's blueprint for Trump's second term. The document, in the words of my colleague David Graham, offers a vision of America where men are breadwinners and women are mothers. Yenner's suggestions that feminism, with its attendant horrors of work outside the home, birth control, and financial independence, has made women neurotic and dependent on pharmaceuticals, is now an article of faith on the right. Anonymous online posters frequently bring up data suggesting that liberal women are more likely to report suffering from anxiety. But to attribute female unhappiness to feminism seems wildly ahistorical. Have these people never read, say, The Feminine Mystique, which exhaustively cataloged the despair of mid-century stay-at-home mothers? Many suburban housewives were taking tranquilizers like cough drops, the author Betty Friedan wrote. Across the manosphere, however, young people are told that before feminism ruined everything, women used to be cherished and pampered by their husbands. Now women are supposedly subsidized by government handouts or earning six figures in pointless email jobs. In the masculinist paradigm, every woman does HR for cats, and every man is a plumber or merchant seaman. I ask Wilson about his ally's nostalgic distortion of history. Just a simple question, he responded. If you went back to 1850 and said, out of all these women who had to get husbands' permission to travel, to visit a sick cousin or whatever, how many, take 10,000 of those women, how many of them were on antidepressants, and how many of them today are on antidepressants? That wasn't a fair comparison, I said, because today everyone is on antidepressants. Also in the 1850s, SSRIs hadn't been invented. You just got told to take some laudanum and go to the baths. How popular are masculinist ideas? Last year, research by King's College London and Ipsos found that Gen Z men in 30 nations were far more likely than male baby boomers to say that the fight for women's equality had gone so far that men were now disadvantaged. They were also more than twice as likely to say that a father who stayed home with his children was less of a man. Meanwhile, 83% of Republican men younger than 50 think society is too feminized, according to a survey by the Conservative Manhattan Institute. Intriguingly, this survey did not replicate the usual trope of working-class men revolting against snooty female elites. It found that college-educated Republicans are more likely than their non-college counterparts to endorse the view that society has become too feminine. The most recent presidential election, pitting Trump against Kamala Harris, was a gift to masculinists. After all, the movement's villains include female bosses, feminists, and women who don't bear children. And Harris was the embodiment of all three. The male podcasters who got behind Trump in 2024 now host Outright Misogynist. Consider the career of the Christian debater Andrew Wilson, who in January appeared on arguably the most popular podcast in America, the Joe Rogan Experience, the manosphere influencer equivalent of singing the national anthem at the Super Bowl. Rogan's choice of guest is a useful bellwether of the American political mood. He himself drifted from 2020 Bernie bro to 2024 Trump endorser via anti-wokeness, annoyance at COVID lockdowns, and a deep investment in conspiracy theories. He has lately begun to take an interest in Christianity and has attended a non-denominational church. Wilson, who appeared on Rogan's show to promote his online debating courses, originally became famous for appearing repeatedly on Whatever, a dating podcast with 4.6 million YouTube subscribers. The show's specialty is goading males and only fan girls into delivering rage bait, such as one recent guest's suggestion that she deserves a millionaire husband. Women are never supposed to win in the Whatever bear pit. But sometimes they do, just by remaining calm while the men try to trip them up. In one episode, Wilson told a female fellow guest that she was too stupid to understand him, so she raised the fact that Wilson's wife, Rachel, has children with three different men. He went thermonuclear. "You're an effing dyke. Don't talk crap about my wife, you stupid bitch," he added. "I'm better than you." It was an extraordinary display of uncontrolled aggression. In another clip, he mocked a female guest for being unable to open a pickle jar. She handed it to him, and he failed too. "Your hand greased the whole top of it," he complained. Wilson has one of the most unpleasant internet personas I've ever encountered, and I've been on Blue Sky. He did not reply to my request for an interview, which was a relief. Unsurprisingly, Wilson treated Rogan, a high-status man, with far more respect than he showed the models of Whatever. In full broing out mode, he told Rogan that feminists would immediately stop being feminist if they just had a taste of, like, well, you know, people actually did have to shut themselves up at night from wolves. How a chain-smoking middle-aged man whose podcast for a living would fare against a wolf is an open question. The difference between this Andrew Wilson and the one from Whatever was remarkable, as was the fact that Rogan was prepared to host the benevolent version without any apparent concern for the malevolent one. Wilson also took the opportunity to plug his wife's book, Occult Feminism, which argues that feminism is born of occult belief, because at its core, feminism seeks to make women gods over men, or at the very least, to deify women. I've read it. Spoiler alert, the suffragists love seances. Miley Cyrus's tongue is pagan. And can say that the experience is eerily reminiscent of a friend recounting half a dozen Wikipedia pages that they read while drunk. Wilson, however, promoted his wife so successfully that a few weeks later, Rachel Wilson made her own appearance on the Joe Rogan Experience. "I didn't really have much of an opinion on feminism," Rogan told her, "except that he'd noticed that some feminists hated men. But listening to her book had made him realize that its origins were bonkers." What followed was a great greatest hits of anti-feminism, which, as Phyllis Schlafly learned, is the one subject where women's contributions are always welcome. "Nobody wants to talk about this," Rachel Wilson told Rogan. "This is the conversation no one's ready for. Women's access to higher education is the number one correlate around the world. Regardless of economies, race, culture, status, anything, to falling birth rates. In fact, observing a link between education and birth rates would be considered utterly banal in policy circles." The United Nations was publishing research on the phenomenon back in the 1990s. But everything in the manosphere has to be presented as allegedly forbidden knowledge. A few weeks later, the podcaster Katie Miller, wife of the Trump White House advisor Stephen, was making the exact same point to Fox News' Laura Ingraham, also with the air of someone breaking a taboo. "Feminism was destroying the family," she told Ingraham, "because it pushed women into the workplace." As the writer Jill Filipovic noted, "These two women are having this conversation at their jobs." In fact, the challenge of falling birth rate is so well known that many countries have implemented prenatalist policies in response. Singapore offers $11,000 baby bonuses, while Hungary exempts mothers of three or more children from the income taxes. So far, though, none of the carrots have worked. The actually unspeakable bit is whether women's access to education and the job market should be restricted in the name of producing more babies and saving civilization. I wish people like Rachel Wilson would just come out and say that they favor this so we can have a proper argument about it. Instead, they deploy a classic masculinist tactic, tiptoe up to the edge of a policy that would pull as well as mandatory Ebola. They're pirouette away at the last minute. Joel Webben, a hard right pastor based in Austin, who has built a large social media following by opposing feminism and the LGBT mafia, is one of those prepared to say openly that he would like to restrict women's participation in public life. "I know a lot of people, and I'm obviously not going to name them, but a lot of people and names that you would recognize are much farther to the right than they are willing to publicly say," he told me. However, he did not mind their bait-and-switch style because the left has used it for decades.

0: This service is intended solely for individuals who cannot read conventional print due to a disability. Ineligible listeners risk infringing on copyright laws, and KPBS Radio Reading Service is not responsible for any violations that may occur. Our service may not be redistributed without our written consent. If you agree to these conditions, please continue listening.
1: Between Webben's combative online persona and the person I interviewed. On his podcast, he talks trollishly about the fake sin of racism, but one-on-one, he was scrupulously polite, calling me ma'am and listening without interruption. As I told him that the system he advocates for is closer to Saudi Arabian guardianship than anything from the Christian tradition. He sees his internet presence, he told me, like the Apostle Paul, arguing and lecturing in the Hall of Tyrannus, an important period of evangelism for the early church. When I checked his X feed later, he was talking about Jewish sodomites and reposting an account called #IFindRetards. The Phyllis Schlafly of today is the writer Helen Andrews, with whom I am sometimes confused by liberals with Helen Blindness. In a viral 2025 essay for Compact Magazine called The Great Feminization, Andrews asked whether greater female participation in the workforce was a threat to civilization. Honestly, women can be so overwrought. She was building on an influential thesis on the right known as the Longhouse, which argues that modern, feminized society resembles the communal living halls of the past, which were dominated by den mothers, who ruled by passive aggression, offense-taking, and ostracizing their enemies, all classically feminine modes of behavior. The most famous outlining of the Longhouse thesis came from a writer calling himself LOM3Z in the religious magazine First Things. He declined to cite any specific historical examples and added that one could not really define the Longhouse anyway, because its definition must remain elastic. Let it lose its power to lampoon the vast constellation of social forces it reviles. How convenient! Instead, the Longhouse was a metonym for the disequilibrium affecting the contemporary social imaginary. Let me shock you. LOM3Z was eventually outed as a humanities academic. Andrew took this thesis further, arguing that everything you think of as wokeness is simply an epiphenomenon of democratic feminization. To translate that into English, the claim is that women don't settle arguments like characters in a Guy Ritchie film, with fisticuffs outside the smoking shed and no hard feelings 2 hours later. Instead, Andrews writes, they covertly undermine or ostracize their enemies. Again, a quick glance at the history books presents a few challenges. The backstabbing in the Roman Senate was both literal and figuratively. And the Vatican has always been a nest of scheming cardinals. And who pressured ABC to take Jimmy Kimmel off the air after Charlie Kirk's assassination? Brendan Carr, who is Trump's Federal Communications Commission chair and the possessor of a Y chromosome. Later in the day, Andrews offered a testable proposition. If a business loses its swashbuckling spirit and becomes a feminized, inward-focused bureaucracy, will it not stagnate? As it happens, the labor economist, Ravana Sharfuddin, has crunched the data on factories in the Second World War, one of the greatest periods of demographic feminization in American history, and found no evidence that they became paralyzed by cancel culture and petty HR disputes. When I asked Andrews about this, she noted that wartime automobile and electrical factories were still essentially segregated by sex, and that even so, some managers hired counselors to help them deal with their new workforce. For what it's worth, the counterargument that most landed with me was the example of communism, she wrote in an email. Women were well represented in medicine and science in the

the Soviet bloc, and their society didn't collapse. Well, it did, but probably not because of the women. Andrew's essays come to the defense of former Harvard president Larry Summers, who resigned under pressure in 2006 after arguing that women might be underrepresented in the hard sciences because of their innate lack of interest in those fields and their inability to perform at the highest levels. It later emerged in the Epstein files that this was a sanitized version of his private view, which was that women have lower IQs than men. Out of curiosity, I hunted down the diversity stats for 2006, the year Summers resigned. At the time, 4/5 of Harvard's tenured professors were men. In retrospect, Summers' ouster doesn't look like the product of feminist hysteria. Rather, his colleagues may have seen him as an embarrassing liability and seized on the opportunity to offload him. To my surprise, when I put this to Andrew, she partially agreed. Saying Larry Summers was fired because of the controversy is like saying America entered World War II because of Pearl Harbor, she said. It's a simplification, good enough for the one-sentence version, but definitely omitting important factors. In our communication, she was wry and self-deprecating, apologizing for any inconvenience I'd experienced by being mistaken for her. The bad Helen. I reflected that this version of Andrews wouldn't have gone viral in the way that the one warning that working women are a threat to civilization did. On the right, creeping feminization has become an all-purpose explanation for many recent events. Women pity the underdog, pander to self-proclaimed victims, and care about hurt feelings more than the truth, all of which are exploited by undocumented immigrants and violent criminals. In this analysis, Renee Good, the woman shot by an immigration enforcement officer in Minneapolis, was killed because she'd adopted left-wing values. An awful, affluent white female urban liberal is dead after running her car into an ICE agent who opened fire on her, the right-wing pundit Eric Erickson posted immediately after her death. Women are childlike, naive, immature. They simply do not understand the real world. Many MAGA figures have identified the surfeit of feminine empathy as a political issue. The first episode of Douglas Wilson's Man Rampant podcast was called The Sin of Empathy. The Canadian marketing professor Gad Saad issues regular condemnations of suicidal empathy between posts complaining that women no longer wear any real clothes and instead are always in athleisure. This disdain for empathy often leads to the conclusion that women's political participation is a problem because the little ladies will insist on voting for the wrong candidates and policies. The 1920s were the last decade in American history during which one could be genuinely optimistic about politics. Peter Thiel, an early advocate for Trump in Silicon Valley, wrote in a 2009 essay for a Cato Institute journal. Since 1920, the vast increase in welfare beneficiaries and the extension of the franchise to women, two constituencies that are notoriously tough for libertarians, have rendered the motion of capitalist democracy into an oxymoron. In this view, the gender split in America and politics, 55% of men but only 46% of women, voted for Trump in 2024, is not merely a reflection of differing priorities, but a problem to be solved. At the same time that people like Wilson are saying out loud that they want to repeal the 19th Amendment, the suggestion that anyone seriously wants to end female suffrage is often dismissed by mainstream conservatives as lib hysteria. After all, chasing the Constitution require the assent of 3/4 of the 50 states. I'll be concerned about the 19th thing the day a single state, just one out of 38, passes a repeal. Inez Stepman, a former fellow at the Claremont Institute, posted in March.
Liberals were humorlessly chafing fumes of jokes and bar charters and dishonestly using it to silence real policy and cultural debate. Personally, I would feel better about the line of argument had I not sat opposite the conservative intellectual Jordan Peterson in 2018, while he sneered at my suggestion that Trump-appointed justices would overturn Roe versus Wade. Or if the Trump administration had not taken the issue of birthright citizenship all the way to the Supreme Court. Or if Pete Hegseth had not already blocked the promotion of female and black military officers and frequently expressed his opposition to women serving in combat. Masculinism is now approaching its imperial overreach phase, like the Roman Empire that many of its leaders so admire. For some of its most ardent adherents, if someone on the left is doing anything, regardless of their sex, it's feminized and bad. Meanwhile, when Trump sends out a bitchy Truth Social post about a petty grievance that is a display of manly vigor, Tucker Carlson's perfectly buoyant coiffure, rugged, butch even, Ben Shapiro's heartwarming enjoyment of musical theater, in the best tradition of The Village or Spartan, probably. This reductive view of the world, women things bad, men things good, is the mirror image of the world's worst excesses of 2010's Tumblr feminism, when introverted teenage girls posted hashtags like kill all men and drank from mugs that read male tears. In March, the anti-DEI activist Christopher Ruffo had to fend off a horde of anonymous right-wing posters claiming, apparently seriously, that white men are very easily the most oppressed group in history. When he described this view as brain-damaged and invoked a little-known American phenomenon called slavery, he was besieged with complaints. For me, this episode gets to the core of MAGA masculinism, which of its face is the real one, the conservative third tanker seeking to undo anti-discrimination laws, or the soap opera of influencers railing against small-breasted biddies and offals, wallowing in self-pity and labeling everything they dislike as feminine. But of course, the sober thinkers and the shock troops feed off each other. Sometimes, as with Wilson, they coexist in a single person. This is a movement with real policy goals, the rollback of no-fault divorce, tax breaks to reward male breadwinners and female homemakers, an end to anything with a whiff of DEI, even leadership programs for women in the military like one cut by Hegseth, a return to the workplace culture of the 1970s, where sexual harassment was normalized, an open preference for male employees in hiring, promotion, and pay awards. In other words, affirmative action for men. Yet, masculinism also functions as a perpetual motion machine of grievance, an articulate howl of anguish at the status quo, whatever that currently is. Masculinism is both serious and silly, sometimes camp and sometimes chilling. An attention-grabbing performance and a genius proposition. No wonder it has become the cornerstone of Trumpism. Helen Lewis is a staff writer at The Atlantic. From the June dispatches, we have opening argument, the America I've known. In my 93rd year, it's become ever more clear that patriotism requires sacrifice and collective effort, by Fran Moreland Johns. Lately, I've come to notice that the strangest and most terrible pieces of my childhood are roaring back. I was born in 1933, and much of what I remember as a little girl was defined by either the war or what we called simply sickness. I myself was blessed with exceptionally good health, but my friends, family, and community were regularly struck with childhood diseases. Neighborhoods were frozen in fear when maladies suddenly erupted. Pool closures during polio epidemics, quarantines when mumps or measles raged. I remember one particularly galling time when my older sister Mimi and I were confined to the house, morosely watching our friends playing on the
construction site of a new house across the street. We were fine. They all had whooping cough. Whooping cough was often deadly for babies and toddlers, but among the less debilitating of childhood diseases, passed for older children, thus the freedom to play while coughing. Neither Mimi nor I ever caught it, a fact I was grateful for 40 years later when I met with a pulmonologist about my cigarette-compromised lungs and he remarked, "At least you never had whooping cough." We did, however, catch chickenpox simultaneously with our older sisters, Jane and Helen. We were then 5, 7, 11, and 13. Just thinking of it can resurrect the itch. And lest I forget, some 70 years later, following a time of extended stress, that long dormant Bacillus zoster virus returned as a bout of shingles. But that was nothing compared with the measles Jane contracted. Memories of those days, among the most vivid of my early life, still evoke tremors in the bottom of my stomach. There was widespread fear of measles causing blindness, which had indeed happened to a young family acquaintance. So for several days at the height of her illness, Jane was quarantined in one bedroom while Helen moved in with Mimi and me. The shades were drawn and curtains closed in Jane's room, and the door was open only after the hallway was darkened. She survived and later went on to become a wife, mother, and well-regarded artist. But that was just the luck of the draw. Measles killed some 10,000 American children in the 1930s and 40s. Roughly 500 kids died every year. In my generation, we were the guinea pigs for what science would soon discover. This pesky childhood sickness increases the risk of stroke, chronic lung problems, and impaired neurodevelopment. Health Secretary Robert F. Kennedy Jr. was not born yet when all of this took place. By the time he turned 13 in 1967, most of the diseases that ravaged my childhood had been eradicated by the vaccines he now disdains. The unfortunate thing about that disdain is that Kennedy has the power to impose his bizarre notions on the entire country. It's too bad that we have no way to time capsule him back several decades, or time travel forward for that matter, in hopes that he might understand the havoc he will wreak upon future generations. RFK Jr. would have liked my friend Jack, a rambunctious child given to sudden mischief. Jack was part of a foursome, the others being Mary Sue and Tommy and me. We bonded days after I arrived in Ashland, Virginia, having just turned 6. For several years, we were inseparable, even when Jack developed rheumatic fever and was bedridden for weeks. We simply detoured from climbing trees and playing ball into spending afternoons staging battles with toy soldiers on his bed or listening enraptured to his favorite radio serials, including The Lone Ranger and Jack Armstrong, the All-American Boy. Jack was isolated even from the three of us when whooping cough rampaged through the town, but he still managed to catch that, too. He died of heart failure at age 19. How much of the good young heart's failure was due to those earlier illnesses, we'll never know. That was more than half a century ago. I would never forget Jack. I wish I could tell Kennedy about him and the pain his death caused everyone who loved him. The other childhood friend I would most like our health secretary to know is Susan, who moved to our neighborhood in second grade and contracted polio when we were in our early teens. I remember being taken to visit her when she was in an iron lung. Though she was in a highly restricted part of the hospital, I was allowed to visit, largely because she was not expected to live and we were desperate to see each other. In those days of family doctors who made house calls for everything but major emergencies, I had been in a hospital once or twice at most. I knew all about the iron lung and was thoroughly familiar with Susan's precarious state. Still, I was not prepared for the sight of a giant monster of a machine on sturdy legs, with only my friend's head protruding from one end. There were 6 of them in all, I think, in a cold room smelling of ether and rubbing alcohol. 6 futuristic creatures with human heads. Nurses in starched white uniforms and rubber-soled white shoes walked wordlessly among the machines, which kept up a steady thrum as they forced air in and out of failing lungs.
Susan's mother stood on one side, stroking her daughter's hair, while Susan and I talked in voices just above a whisper, as if we were in church. She wanted to tell me about the boy who'd been in the iron lung behind where I sat, who was there when she arrived, but a few days ago had vanished. But survive she did, unexpectedly, to live to adulthood with some disabilities. The disabilities resulting from those childhood diseases far exceeded the recorded life and death statistics, the compromised lungs, the weakened hearts, the bones and muscles and systems unable to develop as they might have. It's impossible to calculate the awful toll. Vaccines, though, changed it all, essentially vanquishing those diseases in the United States and much of the rest of the world. The rejection of science is sending us back to the Dark Ages. Indelibly etched into my brain are memories from the decade leading up to our entry into the war. I was 4 at most the night my father woke Mimi and me in what seemed the middle of the night and gently carried us downstairs into the living room. He deposited us on the floor in front of the Philco radio. We sat at the feet of our mother, who was on the sofa darning socks. There were crackling sounds coming from the radio, someone speaking over the noise of a crowd. My father explained that we were in no danger, but that terrible things were happening in the world, largely because of one very bad man. And he wanted us to hear what this madman sounded like. Adolf Hitler on a shortwave radio broadcast. We, of course, had no idea what Hitler was saying, but the angry shouts to a cheering crowd, sounds reinforced later in newsreel clips shown at movies we occasionally attended, carried a powerful message I have never forgotten. They were the sounds of evil, the antithesis of love thy neighbor. Americans survived those years on kindness and collective effort. In the 1930s, when hunger, poverty, and despair were at levels hard to imagine today, you could have nothing and still be kind. As a child who never went hungry, I was spared the trauma suffered by many, but I witnessed hardship in the nation's psyche. My father had a job that paid enough to feed 4 daughters and cover the mortgage on our tiny 3-bedroom house, albeit just barely. Several times a week, men in worn coats and brown fedoras in search of food and work would knock on our back door. My mother would make peanut butter and jelly sandwiches, hand them to me with glasses of milk, and instruct me to be very polite to our visitors. Throughout World War II, we knitted socks for soldiers and went with our mother to deliver hot cross buns to neighbors when a new gold star was hung in someone's front window. My memories of these long-ago years are spotty. I was just a child. Far more clearly, I recall the aftermath, when all of those men and a few women in uniform came home. Jane married one of them, and war stories were left behind. Everyone was in a hurry to move forward into a newly peaceful world, a world without the tragedies of war abroad and the curse of sickness at home. It was a time of singular, optimistic patriotism. No one thought the road ahead would be easy. Everyone believed that peace and shared prosperity were possible. For nearly a century, I've been privileged to watch the fits, starts, and swings of that optimism, the forward leaps of science and technology, the backward falls into tragic wars, the sidesteps into misguided ideologies. But the collective effort behind those hot cross buns and front porch flags, that is still who we are. If we choose to be. Fran Moreland Johns is a writer based in California. Well, that's all the time we have for today. This has been Susan with The Atlantic. I hope you've enjoyed today's reading from the audio reading service at the Allen County Public Library.

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1: Good morning. This is Nancy Grywe with today's headlines from the Washington Post for this Thursday, June 11th. Iran targets U.S. bases for a second night, raising fears of return to all-out war. Trump's new Fed chief may soon have to raise interest rates. And rural Americans flock to Elon Musk's Starlink. Now some feel trapped. Turning now to the first article. Iran targets U.S. bases for a second night, raising fears of return to all-out war. By Victoria Craw and Siham Shamala. Iran launched two waves of attacks against U.S. bases in three countries across the Middle East early Thursday in response to the latest round of U.S. strikes, with the escalating exchange raising fears of a return to all-out war in the region. Iran's armed forces launched strikes against U.S. military bases for the second day in a row, targeting five sites in Kuwait, Bahrain, and Jordan. According to Iranian state media, the military said it would continue responding to, quote, U.S. aggression. Iran's foreign ministry said that the U.S. attacks have rendered the April ceasefire effectively, quote, meaningless, and that it remains determined to target the source of U.S. attacks. The Ali al-Salam and Ahmed al-Jabbar air bases in Kuwait were targeted, along with the U.S. Fifth Fleet headquarters in Sheikh Isa Air Base in Bahrain and the Mawafka al-Salti base in Jordan, Iranian media reported. The U.S. military did not immediately confirm the attacks on its assets in the region, but the U.S. Embassy in Jordan issued a security alert based on reports of missiles, rockets, and drones in Jordanian airspace. Jordan's armed forces intercepted 20 missiles launched from Iran, the country's news agency reported Thursday. Authorities in Kuwait temporarily closed its airspace and said air defense systems were working to intercept hostile targets. Bahrain's defense ministry said it intercepted missile and drone attacks, and its interior ministry urged citizens to take shelter, saying an 11-year-old girl was injured by falling debris from drone interceptions. Tehran's attack came after U.S. Central Command said it struck communication systems and air defense sites across Iran on Wednesday, echoing attacks launched a day earlier. Quote, the strikes are in response to Iran's unwarranted and continued aggression. U.S. forces remain vigilant, lethal, and ready, it said. The fresh wave of fighting this week has raised fears of a return to widespread regional war, with world leaders calling for the increasingly strained ceasefire, technically still in effect, be heeded. UN Secretary General Antonio Guterres said the consequences of further deterioration go far beyond the Middle East and called for a diplomatic settlement. Quote, the ceasefire is more likely a lesser fire. We should not minimize the risks of lesser fire becoming full fire, he said. No more attacks, no more excuses, he said. Qatar's foreign ministry condemned the, quote, resurgence, end quote, of Iranian strikes in a statement Thursday, calling for the region to be spared the, quote, consequences of these unjustified attacks, end quote, and for stability to be restored. The return to fighting was sparked by the downing of a U.S. Apache